0: When these river levels rise and just tear through communities, nothing can withstand the power of that water. I've seen flip-flops in trees and toys in bushes. And over here, this truck is not in the driveway. It is sitting on the front of these folks' house. So again, the good news is the rain has stopped, but so much damage has been done. I've been watching the radar right now, and there is the threat of more. So I think the lesson learned here is don't underestimate the power of these storms. People are certainly taking it serious here as they pump out homes and businesses, Brian.
1: Yeah, it's always interesting, Marnie, when the water goes down, when you're looking at it, it looks so much better. But you know, because you're out there, there's so much damage. I mean, inside those homes, all the drywall is ruined. All the furniture is ruined. I'm sure there's mud everywhere. So it's kind of deceiving when you see it on TV right now. You don't realize that so many of those houses are just basically destroyed at this point. Marnie Hughes, thank you so much. We'll check back in. Hopefully the rain stays away for now. Indiana is under a statewide disaster emergency right now, and it could take more than a week for hundreds of thousands of homes and businesses to finally get their power back. There are houses that are still underwater. There are towns right now cut off because roads are impassable and emergency crews are continuing water rescues. So what is it like to live through a disaster like this that is really still ongoing at this moment? Joining me now, we've got Anna Dungan, a farmer whose crops were severely damaged by the flood. Thank you for joining us, Anna. We've also got Brooke Bermershine. She lost her home, had to flee to a motel with her six kids. She's now at her mom's house. So we're going to check in with you, Brooke, in a second. And then we've got Justin Keel on the phone. He owns the Pizza King restaurant in Connersville. Very, very popular spot, devastated by the flooding. Brooke, I want to start with you. I see you've got the kids with you. You're now at your mom's house. What's the situation at your house, and how quickly did the water rise, Brooke?
2: It came quick. I was recording on Facebook the people across the street, and then I went inside to get dressed, looked back outside, and it was already up my door.
1: We're looking at video right now. I guess this is video that you took as the water was rising?
2: Yes. Right before I went in to get dressed.
1: How high did it come up to your house?
2: While we were there, it came up to the steps, but I could watch it until the electric went out. Oh, on my front camera, I could watch it raising, and it went up to the door, and then the electric went out, and I couldn't see no more.
1: Yeah, I'm looking at the video now, Brooks, because the first shots, you could see it in the road, and now you could see it all the way up to the front of your house, and now we're looking at inside of your kitchen, the water literally up to the refrigerator. Do you have any, I know you had to get out of there with the kids, but do you have any sense of how bad the damage is?
2: We went through today, and there's nothing we could have saved, really.
1: Yeah, I'm so sorry. When everything gets wet like that, it's, you know, it pretty much destroys everything. How are the kids doing?
2: Some of them don't understand, and the others are upset. We didn't grab their stuffy, or we didn't grab their tablet or their phone or things
3: all their brand new school clothes.
2: Yeah, all their brand new school clothes, supplies, everything gone.
1: Yeah, and you guys are, I think I heard, are you staying at, I know you're your mom's, but did you get a place at the motel?
2: Yes, somebody on Facebook, we still don't know who, paid a couple nights, and then our realtor, Antonio Brown, added on a couple nights and his family.
1: Well, we'll find a way to help you guys out, Brooke, because obviously with the kids losing all their school clothes, I know school's just about to start. The timing is just terrible. I'm sorry.
4: Devastating.
1: Yeah, I want to talk to Justin Keel. We have him on the phone. He is the owner of Pizza King in Connersville, and we have video of what it looks like there. And Pizza King, by the way, I was actually just at Pizza King not long ago. I was driving through Connersville, which the restaurant's amazing. The pizza's amazing. It's like everybody knows Pizza King for decades there. Justin, what we're looking at the video from inside. How bad is the damage there?
5: It doesn't look like it got both of our ovens. It looks like it got maybe one of them. All our computer systems are done. Everything's

0: been tossed around. It just looked like someone with superhuman strength came in and picked things up and just threw it wherever they wanted.
1: Yeah, when I was at Pizza King, that exact spot right there, I remember the phones. It's like a, kind of like a flashback in time. It's an awesome spot. You got the phones at the booth where you call in your order. But I didn't even realize, I mean, I was just on the main drag there. I didn't even realize the river was that close, Justin.
0: It's, well, I mean, other than being right there by the bridge, you know, normally back in 2000 or 94, I remember doing some sandbagging, and it never got that high. You know, it would come up to the bank on the river, but it never came up all the way through from the side. But this time it just came up so quick. It was like within 20 minutes, you couldn't drive down the alley between our restaurant and the other houses because it was too high.
1: My gosh, yeah. I can't believe how bad it looks in there right now. What about Kunkel's? There's the drive-in place. I had a hot dog down the road. Did they have damage?
0: Now, that I don't know, because I can't get to that side of town. Everybody on the east side has been basically trapped over here until they get the bridges back open. Mm. So
1: the bridges are still closed?
0: Yeah, both bridges are still closed. I think they've been waiting for Vine Street, which is, I think, one, to open back up. And then they've talked about opening those up. But I guess there's been quite a bit of damage between the bypass bridge. This is the second bridge that we could get across town on.
1: Anna, what's the situation like where you are? It seems like the flooding is just widespread all over that entire area.
2: It is. We're in between Cambridge City and Connersville, so we have seen the devastation in both areas. The water just came so fast. Like Justin said, that we knew that it was, you know, obviously raining and that it had rained a lot through the night, but it raised so fast. It's just devastating. It's just catastrophic loss in our area.
1: Has anything like this ever happened there with the water coming up that quickly?
2: No, this is what you read about, that you're going to have a 100-year flood. Mm. Just in so much rain coming, and it just stayed here and just kept raining. It was just unbelievable amount, and the rain had to go someplace. The creeks all rise, it goes into the same river, and then all the rain from north of us, those rivers feed down into the White River here.
1: Is there any concern, Anna, about people still being trapped with the water? I mean, luckily Brooke and her kids and her husband were able to get out. You see them there now, they're at her mom's house, but is there any concern that people could still be in their homes? And you heard Justin say the bridges are closed.
2: I've talked to different trustees that are in contact with volunteer fire departments, and of course the elected officials have not announced that anybody is in trouble in that situation. The difficult part was people wanted to stay in their homes, they had animals, and they were just not aware of how quickly this became such a dire issue.
1: Brooke, what about your neighbors? Were they able to get out? I mean, because luckily you got out right as the water was rising. Have you been able to talk to any of your neighbors, even with the power out?
3: I confirmed both of them got out safe.
1: Okay. All right, good. Yeah, we're looking at this video now. I mean, the roads are a mess. It's a mess. We're thinking of all of you, and we'll check in later. Anna Dungan, Brooke Bermershein, thank you for joining us with the kids.
2: And
1: Justin on the phone. Again, I'm a huge Pizza King fan, and I'm sorry to see your restaurant like that. So we'll stay on top of the situation there. Thank you, guys.
2: Thank you so much. Please pray for us.
0: We'll rebuild. We'll be back.
1: Yeah, I know you will. Connersville is strong. I've been through there a couple of times, so I'm not concerned about that. I'm glad you guys are safe. All right, the question right now, what is the government doing to help folks like we just saw, Brooke, Anna, Justin? Let's ask retired Lieutenant General Russell Honore. He oversaw New Orleans recovery after Hurricane Katrina, is really an expert on how to deal with these situations when the water starts to go down. You heard them saying, it stood out to me, General, about the bridges still being closed. How long do you think that will last? Because that seems to be a real problem. People can't get back. I mean, Justin can't even go back to check on his restaurant.
4: Well, the rain is continuing to fall, and there's a prediction of more rain. You know, we've got about 14 million people under this flood watch in the Midwest. And while it may not be raining in Connersville now or along the White River, the water north of there is making its way down. So I think they expect the river to crest tonight. But we're still in the search and rescue and response mode. So it may take another 2 to 3 days for that water to get back inside the riverbank of the Wright River until it make its way down to the Wabash and into the Ohio River. But this flooding could last 4 to 5 days before the bridges are back open. Then once the bridges are open, they have to be inspected. And the governor is doing a magnificent job along with the county and mayors of making sure people are evacuating. He's mobilized the National Guard. He's called for a state of emergency in the state. And internally to the state, they look like they got a pretty good handle on doing all the right things. Unlike what happened last year in Texas, these government officials are on it and they're keeping people informed and they're evacuating and they got shelters open. But this is not over yet because more places are going to flood as that water flows south, sir.
1: Are we going to see like FEMA move in soon? I know it's still, you know, just happened, but even like with Brooke, I was just thinking about her saying school's about to start. You got a family like her, 6 kids, they lost everything. You know, it's the community right now helping her pay for the motel. Is the federal government going to show up soon?
4: I think once the governor put the request into FEMA and to the president, this looked like clearly to me it would qualify as a major disaster.
1: Yeah.
4: Under provision, once the president approved it, the people we are eligible for, we call individual assistance. As government speak for, you'll get about $750 inside your checking account for food and medicine. And if you are living in a hotel, you're being reimbursed for your hotel if it's not covered, if you're lucky enough to have insurance. If you have insurance, you will lean on the insurance first to cover your losses. But I would suspect, looking at these working class neighborhoods, and this is a floodplain, sir. Anytime you're next to a river, you're inside a floodplain in this part of the country.
1: Yeah, it doesn't seem like they expected it, though. I mean, like you heard them saying, it kind of came out of nowhere.
4: This is a historic, because the historic amount of rain. The governor has said, and many have observation, this is a one in a thousand year flood. I don't think in recorded history they've ever had this amount of water fall in that part of the country. And what we can expect from the government is a declaration from the president. People will get individual assistance. Then it'll go to public assistance. Any of those bridges, schools, public buildings are lost. All of that will be covered by FEMA under public assistance. And it may even take a supplemental from the Congress to pay for it. But the government, the way it's designed to work in FEMA, communication between the governor and the president. And if the governor get his request in tonight, he should have a presidential declaration in the next 24 hours.
1: Yeah.
4: Because need to know FEMA is going to help. Because a lot of these people, I suspect, don't have insurance because this place is flooded before. And the price of flood insurance is just too damn high.
1: Yeah.
4: People can't afford it.
1: Yeah, that's for sure. I mean, I live in Florida. We have the same problem down there. Lieutenant General Russell Honore, thank you. We're going to keep an eye on this, obviously.
4: And God bless them. Tell them the Cajun Navy. Tell that lady with those babies. If she shared the information with the producer, the United Cajun Navy is sending some trucks there. We're going to send a gift to her and that family.
1: Yeah, we're going to stay in touch with her, and we're going to help her out too, General, because, I mean, it breaks your heart when you think about those kids. And you know what it's like when school's starting and you're so excited to get all your new school stuff and then you have something like this happen. So
4: good work through you, producer. God bless America.
1: Thank you. Thank you, General. All right. Coming up next, we all saw that video that seemed to show Luigi Mangione murder UnitedHealthcare CEO Brian Thompson in cold blood nearly 2 years ago. Somehow that killing became a rallying cry for countless people online who raged against the healthcare system. Well, how do they feel about today's news that Mangione is set to now cop a guilty plea? Are they still going to support him? We have one of his biggest supporters joining us, and we will explain why the guilty plea could actually block him from ever being tried for murder. There's some interesting legal maneuvering happening here. We're going to talk about it next.
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13: TV. Can Democrats win a Senate race in the Lone Star State? I'm Mike Vaccaro, News Nation Washington Bureau Chief. New polling has Texas Democratic Senate candidate James Tallarico trailing by just 1 point behind Republican candidate and State Attorney General Ken Paxton, 47-46%. And that is a statistical dead heat. The poll comes from Emerson College and News Nation parent company Nexstar. It's been almost 40 years since Texans elected a Democrat to the Senate. The increasingly close and ever more expensive race is one of 8 seats nationwide Democrats are looking to flip in their effort to take control of the Senate. To do it, they would need to hold their existing seats and flip an additional 4 of those 8. Democrats point to President Trump's low approval ratings amid the war in Iran and rising prices as issues in their favor. They also hope the historical trend of a president's party losing seats in the midterm elections will put them over the top. Still, the White House and GOP maintain they have a strong legislative record, battle-tested candidates, and a favorable election map with key races in Republican-leaning states. I'm Mike Vaccaro, and this is the News Nation Political Minute.
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24: Luigi Mangione stalked and executed UnitedHealthcare CEO Brian Thompson in cold blood on a New York City street. The whole thing is on video right there. And instead of being vilified, Mangione's case sparked a Free Luigi movement for people who were furious with America's healthcare system. But today, there's been a surprising twist. We've learned that Mangione will likely plead guilty tomorrow to federal stalking charges in the case, and it could mean he won't ever face murder charges in court. More on that in a moment. But first, how do these Free Luigi fans feel after today's news? Let's ask one of the biggest supporters behind the Free Luigi movement. Jamie Peck is a spokesperson for the December 4th legal committee, which is raising money for Mangione's defense. So what was your reaction to the guilty plea? Or, you know, it hasn't happened officially yet, but the suspicion that there's going to be a guilty plea tomorrow.
3: Thank you for having me. First of all, I'd like to note that approximately 90% of federal prosecutions end in a plea deal because the system is slanted against a defendant's right to a fair trial before a jury of their peers. So this is really nothing out of the ordinary. But to answer your question, I really want to emphasize that we trust Luigi and we respect his agency to do whatever is right for him and his situation, whether that's taking a plea like the news is reporting, or changing his mind if he wakes up tomorrow and decides he wants to claim his right to a jury trial. We raised over $1.5 million in order to give him the best legal team possible to back him up in however he decides to navigate this case.
24: When I cover court, Jamie, I mean, one of the reasons with the federal system there are so many plea deals is because oftentimes the government has so much evidence on someone that there's really no choice. And like with Luigi Mangione, the video, and I mean, there's clearly a lot of evidence against him, which I suspect is why he realizes you know, he's not going to be successful if he goes to trial. I'm just trying to understand your position. You don't question whether he did it, right? You're more for changes with the healthcare system and supporting him for that reason. Is that right?
3: I mean, until a plea has been entered or a conviction has been made, we really need to use allegedly in Luigi's case. But I want to talk about what you just said about plea deals, because the state does not make this kind of deal to be nice, right? Especially when they were initially seeking the death penalty. We believe our analysis is that the state is afraid to let this go to trial because they know that the U.S. healthcare system is, in fact, what would be on trial in the eyes of most Americans, potentially including the jury. You know, from the moment the news of this case broke, we have seen a torrent of anger at the system and support for Luigi from people from all across the political spectrum who understand that the true crime in this case is what our parasitic private healthcare system does to millions of people every day.
24: Yeah, and
3: now,
24: you can,
3: a recent study.
24: Sorry to interrupt, but you can also not support Luigi, think he is a murderer, and also believe there are major issues and agree with you on, you know, the issues with our healthcare system. There not being enough healthcare for folks. So I don't think those always have to go together. But Jamie Peck, I didn't mean to interrupt you. We got to move on, though. I appreciate you for coming on, and we'll see what happens tomorrow. Thank you, ma'am.
3: Thank you. And you can pre-order our book, Depose, Luigi Mangione, The Right to Health and the Unfinished American Revolution at illwilleditions.com.
24: All right. You got that plug in there. Thank you, Jamie. All right. The guilty plea could prevent Mangione. This is the part that I find really interesting. The guilty plea could prevent Mangione from ever getting tried for murder. Think about that. He may not even face murder charges. Why? Because of a complicated double jeopardy issue in New York State Court. And to break it down for us, we've got New York homicide prosecutor Paul Callan and former federal prosecutor, now a defense attorney, Gene Rossi. Appreciate you both for being with us. I want to start with you, Gene. It's complicated, but explain for us why what is happening. If he takes the plea tomorrow, it could prevent him from facing murder charges?
4: Very simple. Under the Supreme Court cases, the United States government and each state is a separate entity, a sovereign, and they call it the dual sovereignty doctrine. And each state and the government can try somebody for the same crime, and there's no double jeopardy, which is in the Constitution in the amendments. What New York law has done, Brian, and thank you for having me on, is they passed a law that if an individual is tried and prosecuted for a crime based on the same transaction or occurrence, then the state of New York Manhattan DA cannot prosecute them a second time. They basically have overruled the Supreme Court cases. So what happens here is, if there's a guilty plea at the federal level tomorrow, there is a strong argument, a good argument, that Todd Blanche, the current attorney general, argued successfully when Paul Manafort was prosecuted federally, and then the Manhattan DA tried to prosecute him again for the same crime, mortgage fraud. So if that happens tomorrow, the guilty plea, there's a possibility Mr. Mangione will not face a murder trial at the state level.
24: Do you think, Paul, that's the play here? I mean, because Mangione has very, very good lawyers. Is that the bigger play? Is that what's going on?
1: No, I don't think that's the play. I think in the end, the case against him is so strong. It's one of the strongest murder cases you could possibly imagine. He has a diary where he planned this murder. The murder weapon was recovered. And we just saw the video of him walking behind Brian Thompson before he fired the fatal shots. So there's no stronger murder case. And he would be convicted in New York City, in Manhattan, in state court. But the federal charges against him, which are killing somebody while stalking and going across state lines, that calls for life in prison without the possibility of parole. Now, that's a sentence that is just as severe as the sentence he would face if he went to trial in Manhattan. So, but the difference is, if he takes this plea now, double jeopardy will prevent the second trial in Manhattan, and he can't get a consecutive sentence to his life sentence. So, bottom line, if he pleads tomorrow, he's probably going to go to prison for life. And the second trial is probably not even necessary. And so I just think we have to step back and look at the big picture here about whether justice is being done. Yes, it's not a murder conviction. It's a conviction for stalking someone and killing them while stalking them. So, okay, maybe that's not technically murder, but I think justice will be served in the end here.
24: Is there any chance, Gene, that with the way the federal sentencing guidelines are set up and the fact that he has no previous criminal history, that if he pleads guilty tomorrow, the judge gives him a lesser sentence, not life?
4: It's possible. And I agree with Paul. At the end of the day, he's still going to get a severe sentence, whether you have one trial or two. Let's talk about the sentencing guidelines. Sentencing guidelines are advisory. They're not binding on the court. So the federal judge who will take the plea tomorrow, they'll look at the guidelines. They'll make a recommendation. Will the guidelines recommend life? It's possible, depending on the enhancements and the upward adjustments, the guidelines may recommend life. If that's the case, I think the judge, even though they're advisory, may most likely will give him life. And it goes back to what Paul said. I can't tell you how horrific what he did. And I was holding my tongue when the prior guest was talking.
24: Yeah.
4: I was holding my Italian tongue hard.
24: Me too.
4: Really.
24: Yeah.
4: Putting that aside, what she feels and the supporters of this defendant, what he did was a cold-blooded assassination from behind. And Mr. Thompson didn't even have a chance to look around and defend himself. Mm. That is the height of cowardice, and it's the height of a cold-blooded killer if he pleads guilty tomorrow.
1: And you know, Brian, could I just add another thing, too, that may be involved here? He's going to go to federal prison with respect to this probable life sentence. It'll certainly be a long sentence. If he were tried first in New York, he'd be transferred over to Rikers Island while he awaited trial. And then he'd probably be sentenced to a place like Dannemora or Attica. Mm. And I think his attorneys and he have made the decision that maybe he'd like to spend most of the rest of his life in a more comfortable federal prison than Attica.
24: Yeah.
1: And that's something that happens by him pleading tomorrow. And bear in mind, if he wants to plead guilty to the two counts that are against him in federal court, he has the right to do that. Nobody can stop him from entering that plea. So we don't know the details of the plea arrangement, but I think he's trying to avoid going to a state prison in New York and going to a federal prison for this crime because he knows he's going to be convicted.
24: That is such a good point, Paul, that I hadn't thought about. The federal prisons are much, much nicer usually than the state prisons. And if he's going to have to live there for the rest of his life, maybe his lawyers took that into part of the equation. Paul, Gene, appreciate you both so much for your insight. We'll see what happens tomorrow. Thank you so much, gentlemen.
1: Thank you, Brian.
24: Okay, coming up next, the jury in the Lindsay Clancy murder trial was read her final text messages to her husband moments before she killed her three young children. What do they reveal? And what was in her journal? This was also interesting. There was a journal entry that was unveiled today. That's coming up next.
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27: As veterans, we've dealt with noise, from chains clanking as they're clamped onto cargo to orders coming down the chain of command. 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
24: 5, 3, and 8 months of age by strangling them to death. She admitted that some time ago, claiming that she was dealing with a devastating case of postpartum psychosis. We know about the plea and her defense, but 3 weeks into this trial, we're still learning so many new details every single day that come out about the case. And today, jurors got a look inside Lindsay's phone, including her online search history and text messages she sent to her ex-husband, Patrick, just moments before the murders. And jurors were also read a note that she wrote basically to herself, almost like a journal entry, just 4 months before the murders, where she expressed sadness and guilt. Listen to this.
11: I'm sad and depressed because I am not able to parent my third child like my first. I want to treat any one of my babies like my first, but I know that's not a feasible possibility. I'm sad that I stopped breastfeeding. I feel not as connected with Cal now. I think I sort of resent my other children because they prevent me from treating Cal like my first baby. And I know that's not fair to them. I know that. I want to feel love and connection with all my kids. I'm also probably having a bit of an internal conflict because my whole life I wanted to have a lot of kids. I still don't want Cal to be our last, but I have a lot of figuring out to do before I have another. I'm on the fence about starting a new medication for anxiety/depression. I just want to feel happy. I want to be able to relax and take care of my kids.
24: So did that note actually help the defense, and how will it impact the jury? I want to bring in jury consultant Susan Constantine and also criminal defense attorney Mark Garagos. It's nice to see both of you. Mark, I'll start with you. I mean, it seems the prosecution for some reason thought that this was going to be good for their case, but I think for many people I've talked to, it almost made them feel more sympathy for Lindsay Clancy.
12: This entire prosecution case in chief, which means their case, has been almost a cornucopia for the defense. I mean, I you sit and listen to that, you played it. I don't care who you are, if you're a juror, and you and I have discussed this not on the program but elsewhere. I do not think jurors are going to hate this woman. I think the prosecutors have overcharged this case, and I think every piece of evidence they put on, I almost at a certain point think they'd rather have the jurors do what they're afraid to do, and so they're just putting on the case or going through the motions, because I don't understand this prosecution. I truly don't.
24: Do you agree, Susan? What do you think is going through the jurors' minds? And then also, it's almost even between men and women on the jury. How is that going to come into play? Do you think women are taking this differently than men?
13: There's a lot of things going on here. First of all, I don't think this is a gender issue. I know that it's more heavily stacked with women and more mid to older women who end up having more life experiences. Also, older women, the postpartum depression was really never talked about too much. It was extremely rare. Younger people are much more open to it because they talk about their psychological stuff all the time. So I don't think it has anything to do with women versus men. So I'm going to take that off the table. A lot of times we look at demographics, and I think that my colleague will agree with me on this one. This is an entirely different case. When they're looking at or they're listening to that letter, I do agree with my colleague here, is that I think it does create empathy because it tells you what her state of mind was, right? When she uses the letter I, me or my, and actually I counted like over 20 some times, she's really self-focused. I mean, she's very internal. She's thinking a lot about how she's thinking and feeling and as far as a failure. And then she flips it to another part, right? So then she starts to use more self-positive affirmations. I am wonderful. I am powerful. I am great. You know, and it's, and Dr. Amen talks about this, right? Those ants that are taking control of your mind. So counteract them with these positive thoughts. So I think that there was a real struggle internally with her. And I think that jurors will start to, based on the defense, what they put out in their case, I think they're going to start to feel a bit more sympathy for this defendant.
24: It seems there's already a lot of sympathy for her, and the defense hasn't even put on their case yet. I want to show you guys the Google searches, because this is new. These are the searches that Lindsay was doing. Can you treat a sociopath, psychosis, schizophrenia, bipolar, ketamine, intrusive, hallucinations, suicide, postpartum depression? So there was clearly something going on. At the same time, though, and I found this to be the most interesting part of today, we have the final text messages between Patrick and Lindsay Clancy. And these are literally just minutes before she kills the kids. And they're talking about whether one of the kids took a long nap. Do you want anything for dinner tonight? Do you want to cook? Do you want to go out? They talk about what they're going to order. Patrick says, I'll do scallops and pork belly risotto. And Lindsay wants a Mediterranean Power Bowl. Mark, this is literally a couple of he then leaves to go get the food and go to CVS, and that's when she kills the kids and jumps out the window. I sort of wondered if maybe this helped the prosecution a little, those texts.
12: Mm-hmm. Well, people, I think, have a tough time understanding just how quickly, unless you've dealt with somebody who's got mental health challenges, how quick they snap. I mean, I can't tell you the number of times I've sat and had what I think is a seemingly normal conversation where somebody is tracking and we're interacting, and then in a split second, that client has gone off and they are somewhere else. And that is a hallmark or an earmark of people who are struggling with mental illness. I don't think and I don't understand what the prosecution theory is here. I don't understand. They don't have to prove a motive, but I don't understand. The jurors are going to ask, what is the motive? And if they can't ascribe a motive, and if they aren't given some kind of cohesive explanation for what's happening, I think most people are going to, you know, I think what people forget is most people have one degree of separation from somebody who is suffering from mental illness. And I think out of 12 jurors, you're going to find that more than half of them know somebody or have had an experience and can relate to, by the way, her ex-husband, the father of these children, who got on the stand and was very, very sympathetic, not only about him, and he's the true victim here, the only surviving true victim, and towards her. He had empathy for her.
24: Just quickly, Susan, we only have a couple seconds left, but what do you think the deliberations are going to be like? Is this going to go on for a while?
13: I think it is going to go on for a little while because there's going to be such a mix in the jury room of because I think emotions are going to play in it, whether we like it or not. It just really is. And I think there's going to be like you got the Hatfields and you got the McCoys. And I think they're going to fight vigorously for their position. So I think it's going to be, in fact, I even have goosebumps. And I think that, Mark, I think you agree with me there. It is going to be a bullfight in there.
24: Yeah, I think so, too. Susan,
12: it's
24: Mark.
12: It's absolutely true.
24: I appreciate you both. Thank you so much for coming on. Appreciate you both.
13: You're welcome. Thanks.
24: All right. We've been hearing for days that conditions for the sailors stationed in the Mideast on the USS Abraham Lincoln are so bad, it's causing members to literally try to jump overboard. But is the story more complicated than that? We've got a retired Marine colonel who spent months at sea, says the reality here might not be what we're reading. He's going to explain next.
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24: The conditions are so bad aboard the USS Abraham Lincoln that food and supply shortages, moldy showers, contaminated water, and a very, very long deployment. It's apparently gotten so bad that sailors are literally trying to jump ship, including one sailor who did make it overboard earlier this month before he was rescued. Today, Secretary of War Pete Hegseth said the reports misrepresent the facts on board and that it's just flat out not true. So what's the real story? Because you've got family members of these sailors saying the opposite. I want to bring in retired Marine Colonel Mike Jernigan, who has been deployed at sea for months at a time. Colonel, thank you so much for joining us. What do you make of these reports that there are sailors, you know, trying to jump overboard?
18: Hey, good evening, Brian. First off, anytime an individual or person has a break in their mental resilience, that's concerning. But the second thing is, the United States Navy makes a large investment in the health and welfare of the sailors. Specifically, aboard the aircraft carrier, there's at least three chaplains of various denominations and religious faiths. There's at least seven doctors, one of which will be a psychiatrist or a psychologist. And there's even an MWR employee, morale, welfare, recreation. They call him the fun boss. boss, and he's on the big decks of the amphibs and the aircraft carriers. And his whole job is, yes, doing things when you come into port and making the tours and things, but also arranging karaoke nights and bingo nights and cribbage tournaments. And so my experience on ship is that there's a lot of established care given to sailors. Now, this is a stressful deployment. They're doing combat operations. They're working at a pace that many of the youngest sailors have never done before. And so that is a factor. And they have been at sea for 250 days. That's also a factor. But I don't think that they're running out of food. It is a floating city with 5,000 people in it. So each city that I've been in has some people that have different levels of resilience and different levels of endurance.

0: And so I think that's what we're seeing here.
1: 250 days at sea, though. And I get what you said. I mean, we're at war and there's a lot going on in combat operations. But does it have to be that way? I mean, can they not change it out sooner? Because that does seem like a long time to never even step foot on land.
0: Yeah, a shore call will be very well appreciated for these sailors.
1: Yeah.
0: And, you know, we're steaming another aircraft carrier, but that's a bigger problem for our country. We don't have enough aircraft carriers. The reason that this one having to stay so late is that because it takes a while to get the next one out there. You know, so I'd encourage our congressman to restore the shipbuilding program that we have.
1: Yeah, and I think it's just a good reminder to all of us what the men and women in uniform are doing right now. You forget about it, that there are 5,000 U.S. sailors that have been out there for 250 days and haven't even put their feet on land.
0: Yeah, and what I would like to remind the viewers of is an important thing about the care of that particular sailor that went overboard. We don't need to talk about why he left the ship or whether it was right or not, but the ship turned around, and some things I've read said it took about an hour to find him. And why that's important is it probably took that long to turn and change speed and find him, and they have to stop flight ops. So that captain of that ship said, we're going to go find the sailor in the ocean. That's an investment.
1: Yeah, it's heartbreaking to think about that someone would want to do that, though. Mike Jernigan, thank you so much for joining us. Appreciate it, sir. We'll be right
0: back. Good evening.
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1: Anna, that family who you saw at the beginning of the show who lost everything right before school starts, we're going to connect them with the Cajun Navy, and hopefully the water will start to go down there and the rain will start. Leland Vittert picks up our coverage now, and he continues to keep an eye on what's happening in the Midwest. Leland.
16: Yeah, Brian, that is where we start tonight. Friends, welcome to the program with breaking news. More rain on the way right now to Indiana. The exact thing that Indiana does not need. Severe storms, drenching rain is wreaking havoc across the Midwest. There is tornadoes, flash flooding. The worst of the catastrophic flooding has hit small towns in Indiana. Streets completely submerged, roads swallowed by several feet of water, making them completely impassable. Buildings surrounded by water, homes washed away. Forecasters say there were wind gusts up to 100 miles an hour in Gary, Indiana. A look at this video out of Indianapolis. The flooding came so quickly it created massive sinkholes in the middle of streets, and the water is still rising. Indiana Governor Mike Braun declared an emergency disaster, paving the way for state and federal assistance. Braun says 2 to 4 more inches of rain is expected now.
17: The difference about this versus a tornado is we could see it coming. Unanticipated, like I said earlier, that is more rain that you're going to get in probably 100 years.
16: And through the storms, water rescues and evacuations are continuing as communities struggle to keep ahead of the rising waters. And once you get behind, it becomes very difficult. Every one of these rescuers is risking their life to try and get people out of trapped homes that they are now in, cars sometimes, schools, anywhere people can try to find high ground. The same storm has knocked out power lines across the state. That makes rescues even more difficult. It makes it life even harder for those who have been evacuated. 250,000 people now without power. And that's not it at all. There are looming concerns as to what happens next. More floods expected into the evening, so the already taxed first responders are now trying to rescue people in the middle of the night on zero sleep. Anchor of News Nation Live, Marnie Hughes, on the ground in Cambridge City, Indiana. And Marnie, is this where the water has already started to recede?
18: The water has receded, Leland, but we're about a block from the Whitewater River. And when it started raining about an hour and a half, 2 hours ago, it was a very unnerving feeling because where we're standing now was under about 10 feet of water at this time last night. So we cannot underestimate the power of that river, and with more rain expected, that it could rise. Cambridge City is one of those places you mentioned that does not have power, and the crews are working behind me to try and restore that. But the city around this river is virtually abandoned. They have put a curfew in place starting at 8 p.m. tonight, and it goes through 7 o'clock tomorrow morning, and that will last for the next 7 days. And the reason being, Leland, as you can see behind me, these homes are empty. They are destroyed. There is furniture and toys and grills. There's a car on the front porch of one house. There's a tree on the front porch of another. These people had some warning, but it wasn't much. Grab what you can can and get out before the water started to rise. This house over here, we talked to this guy, and before this flooding, they were joking, should we get flood insurance? Boy, do they wish they had it now. Take a listen.

0: He jumped off of a bridge for fun, likely underestimated the strength of that current. The waters at that bridge at the Mississinewa River rose 15 feet above flood stage. It's too dangerous for them to put boats in the water or to send people in to search. So right now there's a log jam that they would like to look at, but they haven't yet been able to access it. This teen is from the area, 18 or 19 years old. They're not releasing his name yet, but he was headed to Purdue to start his freshman year of college this weekend to move into the dorm. So just a tragedy for that family. To the south of us in Connersville, also so much destruction. The Whitewater River goes right through Connersville and splits it basically in two. The east side saw the most flooding. They got a warning at about noon yesterday, and by the time this flooding hit peak level, they were looking at 21 to 23 feet of water. And we've seen some video of these overnight infrared rescues where they've got the drones looking from above as the boats get close to these homes. They grabbed a guy out of his attic, off of his roof, and rescued him to safety. We've seen that time and time again. It's really, really hard to look at all this damage and look at people's belongings. Leland just scattered all around. The good news is when we show up to these devastating situations, there are a lot of lives lost and people hurt. I'm not hearing that tonight. It doesn't mean that this isn't absolutely horrific what folks are dealing with, but as we get set for more rain, again, it could have been much worse, as bad as it is.
1: Yeah, I got chills when you were talking about that teenager, and it is so easy to underestimate the power of this water as it rises. And for the first responders who have to sit there and say there's nothing we can do, it is heartbreaking on so many different levels. Marnie, obviously with our coverage there tomorrow morning starting at 9 a.m. Eastern, Marnie, thank you. With us now, Executive Director of Indiana's Department of Homeland Security, Jonathan Witham, who's the agency running the response to the floods. Jonathan, I want to pick up where Marnie left off. More rain coming. Do you feel as though you have gotten enough people evacuated that you won't have to have boats in the water tonight when it is the most dangerous?
2: Good evening. Thanks for having me tonight. It's been a long couple of days for Indiana. What we're really hoping for tonight is the forecast to be wrong. We're now showing data that's suggesting even higher amounts of rain in the same area that we're talking about, up to 7 inches by some recent forecast. So our law enforcement first responders have been going door to door all day, today, yesterday, making sure residents know about the potential impact if they haven't already seen that at their residence. And so our hope is that they're listening to those warnings and that they're getting to a place that's safe tonight. That could be a shelter, that could be a friend's house, somewhere on higher ground, so that once the sun goes down and it's down and that rain starts to fall again, you're exactly right. We do not want first responders to be out after dark trying to rescue folks from their homes. That's dangerous for everybody, and now's the time to seek that higher ground.
1: We've all been there, and I say we all, you in the emergency management business, me in the reporting business, of people not wanting to leave. And invariably, it ends up with first responders having to put their lives very much on the line in these situations to try and get people out. After these few days, are you finding that people are heeding the warning sooner and listening and leaving now that they've seen what these floods can do and how unprecedented, historical, you might say they are?
2: I think so. And I think Marty mentioned it a minute ago that, you know, typically with these, especially flood events, these historic flood events like we're seeing right now, you see significant loss of life. And we are right now, so far, very fortunate that it seems like people are listening to these warnings. They're paying attention to what those first responders are telling them. They're listening to the data that suggests what may be coming in overnight again tonight. And so, you know, we want to be honest and we want to be frank with these folks. If you stay in your home and the water starts to rise, there may not be an opportunity for somebody to come and get you. Now is the time to prepare. Now is the time to find that higher ground and make sure that you're safe tonight.
1: I've been at firehouses

0: particularly during hurricanes, when calls came in and they said, I'm sorry, we just can't go because of how dangerous it is for the first responders. And in this kind of flood, it is the water that kills you so often and destroys so much. Jonathan Witham, you've got a long night. Our thoughts and our prayers are with you and all those in Indiana answering the bell. Thank you.
1: I appreciate it. And thanks for the coverage, because the more we get this message out, the more people will understand. This is truly life or death. And we're hoping that people pay attention. Thank you.
0: Yeah, I very, very much so. Appreciate you. Indiana Congressman Jefferson Shreve is with us, represents one of the hardest hit areas by the flooding. Congressman, help us understand this area in southeast Indiana, which seems to have the worst of the flooding. Give us a sense of what these communities are and what's left of them.
2: Oh, the communities are there. It's the heartland of our state. It's the heartland of America. But there are so many small communities like Cambridge City that you were reporting from in the field. I appreciate Marnie being on the ground there. I mean, that's a community of 1,650 souls, and just devastated by this deluge of rain that has come in such a tight cadence of time. And as Jonathan was just referencing, we are very likely to have heavy rains between 2 and 4 this morning. And I mean, the ground is saturated. The rivers are over their banks. It's bad. It could get worse. And my constituents are sweating. All the little communities that she just referenced in her reporting from the field, that's the district that
0: Congressman,
2: I represent.
0: It is my experience that the worst of times brings out the best in Americans. It's just the way it is, especially in a place like southern Indiana, where people believe in neighborly love and what they can do for each other. It is difficult for us to show you with pictures, partly just because of how much rain there has been and how hard it is to put aerial assets up, drones and helicopters, during storms to show you the effects of this water. But perhaps hearing it from those who've lost everything will put it in perspective. Take a listen.
3: This is f***ing crazy. Holy shit. Look at that, dude. It is howling. Oh, our poor tree up here is taking a beating. All I can hear is what sounds like things snapping.
0: Okay, Congressman, for people who have lost everything, most of these communities don't have flood insurance. These are a lot of communities that have been hauled out over the past 10, 15, 20 years in the heartland, not far from where I grew up. Is there real help that can come from the federal government and state government? Are so many of these folks going to be relying on the generosity of their neighbors and their church to try to get back on their feet?
2: All three. Generosity of neighbors, communities that stick together, tough, resilient communities, but help from our county government, help from our state government, and help from the federal side of it. And that's my job. I mean, to advocate, to keep this in front and move this down the field. We can't slow walk it. Yeah, you've got to have federal support, FEMA in and behind this, but it's going to take the whole of it. Federal, state, local, our faith community, absolutely.
0: Yeah, we certainly saw at times how the government really failed Western North Carolina. Pretty similar communities in some ways to Southwest Indiana, Southeast Indiana, after the hurricane there in North Carolina. Congressman Jefferson Shreve, your folks are counting on you to get them some help. Thank you for joining us.
2: You should count on me. That's my job. But I'll tell you what, we had the press avail this afternoon, and I go a quarter of a mile away from the big press conference, and a guy with me, we stopped at some of the homes. I mean, these people, they're in shock. You know, you can see the mud lines where they've receded, at least for the day. They're in shock. We got it. We got to help them through this. And we will.
0: It's so different because you see the houses from the outside and you go, oh, well, you know, they're not, the houses are still there. They're not blown away. And then you realize that they have to be torn down because of the...

0: as you point out, the mud and the water that has come in. God, and a school bus.
1: And they don't have flood insurance because most of this wasn't in the floodplain. I mean, this should not have happened. Yep. And so they couldn't get FEMA flood coverage. And so it's on us to help them. It entirely is.
0: Yeah, you make a great point. Once in 100 years in terms of the rain. Congressman, we got to run. Thank you very much. Appreciate you.
1: Thanks for keeping the eyes.
0: Keep our eye on Indiana and the radar as well. Rain, as you heard, is going to come between 2 and 4 a.m. this morning. A takeaway from Tuesday's primary. This may be the best news of the night, maybe even the week. The normies on both sides of the political spectrum actually showed up in those primaries, and that should give us all hope.
2: Tossing and turning, thoughts still racing.
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6: Can Democrats win a Senate race in the Lone Star State? I'm Mike Vaccaro, News Nation Washington Bureau Chief. New polling has Texas Democratic Senate candidate James Tallarico trailing by just 1 point behind Republican candidate and state attorney general Ken Paxton, 47-46%. And that is a statistical dead heat. The poll comes from Emerson College and News Nation parent company Nexstar. It's been almost 40 years since Texans elected a Democrat to the Senate. The increasingly close and ever more expensive race is one of 8 seats nationwide Democrats are looking to flip in their effort to take control of the Senate. To do it, they would need to hold their existing seats and flip an additional 4 of those 8. Democrats point to President Trump's low approval ratings amid the war in Iran and rising prices as issues in their favor. They also hope the historical trend of a president's party losing seats in the midterm elections will put them over the top. Still, the White House and GOP maintain they have a strong legislative record, battle-tested candidates, and a favorable election map with key races in Republican-leaning states. I'm Mike Vaccaro, and this is the News Nation Political Minute.
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3: Here, but I think it's an indication that Democratic primary voters may be angry, but they're also focused on electability.
4: He is the winner of this primary. As I said, this has been a very closely watched race, highly contested, seen as a clash between two wings of the Democratic Party.
5: Key Trump allies suffered an embarrassing election defeat in Minnesota. Lisa DeMuth, who currently serves as the Minnesota Speaker of the House, defeated Lindell by nearly 11 points.
6: The past two primary elections have taught us a lot, last week and this week. There's a lot of hope for America's voters. There's a lot of hope that people are coming to their senses. The so-called normies, all of us, came out from both sides, resulting in massive misses by the pollsters in Michigan, Wisconsin, and Minnesota, both Republican and Democratic side. The MyPillow guy was ahead by nearly double digits and lost in Minnesota's Republican primaries. Francesca Hong lost in Wisconsin, and Abdul Al-Sayed barely squeaked out a win after pollsters had both up double digits in the days before the election. We need to tell you briefly how polling works. Pollsters come up with a turnout model, a prediction of what the electorate will look like, and then go call voters until they get a sample, 1,000, that matches their model. But they miss this. They miss that the middle is no longer apathetic. They will come out to defeat extreme candidates in primaries, and the extremes of both parties appear not to be listening. As we've been saying for a while, the common sense lane in America continues to widen. That's a good thing for America. Political contributor for News Nation, Princeton University political scientist Lauren Wright, former Pennsylvania Republican congressman, senior advisor to Our Republican Legacy, Charlie Dent, News Nation contributor, and author of So What on Substack. I subscribe. You should, too. Chris Saliza, and after I've read all of your bios, I don't have time for actually the segment. Lauren, I'm going to start with you. Tell me if you agree with this statement. Neither party right now is interested in trying to win the middle.
7: Yeah, I think that's true. And so I think the problem is the normies are voting for the crazies. I mean, that's certainly the problem with Democrats. I mean, you can look at the last two barely lost cases, as you did, but look at Al-Sayed. He won. Look at Mamdani. He won. New York has 2.5 million self-identified moderate voters that don't affiliate with either party. And so I'd love to think we're all normal. I'd love to think my colleagues here at Princeton are normal, but they're voting for the crazies. And a lot of people in the Republican Party are, too. You know, Trump wasn't my first choice as a lifelong Republican, the first or the second time around, but I was wrong about the strength of support for him.
6: Well, let's stick on this issue of the Republicans for 1 second. We'll get to Charlie Dent on this. J.D. Vance, among others, have said that effectively the reason to vote for Trump or Republicans right now is so that Trump doesn't get impeached. Democrats will. Is that enough to get Republican voters motivated, centrist Republicans, people like you, to vote for Republicans they may not like because they don't want to see Trump impeached?
8: No, I don't think that's a persuasive argument at all. I mean, Republicans right now have less reliable voters in off-year and midterm elections. That was not always the case. Republicans tended to have more reliable voters, but that's no longer the case. Trump turns out people for his races that will not simply turn out in a midterm election. So if that's the argument, it's a losing argument. Mm-hmm. I'm firmly on team normal. But remember, primary voters in both parties today are more concerned with purity over victory. True, we saw that that Crowley prevailed, but nearly half the voters went for Wong. So. Yeah. They're going through a real battle. So the bottom line is
7: bad times.
6: That's a fair point. If there is going to be some kind of common sense middle, it happens one of two ways. It either happens top down, the way Ross Perot tried to do it with some presidential like candidate, or from the bottom up with state legislature races, county commissioner races, and the like. Mark McKinnon was on the program a couple of weeks ago talking about this possibility of a common sense middle and how it would work. Here you go. So, McKinnon, you're disagreeing, though. I'd said that it needs to come from the bottom up, starting with state houses, state Senate races, then moving into federal elections.
9: Yeah, and listen, I certainly understand and I appreciate that argument. I just, having worked behind the scenes on a lot of stuff before, that would probably take 20 years if you could ever do it then.
6: Yeah.
9: You need Moses to go out there and plant the flag, say, this is what we stand for. You can do it in one cycle, rally the troops.
6: Do we have, Chris, an opening there? Are you seeing anyone who is willing to compromise enough in the middle that they could draw from Charlie's type folks and normal Democrats?
8: Not really. I mean, I like Spencer. I like a unity third party ticket. This is not going to happen. Let me be clear on that. But I like a unity third party ticket of like Spencer Cox, the Republican governor of Utah, and pick a semi-moderate Democrat, like
6: Andy
8: not
6: Beshear.
8: John Fetterman. Right. Yeah. Amy Klobuchar. That would be fine. I think that that would be the way to do it. Do I think it's likely? No. But there are little dots, in my opinion, of sort of hope and optimism out there for moderation. The problem is, the congressman is right. The incentive structure is all run to the edges because most of these races in the House and even in the Senate are not super competitive anymore.
6: Right. So, Congressman, we'll take the Republicans because you know it best. If there is going to be some kind of middle, is it that your folks leave and go start some other kind of common sense party, whatever you want? Or is it that post-MAGA, Team Normal, the Republican legacy group, kicks out all of the MAGA folks?
8: Well, I tend to think what could happen. I agree with Chris that there needs to be some type of a center movement. And remember, in 2024, No Labels was attempting to put together a fusion ticket, only to be savaged by the Democrats, frankly, who did everything they could to stop it because they said it was going to elect Donald Trump. But guess what? No Labels didn't put out a fusion ticket, and Trump won anyway. The argument was that one candidate was too old and the other was too wild, and they were dismissed. They said these guys were trying to elect Donald Trump. So the parties will just do anything they can to viciously attack any centrist movement because they realized that they could gain some real traction. Yeah. Like Ross Perot did years ago.
6: Well, the parties in the end work to serve themselves and their financial interests and to protect the incumbents. Lauren, put you to this question on the Democratic side. Is there enough anger inside the Democratic Party to break off if the socialists take over, or are they just going to go along?
7: No, I think they're clearly going along. I mean, the majority of Democrats say they would vote for a socialist for president. And we will never have a third party succeeding, at least at the national level. I would say more than 20 years at the state level. This is going to be very depressing. But, you know, we have a single ballot, winner-take-all system in the U.S. that severely handicaps third parties and punishes them. Then, after the structure, throw on top the campaign finance laws and the debate laws and the ballot access laws in the fundraising. It is a huge hurdle. And a lot of people will say, hey, I don't like Donald Trump, but what Kamala Harris is proposing is crazy. Yeah. Hey, I don't like this guy, but what this other guy's doing, I definitely don't want the country to look like that.
6: Yeah, there's, we say it a lot. You don't have to cheat if you write the rules, which is exactly what both parties have done to keep the middle out. Gang, thank you very much. First wrote about this in War Notes, your chance for an inside look at the show every day. It is free at warnotes.com to subscribe. You will also get scintillating conversations like the one that I had with Chris Saliza today, a little behind-the-scenes stuff. Go to warnotes.com, and you can watch it after the program. I'll see you on social media at Leland Vinert. Speaking of Republicans and Kamala Harris, Republicans are making the same mistake Harris made in 2024. They're doing it over and over. Screaming about the other side will not move the needle with folks worried about, like, mundane things, their own livelihoods.
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1: By the socialist left.
2: There's no leadership. Everyone's turning to the Mondami idealism of communism, Marxism.
3: Democrats have capitulated to the socialists here in Wisconsin. Their leadership has capitulated. They are socialists now.
4: Republicans' midterm strategy is now crystal clear. Yell about socialism and try to scare voters. The GOP is making the same mistake Kamala Harris made in 2024, doing it over and over again. As they take midterm votes almost for granted while picking phenomenally bad candidates and refusing to moderate in any way. Ken Paxton is running an unnecessarily tight race against James Tallarico in Texas. He is up 1 point in a new Emerson poll. Max Miller refusing to drop out despite horrific abuse allegations. Both candidates, especially Miller, are dragging down the party. And then we haven't even talked about what is happening in the rest of Michigan and Wisconsin and Minnesota. Here is New York Congressman Mike Lawler on CNN trying to explain why he won't give back a $10,000 donation from Max Miller's super PAC.
5: Some in the media and my Democratic colleagues have tried to turn it into a spectacle. Max has been accused. Max has also made accusations against his ex-wife. It is tragic. And obviously, I don't condone any level of abuse.
6: Why not just give the money back? It's only 10 grand and you have 4.8 million cash on hand. Is it the principal because he's your friend and you believe him?
7: Dana,
6: I'm just trying to get to the bottom of why.
5: Yeah, Dana, do you have information that proves the allegation?
4: And of course, the media is certainly helping the Democrats on this. Why a $10,000 donation from somebody's super PAC is relevant in terms of what's going on in the world and what to talk to Mike Lawler about, I don't know. That's them. The hard truth for Republicans is continuing to scream about democratic socialism will not distract voters from their own, the voters' problems. The Washington Post headline, "Sorry, conservatives, the cancel Thanksgiving candidate lost." We told you about this last night. Voters care about grocery bills. Politicians fight old cultural battles. With us now, former chief of staff for Vice President Mike Pence, Mark Short, 7/4 White House correspondent Shelby Talcott, and former Senate comms advisor, host of the 10-Minute Drill, Matt Whitlock. Good to see all of you. Shelby, start with you. Pretty clear President Trump does not seem to think, at least publicly, that he has a problem and needs to change course in any way. How is the White House going to deal with this of trying to allow Republicans to do what they need to do while keeping President Trump focused on not attacking Republicans who move away from him?
8: I think it's a challenge. And I do think it's been interesting because you've seen some lawmakers sort of not necessarily overtly embrace Trump, but the lawmakers aren't necessarily criticizing Trump. And I think that's the fine line where the president will allow that. I think the overt criticism is where you really cannot rein in the president to calling out lawmakers. But at the same time, the real question for the administration, and I've heard this from administration officials, is what is the Republican Party going to present as an opportunity for voters? Because they do have sort of the attack lines down against the Democratic Party, which is what you just laid out. But they are still trying to figure out, how do we not only convince voters that these people are too progressive to vote for, but also convince them that we are providing those economic solutions? And that's where you've seen they've really been struggling and they haven't quite figured out the answer.
4: Mark, you know better than anybody, you don't have to get people to vote for you. You just have to get them to not vote for the person they were going to. You represent, I think, as well as anybody does on television, probably the best of anybody. It's why we keep inviting you back. Traditionally conservative Republicans who still have a set of principles and organizing principles they think through. Is the fear of socialism enough to get them out to the ballot box in a midterm election because they're more afraid of socialism than they dislike where America is right now and maybe are not too thrilled with MAGA and Republicans at all?
0: Leland, I think it depends. I think in some cases, the brand that Democrats are putting forward are so radical and so far left that, yes, I think it can be a motivating factor for Republican voters to come out. But I think to your lead-in, I think the challenge for Republicans is that one of the primary issues back 2 years ago, the elected Donald Trump was wanting to address the affordability issue. And when inflation remains a persistent problem and has not been addressed, and Republicans aren't saying, you know what, we passed tax relief, markets are all-time highs, here's how that tax relief is helping make your life more affordable, and they're not on that message, it makes it far more difficult. And so I think they're sort of on a defensive posture that wants to simply attack the Democrats. Again, in many cases, I think that's effective, but it's not going to be the panacea for Republicans this midterm.
4: Yeah, of all people, J.D. Vance seems to understand that in a way his boss does not.
7: Our response to that can't be just to ignore the economic concerns that I think are feeding this rising interest in socialism. And I guess I would say to that young person that you as an American citizen deserve to have a good life in this country, and you deserve to have a government that is making it easier for you to start a family, for you to afford to get a good education, for you to have a good job, for you to afford a home. And my warning to my fellow Republicans, Will, would be if we don't get this right, don't blame young people for being sympathetic to socialism. We've got to blame ourselves.
4: Matt, do you see any introspection by anybody other than the vice president?
9: Not as much as we need. I agree with so much of what Mark said. I think that fear of socialism gets us to a certain level with Republican turnout, but moderates, independents, moderate Democrats don't have the fear of socialism that previous generations might have had. And to the vice president's point, there's a lot of people that look at socialism and say, hey, that might be an improvement on my current situation. I don't think it's very good right now. And so we have to make an argument for things we've done, as Mark was saying, things like really strong tax returns, things like positive indicators. But you also can't fall into the trap. I feel like you led into this with when you were talking about Kamala Harris and Joe Biden. The trap is you can't tell people the economy is great, because if they're not feeling it, it won't help them. You need right. to tell people that you've got a path to get there.
4: Yeah, and you can't complain about what you were handed, what happens in the past. Nobody cares.
9: Exactly.
4: Oh, good. Wow. I love it. Yeah, this is great TV. Everybody agrees with me. Mark.
0: Well, look, I do think that one of the other challenges, Leland, is I hate to be the skunk of the party here, is that I think the socialism threat is serious on the left. But when it's a Republican administration that is taking ownership in private companies, that is forcing price controls, yeah. that is pushing a trade agenda that Bernie Sanders and Elizabeth Warren want, it makes the message a little bit harder if you aren't actually offering a stark contrast. If you're a little bit socialist as opposed to a lot socialist, that's really hard to motivate a lot of voters.
4: Yeah. Last point, which is how do you get low propensity, Donald Trump voters who are very unlikely to vote unless Trump is on the ballot, to the polls. Newt Gingrich has an idea.
10: I think this is the most important off-year election in my lifetime. The difference between having a Republican majority that wants to work on problems and having a Democratic majority that wants to impeach the president.
4: Shelby, how long till the White House starts going with the, hey, it may be terrible, but Democrats are going to impeach me argument?
8: I mean, I've heard it internally from the administration. There's an acknowledgement that, well, inevitably they're going to try to impeach the president. I don't think they're that focused on it right now. But it does raise the question of how is this administration going to get out those Trump voters? They believe that getting the president out is going to do that. I've heard arguments from Republicans saying that the president is not focused enough on the economic argument to be able to do that. We're going to have to wait until November.
4: Yeah, and if Democrats win, there's going to be a lot of lawyers in D.C. who suddenly have new clients from the White House. Mark Short, Shelby Talcott, Matt Whitlock, thank you all very much.
0: Thanks.
4: Nike, Amazon, Apple, just some of the companies seeing earnings turbocharged by tariff refunds. They're getting refunds. So when do we get the refunds for higher prices we had to pay?
11: As veterans, we've dealt with noise, from chains clanking as they're clamped onto cargo to orders coming down the chain of command. Back home, the noise is different. Everyone's always talking because they just want to be heard. But we know that

0: 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It's about listening. About understanding each other because we've shared the same experiences. Make the Connection is a place for veterans to hear stories from other veterans. 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
20: General Motors shares are trading at a record. That's after the company says it's expecting another year of strong financial performance.
21: This is now at $170 billion a year run rate to be growing 37% from 28% last quarter is an incredible acceleration.
22: Big beat for Apple here on the top and bottom line. They said they recorded all-time record revenue for the iPhone 8.

0: You've probably heard about the blockbuster earnings reports coming out of corporate America. What's behind it? Big economic growth? Well, in many cases, it's not a hot new product or brilliant ad campaign, but tariff refunds, massive tariff refunds. Earlier this year, the Supreme Court struck down much of Trump's tariffs, which cleared the way for U.S. companies to recoup losses. Apple to the tune of $2.2 billion, Ford $1.3 billion, Nike $986 million, FedEx $800 million. But remember who actually footed the bill for those tariffs? You and me. Tariffs jacked up the cost of everything, from cars to shoes to blenders. Those billion-dollar refunds to companies are little comfort to people who couldn't buy their kid a toy for Christmas or a new pair of sneakers for school. To be fair, some companies like FedEx have started to pass on refunds to customers. They sent us a statement today saying, quote, "We are fully committed to refunding any applicable duties, including interest received from the U.S. government." FedEx is a little different because their business is transportation, not selling things. And FedEx is the exception. Others say they'll refund customers by using the refunds to lower prices. Feels like that's not exactly the same thing. We could be wrong, which is why we invited the CEOs of all of those companies that received the highest tariff refunds on the show. As of tonight, none of them have agreed to come on. They are, of course, always welcome. There's been a lot of discussion lately about why Abdul El-Sayed and AOC's message is resonating. Well, mystery solved because of stories like this. Less than half of Americans have enough money to cover a $1,000 emergency expense, yet executives flush with revenues from tariff refunds probably spent the day picking out which Miami Beach condos to spend their bonus checks on. Economist Stephen Moore and Ryan Cummings, former Biden Council of Economic Advisors, is with us. Gents, good to see you. Steve, where's my refund?
1: Well, I knew this was going to be a problem, you know, when the court made its correct decision that this money had to be returned. And the way the law works, Leland, just a matter of law, is that whoever wrote the check to the government for the tariffs that were collected gets the refund. But you raise a very important point.
0: I'm talking about
1: point.
0: The law of public opinion, Steve.
1: Well, I get that. And this is a big public opinion issue. You're exactly right, because these companies get the refunds, but in many cases, these companies passed on the cost to consumers. Now, we don't know exactly how much that was. So my feeling is that these companies really should provide some relief to people, whether it's cutting prices in the future.
0: Yeah, I'm still waiting for Amazon to lower prices because of the tariff refunds. But Ryan, I think this is an excellent point, because you've got Abdul El-Sayed and other Democratic socialists, communists, Marxists, whatever you want to call them, out there talking about seizing the means of production. This is a giant miss.
2: A giant miss in terms of seizing the means of production from the tariff refunds?
0: No, a giant miss in terms of what to talk about that people care about, rather than sounding like communists.
2: Mm. Yeah, I mean, they are definitely talking about the tariff refunds. And by the way, there's also a 7% interest. That's typically the interest they have to pay on the tariff refunds, too. So not only are the corporations going and getting the refunds, they're also getting interest due to them from the government. I highly doubt we'll see.
0: Due to them from the government. So we're actually paying, we the taxpayers are paying these companies interest?
2: 7% interest, by the way. If you go to your bank and you want to put money in a savings account, you might get 4 or 5%. So it's a pretty sweet interest rate, in addition to $171 billion is what's being estimated as the total bill right now by the Cato Institute.
0: Wow. Steve, again, for the intersection of politics and economics that you're good at, this feels like a real disaster for Republicans.
1: Well, there's nothing really Republicans can do about it. I mean, the fact is that these companies are owed the money. I think the real issue is, will these companies, the Amazons of the world and the major retailers, will they find a way to get some of this money back to the consumers who paid some of it? I don't exactly know how they would do that, but it would be good public relations. It's the right thing to do to get some of this money back, and we deserve it, because you're right. We as consumers paid a good portion of these tariffs.
0: I think about how easy it would be from a public relations standpoint, Ryan. You just say, hey, we're having our tariff refund sale. We've got back X. We're going to discount everything 10% until we give consumers back X. It would be a wildly popular move. Either of you guys think that any company is going to do that?
2: I mean, I think it's likely that companies that are already planning to have sales, for example, are going to say it's a tariff sale now. I do think the president has used the bully pulpit very effectively. He is certainly not shy to name and shame companies. So I would be surprised if he also doesn't do that and publicly tell, for example, Amazon, you need to give a sale. And the companies are pretty responsive to that kind of bully pulpit usage.
0: Steve, last 30 seconds. I don't think President Trump does that because I don't think he wants to call attention to the fact that he's not sending $2,000 checks and it raised prices.
1: Well, I think Trump would be very well served to do exactly that, to say to these companies, look, these consumers paid a lot of this tariff. Give them their money back.
0: Yeah. My bet is we'll be waiting just as long for the companies to give us our money back as we would for President Trump to say that. But hey, we stand by and wait. Steve Moore, Ryan Cummings, gentlemen, thank you very much. We just wish we got 7% as we waited. When we come back, one thing for tomorrow.
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0: Renovations coming to Dallas-Fort Worth International Airport. Islamic foot washing stations are being added to the airport's bathrooms. Katie Pavlich is with us. Now, I want to be fair about this. Privately funded, you think if somebody wanted to privately fund, say, a replica of the Western Wall or a synagogue in DFW, it'd be okay?
19: Probably not. And generally, I think that people should keep their shoes on in the airport, including in the bathroom. Regardless
0: and
19: of
0: planes.
19: Why. Just, and on planes, yeah, especially when you're going to the bathroom. Yeah, just an idea. But you're right. I don't think that it would go both ways in the tolerance category. So we will see what happens with that,
0: yeah,
19: especially
0: never
19: in Texas.
0: Does.
19: All right. Indeed. Good to
0: have
19: see you, Lisa Leland. See you tomorrow. Hello and welcome to Katie Pavlich Tonight. Breaking news right now. Several states are bracing for more storms after days of relentless rain and catastrophic flooding across the Midwest. Tens of millions of Americans are under flood alerts, including a catastrophic flash flood warning that was just issued for parts of Kentucky. Hundreds of thousands are in the dark without power tonight. Indiana declared a disaster emergency, and mandatory curfews are in effect from now until tomorrow morning. Coming up, we're checking in with an Indiana resident who sent us these photos of her neighborhood completely underwater. But first, it's been almost 6 months since the first strikes of Operation Epic Fury, but after multiple cycles of strikes, ceasefires, and talks, an acceptable resolution does not seem to be any closer. Iran's stall tactics are not just an attempt to survive, but intended to harm President Trump politically before the midterms. And part of what the IRGC says is a plan to prolong the war until Trump leaves office. Already, the USS Abraham Lincoln has been at sea for more than 250 days, setting the record for the longest continuous deployment in U.S. history, U.S. Navy history, along the way. Lawmakers and crew members' families are now seeking answers following reports of supply issues and poor morale among some on board the aircraft carrier. Secretary of War Pete Hegseth responded to these reports today, saying conditions are being, quote, completely misrepresented. And CENTCOM issued a fact check stating reports of a deadly brawl or a spike in suicidal ideations are false. As the Trump administration weighs its options, the Pacific-based USS George Washington is reportedly sailing towards the Middle East to be part of whatever comes next. Joining us now is NewsAsia White House correspondent Kelly Meyer, counterterrorism and national security expert Mehak Cook, along with Democratic strategist and former Obama policy advisor Lori Watkins. Ladies, thank you so much for being here tonight. So, Kelly, first to you, what are we hearing from the White House about Iran's stall tactics in these negotiations and the regime's hope of outlasting Trump in his second term?
20: And this is something that we hear from President Trump often about. He's not really intimidated or pushed in any direction by Iran on this. Iran is saying that they control the Strait of Hormuz. President Trump says that the U.S. is controlling it, and that even Hegseth said today that we could indefinitely have that U.S. naval blockade in the Strait of Hormuz. And I also heard from U.S. officials today at the White House telling us basically it would be wise for Iran to make a deal. Otherwise, they know what will happen.
19: All right. Well, we've been hearing that for a while, so we shall see if that turns into additional action. Mehak, of course, today, Secretary of War Pete Hegseth, as Kelly just mentioned, said that the U.S. can maintain a blockade of Iran indefinitely. So can we afford to do this back and forth with these talks, some strikes here and there? I know there's more happening that we're not aware of, some clandestine operation. But it seems like this could have been over if we would have taken more strikes 3 months ago.
2: Well, Katie, I think what Iran is trying to do is frame all of this on an election clock when we need to frame everything on an economic clock. Regardless of where we are in the midterms today, President Trump has had the most powerful leverage, and our Secretary of War has said this. We have turned away 55 vessels. So

0: to take the president's power away during this war. They also say that they want an end to it. So Iran, of course, has demonstrated that they understand and respect power, that they're willing to wait this out if they're allowed to. How can we end a war if the president is prevented from using military force by Democrats on Capitol Hill?
1: Well, the War Powers Resolution failed, so the president can continue to fund the war. Well, he cannot fund it because he came to Congress to ask for a reauthorization, a continuation of $87 billion. That's already on top of the $1 billion a day rough estimate of how much this war is costing the American taxpayers. And leading up to your program, Leland was talking about tariffs and tariff refunds. Between tariffs and the cost of transportation increasing because of the cost of oil, Americans are paying on average $4,000 more this year than they were last year. And so right now, I don't see, as a practitioner in international affairs and national security, I don't see the incentive for Tehran to move any more quickly than they are, because they look like they are trying to wait out Donald Trump and wait out these midterm elections to see if the Democrats will regain majority of Congress. And like you said, maybe that would change the War Powers Resolution. Maybe that would cut off appropriations or authorization of funding. But until the midterms happen, we're just in this waiting game. And when you're hearing inconsistent messages that the president says they're in negotiations and talk and they're moving forward, and then Tehran comes out the next day and says that's unequivocally false, we are not moving forward.
0: Wow. I don't believe anything they're on
1: and say. Strategy and solution by either side right now.
0: Yeah. No, I mean, I don't think it's helpful that Democrats are willing to drag this out, because that's what the Iranians want. But we'll get back to that in just a minute. Kelly, I do want to ask about a story that we're learning about tonight. There are concerns from family members and lawmakers who are talking to reporters. They say among the USS aboard, rather, the USS Lincoln, that there is a problem going on with mental health among the sailors there. Family members have been talking to some of the sailors, hearing some of the stories that they're telling about conditions. What do you know, and what is the administration saying about it?
2: Yeah, and I posted something on our social media page today, and I've been looking into some of the Facebook groups, and a lot of prayers for those that are on board, because they have been deployed for more than 8 months now. So it's normally a typical deployment is around 6 to 7 months. So they have been out at sea for quite a while. They haven't been at port, I believe, since December 2025. But when I checked in with the White House tonight, one White House official was telling us that President Trump and Secretary Hegseth are committed to ensuring that the brave American patriots serving our country in uniform are equipped with the resources necessary to counter any threat to the United States. So Democratic lawmakers are asking for answers here. And as you mentioned, they are planning to send, at least what we're hearing, they're planning to send another aircraft carrier to replace it. But right now, many are sending their prayers to those that are on board, both with mental health conditions as well as some of the conditions they're facing with food or things on board.
0: Mahak, Secretary Hegseth says that crew conditions are being misrepresented. We do know that some supply hubs have been disrupted, but a typical deployment for these aircraft carriers is between 6 and 7 months. We're at about 8 months here. So it's not much longer than a typical deployment.
3: Katie, it isn't. And once those crew members come back, they can tell the American people the truth, because mainstream media does such a terrible job of lying. And of course, anytime we're in war, conditions aren't going to be great. But this is where our Secretary of War is keeping a pulse on the individuals, making sure that they have the necessary equipment and help that they can get. I imagine some of those crew members are having a difficult time. My dad was in the Indian Navy. He could tell you there's a time when you start losing it on a ship, but that's normal. We're at war. But I think we have to start telling the truth. I can't wait for these crew members to come back home safely. Our prayers are with them so they can speak directly to us about what the conditions are and what's actually happening in Iran.
0: Lori, quick last word to you.
1: Well, I'm going to offer a lot more than just thoughts and prayers for our U.S. service members that are in crisis right now. And I'm speaking directly to you. Continue to contact your parents and your relatives and tell them what is happening, because I've seen the interviews of them communicating directly with you with reports of having unsafe conditions, not having shampoo, not having toothpaste, not having soap, not having adequate food either. This is deplorable conditions, and they need to be investigated as soon as possible.
0: The investigations are underway, and we will see if that those allegations are true. Kelly Meyer, Lori Watkins, and Mahak Cook, thank you very much for joining me. Great to see all of you.
3: Thank you.
2: Thank you.
0: Shifting to drone warfare now, a recent exercise between the U.S. and Ukraine sent a clear message. The United States is not

0: prepared to handle advancements in drone warfare technology. That alarming realization follows reports that Iranian military drones are arriving or have arrived in Cuba, where they'd be within striking distance of our southeastern coast. Joining us now is former Marine Corps Special Operations Officer Garrett Exner and former Senior Advisor to Secretary of War Pete Hegseth, Justin Fulcher. Gentlemen, thank you very much for joining me. So, Garrett, let's start with you. U.S. military practice, of course, is based on over-preparing for any type of attack. What should we make of this recent exercise where the U.S. lost in this exercise with the Ukrainians?
1: Well, I think war is timeless but ever-changing. So it is something that we are constantly trying to learn new technologies. We have 4 years of warfare, of new age warfare in Ukraine, 2 years of it in Israel, and we'd be foolish to miss out on training with the Ukrainians, training with the Israeli military, and trying to glean those lessons learned through what they went through and what's going on the battlefield. Our adversaries are definitely doing it. We should be doing the same thing. So the fact that we went through some hardship in this training is a good thing. Mm. Patton said, an ounce of sweat in peacetime is worth a gallon of blood in wartime. That's what we're going through right now. We'll work through these problems. We're the best military in the world to address this, and we'll figure it out.
0: So, Justin, Secretary Hegseth knows that this is the future of warfare. He's pushed specifically for drone dominance. So what is the status, do you believe, at the Pentagon with drone warfare and the way that we're preparing for the future?
2: Well, I think Secretary Hegseth deserves tremendous credit for taking some of those lessons from the Ukrainian battlefield and other theaters and implementing drone dominance. Drone dominance is, of course, you know, a program that has fundamentally transformed how the Pentagon and DOW writ large takes what used to take absolutely unacceptable years to procure some of these systems and has brought it down to weeks and months. And also making it a merit-based approach by actually running real simulations, real tests and trials, using actual drones in a combat environment to see which ones come out on top. And so while a lot more can and should be done, a lot of credit deserves, Secretary Hegseth deserves a lot of credit for implementing that.
0: So, Garrett, of course, there's the offensive drone warfare, but what I think about is the defensive, whether it's on a battlefield in a place like Ukraine and Russia, Israel, Hezbollah on the Lebanese border, Iran, of course, in the Strait of Hormuz. But I also think of things like terrorism here at home, the Super Bowl, drones flying into the Super Bowl or other big sporting events, into crowds. Do we have any real defense technology in a way that can defend against this as well, especially as we're hearing that Iran may have some of their drones in Cuba?
1: Yeah, I mean, what we're seeing on the modern battlefield is that if you can see it or sense it, you can target it and kill it. So that's basically what drone warfare has moved into. Now, counter drone warfare has a lot of investment that is needed into it to be able to knock some of this stuff down. I think the Israelis are probably at the leading edge of this with some of their directed energy assets. We have a good amount, and obviously we're doing a good job in the Strait of Hormuz right now, knocking down Iranian drones. But the technology is just jumping forward rapidly. I think this year's NDAA does a lot. Not just a $1.5 trillion investment into a strategic investment into rebuilding the military, but it includes some strategic partnerships with Ukraine and Israel to learn from them and try to develop new technology. We need that. And there's companies out there that are willing to do it, that are already leaning forward into it. They just need the capital to kind of get going and get this thing into the hands of the warfighter so we can protect our bases, we can protect our infrastructure. You're right to worry about this stuff. It only is going to take a few drones getting in to cause havoc inside the United States.
0: Yeah, Justin, I mean, Americans are used to the battlefields being thousands of miles away from them, and drone warfare makes it so it could come right to our front door. What is your perspective on the defensive side of drone warfare in cities like Miami, for example, very close to Cuba?
2: Well, I think it's a right to have a concern. A lot more can and should be done to address this issue on the home front. Not that great work isn't being done, it is, but the nature of drone threats are so asymmetric that they're so easy to transport, they're so easy to move around, and especially now with potentially drones off our coastline, it poses and opens up a whole new front where more cannon should be done, and ultimately it's something that deserves a lot more attention.
0: All right. Well, we will continue to talk about it then. Garrett Exner and Justin Folcher, thank you very much for joining us tonight. We appreciate it. Now to a story that's capturing the country's attention. A surrogate fled to Texas and gave birth to a baby with a heart condition after defying the biological parent's wishes that she have an abortion. What are the legal implications here and what happens to the baby boy? We'll hear from an OBGYN and a fertility attorney right after this.
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12: Can Democrats win a Senate race in the Lone Star State? I'm Mike Vaccaro, News Nation Washington Bureau Chief. New polling has Texas Democratic Senate candidate James Tallarico trailing by just 1 point behind Republican candidate and State Attorney General Ken Paxton, 47-46%. And that is a statistical dead heat. The poll comes from Emerson College and News Nation parent company Nexstar. It's been almost 40 years since Texans elected a Democrat to the Senate. The increasingly close and ever more expensive race is one of 8 seats nationwide Democrats are looking to flip in their effort to take control of the Senate. To do it, they would need to hold their existing seats and flip an additional 4 of those 8. Democrats point to President Trump's low approval ratings amid the war in Iran and rising prices as issues in their favor. They also hope the historical trend of a president's party losing seats in the midterm elections will put them over the top. Still, the White House and GOP maintain they have a strong legislative record, battle-tested candidates, and a favorable election map with key races in Republican-leaning states. I'm Mike Vaccaro, and this is the News Nation Political Minute.
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5: Knowing I wasn't bringing a baby home, or thinking I wasn't bringing a baby home. But now, fighting for his life, I just realized that surrogacy is another avenue where children can be disposed of, basically, because of a diagnosis or a defect.
6: That was McKenna West, a surrogate who went to Texas to give birth to the baby she was carrying after the biological parents learned of a heart defect and asked her to have a late-term abortion. Once in Texas, Attorney General Ken Paxton secured an emergency court order ensuring the baby would receive life-saving care and the baby's heart condition can be treated. McKenna gave birth yesterday, and the biological parents now have custody of the newborn. They also filed a temporary restraining order against McKenna. Joining us now to answer our medical and legal questions, Dr. Ingrid Skop, a Texas OBGYN and board member of the American Association of Pro-Life OBGYNs, and Alexis Searle, founding partner of the fertility law practice at the SSRGA law firm in New York City. Thank you both for being here on a complicated story. Dr. Scott, first of all, to you, what does all this mean in terms of surrogacy moving forward? Obviously, there are different rules in different states. How does this case challenge the current surrogacy industry?
7: Well, as an OB-GYN, I can say that we all can empathize with a woman, a couple that are suffering from infertility. The desire for a child is a strong human emotion. But what we have seen is that our desire to offer a solution has led to so much pain. Human life, family relationships are far too complex to simplify to a simple commercial contract. And so our country really does need to do some deep thinking about the morals and ethics involved in surrogacy.
6: So, Alexis, the biological parents' attorney, issued a statement stating this, quote, McKenna West's baseless attempts to intervene in the child's medical care have been soundly rejected by the courts. They've also accused West of political theater. So can a surrogacy contract demand the termination of a baby's life? And are the contracts different depending on the state?
8: Well, first, I just want to say thanks for having me. But, you know, I'm really not here to defend or propound the merits of surrogacy in general. The laws across the country are what they are. Mm-hmm. There are a very robust system of safeguards in place when surrogacy is practiced according to law and ethically and conscientiously. And one of those tenets is contracts. There are informed and voluntary surrogacy agreements that are entered into with independent counsel on both sides. That's required in every state. So really, these contracts are in place to memorialize the mutual intentions and the rights and the obligations of all parties, surrogates and parents. So while you're right that the laws do vary by state, there are some universal truths. Mm-hmm. And that is that surrogacy law is designed to do two things. It's designed to establish and secure and recognize legal status of all parties involved upon birth, who are the legal parents of the child, who has the right to make decisions for the child, and to define the rights and obligations during the pregnancy. And that's what the contract does. And in no state in the country can you have an enforceable contract provision that would ever require a woman against her will, the surrogate, to undergo or not undergo a medical procedure that affects her body. So you can have a contract provision, but it will never be specifically enforced as we see here. I don't know the facts of this case beyond what we all know here, but I can say that if there

0: was a contract provision that said you may not terminate or you must terminate, maybe there can be some contractual breach remedies, but there would never be a situation where a woman was prevented from seeking medical care or doing what she needed to do on her
1: Yeah.
0: own terms. That is just part of what surrogacy is.
1: Yeah, no, thank you for that clarification because I think people are very confused about why the
0: Yeah.
1: Texas and two states are involved, what the clause would say, what the requirements are when you become a surrogate. It's more complicated than we can get into tonight, but that was a great explanation. So thank you for that. Dr. Skop, the baby does have a congenital heart condition. The condition is treatable. Texas is ensuring that the baby receives life-saving treatment that he needs. So what does that process look like as a doctor for a baby who is born and needs that kind of treatment?
2: As an OB-GYN, I am privileged to have two patients. So there have been many times in my career when perhaps there was a complication threatening the mother's life or a congenital anomaly threatening the baby's life. And my job as a Hippocratic physician is to provide the best quality care for both of my patients. Now, McKenna is very fortunate. She came to Dallas. She came to one of the best children's hospitals in the country. And even though this is a very severe cardiac anomaly, one of the ventricles of the heart has not developed completely, but this is in this hospital, 98% of the babies do survive. So this is imminently treatable. Now, it's not going to be without pain and suffering, but we all recognize that is life. None of us are guaranteed to be free of hardship, but in addition to the challenges that this baby will undergo, will come joy, will come beauty. So
1: Do you think the
2: acknowledging
1: baby
2: the
1: will have
2: value.
1: a better quality of life as he gets older as a result of this surgery?
2: Oh, absolutely. The surgery is life-saving. This is an anomaly that in previous years almost uniformly led to the death of the child. And yet, the fact that instead of resorting to his death through abortion, we say we're going to do the best we can to care for him means that he actually has a very good chance for a very good quality of life.
1: Alexis, a quick final word to you. The biological parents did issue a restraining order against McKenna West. What does that mean in terms of, I mean, does it mean anything given that they are the biological parents and the contract was signed that she provided a service? Have you seen cases like that before where the restraining order is issued?
0: So really, we're talking about two very distinct things. You know, the legal, who's recognized as the legal parents of this child in order to make the medical decisions, and what happened during the pregnancy. What happened during the pregnancy is now irrelevant. Under this contract, I'm going to assume, because that's the purpose of surrogacy contracts, that there was an understanding and agreement that immediately upon birth, the parents, the intended parents, were the child's legal parents. I don't know if there has been secured a court order that is confirming that, but now that the child is born, the intended parents are the legal parents with full decision-making
1: So they could
0: authority.
1: decide not to do the surgery then.
0: I don't know enough about what the state of the recognition of their status is at this point, but the intention of surrogacy law is so that as soon as the baby's born, that is severed. The surrogate's ability
1: Gotcha.
0: to make decisions about her body in the pregnancy
1: Yeah.
0: is no longer.
1: All right. Well, Dr. Ingrid Skop and attorney Alexis Cyril, thank you very much for
0: Thank
1: being here
0: you.
1: tonight. Good to see you both.
0: Thank you, Kate.
1: Now to breaking news out of the Midwest, where millions of Americans are dealing with floods and days of nonstop rain. We're talking with an Indiana resident whose entire neighborhood is underwater. Plus, Luigi Mangione could soon plead guilty to federal stalking charges in the assassination of the UnitedHealthcare CEO. So, how did he go from terror charges to stalking charges? We want to ask Jesse Weber all about that after this.
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1: Welcome back to Katie Pavlich Tonight. Well, something pretty major is about to happen tomorrow in New York City. Luigi Mangione, the man accused of murdering UnitedHealthcare CEO Brian Thompson, is expected to plead guilty to federal stalking charges. Mangione is scheduled to make the plea at 11 a.m. tomorrow in Manhattan federal court. Federal murder charges against the suspect were dismissed earlier this year. He still faces a state trial where he is charged with second-degree murder, which carries a sentence of 25 years to life in prison. But if he pleads guilty tomorrow, that could jeopardize the state's case set for September 8th. Join me now as News Nation host of Jesse Weber Live. Jesse Weber, Jesse, I think it's hard for people watching this to see, you know, murder charges go to stalking pleas. I mean, what's happening here?
6: He's got great defense attorneys. I mean, that is the best way to explain it. They did a terrific job of trying to get evidence dismissed in these cases. They were able to get charges dismissed both at the state and federal level. What's happening right now is very smart but risky. So what I think may be happening is if they get him to agree to plead guilty to the federal stalking resulting in death charges, which carry life in prison, their hope is they can convince the court one way or another that he would get something less than that. So let's say somebody would say 30 years. Mm. Be a win. The other win, what they're trying to do is under New York law, if he pleads guilty to the federal charges, they are going to make a double jeopardy argument to say that he can no right. longer face the state charges, which you just said, facing murder, which was 25 years to life in prison. So that's their best case scenario. But the court could reject this. The court could ultimately say life in prison. So it is a gamble. Let's be clear about that.
1: So Mangione is currently being held in Brooklyn's Metropolitan Detention Center. This, of course, is the same facility that Venezuelan President Nicolas Maduro was taken to after he was captured. For the state's case, will he remain in this federal facility or will he be transferred to a state facility? And I've also heard that maybe some of the calculation is that federal prison actually is a lot nicer than state prison.
6: I'm so glad that you mentioned this. Well, first of all, by the way, the MDC is also where Diddy was. I believe that this could be a consideration. There are those who say, look, federal prison's federal prison, but the conditions may be more preferable than state prison, which is why if this is not a case where he goes to trial both times and he's not convicted at the state level and those charges are dismissed, if he is going to be incarcerated at the federal level, there are some advantages there and some, you know, preferable conditions, which I think I have to imagine was part of the conversation if, in fact, he pleads guilty tomorrow.
1: All right. Well, for more analysis, we'll be watching your show at 11 o'clock. And, of course, tomorrow night after this plea, allegedly, if it gets put in.
6: Yep.
1: Jesse Weber, thanks for joining us. As always, see you in about 25 minutes.
6: I'll see you then.
1: See you soon. Now back to breaking news on the devastating storms in the Midwest, which are expected to add to already catastrophic floods through much of Indiana. Several towns saw homes submerged underwater, including these here, with over 11 inches of rain already in the area. Rescue operations continue for people who were trapped inside buildings. Indiana Governor Mike Braun declared a statewide disaster emergency and mobilized the National Guard. Our next guest is an Indiana resident whose neighborhood is completely submerged. Her name is Tessa West, and she joins us now. Tessa, I'm so sorry to hear about what's happening. The images that you've sent to the team are just unbelievable. Tell us what happened and when you realized you had to get out of there.
7: Honestly, everything happened very quickly. As soon as we saw the water starting to rise on the road, it pretty much was going into everybody's houses. At one point, within an hour, staircase was taken up about halfway. That was definitely when we realized we needed to get out. I did have to evacuate by the roof.
1: Did you get in a boat or were you able to get into a vehicle? Well, tell us about that, the process of getting away from your home.
7: So to climb out of my window onto my roof, there was a boat that happened to be going by. They stopped by and got.
1: So what are you hearing from other people? I mean, where are you now? What are you hearing from others who evacuated with you? How are you guys doing? I mean, it's just such a horrific thing to have to leave and know that your home is being completely overtaken with this flooding.
7: Yeah, I think everybody's just processing it very slowly, one day at a time at this point. Honestly, I'm with family and in the city, just up north a little bit. We didn't get too much rain, even just some blocks down the street. It looks completely different from other areas in the city. But everybody that I know has evacuated and we're all safe. That's just something I can be grateful for.
1: So this is going to take some rebuilding. Americans watching around the country, is there something right now they can do to help you?
7: Know that many people are looking for different resources, donations, definitely. Know that our small community has come together, local businesses, but definitely donations. There's definitely different social media platforms that people are using to gain awareness of what's going on. I would just say look out for anybody that needs help. And if you're willing and able,

0: then maybe donate.
1: Yeah, these scenes are just absolutely it's crazy to watch them. Tessa West, thank you for joining me. I hope you stay safe. The QR code for your GoFundMe is on the screen. I hope you get the help that you need through this disaster, and certainly we'll send some prayers your way as well. Thank you for joining us.
0: Thank you very much.
1: Well, coming up, the man in this photo is an illegal immigrant accused of stabbing a 68-year-old father to death. And a Newsom-appointed judge released him from custody just one day before the murder. Allie Bradley joins us live from the border with the details.
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1: Governor Newsom appointed judge in California released an illegal alien from custody a mere 24 hours before he committed murder. Judge Nichelle Holmes says, coming to work every day and ensuring that justice is served is my way of protesting. Well, now her form of protesting has cost an American man his life. Our senior border correspondent, Allie Bradley, has more on the story, as well as who the DHS arrested this week in their worst report and some encouraging news for ICE agents in Maine. Allie.
22: Yeah, hey, Katie. So an illegal immigrant is accused of stabbing a 68-year-old California father to death. Now he's been charged with murder, and prosecutors say he was released from custody the day before the killing. So DHS is saying that 36-year-old Marcos Eduardo Iriarte Valdez is from Venezuela with Spanish citizenship, and he is accused of stabbing Todd Stewart to death August 6th during an alleged residential burglary in Martinez, which is just outside of San Francisco. So police say surveillance images, which we are looking at right there, they showed Iriarte Valdez at Stewart's home wearing a tactical vest and arriving and leaving in a Cadillac SUV. Neighbors say Stewart was working in his open garage before he was stabbed in his front yard. A friend of Stewart telling News Nation, quote, he was a devoted husband, loving father, loyal friend, good neighbor, and an active member in our church community. He worked many years as an engineer, contributed to society, and recently retired. He was looking forward to living a retired life and recently went on a trip with his wife to celebrate their anniversary. This was preventable. No words can fully express the sadness we feel at this time. Iriarte Valdez had been arrested in April in connection with a series of burglaries and was on a pretrial release when he was arrested again August 4th for allegedly violating home detention. A judge released him on his own recognizance. Stewart was killed one day later. Prosecutors charged Iriarte Valdez with murder with enhancements, alleging the killing happened during a burglary involving a knife and was committed while he was on conditional release. ICE has since lodged a new detainer. Trump administration blaming California sanctuary policies, but Governor Gavin Newsom's office is pushing back, saying the state law does not prevent federal immigration enforcement and federal authorities have their own resources to enforce those laws. Iriarte Valdez pleaded not guilty and was ordered held without bail after a judge called him a risk to public safety. Now, if convicted, he could face life without parole. He's due back in court September 1st. And this all comes as DHS actually provided us some exclusive details on who they've arrested yesterday that they consider the worst of the worst. So here are a few of those individuals. Ricardo Emmanuel Nieves Galarza. He's an illegal immigrant from Ecuador convicted for animate object sexual penetration, victim less than 13 years old in Virginia. Kevin Campos, an illegal immigrant from Venezuela convicted for first-degree sexual abuse in New York. David Gomez Perez, an illegal immigrant from Mexico convicted for vehicular homicide in Washington state. These individuals are going to join the roughly 40,000 criminal illegal immigrants already in the worst of the worst database. And all of this comes as we did get that news from Maine, an update on the body camera situation from Senator Susan Collins. So this is what she had to say, that ICE law enforcement officers in Maine are now equipped with body-worn cameras and trained to use them. Collins says ICE acting director had committed to outfitting officers nationwide by the end of August. She urged him to prioritize Maine, where the cameras arrived more than 2 weeks ahead of schedule. The rollout comes exactly 1 month after Johan Sebastian Guerrero was shot and killed by an ICE agent in Biddeford. Katie?
1: All right. Glad to hear it. Allie Bradley, thank you so much. Now to this. Lake Mead, the Colorado River Reservoir, has dropped to its lowest level since it was filled in the 1930s. The reservoir is currently sitting at only 27% capacity. Meanwhile, California has blocked an underdeveloped large-scale seawater desalinization for years. And the state, which borders an ocean, takes a large share of Colorado River water. And Wyoming Congressman Harriet Hageman has had enough. I asked her all about what needs to be done. When we sat down earlier, here's a look at our conversation. You, of course, represent Wyoming. Water out west is like liquid gold. You say California has neglected its water infrastructure responsibilities. Of course, California takes a ton of water out of the Colorado River. It blows my mind and baffles me that California sits on the Pacific Ocean, and yet they do very little desalinization and instead take water out of the Colorado River system. Can you tell us what the problems are with them doing that and how you're asking for that to be changed?
0: So prior to coming to Congress, I was actually a water and natural resource attorney. So I worked on the Colorado River Compact, the North Platte River Decree, Laramie River Decree, and other water interstate water agreements or decrees throughout the Western United States. And California has failed its people and has failed the interior West in terms of its refusal to actually develop water for its citizens. California has essentially the same water infrastructure in place today with 40 million people that they had in the 1960s with 16 million people. One of the few things that the government ought to be doing is making sure that they are providing resources such as water for their citizens, for industrial use, for commercial use, for irrigation and agriculture. And yet California has failed at one of the most important duties that it has to meet the needs of its citizens.
1: So what are the consequences for states like Wyoming or Arizona, for example, as a result of California refusing to update its infrastructure system, do new things like desalinate when they have an ocean next to them in order to meet the needs of lots of irrigation in their big cities that are on the coast, for example? I mean, what are the consequences for the other states when California fails to do its job?
0: So we are the headwaters for the Colorado River. The Green River in Wyoming is the headwaters. So what happens in California and the downstream states definitely impacts our ability to be able to use our resources. So the 1922 Compact essentially found that there was about a division of 7.5 million acre feet for the upper basin states and the lower basin states. California is limited to 4.5 million acre feet, yet they have historically exceeded that amount because, again, they have not developed their own resources. They refuse to build dams and reservoirs. And as you point out, they refuse to build desalination. California is truly the breadbasket of America. We could grow more crops in California than almost any other state in the nation combined. It used to be one of the top dairy-producing states in the nation. But essentially, they have sacrificed their ag industry because they have to continue to keep meeting the higher and higher demand on the municipal side. And yet they refuse to build the infrastructure necessary. So I am the chairman of the Water, Wildlife, and Fisheries Subcommittee. And one of the things that we have looked at is the need for California to actually invest the money, the resources, the time, and the effort to both expand existing reservoirs, build new reservoirs to meet the demand for these communities, and then desalination. There are many developments in every one of those areas and to protect the environment. Hundreds of millions of gallons of water every single year leave the state of California, going directly into the ocean, not being used, not being managed well with in-stream flows and things like that. It's just a real failure of leadership for the state of California.
1: Well, it's outrageous is what it is. It's absolutely ridiculous that this is the way things are happening. You know, Israel desalinates, Saudi Arabia desalinates, lots of people in the Middle East desalinate. It is a modern technology that is available, and California refusing to do it while, you know, running the Colorado River dry is an abomination. In terms of the negotiations that you used to be in as an attorney, but now you're on Capitol Hill, what kind of recourse do states like Wyoming have against a state like California when they're not doing their job?
0: So what ends up happening is the other states lose their water as a result. So right now, one of the things, we have a 4 million acre foot reservoir in Wyoming. It's called Flaming Gorge. It's in the southwestern part of the state. They're going to take about 1 million acre feet out of that reservoir this year. That affects all of our recreational industry, our boating industry, our fishing industry. It impacts the amount of water that we have available for irrigation in Wyoming. So the consequences are huge. What I do believe that the latest iteration of a proposed agreement that's being issued by the Department of Interior, from what I understand, and I have not had a chance to really study it, but I do think it is an effort to try to force Arizona and California both to do a better job of managing their resources and finding alternatives. The Colorado River cannot be the solution to their water demands, especially when you have cities like Phoenix, Arizona, and Los Angeles that are growing at the rate that they are. They have got to find a way to develop water resources in those states.
1: Yeah, and of course, the Colorado River goes right through the Grand Canyon as well, and we'd like to conserve that resource as well. Congresswoman Hageman, great to see you, and I know that it's rodeo season in Wyoming, so enjoy the rodeo, and thank you for joining us tonight.
0: Thank you.
1: So what do you get for the man that does everything? We'll tell you what Marco Rubio got for his birthday after this.
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1: All right, if you've been on the internet in the past year or so, you've probably seen these Marco Rubio memes of him sitting on a couch in the Oval Office where he realizes he has to take yet another official role in the Trump administration. Let's bring in Jesse Weber. He got this for his birthday, his 55th birthday from the White House. But here's some of my favorites.

0: Rubio realizing he's being the governor of Greenland, the next supreme leader of Iran, the next Chuck Norris, RIP, the next governor of Minnesota, you betcha, Mitch McConnell. Yep. And of course,
1: I like
0: the next
1: Super
0: press
1: Mario
0: secretary
1: one.
0: As well.
1: That's my favorite. If he wants to run, he should just say four more. If he wants to run for president, just say four more years of that. That's where
0: indeed.
1: He could go.
0: He's done every job already. Why not that one?
1: There you go.
0: Have a great show.
1: Thank
0: See you tomorrow.
1: You. Hey, everybody, welcome to Jesse Weber Live. Tonight, new concerns about the welfare of U.S. sailors and Marines on board the USS Abraham Lincoln. There are reports of poor living conditions on this ship amid its very long deployment in the Middle East. We're going to have an expert panel to talk about it. Plus, with a jury now officially seated in the Tupac Shakur murder trial, we are bringing on the filmmaker who spent years investigating this case, pushed for this trial to happen. And also, we got big news in another legal case that we're covering. Will Luigi Mangione reach a plea deal with federal prosecutors? That would be huge. We're going to find out very soon. But first, we have breaking news. Right now, millions of people across the Midwest are bracing for more storms and potential flash flooding. Many of them are already in areas that were hit by catastrophic flooding this week. And one of the hardest hit, the state of Indiana. Governor Mike Braun has declared a statewide disaster emergency and has mobilized the National Guard. It has been reported that at least one person has now been confirmed dead after those Indiana storms. And take a look at this. Some of those roads and entire neighborhoods in eastern Indiana are still flooded after these flash flood emergencies were issued yesterday. The floodwaters left the town of Connersville split in two. And to give you an idea of that, that is the road closures and a main bridge connecting parts of the town. That was shut down. And then you take a look at this. Oh my gosh. Nearby Cambridge City, emergency curfew has just been put into effect. First responders there have used boats to rescue people that are stranded in their homes. Tonight, parts of the town remain either underwater or caked in mud. News Nation anchor Marnie Hughes is in Cambridge City. She joins us now. Good to see you, Marnie. So what are the conditions there right now? And also, what can you tell us about this emergency curfew?
2: Yeah. Okay. So the curfew, first of all, is in effect, started at 8 p.m. tonight, Jesse, and it goes until 7 o'clock tomorrow morning, and it will be in place for the next 7 days. They don't want anybody coming in here unnecessarily, and that's for safety reasons and also for looting. In terms of what's happening out here right now, it's not raining, which is a good thing, and the water has receded, but I'm in one of those muddy spots because where I'm standing right now, it wasn't that long ago, this would have been completely underwater. Let me just point a couple things out to you in terms of the strength of the water. I mean, when water comes through, it carries everything with it, including this truck that ended up basically on this house's front porch. And then just above that, above the porch, you can see that window open, Jesse. That was one of the rescues. So people climbed up to their second floor. That's how high the water was to be rescued from the boats as the water was rising. Down here, there was another guy who was rescued from his second floor. You can see that open window right there. He was in his attic and was able to be rescued. Honestly, I went to Texas a year ago, and in these tragic situations of floodwaters, the death toll rises and rises. Given how much water came through Cambridge City and some of these other areas, I am so thankful that tonight I'm not coming on with you with a really high death count because they didn't have a lot of time to get out of these neighborhoods. No power tonight. The crews are working behind me, and it's eerily quiet right now on this street. We're about a block away from the Whitewater River.
1: You're 100% right. It could have been a completely different situation when you're talking about those water levels. Talk about the people who live there. What are they saying? What are they saying about their situation?
2: They're overwhelmed. When we showed up to town, we went down Main Street, and there were homes and businesses that were pumping the water out. They had generators. But as the hours kind of crept on, everybody has left. I think they don't quite know what to do, and that is in part because they're not out of the woods yet. So you can't really start cleaning up this area or coming in and getting your belongings because they've got more rain on the way. So the last thing you want to do is get caught when these floodwaters rise. It was a little strange today once it started to rain. We were on Main Street and I looked at the crew and I go, what do we do if the Whitewater River starts to rise? And we said, we're gonna get the heck out of Dodge. I just don't think you can underestimate the power of the water. But I think from what I saw, there's a lot of people just kind of walking around the neighborhood this afternoon. They're in shock.

0: And it sounds almost like a bug light. He's zapping the lines, trying to get the power back on. EMS crews, Jesse, went door to door. And as you can see over here on this red house, they went through looking for people and pets and then any hazards in the home. And then they would mark the house with whatever those codes are to let folks know that that house had been checked. It's been abandoned, and they could move on to the next. I talked with EMS crews, and so far they hadn't found anybody who was trapped or who was hurt, which is also great news. But as far as cleanup, that has not started yet.
1: Our thoughts are with them. They really are. Marnie, excellent reporting. Stay safe out there, okay?
0: Will do.
1: Okay. Now I want to move over to the Iran war. So the Iranian regime is now reportedly signaling it won't end its fight in the Middle East until President Trump is out of office. Yeah, in a rare interview with Western media, a top advisor to Iran's Islamic Revolutionary Guard Corps, we're talking about the IRGC, told PBS NewsHour that Iran has not reached their, quote, final objective. Now, that was in response to being asked if Iran has won the war. So Mohammad Reza Naqdi also told PBS, quote, one way is to prolong this war until we get to the next term of the presidency and cause attrition so that if anyone else wants to attack Iran, they will know there is a cost. Now, in response to Iran's threat to just drag out this war until President Trump leaves office, a U.S. official told News Nation it would be wise for Iran to make a deal, explaining, quote, the successful sanctions and blockade have crippled Iran's economy and left Iran in an extremely degraded state. It would be wise for Iran to agree to a deal. Otherwise, they know what will happen. All right, this is upsetting to hear. So there are reports of really poor conditions and growing mental health concerns aboard the aircraft carrier USS Abraham Lincoln. And this is raising alarm bells among both military families and lawmakers. As we were just talking about, this war in Iran grinds on. So the Lincoln, and it's roughly 5,000 sailors and Marines, they have been deployed since November. It was originally expected to return in May, but now has spent more than 200 straight days at sea. And there are reported accounts of serious problems on the ship. We're talking broken toilets, moldy showers, no hot water, a lack of basic supplies like soap and deodorant and toothpaste. And this is all apparently making life extraordinarily hard for sailors, not to mention the reports of food shortages on top of it all. More than 200 military family members have reportedly met with Navy officers, officials rather, to raise concerns about what those conditions are doing to the crew's mental health. Navy Times has reported that at least two sailors have had to be stopped from jumping overboard. And according to the Wall Street Journal, another sailor actually did jump overboard before being rescued from the sea. Now, there's a different narrative to this, right? So Defense Secretary Pete Hegseth has pushed back. He's pushed back on these reports, saying the conditions aboard the Lincoln have been, quote, completely misrepresented. But now the U.S. is reportedly preparing to send the USS George Washington to the Middle East, potentially allowing Lincoln to be replaced after this very long deployment. And when News Nation asked the U.S. Navy about the Washington, a spokesperson told us this, quote, USS George Washington is currently in the U.S. 7th Fleet area of operations. We can't speak to future operations due to operational security. But a recent statement from White House spokeswoman Olivia Wells reads, quote, President Trump and Secretary Hegseth are committed to ensuring that the brave American patriots serving our country in uniform are equipped with the resources that are necessary to counter any threat to the United States. I'm joined now by twice-deployed retired U.S. Navy Captain Armin Kurdian, with 3 decades of service under his belt, and Navy veteran Natalie Oliverio, Pentagon correspondent for Military Times. First of all, love having you both. Thank you for your incredible service. Natalie, I'll start with you. So Defense Secretary Pete Hegseth, he says these conditions are completely misrepresented, but you also heard the statement from the White House. What is your understanding of the situation right now?
2: Thanks for having me on, Jesse. My understanding is the representation is crystal clear, coming directly from our sailors on the USS Abraham Lincoln. These are immediate family members sharing their private one-to-one conversations, and service members who are just sharing their day, sharing their life, getting through it, coping, communicating in the way that they can safely, not putting anything at risk. They're just sharing their life. But what they're sharing is something that's really hard to imagine living.
1: And that's what I want to kind of paint a picture for our viewers, okay? Armin, the sailors have been at sea for more than 200

0: straight days. Just paint that picture for us. Help us understand, what is that like? What is it like on these ships?
1: Well, it is certainly very stressful. Remember, a U.S. Naval aircraft carrier is, in fact, a floating city. It's got TV stations. It's got stores. You know, you've got to be feeding 15,000 meals a day. So it is a very functional and large organization. Certainly, it is a stressful environment, especially when you're out to sea for that long. The ship cannot pull into port because Iran has shown that it can affect events in that area through ballistic missiles and drones. So that would make it a sitting target if it were pulled into port anywhere within range. And I can tell you, having been on deployments for 6 months, things break. There have been broken toilets and moldy showers and other things that that go wrong. The email goes down. So these kinds of things do happen. But 8 months out at sea without pulling to port will take a toll on the ship, and it does take a toll on the crew. Ultimately, if this goes on for an extended period of time, you know, you start getting people who say, I'm done with the service. People might want to re-enlist. They get out. So it is absolutely definitely a concern.
0: That's incredibly concerning when you think about it like that. Natalie, look, the Navy acknowledged that the typical supply hubs have been disrupted. In a statement, they said, quote, leadership prioritized mission critical supplies. What do they mean by that?
2: Well, Jesse, as you know, they've been in combat operations for several weeks. So typical underway replenishments are unlikely to happen. They're just not as safe as they are in normal underway operations. So the supplies aren't making it to the ship in a time to where meats, vegetables, milk can survive in a sustainable way. So when they're actually arriving to the service members, they're not getting them at a quality that we would consider a good standard of nutrition.
0: Yeah, I was reading rice and bread at certain points. Armin, look, you're talking, generally speaking, just full gamut here. Anybody in the military, the bravest men and women out there, but they're human beings. How are the sailors mentally prepared to handle these long periods of time at sea? And I also have to wonder, knowing that they were supposed to go back at a certain time and then that gets prolonged, what does that do? Are there resources available on the ships if they need them in any way?
1: Train like you fight, fight like you train. So much of the preparation happens in the years going ahead of time and the sum of the work that you actually do. But a lot of it also comes down to leadership. The leadership of your petty officers, your chief petty officers, and the officers on board that ship going all the way up the chain. A command climate that is not healthy, that is not functional, where there's a lot of friction, you know, may not last 60 days at sea, but a strong command climate where you have great leadership, you're listening to your people, you're giving them breaks, and there's a lot of back and forth, you can last a lot longer. So in these kinds of stressful combat environments, so much of it comes down to leadership, and so much of it comes down to basically that kind of training.
0: That's a good point. Natalie, before we wrap things up, I mentioned before the Navy told us they couldn't speak to future operations. You get that. We understand that, right? But what are you hearing about the USS George Washington? Is it going to take the Lincoln's place?
2: Officially, we have heard they are en route. However, not that long ago, a few days ago, Secretary Cao told over 200 family members that it would be the Theodore Roosevelt taking its place, and they couldn't disclose when that would happen for operational security. So I'm not sure what transpired between last week and today, but I have read reports saying that they have left their last port call in Vietnam, and they are en route to relieve the USS Lincoln. But those are conflicting reports to what we've learned earlier.
0: Well, if this is all true, this is going to be a needed replacement, a needed reprieve. Armin Kurdian, Natalie Oliverio, thank you so much for taking the time. Really appreciate it.
1: Thank you.
2: Thank you.
0: Okay, so the high-profile state murder trial for accused CEO assassin Luigi Mangione could be derailed by this time tomorrow, because according to new reporting from the New York Times, Mangione is expected to plead guilty to federal charges tomorrow morning, okay? Earlier this week, prosecutors and defense attorneys, they requested a surprise conference, came out of nowhere, and it raised speculation that a deal has been reached. And two sources tell the Times that speculation is correct. Now, Mangione faces two federal stalking charges, two federal stalking resulting in death charges. That carries a maximum sentence of life in prison, though it's not clear what charges he may plead guilty to or how or what the sentence would be. But look, this sudden movement in federal court could have massive consequences for his upcoming state murder case. Legal experts warn that a federal guilty plea could trigger double jeopardy under New York law, potentially blocking state prosecutors from trying their case. And they've been racing to hold that trial first, with jury selection set to begin on September 8th. So while the exact details of this potential plea remain unclear and could still change before Mangione faces the judge at 11 a.m. tomorrow, and we'll also see if the judge will reject it, a federal deal could wipe the state showdown off the calendar. So obviously, we are going to be watching closely tomorrow morning, and we will bring you the very latest on tomorrow's show. Okay, coming up, thousands of automated cameras track your every move, but now the surveillance giant behind them is making some very big changes in the face of growing backlash. Why Flock is seemingly bowing to public pressure, and are these changes enough to quiet all the claims of mass surveillance? We are going to talk about it next.
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11: Can Democrats win a Senate race in the Lone Star State? I'm Mike Vaccaro, News Nation Washington Bureau Chief. New polling has Texas Democratic Senate candidate James Tallarico trailing by just 1 point behind Republican candidate and State Attorney General Ken Paxton, 47-46%. And that is a statistical dead heat. The poll comes from Emerson College and News Nation parent company Nexstar. It's been almost 40 years since Texans elected a Democrat to the Senate. The increasingly close and ever more expensive race is one of 8 seats nationwide Democrats are looking to flip in their effort to take control of the Senate. To do it, they would need to hold their existing seats and flip an additional 4 of those 8. Democrats point to President Trump's low approval ratings amid the war in Iran and rising prices as issues in their favor. They also hope the historical trend of a president's party losing seats in the midterm elections will put them over the top. Still, the White House and GOP maintain they have a strong legislative record, battle-tested candidates, and a favorable election map with key races in Republican-leaning states. I'm Mike Vaccaro, and this is the News Nation Political Minute.
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7: So after months of bruising headlines, it looks like Flock is introducing new safety controls, seemingly in the hopes of quieting its chorus of critics. The company, which operates a nationwide network of AI-powered automated cameras designed to read license plates, has been essentially blasted over privacy concerns, as well as a worry that the system could be abused. So today, Flock CEO Garrett Langley announced that the company would reduce how long it retains user data to 7 days, as opposed to the original 30 days the ACLU was warned could violate civil liberties. Couple of notable exceptions to the new rule. There's local law enforcement can adjust how long they retain the data based on their own policies. And there's also a new evidence mode that's going to allow police to preserve data longer if it's tied to a specific case number. The company's also requiring all law enforcement customers use its audit assistance tool by the end of the year. So Flock will require a case number for each search. And if there's unusual searches, that user will get locked out until the search is reviewed. The system can be bypassed in case of emergency, though the company says those searches would be checked. Now, Flock hopes that these accountability changes will put an end to the cases of police abusing their system, maybe others. And just this week, I'll tell you, a cop in Haines City, Florida, was arrested for allegedly using the company's cameras to track the location of his estranged wife on 717 occasions. So the question, of course, is, will these changes be enough to quiet the controversy, the backlash, which has reached the point where users online are trading tips on how to destroy the cameras? Joining me now for a closer look is Jake Williams, an AI and cybersecurity expert with IANS Research. Thank you so much for taking the time. So let's talk about this. If you run a search, the officers, they run a search, they have to enter a case number first. But is this enough of a barrier for abuse? Couldn't someone just use another case number, maybe fake one to run a search?
8: Sure, absolutely. And these justifications for searches being abused have a long history. Practically every intelligence service requires that you make some search number or search justification, and very often people just put in search. That never gets audited, let's be real.
7: So, yeah, that's a good point. Flock also says that its automated audit tool is going to flag these abnormal search behavior using AI. In theory, seems good, maybe a way to reduce abuse, but how reliable is that technology versus, you know, a professional one in some way? Do you think it's something that we can rely on?
8: Well, part of the problem is we don't know. Until Flock opens that up for independent review, we have no idea how effective their tools are. What we can say is that up to this point, there have been numerous documented abuses, just like the one that you mentioned in the opening segment. And so far, Flock has not been independently discovering those so much as individuals.
7: Which is concerning to say the least. And look, Flock says that the case code requirement, that can be bypassed in cases of emergency. But in cybersecurity, how often do those kinds of backdoors end up just becoming loopholes or even standard operating procedure?
8: Well, it's not even so much a question of if the backdoor becomes a standard operating procedure. Somebody would have to actually audit that use of the backdoor for it to be an effective control at all. Much more importantly, though, on the cybersecurity side is what happens when a nation state, China or Russia, whoever, hacks one of these systems. There, again, now we're talking.
7: Are they able to do it? Can they do that easily?
8: I'm not going to necessarily say easily, but certainly there have been security issues with Flock's network in the past.
7: Yeah, that is concerning. Let's talk about the retention. So Flock says that it will only retain data for 7 days, but I got to tell you, I think of the Nancy Guthrie case, right, where the doorbell cam footage wasn't supposed to be recording, but seemed like investigators were able to get the footage anyway. Would the same sort of thing be possible with the Flock system, in theory?
8: Absolutely. Not only that, as you mentioned in your segment, each department gets to set their own retention. So Flock's only updating the default retention to 7 days.
7: Yeah, that's a good point. And look, even with the shorter data retention period, Flock still has the license plate data of millions of Americans, right? So going back to your theory, if a hacker were to manage to break into this system, what kind of threat would that pose to not only the company, but us Americans?
8: Sure. Let's talk national security. We've got tons of, we call them, I guess, black sites is probably the right term for it here, where folks leave, let's say, the CIA parking lot and go to a site that is not ostensibly owned by the CIA. If a threat actor, nation-state threat actor, gets access to the Flock network, they could track those vehicles around and undo those covert locations. Undercover policing, too.
7: But so right now, by the way, Flock reads license plates. But as we're talking about this and the advent of technology, AI, as AI progresses, could those same cameras be used for, like, facial recognition?
8: Oh, absolutely. Not only facial recognition for people on the street, but also who's in the car.
7: Do you think that this is going to, I don't know, silence the criticism from civil rights groups? Is this going to help in any way in totality? Because it's a big adjustment from Flock.
8: I don't think it's going to silence a lot of critics here. Flock knows what the criticisms are. They could be open. They could submit for open review from the Electronic Frontier Foundation, EFF, or the ACLU. They're not doing that. Read into that what you will.
7: Final question. Is that a stormtrooper behind you, or is that some sort of robot that's about to walk? I've been wondering it the entire interview. It looks like a stormtrooper.
8: It is absolutely a stormtrooper.
7: That's fantastic. Is that life size?
8: Yes, sir.
7: Oh, my gosh. You are a legend among men. Let me just tell you, that is awesome. I kind of want one of those. That's awesome. That's next level. You should have that in the shot, honestly, next time. But listen, I really enjoyed talking to you. Very interesting things happening. We'd love to have you back, Jake Williams.
8: Awesome. Thanks so much. Appreciate it, sir.
7: Good. I need something like that. All right, breaking news. So the jury that will decide that Tupac Shakur murder case has been selected. That's right. We're going to tell you who made the cut, how it could affect the outcome of the case, and the filmmaker who spent years investigating Tupac's killing and pushing for this trial to happen is going to join me live. And guess what? He's on the witness list.
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22: After 4 days of questioning, a jury has been selected in the Tupac Shakur murder trial. Pretty amazing to say. They started with a group of 36 prospective jurors, which was whittled down to the 12 jurors for alternates who are going to decide whether Dwayne Keefe D. Davis orchestrated Tupac's killing. Now, I'll tell you, finding a jury in a case this well-known, not easy. Lawyers didn't just ask, have you heard of Tupac Shakur? They were asked if they ever heard or listened to his music, if they had followed the case all these years, if they had ever been connected to a gang. They were even questioned about their favorite books and movies, even if they had nothing to do with the case. They were also asked if they would be able to handle what it would be, graphic crime scene and autopsy photos. So what do we know about the jurors? Obviously not much. You never know their identities, but the 12 jurors and four alternates include 10 women, 6 men. We know the opening statements are expected on Monday, and then you're going to get to the witnesses. And that reported list includes Suge Knight, Death Row Records boss, who was driving the BMW when Tupac was shot, although there is a question if he'll testify. Former LAPD Detective Greg Kading, who investigated the case, recorded Keefe D's now infamous account. Reggie Wright Jr., former Death Row security chief, we actually had him on the show last night, confirmed that he has been subpoenaed. And during that interview, he also brought up another potential witness, filmmaker Mike Dorsey. Now, Dorsey produced and directed the documentary Murder Rap, Inside the Biggie and Tupac Murders, built around Kading's investigation and Keefe D's recorded account. And years before Keefe D was arrested, it was Dorsey who helped push the case back into the spotlight. campaigning for the Las Vegas police to act after Keefe D publicly talked about being in the car with Tupac's killer. So did that public pressure help turn a decades-old cold case into the trial we're watching now? Let me ask the man himself, Mike Dorsey. Thank you so much for taking the time, sir. Do you think that if it wasn't for you pushing, we wouldn't be here right now? And by the way, are you amazed that we're here right now?
2: I am. It's a surreal moment. Almost 3 years ago, Keefe D was arrested, and I sat there in my home and watched the press conference with the police, you know, announcing the arrest, and that was surreal. And now that the jury is actually seated and we're going to trial next week, I'm experiencing that all over again. As for whether or not they would have made the arrest or not, it's hard to know if they would have, you know, discovered Keefe D's public confessions eventually. I think because I called attention to it in early 2018, when the BET series Death Row Chronicles aired his first ever public interview, that started them on the trail sooner. And I also think it helped that we had finally there at Las Vegas Police a detective who was fully committed to closing out this case before he retired. So it was a mixture of factors.
22: By the way, just for everybody who's following, doesn't know the details of it, you made murder rap about the investigation, right? Do you know how much of this case the jury is about to hear is completely brand new evidence, new theories, or how much has it been around for all these decades and it's just now being presented in front of a jury?
2: I think it's the latter. I think a lot of it's been around for a long time. I think police knew within weeks who did it. I think the Keefe D, Dwayne Davis, the defendant, his nephew, Orlando Anderson, was always the prime suspect from day one. And they knew that this was what happened. I think they just needed that extra bit of evidence in order to make a case. And that evidence, coincidentally, was provided by Keefe D himself when he started doing public interviews. Now it's 6-8 years ago. So that's what they needed. They needed Keefe to do these interviews.
22: I'll talk about what his defense is there. But do you know if you're going to be called as a witness and what you'd be asked?
2: Yes, I can reveal here for the first time. Actually, I have been subpoenaed and I will testify. So I'm prepared to go. And I provided them with some evidence that I'm not going to go into publicly.
22: But I understand.
2: But that they need me there to help introduce. So I will be testifying. Absolutely.
22: OK, we'll wait and see that. Look, you know, Keefe D has said now that what he allegedly said in so many different times was all made up. Right. That he exaggerated it to sell, you know, books, that he was trying to make money. Which version of Keefe D's story rings true to you?
2: I think the version that he's been giving for the last few years, he's more believable, in my opinion, when he was giving these public interviews, when he didn't think there were going to be any repercussions. Now that he's facing life in prison, I find him far less believable because now he is facing repercussions for what he said. And I also find his explanations now completely ridiculous. You know, he's claiming that he didn't write his book. Fine, we knew he had a co-writer on it, but he's saying he didn't even know what was in the book. He's claiming he didn't even know the book was going to be published. I just find that completely ridiculous. He's been promoting the book since before it even came out. So he literally held the book up on YouTube and said, this is my book. This is the real truth. You should read it. So
22: let me ask you this.
2: It's a bit ridiculous.
22: Let me ask you this. If the jury is kind of conflicted about whether or not he wrote the book or whether or not he's being truthful, what's the other strong evidence against him? Is there enough, right? I mean, you're talking about a very old case. I don't know. I believe there's no murder weapon. I think they don't have the car in terms of direct eyewitnesses. What do they have?
2: They have, luckily, there was a lot of really good police work done back in the 90s, back when this case was fresh. They have statements recorded, some of them recorded, some of them written down, from informants, gang informants in Keefe's own gang, who have provided information that corroborate what he's saying now, or what he was saying in his public interviews. You know, his nephew, Orlando Anderson, was reportedly going all over Compton bragging about committing this murder. The whole neighborhood knew it. So when Keefe went public, it was kind of just finally reconfirming all this other evidence that they already had. And, you know, as far as, you know, placing himself in Las Vegas, for example, now he's trying to say he wasn't even in Las Vegas, even though he places himself there. One of his closest friends back then gave a statement back in, I think, 2006 to police, where he listed the people there and he listed Dwayne Davis, Keefe D, as being one of the people there. So I get that. I think in this day and age, you'll hear a lot of prosecutors complain about kind of the CSI effect of, you know, there's not going to always be this, like, you know, silver bullet piece of evidence. DNA or whatever. But I think when the jury hears all of his statements that he has to say, I think they're going to make the conclusion that what he was saying back then was very, you know, credible.
22: It was problematic for him to do an interview so close to the trial. Before I let you go,
2: amazing.
22: Suge Knight reportedly was there, right? He seems to have no interest in testifying.

0: But what do you think? You think he'll end up testifying?
1: I don't think he will. You know, Suge Knight, people should remember, is also a victim. He was struck by shrapnel or something during the shooting. He was hit in the head. So he's one of the victims in this, not just a witness. But also, Suge Knight is doing a long prison sentence. And he has stated very clearly he does not want to be seen as sending someone to prison, at being in prison himself. And if you talk to anyone who used to be incarcerated, you know, they all tell you prison, they wouldn't wish that on their worst enemy. And I think that's the situation he's in now. He doesn't want to be seen as snitching. And he definitely doesn't want to be seen as that when he's got at least, you know, I think another decade left to serve. But I do think when you read between the lines, if he could exonerate Keefe D, that would be the opposite of informing on him. That would be setting a man free. Yeah. And the fact that he's not willing to do that, to me, says a lot. But Suge has also made so many conflicting statements over the years. He's even gone so far as to say Tupac's still alive, that he's problematic.
0: Someone
1: for
0: told me that
1: a defense
0: today.
1: Or a
0: someone actually said, I believe that. So look, by the way, it's just it's a remarkable that we're here. And I've said this before. I think it's remarkable the lasting legacy of Tupac Shakur and how much people are invested and care and are looking at this. I think that says a lot about who that man was. Mike Dorsey, thank you so much for coming on. We will see you on the stand maybe, all right?
1: Yeah, absolutely. Thank you for having me.
0: You got it. All right, coming up. GLP-1 drugs have changed the weight loss world, but would you pay thousands to go on a GLP-1 vacation? Oh, that's a real thing. But does it actually help keep the weight off, or is this just luxury wellness marketing? We're going to talk about it next.
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6: When you picture a luxury vacation, you may think poolside cocktails, room service, maybe a break from your workout routine. That is not this vacation. Welcome to the GLP-1 vacation. 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Now, they're among the offerings at new GLP-1 retreats designed to help people build healthy habits and maintain their weight loss. It's a real thing. But they're not cheap. Nope, reported prices range from $5,900 a week with a two-week minimum to more than $12,000 for six nights. Earlier today on my podcast Hot Take, I spoke with Jill Boyd, who's the chief operating officer of Hilton Head Health, which offers one of these GLP-1 support programs. And I asked her what happens after guests leave the retreat and whether they actually maintain their results. Here's what she said.
7: We've had some success and we've had some not success, right?
6: Okay.
7: And it is about maintaining the habits. I mean, in the end, if you don't change your behavior, any doctor will tell you with any medication, if you can't change your behavior and maintain it, then it's not going to be successful. Taking the GLP-1, that's the reason, that's one of the tools in addition to moving more, eating healthy, having healthier options available to you, even being more social, keeping yourself outside.
6: So is this much needed support or is it luxury wellness marketing? Let me bring in Dr. Sarah Lavelle. She's a clinical psychologist and owner of New York Health Hypnosis and Soho Integrative EMDR. Thank you so much for taking the time. So what do you think? Do you think this is a truly beneficial program or do people look at it and think, it's just something for the rich, wealthy? It's a luxury wellness marketing.
8: Yeah. So I guess I would love to love it, right? I mean, the things that they're talking about, incorporating a healthy diet, mental health, making sure you have vitamins, supplements. However, you know, it's you also have to think, who are the people going to these resorts and who are they marketing to? If you look at a lot of the advertising that they do around these resorts, they're quite thin women. It's not the person who got the GLP-1 because they had a BMI over 35, or diabetes, who's getting insurance to pay for it at $25 a month. It's going to be marketed towards those people who are already quite thin. I often refer to them as the wealthy self-conscious, right? So, you know, the idea of this.
6: Ms. Boyd would disagree with you. When I spoke to her, she said she had a lot of mothers, right, who kids are out of the house. They're a different part of their life. They want to lose that weight. They're finally taking care of themselves.
8: Right. I'm definitely not against them.
6: Sure.
8: However, I think it's going to be a complicated picture. And how do we discriminate between the people who are using it for the right reasons and want this as a healthy kickstart versus people who are like, you know what, maybe this will fix me. And maybe there's not something that needs to be fixed within that individual specifically. Maybe it's a better self-image, right? And are they actually getting the mental health support to be able to say, well, is this a person who's trying to work on themselves? Or is this person somewhat disordered and thinks they're going to have a magical belief that this is going to kickstart them in a way that might not, right?
6: Well, what do you think about the GLP-1 and the combination of, it's not just that, you have to change your mindset, right? You have to change your nutrition. You have to change your behavior. What's your take on it?
8: So, you know, so many people want you to be pro or against GLP-1s. As an eating disorder specialist, it's very hard for me to be pro or against.
6: Sure.
8: You know, I know some people who've been struggling with binge eating disorder for years, lost all hope, right? 100 pounds overweight. This gives them the hope that they need, and I suggest it to patients. However, it's rampant among people who struggle with anorexia. They find ways to get it online. And could I say, what are my thoughts about GLP-1s in general? Well, I think of it the way I think of any medication. For the appropriate people, it's a great medication. For people who might not need it, I think it could be pushed on people as kind of a cure-all. We don't give Adderall to people who don't have ADHD.
6: Fair.
8: We don't give Prozac to people who don't suffer from depression.
6: So look, there are people who've gone to this retreat. They say it changed their lives. They feel like a benefit. For someone who cannot spend that much money on a retreat like this, what kind of support should they look for close to home? And also, what does your app offer?
8: Yeah, so the app that I was working on was more emotional eating support, and that is more long-term. You know, it's the idea of kickstarting. I do love the idea of kickstarting something, but who's going to be there when you're really struggling? I do think there are a lot of people who struggle with emotional eating. Maybe it doesn't reach a criteria for an eating disorder, but you're struggling. And sometimes that might take months to really understand what's going on, as opposed to a retreat that is a limited time. I think the psychological support paired with a nutritionist that can help you figure out what your body needs is going to be the best support a person can have. And that's going to be over an amount of time, not in a short setting.
6: All right. Well, listen, more power to the people. If they want to go on the GLP-1 vacation and enjoy it and they change their lives, we'll see. Dr. Sarah Lavelle, thank you so much for taking the time.
8: Thank you so much for having me.
6: And as you saw, this was also the topic of my Hot Take live stream today. A lot of people joined, had comments, questions, thoughts. You can find that on the News Nation YouTube page. You can also scan the QR code you see right there on the screen. Now, ask yourself a question. How far would you go for about $1,000? What if I asked you and three friends to walk into a dark room and subject yourself to the same thing over and over and over again for 36 straight hours? As I'm saying that, it sounds a lot worse than what I'm talking about. Don't worry. But the bottom line is, would you do it? This isn't a hypothetical. It's real. And I'm going to give you all the details next.
9: One in five kids in America faces hunger. And when you feed a kid who faces hunger, you're doing more than filling an empty stomach. You're feeding the chance to learn, grow, shine. 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
11: There are movies that feel like they last forever, and then there's a movie that will actually pay you to watch it over, over, and over, and over again for 36 straight hours. This is a real thing. The new horror movie, It Ends, follows a group of recent college grads who take a late night drive, they make one wrong turn, and they somehow end up trapped on a road that never ends. So what happened? The movie's distributor, Neon, apparently thought, why should the characters be the only ones who can't escape? So to promote the movie, they're holding It Ends, the endless screening in New York City. It starts August 21st, the same day the movie opens in New York and Los Angeles. It runs through August 23rd, and groups of four will watch the movie on loop for 36 straight hours. And yes, they get paid 25 cents per minute per person. They make it all 36 hours. That's $540 each. And if all four people survive the entire marathon each, they each get another $500 bonus, plus a $250 concession credit, you know, to keep them alive. Now, no mention about bathroom breaks, but that's beyond the point. Here's my 2 cents. Does this sound like torture? Think about it. Could you do it? I mean, I don't know about this movie because I've never seen it, but what about your favorite movie of all time? So for me, Few Good Men, Ocean's 11, any Avengers movie, I think in my heart I could do it, 36 hours. Then again, I always think I can eat a whole rotisserie chicken and I'm defeated every time. But look, I think about it like this. You ever put all-nighters, right? You study all night, you work on an assignment for all night, hours and hours and days on end. Isn't this the same kind of thing? Just treat it like work. Treat it like a different kind of work, except this is so much better. In the end, though, big takeaway, genius marketing for a movie, right? A movie that, I'll be honest, I didn't even know about. And as a fan of movies, and especially theaters, I think it is these kinds of ploys that we need to help the business evolve to stay alive. I think that is the big takeaway from this. And maybe everybody will watch It Ends. All right, does it for us tonight. Thank you so much. We'll be back tomorrow night, 11 p.m. Eastern. Cuomo, up next, everybody.

Hey, everybody, I'm Brian Enten in for Chris Cuomo tonight, and we start with those deadly storms that have millions of people right now taking cover across the Midwest. Driving rain, there's hail,

0: flash flooding. It's all left hundreds of thousands of people and homes without power, and several states are working around the clock to recover, just as they are now about to get hit again. The National Weather Service says more than 35 million Americans are under flood alerts right now. News Nation's Marnie Hughes is in Cambridge City, Indiana, with the latest. What's the scene there, Marnie?
1: Well, the good news, Brian, is it's not raining currently. We just had a system go through. There was a little bit of thunder. There was a light rain, but I didn't see any major puddling or flooding in the streets where we are. But the damage has been done. We are in Cambridge City. I'm on a street of homes that have, frankly, been abandoned. I just want you to look at some of the debris. And I don't know if this debris just came when the waters rose to 10 to 20 feet, if they spilled out of this house, as you can see the window, but there's a vacuum, there's toys, there's shoes. It looks like there's a backpack. There's trash, like a Pepsi container. There's a bike helmet here. And then over here, we've got a tire just to the right, a trampoline, and everything is covered in mud. The water rose really fast. The Whitewater River is just behind me, Brian, about a block past that Duke Energy truck where crews over here are working to try and restore power to this community. People here didn't have a whole lot of time. They got a warning about noon yesterday, and then by 3 or 4, the floodwaters started to swell. I want to also take you to Delaware County, and we've got some video around Muncie. This is the Mississinewa River, and there has been a rescue suspended now for a teen who jumped off a bridge for fun with friends. He's 18, 19 years old. He's a recent grad, and he was headed to Purdue, I'm told, in the next week to start his freshman year. It is just tragic, but it sounds as though these teens jumped off the bridge and underestimated the power of the river, which rose about 15 feet there in Delaware County. And then to the south of us is Connersville. And I know you were just showing some video of Connersville that's just been walloped by all of this historic rain. This is some video of some of the overnight rescues. And because of some of the sonar equipment, you can see this guy getting rescued off of his roof. And look, Brian, at the water level, it's right to the top of his front porch. And we saw rescue after rescue. We talked to the mayor of Connersville. He says this is overwhelming and emotional.
2: People's livelihoods are gone. Fortunately, no one's hurt. There's no deaths. Buildings can be replaced. Memories are hard to replace, but bodies can't be replaced. So we're very grateful and thankful for that.
1: Brian, what strikes me the most is it was about a year ago that I was in Hill Country in Texas covering the floods that washed away Camp Mystic and the Guadalupe River. The force of Mother Nature, when these river levels rise and just tear through communities, nothing can withstand the power of that water. I've seen flip-flops in trees and toys in bushes, and over here, this truck is not in the driveway. It is sitting on the front of these folks' house. So again, the good news is the rain has stopped, but so much damage has been done. I've been watching the radar right now, and there is the threat of more. So I think the lesson learned here is don't underestimate the power of these storms. People are certainly taking it serious here as they pump out homes and businesses, Brian.
0: Yeah, it's always interesting, Marnie, when the water goes down, when you're looking at it, it looks so much better, but you know because you're out there, there's so much damage. I mean, inside those homes, all the drywall is ruined, all the furniture is ruined. I'm sure there's mud everywhere, so it's kind of deceiving when you see it on TV right now. You don't realize that so many of those houses are just basically destroyed at this point. Marnie Hughes, thank you so much. We'll check back in. Hopefully the rain stays away for now. Indiana is under a statewide disaster emergency right now, and it could take more than a week for hundreds of thousands of homes and businesses to finally get their power back. There are houses that are still underwater. There are towns right now cut off because roads are impassable and emergency crews are continuing water rescues. So what is it like to live through a disaster like this that is really still ongoing at this moment? Joining me now, we've got Anna Dungan, a farmer whose crops were severely damaged by the flood. Thank you for joining us, Anna. We've also got Brooke Bermershine. She lost her home, had to flee to a motel with her six kids. She's now at her mom's house. So we're going to check in with you, Brooke, in a second. And then we've got Justin Keel on the phone. He owns the Pizza King restaurant in Connersville. Very, very popular spot. Devastated.

0: looked back outside and it was already up my door.
1: Is this, is, we're looking at video right now. I guess this is video that you took as the water was rising?
0: Yes. Right before I went in to get dressed.
1: How high did it come up to your house?
0: While we were there, it came up to the steps, but I could watch it until the electric went out.
1: Oh,
0: on my front camera, I could watch it raising, and it went up to the door, and then the electric went out, and I couldn't see no more.
1: Yeah, I'm looking at the video now, Brooks, because the first shots, you could see it in the road, and now you could see it all the way up to the front of your house, and now we're looking at inside of your kitchen, the water literally up to the refrigerator. Do you have any, I know you had to get out of there with the kids, but do you have any sense of how bad the damage is?
0: Terrible. We went through today and there's nothing we could have saved, really.
1: Yeah, I'm so sorry. When everything gets wet like that, it's, you know, it pretty much destroys everything. How are the kids doing?
0: Some of them don't understand, and the others are upset. We didn't grab their stuffy, or we didn't grab their tablet or their phone or things
2: all their brand new school clothes.
0: Yeah, all their brand new school clothes, supplies, everything gone.
1: Yeah, and you guys are, I think I heard, are you staying at, I know you're your mom's, but did you get a place at the motel?
0: Yes, somebody on Facebook, we still don't know who, paid a couple nights, and then our realtor, Antonio Brown, added on a couple nights and his family.
1: Well, we'll find a way to help you guys out, Brooke, because obviously with the kids losing all their school clothes, I know school's just about to start. The timing is just terrible. I'm sorry.
3: Devastating.
1: Yeah, I want to talk to Justin Keel. We have him on the phone. He is the owner of Pizza King in Connersville, and we have video of what it looks like there. And Pizza King, by the way, I was actually just at Pizza King not long ago. I was driving through Connersville, which the restaurant's amazing. The pizza's amazing. It's like everybody knows Pizza King for decades there. Justin, we're looking at the video from inside. How bad is the damage there?
4: Well, it doesn't look like it got both of our ovens. It looks like it got maybe one of them. All our computer systems are done. Everything's been tossed around. It just looked like someone with superhuman strength came in and picked things up and just threw it wherever they wanted.
1: Yeah, when I was at Pizza King, that exact spot right there, I remember the phones. It's like a, kind of like a flashback in time. It's an awesome spot. You got the phones at the booth where you call in your order. But I didn't even realize, I mean, I was just on the main drag there. I didn't even realize the river was that close, Justin.
4: It's, well, I mean, other than being right there by the bridge, you know, normally back in 2000 or 94, I remember doing some sandbagging and it never got that high. You know, it would come up to the bank on the river, but it never came up all the way through from the side. But this time it just came up so quick. It was like, within 20 minutes, you couldn't drive down the alley between our restaurant and the other houses because it was too high.
1: My gosh, yeah. I can't believe how bad it looks in there right now. What about Kunkel's? There's the drive-in place. I had a hot dog down the road. Did they have damage?
4: Now, that I don't know because I can't get to that side of town. Everybody on the east side has been basically trapped over here until they get the bridges back open. So
1: the bridges are still closed?
4: Yeah, both bridges are still closed. I think they've been waiting for Vine Street, which is, I think, one to open back up. And then they've talked about opening those up. But I guess there's been quite a bit of damage between the bypass bridge. This is the second bridge that we could get across town on.
1: Anna, what's the situation like where you are? It seems like the flooding is just widespread all over that entire area.
3: It is. We're in between Cambridge City and Connersville, so we have seen the devastation in both areas. The water just came so fast. Like Justin said, that we knew that it was, you know, obviously raining and that it had rained a lot through the night. But it raised so fast. It's just devastating. It's just catastrophic loss in our area.
1: Has anything like this ever happened there with the water coming up that quickly?

0: No, this is what you read about, that you're going to have a 100-year flood. And so much rain coming, and it just stayed here and just kept raining. It was just unbelievable amount. And the rain had to go someplace. The creeks all rise. It goes into the same river. And then all the rain from north of us, those rivers feed down into the White River here.
1: Is there any concern, Anna, about people still being trapped with the water? I mean, luckily, Brooke and her kids and her husband were able to get out. You see them there now. They're at her mom's house. But is there any concern that people could still be in their homes? And you heard Justin say the bridges are closed.
0: I've talked to different trustees that are in contact with volunteer fire departments. And, of course, the elected officials have not announced that anybody is in trouble in that situation. The difficult part was people wanted to stay in their homes. They had animals, and they were just not aware of how quickly this became such a dire issue.
1: Brooke, what about your neighbors? Were they able to get out? I mean, because luckily you got out right as the water was rising. Have you been able to talk to any of your neighbors, even with the power out?
2: I confirmed both of them got out safe.
1: Okay. All right, good. Yeah, we're looking at this video now. I mean, the roads are a mess. It's a mess. We're thinking all of you, and we'll check in later. Anna Dungan, Brooke Bermershine, thank you for joining us with the kids.
0: Thank you.
1: And Justin on the phone. Again, I'm a huge Pizza King fan, and I'm sorry to see your restaurant like that. So we'll stay on top of the situation there. Thank you, guys.
0: Thank you so much. Please pray for us.
3: We'll rebuild. We'll be back.
1: Yeah, I know you will. Connorsville is strong. I've been through there a couple of times, so I'm not concerned about that. I'm glad you guys are safe. All right, the question right now, what is the government doing to help folks like we just saw, Brooke, Anna, Justin? Let's ask retired Lieutenant General Russell Honore. He oversaw New Orleans recovery after Hurricane Katrina. He's really an expert on how to deal with these situations when the water starts to go down. You heard them saying, it stood out to me, General, about the bridges still being closed. How long do you think that will last? Because that seems to be a real problem. People can't get back. I mean, Justin can't even go back to check on his restaurant.
4: Well, the rain is continuing to fall, and there's a prediction of more rain. You know, we got about 14 million people under this flood watch in the Midwest. And while it may not be raining in Connorsville now or along the White River, the water north of them is making its way down. So I think they expect the river to crest tonight. But we're still in the search and rescue and response mode. So it may take another 2 to 3 days for that water to get back inside the riverbank of the Wright River until it make its way down to the Wabash and into the Ohio River. But this flooding could last 4 to 5 days before the bridges are back open. Then once the bridges are open, they have to be inspected. And the governor is doing a magnificent job along with the county and mayors of making sure people are evacuating. He's mobilized the National Guard. He's called for a state of emergency in the state. And internally to the state, they look like they got a pretty good handle on doing all the right things. Unlike what happened last year in Texas, these government officials are on it, and they're keeping people informed, and they're evacuating, and they got shelters open. But this is not over yet, because more places are going to flood as that water flows south, sir.
1: Are we going to see, like, FEMA move in soon? I know it's still, you know, just happened. But even, like, with Brooke, I was just thinking about her saying school's about to start. You got a family like her, 6 kids, they lost everything. You know, it's the community right now helping her pay for the motel. Is the federal government going to show up soon?
4: I think once the governor put the request into FEMA and to the president, this looked like, clearly to me, it would qualify as a major disaster.
1: Yeah.
4: Under provision, once the president approve it, the people we are eligible for, we call individual assistance. As government speak, for you'll get about $750 inside your checking account for food and medicine. And if you are living in a hotel, you're being reimbursed for your hotel if it's not covered, if you're lucky enough to have insurance. If you have insurance, you will lean on the insurance first to cover your losses. But I would suspect, looking at these working class neighborhoods, and this is a floodplain, sir, Anytime you're next to a river, you're inside a floodplain in this part of the country.
1: Yeah, it doesn't seem like they expected it, though. I mean, like you heard them saying, it kind of came out of nowhere.
4: This is a historic, because the historic amount of rain. The governor has said, and many have observation, this is a one in a thousand year flood. I don't think in recorded history they've ever had this amount of water fall in that part of the country. And what we can expect from the government is a declaration from the president. People will get individual assistance. Then it'll go to public assistance. Any of those bridges, schools, public buildings are lost. All of that will be covered by FEMA under public assistance. And it may even take a supplemental from the Congress to pay for it. But the government, the way it's designed to work in FEMA, communication between the governor and the president. Mm. And if the governor get his request in tonight, he should have a presidential declaration next 24 hours.
1: Yeah.
4: Because need to know FEMA is going to help. Because a lot of these people, I suspect, don't have insurance because this place is flooded before. And the price of flood insurance is just too damn high.
1: Yeah.
4: People can't afford it.
1: Yeah, that's for sure. I mean, I live in Florida. We have the same problem down there. Lieutenant General Russell Honore, thank you. We're going to keep an eye on this, obviously.
4: And God bless them. Tell them the Cajun Navy. Tell that lady with those babies, if she shared the information with the producer, the United Cajun Navy is sending some trucks there. We're going to send a gift to her and that family.
1: Yeah, we're going to stay in touch with her, and we're going to help her out too, General, because, I mean, it breaks your heart when you think about those kids, and you know what it's like when school's starting and you're so excited to get all your new school stuff and then you have something like this happen. So
4: good work through you, producer. God bless America.
1: Thank you, General. All right, coming up next, we all saw that video that seemed to show Luigi Mangione murder United Healthcare CEO Brian Thompson in cold blood nearly 2 years ago. Somehow that killing became a rallying cry for countless people online who raged against the healthcare system. Well, how do they feel about today's news that Mangione is set to now cop a guilty plea? Are they still going to support him? We have one of his biggest supporters joining us, and we will explain why the guilty plea could actually block him from ever being tried for murder. There's some interesting legal maneuvering happening here. We're going to talk about it next.
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16: Can Democrats win a Senate race in the Lone Star State? I'm Mike Vaccaro, News Nation Washington Bureau Chief. New polling has Texas Democratic Senate candidate James Tallarico trailing by just 1 point behind Republican candidate and State Attorney General Ken Paxton, 47 to 46%. And that is a statistical dead heat. The poll comes from Emerson College and News Nation parent company Nexstar. It's been almost 40 years since Texans elected a Democrat to the Senate. The increasingly close and ever more expensive race is one of 8 seats nationwide Democrats are looking to flip in their effort to take control of the Senate. To do it, they would need to hold their existing seats and flip an additional 4 of those 8. Democrats point to President Trump's low approval ratings amid the war in Iran and rising prices as issues in their favor. They also hope the historical trend of a president's party losing seats in the midterm elections will put them over the top. Still, the White House and GOP maintain they have a strong legislative record, battle-tested candidates, and a favorable election map with key races in Republican-leaning states. I'm Mike Vaccara, and this is the News Nation Political Minute.
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1: On an early December morning, prosecutors say Luigi Mangione stalked and executed UnitedHealthcare CEO Brian Thompson in cold blood on a New York City street. The whole thing is on video right there. And instead of being vilified, Mangione's case sparked a Free Luigi movement for people who were furious with America's healthcare system. But today, there's been a surprising twist. We've learned that Mangione will likely plead guilty tomorrow to federal stalking charges in the case, and it could mean he won't ever face murder charges in court. More on that in a moment, but first, how do these Free Luigi fans feel after today's news? Let's ask one of the biggest supporters behind the Free Luigi movement. Jamie Peck is a spokesperson for the December 4th legal committee, which is raising money for Mangione's defense. So what was your reaction to the guilty plea? Or, you know, it hasn't happened officially yet, but the suspicion that there's going to be a guilty plea tomorrow.
19: Thank you for having me. First of all, I'd like to note that approximately 90% of federal prosecutions end in a plea deal because the system is slanted against a defendant's right to a fair trial before a jury of their peers. So this is really nothing out of the ordinary. But to answer your question, I really want to emphasize that we trust Luigi and we respect his agency to do whatever is right for him and his situation, whether that's taking a plea like the news is reporting, or changing his mind if he wakes up tomorrow and decides he wants to claim his right to a jury trial. We raised over $1.5 million in order to give him the best legal team possible to back him up in however he decides to navigate this case.
1: When I cover court, Jamie, I mean, one of the reasons with the federal system there are so many plea deals is because oftentimes the government has so much evidence on someone that there's really no choice. And like with Luigi Mangione, the video, and I mean, there's clearly a lot of evidence against him, which I suspect is why he realizes you know, he's not going to be successful if he goes to trial. I'm just trying to understand your position. You don't question whether he did it, right? You're more for changes with the healthcare system and supporting him for that reason. Is that right?
19: I mean, until a plea has been entered or a conviction has been made, we really need to use allegedly in Luigi's case. But I want to talk about what you just said about plea deals, because the state does not make this kind of deal to be nice, right?

0: especially when they were initially seeking the death penalty. We believe our analysis is that the state is afraid to let this go to trial because they know that the U.S. healthcare system is, in fact, what would be on trial in the eyes of most Americans, potentially including the jury. You know, from the moment the news of this case broke, we have seen a torrent of anger at the system and support for Luigi from people from all across the political spectrum who understand that the true crime in this case is what our parasitic private healthcare system does to millions of people every day.
1: Yeah, and
0: now,
1: you can,
0: a recent study.
1: Sorry to interrupt, but you can also not support Luigi, think he is a murderer, and also believe there are major issues and agree with you on, you know, the issues with our healthcare system. There not being enough healthcare for folks. So I don't think those always have to go together. But Jamie Peck, I didn't mean to interrupt you. We got to move on, though. I appreciate you for coming on, and we'll see what happens tomorrow. Thank you, ma'am.
0: Thank you. And you can pre-order our book, Depose, Luigi Mangione, The Right to Health and the Unfinished American Revolution at illwilleditions.com.
1: All right, you got that plug in there. Thank you, Jamie. All right, the guilty plea could prevent Mangione. This is the part that I find really interesting. The guilty plea could prevent Mangione from ever getting tried for murder. Think about that. He may not even face murder charges. Why? Because of a complicated double jeopardy issue in New York State Court. And to break it down for us, we've got New York homicide prosecutor Paul Callan and former federal prosecutor, now a defense attorney, Gene Rossi. Appreciate you both for being with us. I want to start with you, Gene. It's complicated, but explain for us why what is happening. If he takes the plea tomorrow, it could prevent him from facing murder charges?
2: Very simple. Under the Supreme Court cases, the United States government and each state is a separate entity, a sovereign, and they call it the dual sovereignty doctrine. And each state and the government can try somebody for the same crime, and there's no double jeopardy, which is in the Constitution in the amendments. What New York law has done, Brian, and thank you for having me on, is they passed a law that if an individual is tried and prosecuted for a crime based on the same transaction or occurrence, then the state of New York, Manhattan DA, cannot prosecute them a second time. They basically have overruled the Supreme Court cases. So what happens here is, if there's a guilty plea at the federal level tomorrow, there is a strong argument, a good argument, that Todd Blanche, the current attorney general, argued successfully when Paul Manafort was prosecuted federally, and then the Manhattan DA tried to prosecute him again for the same crime, mortgage fraud. So if that happens tomorrow, the guilty plea, there's a possibility Mr. Mangione will not face a murder trial at the state level.
1: Do you think, Paul, that's the play here? I mean, because Mangione has very, very good lawyers. Is that the bigger play? Is that what's going on?
3: No, I don't think that's the play. I think in the end, the case against him is so strong. It's one of the strongest murder cases you could possibly imagine. He has a diary where he planned this murder. The murder weapon was recovered. And we just saw the video of him walking behind Brian Thompson before he fired the fatal shots. So there's no stronger murder case. And he would be convicted in New York City, in Manhattan State Court. But the federal charges against him, which are killing somebody while stalking and going across state lines, that calls for life in prison without the possibility of parole. Now, that's a sentence that is just as severe as the sentence he would face if he went to trial in Manhattan. So, but the difference is, if he takes this plea now, double jeopardy will prevent the second trial in Manhattan, and he can't get a consecutive sentence to his life sentence. So bottom line, if he pleads tomorrow, he's probably going to go to prison for life. And the second trial is probably not even necessary. And so I just think we have to step back and look at the big picture here about whether justice is being done. Yes, it's not a murder conviction. It's a conviction for stalking someone and killing them while stalking them. So, okay, maybe that's not technically murder, But I think justice will be served in the end here.
1: Is there any chance, Gene, that with the way the federal sentencing guidelines are set up and the fact that he has no previous criminal history, that if he pleads guilty tomorrow, the judge gives him a lesser sentence, not life?
2: It's possible. And I agree with Paul. At the end of the day, he's still going to get a severe sentence, whether you have one trial or two. Let's talk about the sentencing guidelines. Sentencing guidelines are advisory. They're not binding on the court. So the federal judge who will take the plea tomorrow, they'll look at the guidelines. They'll make a recommendation. Will the guidelines recommend life? It's possible, depending on the enhancements and the upward adjustments, the guidelines may recommend life. If that's the case, I think the judge, even though they're advisory, may most likely will give him life. And it goes back to what Paul said. I can't tell you how horrific what he did. And I was holding my tongue when the prior guest was talking.
1: Yeah.
2: I was holding my Italian tongue hard.
1: Me too.
2: Really.
1: Yeah.
2: Putting that aside, what she feels and the supporters of this defendant, what he did was a cold-blooded assassination from behind. And Mr. Thompson didn't even have a chance to look around and defend himself. Mm. That is the height of cowardice, and it's the height of a cold-blooded killer if he pleads guilty tomorrow.
3: And you know, Brian, could I just add another thing, too, that may be involved here? He's going to go to federal prison with respect to this probable life sentence. It'll certainly be a long sentence. If he were tried first in New York, he'd be transferred over to Rikers Island while he awaited trial. And then he'd probably be sentenced to a place like Dannemora or Attica. Mm. And I think his attorneys and he have made the decision that maybe he'd like to spend most of the rest of his life in a more comfortable federal prison than Attica.
1: Yeah.
3: And that's something that happens by him pleading tomorrow. And bear in mind, if he wants to plead guilty to the two counts that are against him in federal court, he has the right to do that. Nobody can stop him from entering that plea. So we don't know the details of the plea arrangement, but I think he's trying to avoid going to a state prison in New York and going to a federal prison for this crime because he knows he's going to be convicted.
1: That is such a good point, Paul, that I hadn't thought about. The federal prisons are much, much nicer usually than the state prisons. And if he's going to have to live there for the rest of his life, maybe his lawyers took that into part of the equation. Paul, Gene, appreciate you both so much for your insight. We'll see what happens tomorrow. Thank you so much, gentlemen.
3: Thank you, Brian.
1: Okay, coming up next, the jury in the Lindsay Clancy murder trial was read her final text messages to her husband moments before she killed her three young children. What do they reveal? And what was in her journal? This was also interesting. There was a journal entry that was unveiled today. That's coming up next.
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16: Time that Lindsay Clancy killed her three children, ages 5, 3, and 8 months of age, by strangling them to death. She admitted that some time ago, claiming that she was dealing with a devastating case of postpartum psychosis. We know about the plea and her defense, but 3 weeks into this trial, we're still learning so many new details every single day that come out about the case. And today, jurors got a look inside Lindsay's phone, including her online search history and text messages she sent to her ex-husband, Patrick, just moments before the murders. And jurors were also read a note that she wrote basically to herself, almost like a journal entry, just 4 months before the murders, where she expressed sadness and guilt. Listen to this.
17: I'm sad and depressed because I am not able to parent my third child like my first. I want to treat any one of my babies like my first, but I know that's not a feasible possibility. I'm sad that I stopped breastfeeding. I feel not as connected with Cal now. I think I sort of resent my other children because they prevent me from treating Cal like my first baby. And I know that's not fair to them. I know that. I want to feel love and connection with all my kids. I'm also probably having a bit of an internal conflict because my whole life I wanted to have a lot of kids. I still don't want Cal to be our last, but I have a lot of figuring out to do before I have another. I'm on the fence about starting a new medication for anxiety/depression. I just want to feel happy. I want to be able to relax and take care of my kids.
16: So did that note actually help the defense, and how will it impact the jury? I want to bring in jury consultant Susan Constantine and also criminal defense attorney Mark Garagos. It's nice to see both of you. Mark, I'll start with you. I mean, it seems the prosecution for some reason thought that this was going to be good for their case, but I think for many people I've talked to, it almost made them feel more sympathy for Lindsey Clancy.
3: This entire prosecution case in chief, which means their case, has been almost a cornucopia for the defense. I mean, you sit and listen to that, you played it. I don't care who you are, if you're a juror, and you and I have discussed this not on the program but elsewhere, I do not think jurors are going to hate this woman. I think the prosecutors have overcharged this case, and I think every piece of evidence they put on, I almost at a certain point think they'd rather have the jurors do what they're afraid to do, and so they're just putting on the case or going through the motions, because I don't understand this prosecution. I truly don't.
16: Do you agree, Susan? What do you think is going through the jurors' minds? And then also, it's almost even between men and women on the jury. How is that going to come into play? Do you think women are taking this differently than men?
4: There's a lot of things going on here. First of all, I don't think this is a gender issue. I know that it's more heavily stacked with women and more mid to older women who end up having more life experiences. Also, older women, the postpartum depression was really never talked about too much. It was extremely rare. Younger people are much more open to it because they talk about their psychological stuff all the time. So I don't think it has anything to do with women versus men. So I'm going to take that off the table. A lot of times we look at demographics, and I think that my colleague will agree with me on this one. This is an entirely different case. When they're looking at or they're listening to that letter, I do agree with my colleague here, is that I think it does create empathy because it tells you what her state of mind was, right? When she uses the letter I, me or my, and actually it counted like over 20-some times, she's really self-focused. I mean, she's very internal. She's thinking a lot about how she's thinking and feeling and as far as a failure. And then she flips it to another part, right? So then she starts to use more self-positive affirmations. I am wonderful. I am powerful. I am great, you know. And Dr. Amen talks about this, right? Those ants that are taking control of your mind. So counteract them with these positive thoughts. So I think that there was a real struggle internally with her. And I think that jurors will start to, based on the defense, what they put out in their case, I think they're going to start to feel a bit more sympathy for this defendant.
16: It seems there's already a lot of sympathy for her, and the defense hasn't even put on their case yet. I want to show you guys the Google searches, because this is new. These are the searches that Lindsey was doing. Can you treat a sociopath, psychosis, schizophrenia, bipolar, ketamine, intrusive, hallucinations, suicide, postpartum depression? So there was clearly something going on. At the same time, though, and I found this to be the most interesting part of today, we have the final text messages between Patrick and Lindsey Clancy. And these are literally just minutes before she kills the kids. And they're talking about whether one of the kids took a long nap. Do you want anything for dinner tonight? Do you want to cook? Do you want to go out? They talk about what they're going to order. Patrick says, I'll do scallops and pork belly risotto. And Lindsey wants a Mediterranean Power Bowl. Mark, this is literally a couple of minutes. He then leaves to go get the food and go to CVS, and that's when she kills the kids and jumps out the window. I sort of wondered if maybe this helped the prosecution a little, those texts.
3: Mm-hmm. Well, people, I think, have a tough time understanding just how quickly, unless you've dealt with somebody who's got mental health challenges, how quick they snap. I mean, I can't tell you the number of times I've sat and had what I think is a seemingly normal conversation where somebody is tracking and we're interacting, and then in a split second, that client has gone off and they are somewhere else. And that is a hallmark or an earmark of people who are struggling with mental illness. I don't think and I don't understand what the prosecution theory is here. I don't understand. They don't have to prove a motive, but I don't understand. The jurors are going to ask, what is the motive? And if they can't ascribe a motive, and if they aren't given some kind of cohesive explanation for what's happening, I think most people are going to, you know, I think what people forget is Most people have one degree of separation from somebody who is suffering from mental illness.

0: And I think out of 12 jurors, you're going to find that more than half of them know somebody or have had an experience and can relate to, by the way, her ex-husband, the father of these children, who got on the stand and was very, very sympathetic, not only about him, and he's the true victim here, the only surviving true victim, and towards her. He had empathy for her.
1: Just quickly, Susan, we only have a couple seconds left, but what do you think the deliberations are going to be like? Is this going to go on for a while?
2: I think it is going to go on for a little while because there's going to be such a mix in the jury room of because I think emotions are going to play in it, whether we like it or not. It just really is. And I think there's going to be like you got the Hatfields and you got the McCoys. And I think they're going to fight vigorously for their position. So I think it's going to be. In fact, I even have goosebumps. And I think that, Mark, I think you agree with me there. It is going to be a bullfight in there.
1: Yeah, I think so, too. Susan,
0: Mark. It's absolutely true.
1: I appreciate you both. Thank you so much for coming on. Appreciate you both.
2: You're welcome. Thanks.
1: All right, we've been hearing for days that conditions for the sailors stationed in the Mideast on the USS Abraham Lincoln are so bad it's causing members to literally try to jump overboard. But is the story more complicated than that? We've got a retired Marine colonel who spent months at sea, says the reality here might not be what we're reading. He's going to explain next.
3: I actually drop better when I'm high. 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Honestly, it just helps me focus.
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4: Being front and center at the White House gives us that unique opportunity to ask questions that matter most to all Americans. 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
6: So lawmakers are demanding answers from the Pentagon after new reports that conditions are so bad aboard the USS Abraham Lincoln that food and supply shortages, moldy showers, contaminated water, and a very, very long deployment. It's apparently gotten so bad that sailors are literally trying to jump ship, including one sailor who did make it overboard earlier this month before he was rescued. Today, Secretary of War Pete Hegseth said the reports misrepresent the facts on board and that it's just flat out not true. So what's the real story? Because you've got family members of these sailors saying the opposite. I want to bring in retired Marine Colonel Mike Jernigan, who has been deployed at sea for months at a time. Colonel, thank you so much for joining us. What do you make of these reports that there are sailors, you know, trying to jump overboard?
7: Hey, good evening, Brian. First off, anytime an individual or person has a break in their mental resilience, that's concerning. But the second thing is, the United States Navy makes a large investment in the health and welfare of the sailors. Specifically aboard the aircraft carrier, there's at least three chaplains of various denominations and religious faiths. There's at least seven doctors, one of which will be a psychiatrist or a psychologist. And there's even an MWR employee, morale, welfare, recreation. They call him the fun boss, and he's on the big decks of the amphibs and the aircraft carriers. And his whole job is, yes, doing things when you come into port and making the tours and things, but also arranging karaoke nights and bingo nights and cribbage tournaments. And so my experience on ship is that there's a lot of established care given to sailors. Now, this is a stressful deployment. They're doing combat operations. They're working at a pace that many of the youngest sailors have never done before. And so that is a factor. And they have been at sea for 250 days. That's also a factor. But I don't think that they're running out of food. It is a floating city with 5,000 people in it. So each city that I've been in has some people that have different levels of resilience and different levels of endurance. And so I think that's what we're seeing here.
6: 250 days at sea, though. And I get what you said. I mean, we're at war and there's a lot going on in combat operations. But does it have to be that way? I mean, can they not change it out sooner? Because that does seem like a long time to never even step foot on land.
7: Yeah, a shore call will be very well appreciated for these sailors.
6: Yeah.
7: And, you know, we're steaming another aircraft carrier, but that's a bigger problem for our country. We don't have enough aircraft carriers. The reason that this one having to stay so late is that because it takes a while to get the next one out there. You know, so I'd encourage our congressman to restore the shipbuilding program that we have.
6: Yeah, and I think it's just a good reminder to all of us what the men and women in uniform are doing right now. You forget about it, that there are 5,000 U.S. sailors that have been out there for 250 days and haven't even put their feet on land.
7: Yeah, and what I would like to remind the viewers of is an important thing about the care of that particular sailor that went overboard. We don't need to talk about why he left the ship or whether it was right or not, but that ship turned around. And some things I've read said it took about an hour to find him. And why that's important is it probably took that long to turn and change speed and find him. And they have to stop flight ops. So that captain of that ship said, we're going to go find the sailor in the ocean. That's an investment.
6: Yeah, it's heartbreaking to think about that someone would want to do that, though. Mike Jernigan, thank you so much for joining us. Appreciate it, sir. We'll be right back.
7: Good evening, Brian.
8: 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The people saw that nature needed their help, and they realized they needed nature, too.
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8: You've been diagnosed with COPD, but breathing seems to be getting harder. Everyday activities, walking to the mailbox, going up the stairs, talking on the phone, take more effort than they used to. 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If your COPD symptoms are getting worse, there may be options that can help you breathe easier and get back to doing more of what matters to you. 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
6: Tonight, we're going to stay on top of the floods in Indiana. That family who you saw at the beginning of the show who lost everything right before school starts, we're going to connect them with the Cajun Navy. And hopefully the water will start to go down there and the rain will start. Leland Vittert picks up our coverage now, and he continues to keep an eye on what's happening in the Midwest. Leland.
13: Yeah, Brian, that is where we start tonight. Friends, welcome to the program with breaking news. More rain on the way right now to Indiana. The exact thing that Indiana does not need. Severe storms, drenching rain is wreaking havoc across the Midwest. There is tornadoes. Flash flooding, the worst of the catastrophic flooding has hit small towns in Indiana. Street

0: completely submerged. Roads swallowed by several feet of water, making them completely impassable. Buildings surrounded by water. Homes washed away. Forecasters say there were wind gusts up to 100 miles an hour in Gary, Indiana. A look at this video out of Indianapolis. The flooding came so quickly it created massive sinkholes in the middle of streets. And the water is still rising. Indiana Governor Mike Braun declared an emergency disaster, paving the way for state and federal assistance. Braun says 2 to 4 more inches of rain is expected now.
1: The difference about this versus a tornado is we could see it coming. Unanticipated, like I said earlier, that is more rain that you're going to get in probably 100 years.
0: And through the storms, water rescues and evacuations are continuing as communities struggle to keep ahead of the rising waters. And once you get behind, it becomes very difficult. Every one of these rescuers is risking their life to try and get people out of trapped homes that they are now in, cars sometimes, schools, anywhere people can try to find high ground. The same storm has knocked out power lines across the state. That makes rescues even more difficult. It makes life even harder for those who have been evacuated. 250,000 people now without power. And that's not it at all. There are looming concerns as to what happens next. More floods expected into the evening. So the already taxed first responders are now trying to rescue people in the middle of the night on zero sleep. Anchor of News Nation Live, Marnie Hughes, on the ground in Cambridge City, Indiana. And Marnie, is this where the water has already started to recede?
2: The water has receded, Leland, but we're about a block from the Whitewater River. And when it started raining about an hour and a half, 2 hours ago, it was a very unnerving feeling because where we're standing now was under about 10 feet of water at this time last night. So we cannot underestimate the power of that river, and with more rain expected, that it could rise. Cambridge City is one of those places you mentioned that does not have power, and the crews are working behind me to try and restore that. But the city around this river is virtually abandoned. They have put a curfew in place starting at 8 p.m. tonight, and it goes through 7 o'clock tomorrow morning, and that will last for the next 7 days. And the reason being, Leland, as you can see behind me, these homes are empty. They are destroyed. There is furniture and toys and grills. There's a car on the front porch of one house. There's a tree on the front porch of another. These people had some warning, but it wasn't much. Grab what you can and get out before the water started to rise. This house over here, we talked to this guy, and before this flooding, they were joking, should we get flood insurance? Boy, do they wish they had it now. Take a listen.
3: The water was coming up the car, and we decided, you know, we better get out there and get moved. You know, we didn't know how high it was going to get. So we got out there and got it moved, and by the time we got it moved, the water was already up to our front door. I mean, it had moved, it went 4 feet within an hour.
2: One other area, Leland, that was hit hard, Delaware County. So that's in the Muncie area. And there is a search and rescue that has now been suspended for a teen boy who, with a group of friends last night about 7:30, jumped off of a bridge for fun. Likely underestimated the strength of that current. The waters at that bridge at the Mississinewa River rose 15 feet above flood stage. It's too dangerous for them to put boats in the water or to send people in to search. So right now there's a log jam that they would like to look at, but they haven't yet been able to access it. This teen is from the area, 18 or 19 years old. They're not releasing his name yet, but he was headed to Purdue to start his freshman year of college this weekend to move into the dorm. So just a tragedy for that family. To the south of us in Connersville, also so much destruction. The Whitewater River goes right through Connersville and splits it basically in two. The east side saw the most flooding. They got a warning at about noon yesterday, and by the time this flooding hit peak level, they were looking at 21 to 23 feet of water. And we've seen some video of these overnight infrared rescues where they've got the drones looking from above as the boats get close to these homes. They grabbed a guy out of his attic, off of his roof, and rescued him to safety. We've seen that time and time again. It's really, really hard to look at all this damage and look at people's belongings, Leland, just scattered all around. The good news is when we show

0: though you have gotten enough people evacuated that you won't have to have boats in the water tonight when it is the most dangerous?
1: Good evening. Thanks for having me tonight. It's been a long couple of days for Indiana. What we're really hoping for tonight is the forecast to be wrong. We're now showing data that's suggesting even higher amounts of rain in the same area that we're talking about, up to 7 inches by some recent forecast. So our law enforcement, first responders have been going door to door all day today, yesterday, making sure residents know about the potential impact if they haven't already seen that at their residence. And so our hope is that they're listening to those warnings and that they're getting to a place that's safe tonight. That could be a shelter, that could be a friend's house, somewhere on higher ground, so that once the sun goes down and it's down and that rain starts to fall again, you're exactly right. We do not want first responders to be out after dark trying to rescue folks from their homes. It's dangerous for everybody, and now's the time to seek that higher ground.
0: We've all been there, and I say we all, you in the emergency management business, me in the reporting business, of people not wanting to leave. And invariably, it ends up with first responders having to put their lives very much on the line in these situations to try and get people out. After these few days, are you finding that people are heeding the warning sooner and listening and leaving now that they've seen what these floods can do and how unprecedented, historical, you might say they are?
1: I think so. And I think Marty mentioned it a minute ago that, you know, typically with these, especially flood events, these historic flood events like we're seeing right now, you see significant loss of life. And we are right now, so far, very fortunate that it seems like people are listening to these warnings. They're paying attention to what those first responders are telling them. They're listening to the data that suggests what may be coming in overnight again tonight. And so, you know, we want to be honest and we want to be frank with these folks. If you stay in your home and the water starts to rise, there may not be an opportunity for somebody to come and get you. Now is the time to prepare. Now is the time to find that higher ground and make sure that you're safe tonight.
0: Yeah, I've been at firehouses, particularly during hurricanes, when calls came in and they said, I'm sorry, we just can't go because of how dangerous it is for the first responders. And in this kind of flood, it is the water that kills you so often and destroys so much. Jonathan Witham, you've got a long night. Our thoughts and our prayers are with you and all those in Indiana answering the bell. Thank you.
1: I appreciate it. And thanks for the coverage, because the more we get this message out, the more people will understand this is truly life or death. And we're hoping that people pay attention. Thank you.
0: Yeah, I very, very much so. Appreciate you. Indiana Congressman Jefferson Shreve is with us, represents one of the hardest hit areas by the flooding. Congressman, help us understand this area in southeast Indiana, which seems to have the worst of the flooding. Give us a sense of what these communities are and what's left of them.
2: Well, the communities are there. It's the heartland of our state. It's the heartland of America. But there are so many small communities like Cambridge City that you were reporting from in the field. I appreciate Marnie being on the ground there. I mean, that's a community of 1,650 souls, and just devastated by this deluge of rain that has come in such a tight cadence of time. And as Jonathan was just referencing, we are very likely to have heavy rains between 2 and 4 this morning. And I mean, the ground is saturated. The rivers are over their banks. It's bad. It could get worse. And my constituents are sweating. All the little communities that she just referenced in her reporting from the field, that's the district that
0: Congressman,
2: I represent.
0: It is my experience that the worst of times brings out the best in Americans. It's just the way it is, especially in a place like southern Indiana where people believe in neighborly love and what

0: they can do for each other. It is difficult for us to show you with pictures, partly just because of how much rain there has been and how hard it is to put aerial assets up, drones and helicopters, during storms to show you the effects of this water. But perhaps hearing it from those who've lost everything will put it in perspective. Take a listen.
1: This is f***ing crazy. Holy shit. Look at that, dude. It is howling. Oh, our poor tree up here is taking a beating. All I can hear is what sounds like things snapping.
0: Okay, Congressman, for people who have lost everything, most of these communities don't have flood insurance. These are a lot of communities that have been hauled out over the past 10, 15, 20 years in the heartland, not far from where I grew up. Is there real help that can come from the federal government and state government? Are so many of these folks going to be relying on the generosity of their neighbors and their church to try to get back on their feet?
2: All three. Generosity of neighbors, communities that stick together, tough, resilient communities, but help from our county government, help from our state government, and help from the federal side of it. And that's my job. I mean, to advocate, to keep this in front and move this down the field. We can't slow walk it. Yeah, you've got to have federal support, FEMA in and behind this, but it's going to take the whole of it, federal, state, local, our faith community, absolutely.
0: Yeah, we certainly saw at times how the government really failed Western North Carolina, pretty similar communities in some ways to Southwest Indiana, Southeast Indiana, after the hurricane there in North Carolina. Congressman Jefferson Shreve, your folks are counting on you to get them some help. Thank you for joining us.
2: You should count on me. That's my job. But I'll tell you what, we had the press avail this afternoon, and I go a quarter of a mile away from the big press conference, and a guy with me, we stopped at some of the homes. I mean, these people, they're in shock. You know, you can see the mud lines where they've receded, at least for the day. They're in shock. We got it. We got to help them through this. And we will.
0: It's so different because you see the houses from the outside and you go, oh, well, you know, they're not, the houses are still there. They're not blown away. And then you realize that they have to be torn down because of the, as you point out, the mud and the water that has come in. God, a school bus.
2: And they don't have flood insurance because most of this wasn't in the floodplain. I mean, this should not have happened. Yep. And so they couldn't get FEMA flood coverage. And so it's on us to help them. It entirely is.
0: Yeah, you make a great point. Once in 100 years in terms of the rain. Congressman, we got to run. Thank you very much. Appreciate you.
2: Thanks for keeping the eyes.
0: Keep our eye on Indiana and the radar as well. Rain, as you heard, is going to come between 2 and 4 a.m. this morning. A takeaway from Tuesday's primary. This may be the best news of the night, maybe even the week. The normies on both sides of the political spectrum actually showed up in those primaries, and that should give us all hope.
3: Las Vegas was built for stars. And on August 22nd, two of boxing's biggest take center stage. Rolly Romero never follows the script.
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22: Can Democrats win a Senate race in the Lone Star State? I'm Mike Vaccaro, News Nation Washington Bureau Chief. New polling has Texas Democratic Senate candidate James Tallarico trailing by just 1 point behind Republican candidate and State Attorney General Ken Paxton, 47-46%. And that is a statistical dead heat. The poll comes from Emerson College and News Nation parent company Nexstar. It's been almost 40 years since Texans elected a Democrat to the Senate. The increasingly close and ever more expensive race is one of 8 seats nationwide Democrats are looking to flip in their effort to take control of the Senate. To do it, they would need to hold their existing seats and flip an additional 4 of those 8. Democrats point to President Trump's low approval ratings amid the war in Iran and rising prices as issues in their favor. They also hope the historical trend of a president's party losing seats in the midterm elections will put them over the top. Still, the White House and GOP maintain they have a strong legislative record, battle-tested candidates, and a favorable election map with key races in Republican-leaning states. I'm Mike Vaccaro, and this is the News Nation Political Minute.
23: An exaggeration given what's happened here, but I think it's an indication that Democratic primary voters may be angry, but they're also focused on electability.
24: He is the winner of this primary. As I said, this has been a very closely watched race, highly contested, seen as a clash between two wings of the Democratic Party.
25: Key Trump allies suffered an embarrassing election defeat in Minnesota. Lisa DeMuth, who currently serves as the Minnesota Speaker of the House, defeated Lindell by nearly 11 points.
0: The past two primary elections have taught us a lot, last week and this week. There's a lot of hope for America's voters. There's a lot of hope that people are coming to their senses. The so-called normies, all of us, came out from both sides, resulting in massive misses by the pollsters in Michigan, Wisconsin, and Minnesota, both Republican and Democratic side. The MyPillow guy was ahead by nearly double digits and lost in Minnesota.

0: So does Republican primaries. Francesca Hong lost in Wisconsin, and Abdul al-Sayed barely squeaked out a win after pollsters had both up double digits in the days before the election. We need to tell you briefly how polling works. Pollsters come up with a turnout model, a prediction of what the electorate will look like, and then go call voters until they get a sample, 1,000, that matches their model. But they miss this. They miss that the middle is no longer apathetic. They will come out to defeat extreme candidates in primaries, and the extremes of both parties appear not to be listening. As we've been saying for a while, the common sense lane in America continues to widen. That's a good thing for America. Political contributor for News Nation, Princeton University political scientist Lauren Wright, former Pennsylvania Republican congressman, senior advisor to Our Republican Legacy, Charlie Dent, News Nation contributor and author of So What on Substack. I subscribe. You should, too. Chris Saliza, and after I've read all of your bios, I don't have time for actually this segment. Lauren, I'm going to start with you. Tell me if you agree with this statement. Neither party right now is interested in trying to win the middle.
1: Yeah, I think that's true. And so I think the problem is the normies are voting for the crazies. I mean, that's certainly the problem with Democrats. I mean, you can look at the last two barely lost cases, as you did, but look at al-Sayed. He won. Look at Mamdani. He won. New York has 2.5 million self-identified moderate voters that don't affiliate with either party. And so I'd love to think we're all normal. I'd love to think my colleagues here at Princeton are normal, but they're voting for the crazies. And a lot of people in the Republican Party are, too. You know, Trump wasn't my first choice as a lifelong Republican, the first or the second time around, but I was wrong about the strength of support for him.
0: Well, let's stick on this issue of the Republicans for 1 second. We'll get to Charlie Dent on this. J.D. Vance, among others, have said that effectively the reason to vote for Trump or Republicans right now is so that Trump doesn't get impeached. Democrats will. Is that enough to get Republican voters motivated, centrist Republicans, people like you, to vote for Republicans they may not like because they don't want to see Trump impeached?
2: No, I don't think that's a persuasive argument at all. I mean, Republicans right now have less reliable voters in off-year and midterm elections. That was not always the case. Republicans tended to have more reliable voters, but that's no longer the case. Trump turns out people for his races that will not simply turn out in a midterm election. So if that's the argument, it's a losing argument. I'm firmly on team normal. But remember, primary voters in both parties today are more concerned with purity over victory. True, we saw that that Crowley prevailed, but nearly half the voters went for Wong. So yeah. You know, they're going through a real battle. So the bottom line is
1: bad times.
0: That's a fair point. If there is going to be some kind of common sense middle, it happens one of two ways. It either happens top down, the way Ross Perot tried to do it with some presidential-like candidate, or from the bottom up with state legislature races, county commissioner races, and the like. Mark McKinnon was on the program a couple of weeks ago talking about this possibility of a common sense middle and how it would work. Here you go. So, McKinnon, you're disagreeing, though. I'd said that it needs to come from the bottom up, starting with state houses, state Senate races, then moving into federal elections.
3: Yeah, and listen, I certainly understand and I appreciate that argument. I just, having worked behind the scenes on a lot of stuff before, that would probably take 20 years if you could ever do it then.
0: Yeah.
3: You need Moses to go out there and plant the flag, say, this is what we stand for. You can do it in one cycle, rally the troops.
0: Do we have, Chris, an opening there? Are you seeing anyone who is willing to compromise enough in the middle that they could draw from Charlie's type folks and normal Democrats?
4: Not really. I mean, I like Spencer. I like a unity third party ticket. This is not going to happen. Let me be clear on that. But I like a unity third party ticket of like Spencer Cox, the Republican governor of Utah, and pick a semi-moderate Democrat, like
0: Andy
4: not
0: Beshear.
4: John Fetterman. Right. Amy Klobuchar. That would be fine. I think that that would be the way to do it. Do I think it's likely? No. But there are little dots, in my opinion, of sort of hope and optimism out there for moderation. The problem is, the congressman is right. The incentive structure is all run to the edges because most of these races in the House and even in the Senate are not super competitive anymore.
0: Right. So, Congressman, does the... We'll take the Republicans because you know it best. If there is going to be some kind of middle, is it that your folks leave and go start some other kind of common sense party, whatever you want? Or is it that post-MAGA, Team Normal, the Republican legacy group, kicks out all of the MAGA folks?
2: Well, I tend to think what could happen. I agree with Chris that there needs to be some type of a center movement. And remember, in 2024, No Labels was attempting to put together a fusion ticket, only to be savaged by the Democrats, frankly, who did everything they could to stop it because they said it was going to elect Donald Trump. But guess what? No Labels didn't put out a fusion ticket, and Trump won anyway. The argument was that one candidate was too old and the other was too wild, and they were dismissed. They said these guys were trying to elect Donald Trump. So the parties will just do anything they can to viciously attack any centrist movement because they realized that they could gain some real traction. Yeah. Like Ross Perot did years ago.
0: Well, the parties in the end work to serve themselves and their financial interests and to protect the incumbents. Lauren, put you to this question on the Democratic side. Is there enough anger inside the Democratic Party to break off if the socialists take over, or are they just going to go along?
1: No, I think they're clearly going along. I mean, the majority of Democrats say they would vote for a socialist for president. And we will never have a third party succeeding, at least at the national level. I would say more than 20 years at the state level. This is going to be very depressing. But, you know, we have a single ballot, winner-take-all system in the U.S. that severely handicaps third parties and punishes them. Then, after the structure, throw on top the campaign finance laws and the debate laws and the ballot access laws in the fundraising. It is a huge hurdle. And a lot of people will say, hey, I don't like Donald Trump, but what Kamala Harris is proposing is crazy. Yeah. Hey, I don't like this guy, but what this other guy's doing, I definitely don't want the country to look like that.
0: We say it a lot. You don't have to cheat if you write the rules, which is exactly what both parties have done to keep the middle out. Gang, thank you very much. First wrote about this in War Notes, your chance for an inside look at the show every day. It is free at warnotes.com to subscribe. You will also get scintillating conversations like the one that I had with Chris Saliza today, a little behind-the-scenes stuff. Go to warnotes.com, and you can watch it after the program. I'll see you on social media at Leland Vittert. Speaking of Republicans and Kamala Harris, Republicans are making the same mistake Harris made in 2024. They're doing it over and over. Screaming about the other side will not move the needle with folks worried about, like, mundane things, their own livelihoods.
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16: The Democrat Party has been hijacked by the socialist left.
17: There's no leadership. Everyone's turning to the Mondami idealism of communism, Marxism.
18: Democrats have capitulated to the socialists here in Wisconsin. Their leadership has capitulated. They are socialists now.
5: Republicans' midterm strategy is now crystal clear. Yell about socialism and try to scare voters. The GOP is making the same mistake Kamala Harris made in 2024. Doing it over and over again. As they take midterm votes almost for granted while picking phenomenally bad candidates and refusing to moderate in any way. Ken Paxton is running an unnecessarily tight race against James Tallarico in Texas. He is up 1 point in a new Emerson poll. Max Miller refusing to drop out despite horrific abuse allegations. Both candidates, especially Miller, are dragging down the party. And then we haven't even talked about what is happening in the rest of Michigan and Wisconsin and Minnesota. Here is New York Congressman Mike Lawler on CNN trying to explain why he won't give back a $10,000 donation from Max Miller's Super PAC.
19: Some in the media and my Democratic colleagues have tried to turn it into a spectacle. Max has been accused. Max has also made accusations against his ex-wife. It is tragic. And obviously, I don't condone any level of abuse.
20: Why not just give the money back? It's only 10 grand and you have 4.8 million cash on hand. Is it the principal because he's your friend and you believe him?
19: Dana,
20: I'm just trying to get to the bottom of why.
19: Yeah, Dana, do you have information that proves the allegation?
5: And of course, the media is certainly helping the Democrats on this. Why a $10,000 donation from somebody's super PAC is relevant in terms of what's going on in the world and what to talk to Mike Lawler about, I don't know. That's them. The hard truth for Republicans is continuing to scream about democratic socialism will not distract voters from their own, the voters' problems. The Washington Post headline, "Sorry, conservatives, the cancel Thanksgiving candidate lost." We told you about this last night. Voters care about grocery bills. Politicians fight old cultural battles. With us now, former chief of staff for Vice President Mike Pence, Mark Short, 7/4 White House correspondent Shelby Talcott, and former Senate comms advisor, host of the 10-Minute Drill, Matt Whitlock. Good to see all of you. Shelby, start with you. Pretty clear President Trump does not seem to think, at least publicly, that he has a problem and needs to change course in any way. How is the White House going to deal with this of trying to allow Republicans to do what they need to do while keeping President Trump focused on not attacking Republicans who move away from him?
1: I think it's a challenge. And I do think it's been interesting because you've seen some lawmakers sort of not necessarily overtly embrace Trump, but the lawmakers aren't necessarily criticizing Trump. And I think that's the fine line where the president will allow that. I think the overt criticism is where you really cannot rein in the president to calling out lawmakers. But at the same time, the real question for the administration, and I've heard this from administration officials, is what is the Republican Party going to present as an opportunity for voters? Because they do have sort of the attack lines down against the Democratic Party, which is what you just laid out. But they are still trying to figure out, how do we not only convince voters that these people are too progressive to vote for, but also convince them that we are providing those economic solutions? And that's where you've seen they've really been struggling and they haven't quite figured out the answer.
5: Mark, you know better than anybody, you don't have to get people to vote for you. You just have to get them to not vote for the person they were going to. You represent, I think, as well as anybody does on television, probably the best of anybody. It's why we keep inviting you back. Traditionally conservative Republicans who still have a set of principles and organizing principles they think through. Is the fear of socialism enough to get them out to the ballot box in a midterm election because they're more afraid of socialism than they dislike where America is right now and maybe are not too thrilled with MAGA and Republicans at all?
11: Leland, I think it depends. I think in some cases the brand that Democrats are putting forward are so radical and so far left that, yes, I think it can be a motivating factor for Republican voters to come out. But I think to your lead-in, I think the challenge for Republicans is that one of the primary issues back 2 years ago that elected Donald Trump was wanting to address the affordability issue. And when inflation remains a persistent problem and has not been addressed, and Republicans aren't saying, you know what, we passed tax relief, markets are all-time highs, here's how that tax relief is helping make your life more affordable, and they're not on that message, it makes it far more difficult. And so I think they're sort of on a defensive posture that wants to simply attack the Democrats. Again, in many cases, I think that's effective, but it's not going to be the panacea for Republicans this midterm.
5: Yeah, of all people, J.D. Vance seems to understand that in a way his boss does not.
13: Our response to that can't be just to ignore the economic concerns that I think are feeding this rising interest in socialism. And I guess I would say to that young person that you as an American citizen deserve to have a good life in this country, and you deserve to have a government that is making it easier for you to start a family, for you to afford to get a good education, for you to have a good job, for you to afford a home. And my warning to my fellow Republicans, Will, would be if we don't get this right, don't blame young people for being sympathetic to socialism. We've got to blame ourselves.
5: Matt, do you see any introspection by anybody other than the vice president?
14: Not as much as we need. I agree with so much of what Mark said. I think that fear of socialism gets us to a certain level with Republican turnout, but moderates, independents, moderate Democrats don't have the fear of socialism that previous generations might have had. And to the vice president's point, there's a lot of people that look at socialism and say, hey, that might be an improvement on my current situation. I don't think it's very good right now. And so we have to make an argument for things we've done, as Mark was saying, things like really strong tax returns, things like positive indicators. But you also can't fall into the trap. I feel like you led into this with when you were talking about Kamala Harris and Joe Biden. The trap is you can't tell people the economy is great, because if they're not feeling it, it won't help them. You need right. to tell people that you've got a path to get there.
5: Yeah, and you can't complain about what you were handed, what happens in the past. Nobody cares.
14: Exactly.
5: Mark? Oh, good. Wow. I love it. Yeah, this is great TV. Everybody agrees with me. Mark.
11: Well, look, I do think that one of the other challenges, Leland, is I hate to be the skunk of the party here, is that, you know, I think the socialism threat is serious on the left. But when it's a Republican administration that is taking ownership in private companies, that is forcing price controls, yeah. that is pushing a trade agenda that Bernie Sanders and Elizabeth Warren want, it makes the message a little bit harder if you aren't actually offering a stark contrast. If you're a little bit socialist as opposed to a lot socialist, that's really hard to motivate a lot of voters.
5: Yeah. Last point, which is how do you get low propensity, I mean, you know, Donald Trump voters who are very unlikely to vote unless Trump is on the ballot to the polls. Newt Gingrich has an idea.
0: I think this is the most important off-year election in my lifetime. The difference between having a Republican majority that wants to work on problems and having a Democratic majority that wants to impeach the president.
5: Shelby, how long till the White House starts going with the, hey, it may be terrible, but Democrats are going to impeach me argument?
1: I mean, I've heard it internally from the administration. There's an acknowledgement that, well, inevitably they're going to try to impeach the president. I don't think they're that focused on it right now. But it does raise the question of how is this administration going to get out those Trump voters? They believe that getting the president out is going to do that. I've heard arguments from Republicans saying that the president is not focused enough on the economic argument to be able to do that. We're going to have to wait until November.
5: Yeah, and if Democrats win, there's going to be a lot of lawyers in D.C. who suddenly have new clients from the White House. Mark Short, Shelby Talcott, Matt Whitlock, thank you all very much.
11: Thanks.
5: Nike, Amazon, Apple, just some of the companies seeing earnings turbocharged by tariff refunds. 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
27: Shares are trading at a record. That's after the company says it's expecting another year of strong financial performance.
28: This is now at $170 billion a year run rate to be growing 37% from 28% last quarter is an incredible acceleration.
29: Big beat for Apple here on the top and bottom line. They said they recorded all-time record revenue for the iPhone.
5: You've probably heard about the blockbuster earnings reports coming out of corporate America. What's behind it? Big economic growth? Well, in many cases, it's not a hot new product or brilliant ad campaign, but tariff refunds, massive tariff refunds. Earlier this year, the Supreme Court struck down much of Trump's tariffs, which cleared the way for U.S. companies to recoup losses. Apple to the tune of $2.2 billion, Ford $1.3 billion, Nike, $986 million, FedEx, $800 million. But remember who actually footed the bill for those tariffs? You and me. Tariffs jacked up the cost of everything, from cars to shoes to blenders. Those billion-dollar refunds to companies are little comfort to people who couldn't buy their kid a toy for Christmas or a new pair of sneakers for school. To be fair, some companies like FedEx have started to pass on refunds to customers. They sent us a statement today saying, quote, "We are fully committed to refunding any applicable duties, including interest received from the U.S. government." FedEx is a little different because their business is transportation, not selling things. And FedEx is the exception. Others say they'll refund customers by using the refunds to lower prices. Feels like that's not exactly the same thing. We could be wrong, which is why we invited the CEOs of all of those companies that received the highest tariff refunds on the show. As of tonight, none of them have agreed to come on. They are, of course, always welcome. There's been a lot of discussion lately about why Abdul El-Sayed and AOC's message is resonating. Well, mystery solved because of stories like this. Less than half of Americans have enough money to cover a $1,000 emergency expense, yet executives flush with revenues from tariff refunds probably spent the day picking out which Miami Beach condos to spend their bonus checks on. Economist Stephen Moore and Ryan Cummings, former Biden Council of Economic Advisors is with us. Gents, good to see you. Steve, where's my refund?
0: Well, I knew this was going to be a problem, you know, when the court made its correct decision that this money had to be returned. And the way the law works, Leland, just as a matter of law, is that whoever wrote the check to the government for the tariffs that were collected gets the refund. But you raise a very important point.
5: I'm talking about
0: point.
5: The law of public opinion, Steve.
0: Well, I get that. And this is a big public opinion issue. You're exactly right, because these companies get the refunds, but in many cases, these companies passed on the cost to consumers. Now, we don't know exactly how much that was. So my feeling is that these companies really should provide some relief to people, whether it's cutting prices in the future.
5: Yeah, I'm still waiting for Amazon to lower prices because of the tariff refunds. But, Ryan, I think this is an excellent point, because you've got Abu El-Sayed and other Democratic socialists, communists, Marxists, whatever you want to call them, out there talking about seizing the means of production. This is a giant miss.
12: A giant miss in terms of seizing the means of production from the tariff refunds?
5: No, a giant miss in terms of what to talk about that people care about, rather than sounding like communists.
12: Mm. Yeah, I mean, they are definitely talking about the tariff refunds. And by the way, there's also a 7% interest. That's typically the interest they have to pay on the tariff refunds, too. So not only are the corporations going and getting the refunds, they're also getting interest due to them from the government. I highly doubt we'll see.
5: Due to them from the government. So we're actually paying. We, the taxpayers, are paying these companies interest.
12: 7% interest, by the way. If you go to your bank and you want to put money in a savings account, you might get 4 or 5%. So it's a pretty sweet interest rate, in addition to $171 billion is what's being estimated as the total bill right now by the Cato Institute.
5: Wow. Steve, again, for the intersection of politics and economics that you're good at, this feels like a real disaster for Republicans.
0: Well, there's nothing really Republicans can do about it. I mean, the fact is that these companies are owed the money. I think the real issue is, will these companies, the Amazons of the world and the major retailers, will they find a way to get some of this money back to the consumers who paid some of it? I don't exactly know how they would do that, but it would be good public relations. It's the right thing to do to get some of this money back, and we deserve it, because you're right. We as consumers paid a good portion of these tariffs.
5: Yeah, I think about how easy it would be from a public relations standpoint, Ryan. You just say, hey, we're having our tariff refund sale. We've got back X. We're going to discount everything 10% until we give consumers back X. It would be a wildly popular move. Either of you guys think that any company is going to do that?
12: I mean, I think it's likely that companies that are already planning to have sales, for example, are going to say it's a tariff sale now. I do think the president has used the bully pulpit very effectively. He is certainly not shy to name and shame companies. So I would be surprised if he also doesn't do that and publicly tell, for example, Amazon, you need to give a sale. And the companies are pretty responsive to that kind of bully pulpit usage.
5: Steve, last 30 seconds. I don't think President Trump does that, because I don't think he wants to call attention to the fact that he's not sending $2,000 checks and it raised prices.
0: Well, I think Trump would be very well served to do exactly that, to say to these companies, look, these consumers paid a lot of this tariff. Give them their money back.
5: Yeah, my bet is we'll be waiting just as long for the companies to give us our money back as we would for President Trump to say that. But hey, we stand by and wait. Steve Moore, Ryan Cummings, gentlemen, thank you very much. We just wish we got 7% as we waited. When we come back, one thing for tomorrow.
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0: It's time to put up or shut up. Rolly Romero versus Teofimo Lopez, August 22nd.
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14: Welcome to 2026. Renovations coming to Dallas-Fort Worth International Airport. Islamic foot washing stations are being added to the airport's bathrooms. Katie Pavlich is with us. Now, I want to be fair about this. Privately funded. You think if somebody wanted to privately fund, say, a replica of the Western Wall or a synagogue in DFW, it'd be okay?
15: Probably not. And generally, I think that people should keep their shoes on in the airport, including in the bathroom. Regardless
14: and on
15: of
14: planes.
15: Why.
14: Just,
15: and on planes, yeah, especially when you're
14: public.
15: Going to the bathroom. Yeah, just an idea. But you're right. I don't think that it would go both ways in the tolerance category. So we will see what happens with that.
14: Yeah,
15: especially
14: never
15: in Texas.
14: Does. All right.
15: Indeed. Good to
14: have
15: see
14: a good
15: you,
14: show.
15: Lisa Leland. See you tomorrow. Hello and welcome to Katie Pavlich Tonight. Breaking news right now. Several states are bracing for more storms after days of relentless rain and catastrophic flooding across the Midwest. Tens of millions of Americans are under flood alerts, including a catastrophic flash flood warning that was just issued for parts of Kentucky. Hundreds of thousands are in the dark without power tonight. Indiana declared a disaster emergency and mandatory curfews are in effect from now until tomorrow morning. Coming up, we're checking in with an Indiana resident who sent us these photos of her neighborhood.

0: But completely underwater. But first, it's been almost 6 months since the first strikes of Operation Epic Fury, but after multiple cycles of strikes, ceasefires, and talks, an acceptable resolution does not seem to be any closer. Iran's stalled tactics are not just an attempt to survive, but intended to harm President Trump politically before the midterms. And part of what the IRGC says is a plan to prolong the war until Trump leaves office. Already, the USS Abraham Lincoln has been at sea for more than 250 days, setting the record for the longest continuous deployment in U.S. history, U.S. Navy history, along the way. Lawmakers and crew members' families are now seeking answers following reports of supply issues and poor morale among some on board the aircraft carrier. Secretary of War Pete Hegseth responded to these reports today, saying conditions are being, quote, completely misrepresented. And CENTCOM issued a fact check stating reports of a deadly brawl or a spike in suicidal ideations are false. As the Trump administration weighs its options, the Pacific-based USS George Washington is reportedly sailing towards the Middle East to be part of whatever comes next. Joining us now is NewsAsian White House correspondent Kelly Meyer, counterterrorism and national security expert Mehak Cook, along with Democratic strategist and former Obama policy advisor Lori Watkins. Ladies, thank you so much for being here tonight. So, Kelly, first to you, what are we hearing from the White House about Iran's stall tactics in these negotiations and the regime's hope of outlasting Trump in his second term?
1: And this is something that we hear from President Trump often about. He's not really intimidated or pushed in any direction by Iran on this. Iran is saying that they control the Strait of Hormuz. President Trump says that the U.S. is controlling it, and that even Hegseth said today that we could indefinitely have that U.S. naval blockade in the Strait of Hormuz. And I also heard from, or we heard from U.S. officials today at the White House telling us basically it would be wise for Iran to make a deal. Otherwise, they know what will happen.
0: All right. Well, we've been hearing that for a while, so we shall see if that turns into additional action. Mehak, of course, today, Secretary of War Pete Hegseth, as Kelly just mentioned, said that the U.S. can maintain a blockade of Iran indefinitely. So can we afford to do this back and forth with these talks, some pinstrike strikes here and there? I know there's more happening that we're not aware of, some clandestine operation. But it seems like this could have been over if we would have taken more strikes 3 months ago.
2: Well, Katie, I think what Iran is trying to do is frame all of this on an election clock when we need to frame everything on an economic clock. Regardless of where we are in the midterms today, President Trump has had the most powerful leverage, and our Secretary of War has said this. We have turned away 55 vessels. So for Iran to sit there and think that they have any leverage at the Strait of Hormuz, they're just dead wrong. So what President Trump is doing, his game plan is simple. He is squeezing the economic leverage that we have right now in Iran. And Iran is going to try and continue to drag this out. But this is where the United States can continue to be smart. We don't need boots on the ground today, Katie. All we need to do is continue to demine and continue to move many of the ships that have already been moving through the strait to get oil. Iraqi, the Saudis. I mean, there's so many other paths.
0: The oil is
2: and
0: moving.
2: The minute,
0: It is moving.
2: And so we have to be honest to the American people because Iran is lying. They want to stretch this out. They want President Trump out because he's the strongest leader in 55 years. I mean, we have a boot on their neck, and we have to start telling people the truth. The Secretary of War has been 100% accurate.
0: All right. Well, Lori, of course, Democrats, it is an election year. Democrats currently in office on Capitol Hill have tried repeatedly to pass a war powers resolution to take the president's power away during this war. They also say that they want an end to it. So Iran, of course, has demonstrated that they understand and respect power, that they're willing to wait this out if they're allowed to. How can we end a war if the president is prevented from using military force by Democrats on Capitol Hill?
3: Well, the war powers resolution failed, so the president can continue to fund the war. Well, he cannot fund it because he came to Congress to ask for a reauthorization, a continuation of $87 billion. That's already on top of the $1 billion a day rough estimate of how much this war is costing the American taxpayers. And leading up to your program, Leland was talking about tariffs and tariff refunds. Between tariffs and the cost of transportation increasing because of the cost of oil, Americans are paying on average $4,000 more this year than they were last year. And so right now, I don't see, as a practitioner in international affairs and national security, I don't see the incentive for Tehran to move any more quickly than they are, because they look like they are.

0: Have been talking to some of the sailors, hearing some of the stories that they're telling about conditions. What do you know, and what is the administration saying about it?
1: Yeah, and I posted something on our social media page today, and I've been looking into some of the Facebook groups and a lot of prayers for those that are on board because they have been deployed for more than 8 months now. So it's normally a typical deployment is around 6 to 7 months. So they have been out at sea for quite a while. They haven't been at port, I believe, since December 2025. But when I checked in with the White House tonight, one White House official was telling us that President Trump and Secretary Hegseth are committed to ensuring that the brave American patriots serving our country in uniform are equipped with the resources necessary to counter any threat to the United States. So Democratic lawmakers are asking for answers here. And as you mentioned, they are planning to send, at least what we're hearing, they're planning to send another aircraft carrier to replace it. Mm-hmm. But right now, many are sending their prayers to those that are on board, both with mental health conditions, as well as some of the conditions they're facing with food or things on board.
0: Secretary Hegseth says that crew conditions are being misrepresented. We do know that some supply hubs have been disrupted, but a typical deployment for these aircraft carriers is between 6 and 7 months. We're at about 8 months here, so it's not much longer than a typical deployment.
2: Katie, it isn't. And once those crew members come back, they can tell the American people the truth because mainstream media does such a terrible job of lying. And of course, anytime we're in war, conditions aren't going to be great. But this is where our Secretary of War is keeping a pulse on the individuals, making sure that they have the necessary equipment and help that they can get. I imagine some of those crew members are having a difficult time. My dad was in the Indian Navy. He could tell you there's a time when you start losing it on a ship, but that's normal. We're at war. But I think we have to start telling the truth. I can't wait for these crew members to come back home safely. Our prayers are with them so they can speak directly to us about what the conditions are and what's actually happening in Iran.
0: Lori, quick last word to you.
3: Well, I'm going to offer a lot more than just thoughts and prayers for our U.S. service members that are in crisis right now. And I'm speaking directly to you. Continue to contact your parents and your relatives and tell them what is happening, because I've seen the interviews of them communicating directly with you with reports of having unsafe conditions, not having shampoo, not having toothpaste, not having soap, not having adequate food either. This is deplorable conditions, and they need to be investigated as soon as possible.
0: The investigations are underway, and we will see if those allegations are true. Kelly Meyer, Lori Watkins, and Matt Cook, thank you very much for joining me. Great to see all of you.
2: Thank you.
1: Thank you.
0: Shifting to drone warfare now, a recent exercise between the U.S. and Ukraine sent a clear message. The United States is not prepared to handle advancements in drone warfare technology. That alarming realization follows reports that Iranian military drones are arriving or have arrived in Cuba, where they'd be within striking distance of our southeastern coast. Joining us now is former Marine Corps Special Operations Officer Garrett Exner and former Senior Advisor to Secretary of War Pete Hegseth, Justin Fulcher. Gentlemen, thank you very much for joining me. So, Garrett, let's start with you. U.S. military practice, of course, is based on over-preparing for any type of attack. What should we make of this recent exercise where the U.S. lost in this exercise with the Ukrainians?
4: Well, I think war is timeless but ever changing. So it is something that we are constantly trying to learn new technologies. We have 4 years of warfare, of new age warfare in Ukraine, 2 years of it in Israel, and we'd be foolish to miss out on training with the Ukrainians, training with the Israeli military, and trying to glean those lessons learned through what they went through and what's going on the battlefield. Our adversaries are definitely doing it. We should be doing the same thing. So the fact that we went through some hardship in this training is a good thing. Mm. Patton said, an ounce of sweat in peacetime is worth a gallon of blood in wartime. That's what we're going through right now. We'll work through these problems. We're the best military in the world to address this, and we'll figure it out.
0: So, Justin, Secretary Hegseth knows that this is the future of warfare. He's pushed specifically for drone dominance. So what is the status, do you believe, at the Pentagon with drone warfare and the way that we're preparing for the future?
5: Well, I think Secretary Hegseth deserves tremendous credit for taking some of those lessons from the Ukrainian battlefield and other theaters and implementing drone dominance. Drone dominance is, of course, you know, a program that has fundamentally transformed how the Pentagon and DOW writ large takes what used to take absolutely unacceptable years to procure some of these systems and has brought it down to weeks and months. And also, making it a merit-based approach by actually running real simulations, real

0: real tests and trials using actual drones in a combat environment to see which ones come out on top. And so while a lot more can and should be done, a lot of credit deserves, Secretary Hegseth deserves a lot of credit for implementing that.
1: So, Garrett, of course, there's the offensive drone warfare, but what I think about is the defensive, whether it's on a battlefield in a place like Ukraine and Russia, Israel, Hezbollah with on the Lebanese border, Iran, of course, in the Strait of Hormuz. But I also think of things like terrorism here at home, the Super Bowl, drones flying into the Super Bowl or other big sporting events, into crowds. Do we have any real defense technology in a way that can defend against this as well, especially as we're hearing that Iran may have some of their drones in Cuba?
2: Yeah, I mean, what we're seeing on the modern battlefield is that if you can see it or sense it, you can target it and kill it. So that's basically what drone warfare has moved into. Now, counter drone warfare has a lot of investment that is needed into it to be able to knock some of this stuff down. I think the Israelis are probably at the leading edge of this with some of their directed energy assets. We have a good amount, and obviously we're doing a good job in the Strait of Hormuz right now, knocking down Iranian drones. But the technology is just jumping forward rapidly. I think this year's NDAA does a lot. Not just a $1.5 trillion investment into a strategic investment into rebuilding the military, but it includes some strategic partnerships with Ukraine and Israel to learn from them and try to develop new technology. We need that. And there's companies out there that are willing to do it, that are already leaning forward into it. They just need the capital to kind of get going and get this thing into the hands of the warfighter so we can protect our bases, we can protect our infrastructure. You're right to worry about this stuff. It only is going to take a few drones getting in to cause havoc inside the United States.
1: Yeah, Justin, I mean, Americans are used to the battlefields being thousands of miles away from them, and drone warfare makes it so it could come right to our front door. What is your perspective on the defensive side of drone warfare in cities like Miami, for example, very close to Cuba?
0: Well, I think it's a right to have a concern. A lot more can and should be done to address this issue on the home front. Not that great work isn't being done. It is. But the nature of drone threats are so asymmetric that they're so easy to transport. They're so easy to move around. And especially now with, potentially drones off our coastline, it poses and opens up a whole new front where more cannon should be done. And ultimately, it's something that deserves a lot more attention.
1: All right. Well, we will continue to talk about it then. Garrett Exner and Justin Folcher, thank you very much for joining us tonight. We appreciate it. Now to a story that's capturing the country's attention. A surrogate fled to Texas and gave birth to a baby with a heart condition after defying the biological parent's wishes that she have an abortion. What are the legal implications here and what happens to the baby boy? We'll hear from an OBGYN and a fertility attorney right after this.
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24: This. Knowing I wasn't bringing a baby home, or thinking I wasn't bringing a baby home. But now, fighting for his life, I just realized that surrogacy is another avenue where children can be disposed of, basically, because of a diagnosis or a defect.
1: That was McKenna West, the surrogate who went to Texas to give birth to the baby she was carrying after the biological parents learned of a heart defect and asked her to have a late-term abortion. Once in Texas, Attorney General Ken Paxton secured an emergency court order ensuring the baby would receive life-saving care and the baby's heart condition can be treated. McKenna gave birth yesterday, and the biological parents now have custody of the newborn. They also filed a temporary restraining order against McKenna. Joining us now to answer our medical and legal questions, Dr. Ingrid Skop, a Texas OBGYN and board member of the American Association of Pro-Life OBGYNs, and Alexis Searle, founding partner of the fertility law practice at the SSRGA law firm in New York City. Thank you both for being here on a complicated story. Dr. Scott, first of all, to you, what does all this mean in terms of surrogacy moving forward? Obviously, there are different rules in different states. How does this case challenge the current surrogacy industry?
0: Well, as an OB-GYN, I can say that we

0: all can empathize with a woman, a couple that are suffering from infertility. The desire for a child is a strong human emotion. But what we have seen is that our desire to offer a solution has led to so much pain. Human life, family relationships are far too complex to simplify to a simple commercial contract. And so our country really does need to do some deep thinking about the morals and ethics involved in surrogacy.
1: So, Alexis, the biological parent's attorney, issued a statement stating this, quote, McKenna West's baseless attempts to intervene in the child's medical care have been soundly rejected by the courts. They've also accused West of political theater. So can a surrogacy contract demand the termination of a baby's life? And are the contracts different depending on the state?
2: Well, first, I just want to say thanks for having me. But, you know, I'm really not here to defend or propound the merits of surrogacy in general. The laws across the country are what they are. Mm-hmm. There are a very robust system of safeguards in place when surrogacy is practiced according to law and ethically and conscientiously. And one of those tenets is contracts. There are informed and voluntary surrogacy agreements that are entered into with independent counsel on both sides. That's required in every state. So really, these contracts are in place to memorialize the mutual intentions and the rights and the obligations of all parties, surrogates and parents. So while you're right that the laws do vary by state, there are some universal truths. Mm-hmm. And that is that surrogacy law is designed to do two things. It's designed to establish and secure and recognize legal status of all parties involved upon birth, who are the legal parents of the child, who has the right to make decisions for the child, and to define the rights and obligations during the pregnancy. And that's what the contract does. And in no state in the country can you have an enforceable contract provision that would ever require a woman against her will, the surrogate, to undergo or not undergo a medical procedure that affects her body. So you can have a contract provision, but it will never be specifically enforced as we see here. I don't know the facts of this case beyond what we all know here, but I can say that if there was a contract provision that said you may not terminate or you must terminate, maybe there can be some contractual breach remedies, but there would never be a situation where a woman was prevented from seeking medical care or doing what she needed to do on her own terms. That is just part of what surrogacy is.
1: Yeah, no, thank you for that clarification, because I think people are very confused about why Texas and two states are involved, what the clause would say, what the requirements are when you become a surrogate. It's more complicated than we can get into tonight, but that was a great explanation. So thank you for that. Dr. Skop, the baby does have a congenital heart condition. The condition is treatable. Texas is ensuring that the baby receives life-saving treatment that he needs. So what does that process look like as a doctor for a baby who is born and needs that kind of treatment?
0: As an OB-GYN, I am privileged to have two patients. So there have been many times in my career when perhaps there was a complication threatening the mother's life or a congenital anomaly threatening the baby's life. And my job as a Hippocratic physician is to provide the best quality care for both of my patients. Now, McKenna is very fortunate. She came to Dallas. She came to one of the best children's hospitals in the country. And even though this is a very severe cardiac anomaly, one of the ventricles of the heart has not developed completely, but this is, in this hospital, 98% of the babies do survive. So this is eminently treatable. Now, it's not going to be without pain and suffering, but we all recognize that is life. None of us are guaranteed to be free of hardship. Mm-hmm. But in addition to the challenges that this baby will undergo, will come joy, will come beauty. So acknowledging.
1: Do you think the baby will have a better quality of life as he gets older as a result of this surgery?
0: Oh, absolutely. The surgery is life-saving. This is an anomaly that in previous years almost uniformly led to the death of the child. And yet the fact that instead of resorting to his death through abortion, we say we're going to do the best we can to care for him means that he actually has a very good chance for a very good quality of life.
1: Alexis, a quick final word to you. The biological parents did issue a restraining order against McKenna West. What does that mean in terms of, I mean, does it mean anything given that they are the biological parents and the contract was signed that she provided a service? Have you seen cases like that before where the restraining order is issued?
2: So really, we're talking about two very distinct things. You know, the legal, who's recognized as the legal parents of this child in order to make the medical decisions, and what happened during the pregnancy. What happened during the pregnancy is now irrelevant. Under this contract, I'm going to assume, because that's the purpose of surrogacy contracts, that there was an understanding and agreement that immediately upon birth, the parents, the intended parents, were the child's legal parents. I don't know if there has been secured a court order that is confirming that. But the now that the child is born, the intended parents are the legal parents with full decision-making authority.
1: So they could decide not to do the surgery then?
2: I don't know enough about what the state of the recognition of their status is at this point, but The intention of surrogacy law is so that as soon as the baby's born, that is severed. The surrogate's ability to make decisions about her body in the pregnancy is no longer.
1: All right. Well, Dr. Ingrid Skop and attorney Alexis Cyril, thank you very much for being here tonight. Good to see you both.
0: Thank you, Kate.
1: Now to breaking news out of the Midwest, where millions of Americans are dealing with floods and days of nonstop rain. We're talking with an Indiana resident whose entire neighborhood is underwater. Plus, Luigi Mangione could soon plead guilty to federal stalking charges in the assassination of the UnitedHealthcare CEO. So how did he go from terror charges to stalking charges? We want to ask Jesse Weber all about that after this.
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0: Welcome back to Katie Pavich tonight. Well, something pretty major is about to happen tomorrow in New York City. Luigi Mangione, the man accused of murdering UnitedHealthcare CEO Brian Thompson, is expected to plead guilty to federal stalking charges. Mangione is scheduled to make the plea at 11 a.m. tomorrow in Manhattan Federal Court. Federal murder charges against the suspect were dismissed earlier this year. He still faces a state trial where he is charged with second-degree murder, which carries a sentence of 25 years to life in prison. But if he pleads guilty tomorrow, that could jeopardize the state's case set for September 8th. Join me now as News Nation host of Jesse Weber Live, Jesse Weber. Jesse, I think it's hard for people watching this to see, you know, murder charges go to stalking pleas. I mean, what's happening here?
12: He's got great defense attorneys. I mean, that is the best way to explain it. They did a terrific job of trying to get evidence dismissed in these cases. They were able to get charges dismissed both at the state and federal level. What's happening right now is very smart but risky. So what I think may be happening is if they get him to agree to plead guilty to the federal stalking resulting in death charges, which carry life in prison, their hope is they can convince the court one way or another that he would get something less than that. So let's say somebody would say 30 years. Be a win. The other win, what they're trying to do is under New York law, if he pleads guilty to the federal charges, they are going to make a double jeopardy argument to say that he can no longer face the state charges, which you just said, facing murder, which was 25 years to life in prison. So that's their best case scenario. But the court could reject this. The court could ultimately say life in prison. So it is a gamble. Let's be clear about that.
0: So Mangione is currently being held in Brooklyn's Metropolitan Detention Center. This, of course, is the same facility that Venezuelan President Nicolas Maduro was taken to after he was captured. For the state's case, will he remain in this federal facility or will he be transferred to a state facility? And I've also heard that maybe some of the calculation is that federal prison actually is a lot nicer than state prison.
12: I'm so glad that you mentioned this. Well, first of all, by the way, the MDC is also where Diddy was. I believe that this could be a consideration. There are those who say, look, federal prison's federal prison, but the conditions may be more preferable than state prison, which is why if this is not a case where he goes to trial both times and he's not convicted at the state level and those charges are dismissed, if he is going to be incarcerated at the federal level, there are some advantages there and some, you know, preferable conditions, which I think I have to imagine was part of the conversation if, in fact, he pleads guilty tomorrow.
0: All right. Well, we will, for more analysis, we'll be watching your show at 11 o'clock. And of course, tomorrow night after this plea, allegedly, if it gets put in.
12: Yep.
0: Jesse Weber, thanks for joining us. As
12: you
0: always, see
12: it.
0: You
12: Good
0: in about 25 minutes.
12: I'll see you then.
0: See you soon. Now back to breaking news on the devastating storms in the Midwest, which are expected to add to already catastrophic floods through much of Indiana. Several towns saw homes submerged underwater, including these here, with over 11 inches of rain already in the area. Rescue operations continue for people who were trapped inside buildings. Indiana Governor Mike Braun declared a statewide disaster emergency and mobilized the National Guard. Our next guest is an Indiana resident whose neighborhood is completely submerged. Her name is Tessa West, and she joins us now. Tessa, I'm so sorry to hear about what's happening. The images that you've sent to the team are just unbelievable. Tell us what happened and when you realized you had to get out of there.
7: Honestly, everything happened very quickly. As soon as we saw the water starting to rise on the road, it pretty much was going into everybody's houses. At some point, within an hour, staircase was taken up about halfway. Mm. That was definitely when we realized we needed to get out. I did have to evacuate by the roof.
0: Did you get in a boat, or were you able to get into a vehicle? Well, tell us about that, the process of getting away from your home.
7: So, to climb out of my window onto my roof, there was a boat that happened to be going by. And they stopped by and got.
0: So, what are you hearing from other people? I mean, where are you now? What are you hearing from others who evacuated with you? How are you guys doing? I mean, it's just such a horrific thing to have to leave and know that your home is being completely overtaken with this flooding.
7: Yeah, I think everybody's just processing it very slowly, one day at a time at this point. Honestly, I'm with family and in the city, just up north a little bit. We didn't get too much rain. Even just some blocks down the street, it looks completely different from other areas in the city. But everybody that I know has evacuated, and we're all safe. That's just a thing I can be grateful for.
0: So this is going to take some rebuilding. Americans watching around the country, is there something right now they can do to help you?
7: Know that many people are looking for different resources, donations, definitely. Know that our small community has come together, local businesses, but definitely donations. There's definitely different social media platforms that people are using to gain awareness of what's going on. I would just say, look out for anybody that needs help, and if you're willing and able, then maybe donate.
0: Yeah, these scenes are just absolutely it's crazy to watch them. Tessa West, thank you for joining me. I hope you stay safe. The QR code for your GoFundMe is on the screen. I hope you get the help that you need through this disaster, and certainly we'll send some prayers your way as well. Thank you for joining us.
7: Thank you very much.
0: Well, coming up, the man in this photo is an illegal immigrant accused of stabbing a 68-year-old father to death. And a Newsom-appointed judge released him from custody just one day before the murder. Allie Bradley joins us live from the border with the details.
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14: Can Democrats win a Senate race in the Lone Star State? I'm Mike Vaccaro, News Nation Washington Bureau Chief. New polling has Texas Democratic Senate candidate James Tallarico trailing by just 1 point behind Republican candidate and State Attorney General Ken Paxton, 47-46%. And that is a statistical dead heat. The poll comes from Emerson College and News Nation parent company Nexstar. It's been almost 40 years since Texans elected a Democrat to the Senate. The increasingly close and ever more expensive race is one of 8 seats nationwide Democrats are looking to flip in their effort to take control of the Senate. To do it, they would need to hold their existing seats and flip an additional four of those eight. Democrats point to President Trump's low approval ratings amid the war in Iran and rising prices as issues in their favor. They also hope the historical trend of a president's party losing seats in the midterm elections will put them over the top. Still, the White House and GOP maintain they have a strong legislative record, battle-tested candidates, and a favorable election map with key races in Republican-leaning states. I'm Mike Vaccara, and this is the News Nation Political Minute.
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0: Governor Newsom appointed judge in California released an illegal alien from custody a mere 24 hours before he committed murder. Judge Nichelle Holmes says, "Coming to work every day and ensuring that justice is served is my way of protesting." Well, now her form of protesting has cost an American man his life. Our senior border correspondent, Ali Bradley, has more on the story, as well as who the DHS arrested this week in their worst of the worst report and some encouraging news for ICE agents in Maine. Ali.
26: Yeah, hey, Katie. So an illegal immigrant is accused of stabbing a 68-year-old California father to death. Now he's been charged with murder, and prosecutors say he was released from custody the day before the killing. So DHS is saying that 36-year-old Marcos Eduardo Iriarte Valdez is from Venezuela with Spanish citizenship, and he is accused of stabbing Todd Stewart to death August 6th during an alleged residential burglary in Martinez, which is just outside of San Francisco. So police say surveillance images, which we are looking at right there, they showed Iriarte Valdez at Stewart's home wearing a tactical vest and arriving and leaving in a Cadillac SUV. Neighbors say Stewart was working in his open garage before he was stabbed in his front yard. A friend of Stewart telling News Nation, quote, "He was a devoted husband, loving father, loyal friend, good neighbor, and an active member in our church community. He worked many years as an engineer, contributed to society, and recently retired. He was looking forward to living a retired life and recently went on a trip with his wife to celebrate their anniversary. This was preventable. No words can fully express the sadness we feel at this time." Iriarte Valdez had been arrested in April in connection with a series of burglaries and was on a pretrial release.

0: when he was arrested again August 4th for allegedly violating home detention. A judge released him on his own recognizance. Stewart was killed one day later. Prosecutors charged Iriarte Valdez with murder with enhancements, alleging the killing happened during a burglary involving a knife and was committed while he was on conditional release. ICE has since lodged a new detainer. Trump administration blaming California sanctuary policies, but Governor Gavin Newsom's office is pushing back, saying the state law does not prevent federal immigration enforcement and federal authorities have their own resources to enforce those laws. Iriarte Valdez pleaded not guilty and was ordered held without bail after a judge called him a risk to public safety. Now, if convicted, he could face life without parole. He's due back in court September 1st. And this all comes as DHS actually provided us some exclusive details on who they've arrested yesterday that they consider the worst of the worst. So here are a few of those individuals. Ricardo Emmanuel Nieves Galarza. He's an illegal immigrant from Ecuador convicted for animate object sexual penetration, victim less than 13 years old in Virginia. Kevin Campos, an illegal immigrant from Venezuela convicted for first-degree sexual abuse in New York. David Gomez Perez, an illegal immigrant from Mexico convicted for vehicular homicide in Washington State. These individuals are going to join the roughly 40,000 criminal illegal immigrants already in the worst of the worst database. And all of this comes as we did get that news from Maine, an update on the body camera situation from Senator Susan Collins. So this is what she had to say, that ICE and law enforcement officers in Maine are now equipped with body-worn cameras and trained to use them. Collins says ICE acting director had committed to outfitting officers nationwide by the end of August. She urged him to prioritize Maine, where the cameras arrived more than 2 weeks ahead of schedule. The rollout comes exactly 1 month after Johann Sebastian Guerrero was shot and killed by an ICE agent in Biddeford. Katie?
1: All right. Glad to hear it. Allie Bradley, thank you so much. Now to this. Lake Mead, the Colorado River Reservoir, has dropped to its lowest level since it was filled in the 1930s. The reservoir is currently sitting at only 27% capacity. Meanwhile, California has blocked an underdeveloped large-scale seawater desalinization for years. And the state, which borders an ocean, takes a large share of Colorado River water. And Wyoming Congressman Harriet Hageman has had enough. I asked her all about what needs to be done. When we sat down earlier, here's a look at our conversation. You, of course, represent Wyoming. Water out west is like liquid gold. You say California has neglected its water infrastructure responsibilities. Of course, California takes a ton of water out of the Colorado River. It blows my mind and baffles me that California sits on the Pacific Ocean, and yet they do very little desalinization and instead take water out of the Colorado River system. Can you tell us what the problems are with them doing that and how you're asking for that to be changed?
2: So prior to coming to Congress, I was actually a water and natural resource attorney. So I worked on the Colorado River Compact, the North Platte River Decree, Laramie River Decree, and other water interstate water agreements or decrees throughout the Western United States. And California has failed its people and has failed the interior West in terms of its refusal to actually develop water for its citizens. California has essentially the same water infrastructure in place today with 40 million people that they had in the 1960s with 16 million people. One of the few things that the government ought to be doing is making sure that they are providing resources such as water for their citizens, for industrial use, for commercial use, for irrigation and agriculture. And yet California has failed at one of the most important duties that it has to meet the needs of its citizens.
1: So what are the consequences for states like Wyoming or Arizona, for example, as a result of California refusing to update its infrastructure system, do new things like desalinate when they have an ocean next to them in order to meet the needs of lots of irrigation in their big cities that are on the coast, for example? I mean, what are the consequences for the other states when California fails to do its job?
2: So we are the headwaters for the Colorado River. The Green River in Wyoming is the headwaters. So what happens in California and the downstream states definitely impacts our ability to be able to use our resources. So the 1922 compact essentially found that there was about a division of 7.5 million acre feet for the upper basin states and the lower basin states. California is limited to 4.5 million acre feet, yet they have historically exceeded that amount because, again, they have not developed their own resources. They refuse to build dams and reservoirs. And as you point out, they refuse to build desalination. California is truly the breadbasket of America. We could grow more crops in California than almost any other state in the nation combined. It used to be one of the top dairy producing states in the nation, but essentially they have sacrificed their ag industry because they have to continue to keep meeting the higher and higher demand on the municipal side. And yet they refuse to build the infrastructure necessary. So I am the chairman of the Water, Wildlife, and Fisheries Subcommittee. And one of the things that we have looked at is the need for California to actually invest the money, the resources, the time, and the effort to both expand existing reservoirs, build new reservoirs to meet the demand for these communities, and then desalination. There are many developments in every one of those areas and to protect the environment. Hundreds of millions of gallons of water every single year leave the state of California, going directly into the ocean, not being used, not being managed well with in-stream flows and things like that. It's just a real failure of leadership for the state of California.
1: Well, it's outrageous is what it is. It's absolutely ridiculous that this is the way things are happening. You know, Israel desalinates, Saudi Arabia desalinates, lots of people in the Middle East desalinate. It is a modern technology that is available, and California refusing to do it while, you know, running the Colorado River dry is an abomination. In terms of the negotiations that you used to be in as an attorney, but now you're on Capitol Hill, what kind of recourse do states like Wyoming have against a state like California when they're not doing their job?
2: So what ends up happening is the other states lose their water as a result. So right now, one of the things, we have a 4 million acre foot reservoir in Wyoming. It's called Flaming Gorge. It's in the southwestern part of the state. They're going to take about 1 million acre feet out of that reservoir this year. That affects all of our recreational industry, our boating industry, our fishing industry. It impacts the amount of water that we have available for irrigation in Wyoming. So the consequences are huge. What I do believe that the latest iteration of a proposed agreement that's being issued by the Department of Interior, from what I understand, and I have not had a chance to really study it, but I do think it is an effort to try to force Arizona and California both to do a better job of managing their resources and finding alternatives. The Colorado River cannot be the solution to their water demands, especially when you have cities like Phoenix, Arizona, and Los Angeles that are growing at the rate that they are. They have got to find a way to develop water resources in those states.
1: Yeah, and of course, the Colorado River goes right through the Grand Canyon as well, and we'd like to conserve that resource as well. Congresswoman Hageman, great to see you, and I know that it's rodeo season in Wyoming, so enjoy the rodeo, and thank you for joining us tonight.
2: Thank you.
1: So what do you get for the man that does everything? We'll tell you what Marco Rubio got for his birthday after this.
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12: All right, if you've been on the internet in the past year or so, you've probably seen these Marco Rubio memes of him sitting on a couch in the Oval Office where he realizes he has to take yet another official role in the Trump administration. Let's bring in Jesse Weber. He got this for his birthday. His 55th birthday from the White House. But here's some of my favorites. Rubio realizing he's being the governor of Greenland, the next supreme leader of Iran, the next Chuck Norris, RIP, the next governor of Minnesota, you betcha, Mitch McConnell. Yep. And of course,
13: I like
12: the
13: Super
12: press secretary
13: Mario one
12: as well.
13: That's my favorite. If he wants to run, he should just say four more. If he wants to run for president, just say four more years of that. That's what
12: indeed
13: he could do.
12: He's done every job already. Why not that one?
13: There you go.
12: Have a great show.
13: Thank
12: see you tomorrow.
14: Hey, everybody, I'm Brian Enten in for Chris Cuomo tonight, and we start with those deadly storms that have millions of people right now taking cover across the Midwest. Driving rain, there's hail, flash flooding. It's all left hundreds of thousands of people and homes without power, and several states are working around the clock to recover, just as they are now about to get hit again. The National Weather Service says more than 35 million Americans are under flood alerts right now. News Nation's Marnie Hughes is in Cambridge City, Indiana, with the latest. What's the scene there, Marnie?
15: Well, the good news, Brian, is it's not raining currently. We just had a system go through. There was a little bit of thunder. There was a light rain, but I didn't see any major puddling or flooding in the streets where we are. But the damage has been done. We are in Cambridge City. I'm on a street of homes that have, frankly, been abandoned. I just want you to look at some of the debris. And I don't know if this debris just came when the waters rose to 10 to 20 feet, if they spilled out of this house, as you can see the window, but there's a vacuum, there's toys, there's shoes. It looks like there's a backpack. There's trash, like a Pepsi container. There's a bike helmet here. And then over here, we've got a tire just to the right, a trampoline, and everything is covered in mud. The water rose really fast. The Whitewater River is just behind me, Brian, about a block past that Duke Energy truck, where crews over here are working to try and restore power to this community. immunity. People here didn't have a whole lot of time. They got a warning about

0: noon yesterday, and then by 3 or 4, the floodwaters started to swell. I want to also take you to Delaware County, and we've got some video around Muncie. This is the Mississinewa River, and there has been a rescue suspended now for a teen who jumped off a bridge for fun with friends. He's 18, 19 years old. He's a recent grad, and he was headed to Purdue, I'm told, in the next week to start his freshman year. It is just tragic, but it sounds as though these teens jumped off the bridge and underestimated the power of the river, which rose about 15 feet there in Delaware County. And then to the south of us is Connersville. And I know you were just showing some video of Connersville that's just been walloped by all of this historic rain. This is some video of some of the overnight rescues. And because of some of the sonar equipment, you can see this guy getting rescued off of his roof. And look, Brian, at the water level, it's right to the top of his front porch. And we saw rescue after rescue. We talked to the mayor of Connersville. He says this is overwhelming and emotional.
1: People's livelihoods are gone. Fortunately, no one's hurt. There's no deaths. Buildings can be replaced. Memories are hard to replace, but bodies can't be replaced. So we're very grateful and thankful for that.
0: Brian, what strikes me the most is it was about a year ago that I was in Hill Country in Texas covering the floods that washed away Camp Mystic and the Guadalupe River. The force of Mother Nature, when these river levels rise and just tear through communities, nothing can withstand the power of that water. I've seen flip-flops in trees and toys in bushes, and over here, this truck is not in the driveway. It is sitting on the front of these folks' house. So again, the good news is the rain has stopped, but so much damage has been done. I've been watching the radar right now, and there is the threat of more. So I think the lesson learned here is don't underestimate the power of these storms. People are certainly taking it serious here as they pump out homes and businesses, Brian.
2: Yeah, it's always interesting, Marnie, when the water goes down, when you're looking at it, it looks so much better, but you know because you're out there, there's so much damage. I mean, inside those homes, all the drywall is ruined, all the furniture is ruined. I'm sure there's mud everywhere, so it's kind of deceiving when you see it on TV right now. You don't realize that so many of those houses are just basically destroyed at this point. Marnie Hughes, thank you so much. We'll check back in. Hopefully the rain stays away for now. Indiana is under a statewide disaster emergency right now, and it could take more than a week for hundreds of thousands of homes and businesses to finally get their power back. There are houses that are still underwater. There are towns right now cut off because roads are impassable and emergency crews are continuing water rescues. So what is it like to live through a disaster like this that is really still ongoing at this moment? Joining me now, we've got Anna Dungan, a farmer whose crops were severely damaged by the flood. Thank you for joining us, Anna. We've also got Brooke Bermershine. She lost her home, had to flee to a motel with her six kids. She's now at her mom's house. So we're going to check in with you, Brooke, in a second. And then we've got Justin Keel on the phone. He owns the Pizza King restaurant in Connersville. Very, very popular spot, devastated by the flooding. Brooke, I want to start with you. I see you've got the kids with you. You're now at your mom's house. What's the situation at your house, and how quickly did the water rise, Brooke?
3: It came quick. I was recording on Facebook the people across the street, and then I went inside to get dressed, looked back outside, and it was already up my door.
2: We're looking at video right now. I guess this is video that you took as the water was rising?
3: Yes. Right before I went in to get dressed.
2: How high did it come up to your house?
3: While we were there, it came up to the steps, but I could watch it until the electric went out. Oh, on my front camera, I could watch it raising, and it went up to the door, and then the electric went out, and I couldn't see no more.
2: Yeah, I'm looking at the video now, Brooks, because the first shots, you could see it in the road, and now you could see it all the way up to the front of your house, and now we're looking at inside of your kitchen, the water literally up to the refrigerator. Do you have any, I know you had to get out of there with the kids, but do you have any sense of how bad the damage is?
3: We went through today and there's nothing we could have saved, really.
2: Yeah, I'm so sorry. When everything gets wet like that, it's, you know, it, it, it

0: then our realtor Antonio Brown added on a couple nights and his family.
1: Well, we'll find a way to help you guys out, Brooke, because obviously with the kids losing all their school clothes, I know school's just about to start. The timing is just terrible. I'm sorry.
2: Devastating.
1: Yeah, I want to talk to Justin Keel. We have him on the phone. He is the owner of Pizza King in Connersville, and we have video of what it looks like there. And Pizza King, by the way, I was actually just at Pizza King not long ago. I was driving mm-hmm. through Connersville, which the restaurant's amazing. The pizza's amazing. It's like everybody knows Pizza King for decades there. Justin, what's mm-hmm. we're looking at the video from inside. How bad is the damage there?
3: Well, it doesn't look like it got both of our ovens. It looks like it got maybe one of them. All our computer systems are done. Everything's been tossed around. It just looked like someone with superhuman strength came in and picked things up and just threw it wherever they wanted.
1: Yeah, when I was at Pizza King, that exact spot right there, I remember the phones. It's like a, kind of like a flashback in time. It's an awesome spot. You got the phones at the booth where you call in your order. But I didn't even realize, I mean, I was just on the main drag there. I didn't even realize the river was that close, Justin.
3: It's, well, I mean, other than being right there by the bridge, you know, normally back in 2000 or 94, I remember doing some sandbagging and it never got that high. You know, it would come up to the bank on the river, but it never came up all the way through from the side. But this time it just came up so quick. It was like within 20 minutes, you couldn't drive down the alley between our restaurant and the other houses because it was too high.
1: My gosh, yeah. I can't believe how bad it looks in there right now. What about Kunkel's? There's the drive-in place. I had a hot dog down the road. Did they have damage?
3: Now, that I don't know, because I can't get to that side of town. Everybody on the east side has been basically trapped over here until they get the bridges back open. Mm. So
1: the bridges are still closed?
3: Yeah, both bridges are still closed. I think they've been waiting for Vine Street, which is, I think, one, to open back up. And then they've talked about opening those up. But I guess there's been quite a bit of damage between the bypass bridge. This is the second bridge that we could get across town on.
1: Anna, what's the situation like where you are? It seems like the flooding is just widespread all over that entire area.
2: It is. We're in between Cambridge City and Connersville, so we have seen the devastation in both areas. The water just came so fast. Like Justin said, that we knew that it was, you know, obviously raining and that it had rained a lot through the night, but it raised so fast. It's just devastating. It's just catastrophic loss in our area.
1: Has anything like this ever happened there with the water coming up that quickly?
2: No, this is what you read about, that you're going to have a 100-year flood. Just in so much rain coming, and it just stayed here and just kept raining. It was just unbelievable amount, and the rain had to go someplace. The creeks all rise, it goes into the same river, and then all the rain from north of us, those rivers feed down into the White River here.
1: Is there any concern, Anna, about people still being trapped with the water? I mean, luckily Brooke and her kids and her husband were able to get out. You see them there now, they're at her mom's house, but is there any concern that people could still be in their homes? And you heard Justin say the bridges are closed.
2: I've talked to different trustees that are in contact with volunteer fire departments, and of course the elected officials have not announced that anybody is in trouble in that situation. The difficult part was people wanted to stay in their homes, they had animals, and they were just not aware of how quickly this became such a dire issue.
1: Brooke, what about your neighbors? Were they able to get out? I mean, because luckily you got out right as the water was rising. Have you been able to talk to any of your neighbors, even with the power out?
0: I confirmed both of them got out safe.
1: Okay. All right, good. Yeah, we're looking at this video now. I mean, the roads are a mess. It's a mess. We're thinking of all of you, and we'll check in later. Anna Dungan, Brooke Bermershine, thank you for joining us with the kids.
2: Thank you.
1: And Justin on the phone. Again, I'm a huge Pizza King fan, and I'm sorry to see your restaurant like that. So we'll stay on top of the situation there. Thank you, guys.
2: Thank you.

0: Thank you so
1: Thank
0: much.
1: Thank you so much.
0: Please
1: pray for us. We'll rebuild. We'll be back.
2: Yeah, I know you will. Connersville is strong. I've been through there a couple of times, so I'm not concerned about that. I'm glad you guys are safe. All right, the question right now, what is the government doing to help folks like we just saw, Brooke, Anna, Justin? Let's ask retired Lieutenant General Russell Honore. He oversaw New Orleans recovery after Hurricane Katrina, is really an expert on how to deal with these situations when the water starts to go down. You heard them saying, it stood out to me, General, about the bridges still being closed. How long do you think that will last? Because that seems to be a real problem. People can't get back. I mean, Justin can't even go back to check on his restaurant.
3: Well, the rain is continuing to fall, and there's a prediction of more rain. You know, we've got about 14 million people under this flood watch in the Midwest. And while it may not be raining in Connersville now or along the White River, the water north of them is making its way down. So I think they expect the river to crest tonight. But we're still in the search and rescue and response mode. So it may take another 2 to 3 days for that water to get back inside the riverbank of the Wright River until it make its way down to the Wabash and into the Ohio River. But this flooding could last 4 to 5 days before the bridges are back open. Then once the bridges are open, they have to be inspected. And the governor is doing a magnificent job along with the county and mayors of making sure people are evacuating. He's mobilized the National Guard. He's called for a state of emergency in the state. And internally to the state, they look like they got a pretty good handle on doing all the right things. Unlike what happened last year in Texas, these government officials are on it and they're keeping people informed and they're evacuating and they got shelters open. But this is not over yet because more places are going to flood as that water flows south, sir.
2: Are we going to see like FEMA move in soon? I know it's still, you know, just happened. But even like with Brooke, I was just thinking about her saying school's about to start. You got a family like her, 6 kids. They lost everything. You know, it's the community right now helping her pay for the motel. Is the federal government going to show up soon?
3: I think once the governor put the request into FEMA and to the president, this looked like clearly to me it would qualify as a major disaster.
2: Yeah.
3: Under provision, once the president approved it, the people we are eligible for, we call individual assistance. As government speak for, you'll get about $750 inside your checking account for food and medicine. And if you are living in a hotel, you're being reimbursed for your hotel if it's not covered, if you're lucky enough to have insurance. If you have insurance, you will lean on the insurance first to cover your losses. But I would suspect, looking at these working class neighborhoods, and this is a floodplain, sir. Anytime you're next to a river, you're inside a floodplain in this part of the country.
2: Yeah, it doesn't seem like they expected it, though. I mean, like you heard them saying, it kind of came out of nowhere.
3: This is a historic, because the historic amount of rain. The governor has said, and many have observation, this is a one in a thousand year flood. I don't think in recorded history they've ever had this amount of water fall in that part of the country. And what we can expect from the government is a declaration from the president. People will get individual assistance. Then it'll go to public assistance. Any of those bridges, schools, public buildings are lost. All of that will be covered by FEMA under public assistance. And it may even take a supplemental from the Congress to pay for it. But the government, the way it's designed to work in FEMA, communication between the governor and the president. Mm. And if the governor get his request in tonight, he should have a presidential declaration next 24 hours.
2: Yeah.
3: Because need to know FEMA is going to help. Because a lot of these people, I suspect, don't have insurance because this place is flooded before. And the price of flood insurance is just too damn high.
2: Yeah.
3: People can't afford it.
2: Yeah, that's for sure. I mean, I live in Florida. We have the same problem down there. Lieutenant General Russell Honore, thank you. We're going to keep an eye on this, obviously.
3: And God bless them. Tell them the Cajun Navy. Tell that lady with those babies. If she shared the information with the producer, the United Cajun Navy is sending some trucks there. We're going to send a gift to her and that family.
2: Yeah, we're going to stay in touch with her, and we're going to help her out too, General, because, I mean, breaks your heart when you think about those kids. And you know what it's like when school's starting and you're so excited to get all your new school stuff, and then you have something like this happen. So
3: good work through you, producer. God bless America.
2: Thank you. Thank you, General. All right, coming up next, we all saw that video that seemed to show Luigi Mangione murder UnitedHealthcare CEO Brian Thompson in cold blood nearly 2 years ago. Somehow that killing became a rallying cry for countless people online who raged against the healthcare system. Well, how do they feel about today's news that Mangione is set to now cop a guilty plea? Are they still going to support him? We have one of his biggest supporters joining us, and we will explain why the guilty plea could actually block him from ever being tried for murder. There's some interesting legal maneuvering happening here. We're going to talk about it next.
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1: Can Democrats win a Senate race in the Lone Star State? I'm Mike Vaccaro, News Nation Washington Bureau Chief. New polling has Texas Democratic Senate candidate James Tallarico trailing by just 1 point behind Republican candidate and State Attorney General Ken Paxton, 47-46%. And that is a statistical dead heat. The poll comes from Emerson College and News Nation parent company Nexstar. It's been almost 40 years since Texans elected a Democrat to the Senate. The increasingly close and ever more expensive race is one of 8 seats nationwide Democrats are looking to flip in their effort to take control of the Senate. To do it, they would need to hold their existing seats and flip an additional 4 of those 8. Democrats point to President Trump's low approval ratings amid the war in Iran and rising prices as issues in their favor. They also hope the historical trend of a president's party losing seats in the midterm elections will put them over the top. Still, the White House and GOP maintain they have a strong legislative record, battle-tested candidates, and a favorable election map with key races in Republican-leaning states. I'm Mike Vaccaro, and this is the News Nation Political Minute.
2: On an early December morning, prosecutors say Luigi Mangione stalked and executed United Healthcare CEO Brian Thompson in cold blood on a New York City street. The whole thing is on video right there. And instead of being vilified, Mangione's case sparked a Free Luigi movement for people who were furious with America's healthcare system. But today, there's been a surprising twist. We've learned that Mangione will likely plead guilty tomorrow to federal stalking charges in the case, and it could mean he won't ever face murder charges in court. More on that in a moment. But first, how do these Free Luigi fans feel after today's news? Let's ask one of the biggest supporters behind the Free Luigi movement. Jamie Peck is a spokesperson for the December 4th legal committee, which is raising money for Mangione's defense. So what was your reaction to the guilty plea? Or, you know, it hasn't happened officially yet, but the suspicion that there's going to be a guilty plea tomorrow.
21: Thank you for having me. First of all, I'd like to note that approximately 90% of federal prosecutions end in a plea deal because the system is slanted against a defendant's right to a fair trial before a jury of their peers. So this is really nothing out of the ordinary. But to answer your question, I really want to emphasize that we trust Luigi and we respect his agency to do whatever is right for him and his situation, whether that's taking a plea like the news is reporting, or changing his mind if he wakes up tomorrow and decides he wants to claim his right to a jury trial. We raised over $1.5 million in order to give him the best legal team possible to back him up in however he decides to navigate this case.
2: When I cover court, Jamie, I mean, one of the reasons with the federal system there are so many plea deals is because oftentimes the government has so much evidence on someone that there's really no choice. And like with Luigi Mangione, the video, and I mean, there's clearly a lot of evidence against him, which I suspect is why he realizes you know, he's not going to be successful if he goes to trial. I'm just trying to understand your position. You don't question whether he did it, right? You're more for changes with the healthcare system and supporting him for that reason. Is that right?
21: I mean, until a plea has been entered or a conviction has been made, we really need to use allegedly in Luigi's case. But I want to talk about what you just said about plea deals, because the state does not make this kind of deal to be nice, right? Especially when they were initially seeking the death penalty. We believe our analysis is that the state is afraid to let this go to trial because they know that the U.S. healthcare system is, in fact, what would be on trial in the eyes of most Americans, potentially including the jury. You know, from the moment the news of this case broke, we have seen a torrent of anger at the system and support for Luigi from people from all across the political spectrum who understand that the true crime in this case is what our parasitic private healthcare system does to millions of people every day.
2: Yeah, and
21: now,
2: you can,
21: a recent study.
2: Sorry to interrupt, but you can also not support Luigi, think he is a murderer and also believe there are major issues and agree with you on, you know, the issues with our healthcare system, there not being enough healthcare for folks. So I don't think those always have to go together. But Jamie Peck, I didn't mean to interrupt you. We got to move on, though. I appreciate you for coming on, and we'll see what happens tomorrow. Thank you, ma'am.
21: Thank you. And you

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1: All right, you got that plug in there. Thank you, Jamie. All right, the guilty plea could prevent Mangione. This is the part that I find really interesting. The guilty plea could prevent Mangione from ever getting tried for murder. Think about that. He may not even face murder charges. Why? Because of a complicated double jeopardy issue in New York State Court. And to break it down for us, we've got New York homicide prosecutor Paul Callan and former federal prosecutor, now a defense attorney, Gene Rossi. Appreciate you both for being with us. I want to start with you, Gene. It's complicated, but explain for us why what is happening. If he takes the plea tomorrow, it could prevent him from facing murder charges?
2: Very, very simple. Under the Supreme Court cases, the United States government and each state is a separate entity, a sovereign, and they call it the dual sovereignty doctrine. And each state and the government can try somebody for the same crime, and there's no double jeopardy, which is in the Constitution in the amendments. What New York law has done, Brian, and thank you for having me on, is they passed a law that if an individual is tried and prosecuted for a crime based on the same transaction or occurrence, then the state of New York, Manhattan DA, cannot prosecute them a second time. They basically have overruled the Supreme Court cases. So what happens here is, if there's a guilty plea at the federal level tomorrow, there is a strong argument, a good argument, that Todd Blanche, the current attorney general, argued successfully when Paul Manafort was prosecuted federally, and then the Manhattan DA tried to prosecute him again for the same crime, mortgage fraud. So if that happens tomorrow, the guilty plea, there's a possibility Mr. Mangione will not face a murder trial at the state level.
1: Do you think, Paul, that's the play here? I mean, because Mangione has very, very good lawyers. Is that the bigger play? Is that what's going on?
3: No, I don't think that's the play. I think in the end, the case against him is so strong. It's one of the strongest murder cases you could possibly imagine. He has a diary where he planned this murder. The murder weapon was recovered. And we just saw the video of him walking behind Brian Thompson before he fired the fatal shots. So there's no stronger murder case. And he would be convicted in New York City, in Manhattan State Court. But the federal charges against him, which are killing somebody while stalking and going across state lines, that calls for life in prison without the possibility of parole. Now, that's a sentence that is just as severe as the sentence he would face if he went to trial in Manhattan. So, but the difference is, if he takes this plea now, double jeopardy will prevent the second trial in Manhattan, and he can't get a consecutive sentence to his life sentence. So, bottom line, if he pleads tomorrow, he's probably going to go to prison for life. And the second trial is probably not even necessary. And so I just think we have to step back and look at the big picture here about whether justice is being done. Yes, it's not a murder conviction. It's a conviction for stalking someone and killing them while stalking them. So, okay, maybe that's not technically murder, but I think justice will be served in the end here.
1: Is there any chance, Gene, that with the way the federal sentencing guidelines are set up and the fact that he has no previous criminal history, that if he pleads guilty tomorrow, the judge gives him a lesser sentence, not life?
2: It's possible. And I agree with Paul. At the end of the day, he's still going to get a severe sentence, whether you have one trial or two. Let's talk about the sentencing guidelines. Sentencing guidelines are advisory. They're not binding on the court. So the federal judge who will take the plea tomorrow, they'll look at the guidelines. They'll make a recommendation. Will the guidelines recommend life? It's possible, depending on the enhancements and the upward adjustments, the guidelines may recommend life. If that's the case, I think the judge, even though they're advisory, may most likely will give him life. And it goes back to what Paul said. I can't tell you how horrific what he did. And I was holding my tongue when the prior guest was talking.
1: Yeah.
2: I was holding my Italian tongue hard.
1: Me too.
2: Really.
1: Yeah.
2: Putting that aside, what she feels and the supporters of this defendant, what he did was a cold-blooded assassination from behind, and Mr. Thompson didn't even have a chance to look around and defend himself. Mm. That is the height of cowardice, and it's the height of a cold-blooded killer if he pleads guilty tomorrow.
3: And you know, Brian, could I just add another thing, too, that may be involved here? He's going to go to federal prison with respect to this probable life sentence. It'll certainly be a long sentence. If he were tried first in New York, he'd be transferred over to Rikers Island while he awaited trial, and then he'd probably be sentenced to a place like Dannemora or Attica. Mm. And I think his attorneys and he have made the decision that maybe he'd like to spend most of the rest of his life in a more comfortable federal prison than Attica.
1: Yeah.
3: And that's something that happens by him pleading tomorrow. And bear in mind, if he wants to plead guilty to the two counts that are against him in federal court, he has the right to do that. Nobody can stop him from entering that plea. So we don't know the details of the plea arrangement, but I think he's trying to avoid going to a state prison in New York and going to a federal prison for this crime because he knows he's going to be convicted.
1: That is such a good point, Paul, that I hadn't thought about. The federal prisons are much, much nicer usually than the state prisons. And if he's going to have to live there for the rest of his life, maybe his lawyers took that into part of the equation. Paul, Gene, appreciate you both so much for your insight. We'll see what happens tomorrow. Thank you so much, gentlemen.
3: Thank you, Brian.
1: Okay, coming up next, the jury in the Lindsay Clancy murder trial was read her final text messages to her husband moments before she killed her three young children. What do they reveal? And what was in her journal? This was also interesting. There was a journal entry that was unveiled today. That's coming up next.
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1: Time that Lindsay Clancy killed her three children, ages 5, 3, and 8 months of age, by strangling them to death. She admitted that some time ago, claiming that she was dealing with a devastating case of postpartum psychosis. We know about the plea and her defense, but 3 weeks into this trial, we're still learning so many new details every single day that come out about the case. And today, jurors got a look inside Lindsay's phone, including her online search history and text messages she sent to her ex-husband, Patrick, just moments before the murders. And jurors were also read a note that she wrote basically to herself, almost like a journal entry, just 4 months before the murders, where she expressed sadness and guilt. Listen to this.
23: I'm sad and depressed because I am not able to parent my third child like my first. I want to treat any one of my babies like my first, but I know that's not a feasible possibility. I'm sad that I stopped breastfeeding. I feel not as connected with Cal now. I think I sort of resent my other children because they prevent me from treating Cal like my first baby. And I know that's not fair to them. I know that. I want to feel love and connection with all my kids. I'm also probably having a bit of an internal conflict because my whole life I wanted to have a lot of kids. I still don't want Cal to be our last, but I have a lot of figuring out to do before I have another. I'm on the fence about starting a new medication for anxiety/depression. I just want to feel happy. I want to be able to relax and take care of my kids.
1: So did that note actually help the defense, and how will it impact the jury? I want to bring in jury consultant Susan Constantine and also criminal defense attorney Mark Garagos. It's nice to see both of you. Mark, I'll start with you. I mean, it seems the prosecution for some reason thought that this was going to be good for their case, but I think for many people I've talked to, it almost made them feel more sympathy for Lindsay Clancy.
24: This entire prosecution case in chief, which means their case, has been almost a cornucopia for the defense. I mean, I you sit and listen to that, you played it. I don't care who you are, if you're a juror, and you and I have discussed this not on the program but elsewhere. I do not think jurors are going to hate this woman. I think the prosecutors have overcharged this case, and I think every piece of evidence they put on, I almost at a certain point think they'd rather have the jurors do what they're afraid to do, and so they're just putting on the case or going through the motions, because I don't understand this prosecution. I truly don't.
1: Do you agree, Susan? What do you think is going through the jurors' minds? And then also, it's almost even between men and women on the jury. How is that going to come into play? Do you think women are taking this differently than men?
25: There's a lot of things going on here. First of all, I don't think this is a gender issue. I know that it's more heavily stacked with women and more mid to older women who end up having more life experiences. Also, older women, their postpartum depression was really never talked about too much. It was extremely rare. Younger people are much more open to it because they talk about their psychological stuff all the time. So I don't think it has anything to do with women versus men. So I'm going to take that off the table. A lot of times we look at demographics, and I think that my colleague will agree with me on this one. This is an entirely different case. When they're looking at or they're listening to that letter, I do agree with my colleague here, is that I think it does create empathy because it tells you what her state of mind was, right? When she uses the letter I, me or my, and actually I counted like over 20 some times, she's really self-focused. I mean, she's very internal. She's thinking a lot about how she's thinking and feeling and as far as a failure. And then she flips it to another part, right? So then she starts to use more self-positive affirmations. I am wonderful. I am powerful. I am great. You know, and it's, and Dr. Amen talks about this, right? Those ants that are taking control of your mind. So counteract them with these positive thoughts. So I think that there was a real struggle internally with her. And I think that jurors will start to, based on the defense, what they put out in their case, I think they're going to start to feel a bit more sympathy for this defendant.
1: It seems there's already a lot of sympathy for her, and the defense hasn't even put on their case yet. I want to show you guys the Google searches, because this is new. These are the searches that Lindsay was doing. Can you treat a sociopath, psychosis, schizophrenia, bipolar, ketamine, intrusive, hallucinations, suicide, postpartum depression? So there was clearly something going on. At the same time, though, and I found this to be the most interesting part of today, we have the final text messages between Patrick and Lindsay Clancy. And these are literally just minutes before she kills the kids. And they're talking about whether one of the kids took a long nap. Do you want anything for dinner tonight? Do you want to cook? Do you want to go out? They talk about what they're going to order. Patrick says, I'll do scallops and pork belly risotto. And Lindsay wants a Mediterranean Power Bowl. Mark, this is literally a couple of he then leaves to go get the food and go to CVS. And that's when she kills the kids and jumps out the window. I sort of wondered if maybe this helped the prosecution a little, those texts.
24: Well, people, I think, have a tough time understanding just how quickly, unless you've dealt with somebody who's got mental health challenges, how quick they snap. I mean, I can't tell you the number of times I've sat and had what I think is a seemingly normal conversation where somebody is tracking and we're interacting, and then in a split second, that client has gone off and they are somewhere else. And that is a hallmark or an earmark of people who are struggling with mental illness. I don't think and I don't understand what the prosecution theory is here. I don't understand. They don't have to prove a motive, but I don't understand. The jurors are going to ask, what is the motive? And if they can't ascribe a motive, and if they aren't given some kind of cohesive explanation for what's happening, I think most people are going to, you know, I think what people forget is most people have one degree of separation from somebody who is suffering from mental illness. And I think out of 12 jurors, you're going to find that more than half of them know somebody or have had an experience and can relate to, by the way, her ex-husband, the father of these children, who got on the stand and was very, very sympathetic, not only about him, and he's the true victim here, the only surviving true victim, and towards her. He had empathy for her.
1: Just quickly, Susan, we only have a couple seconds left, but what do you think the deliberations are going to be like? Is this going to go on for a while?
25: I think it is going to go on for a little while because there's going to be such a mix in the jury room of, because I think emotions are going to play in it, whether we like it or not. It just really is. And I think there's going to be like, you got the Hatfields and you got the McCoys. And I think they're going to fight vigorously for their position. So I think it's going to be, in fact, I even have goosebumps. And I think that, Mark, I think you agree with me there. It is going to be a bullfight in there.
1: Yeah, I think so, too. Susan,
24: it's
1: Mark.
24: It's absolutely true.
1: I appreciate you both. Thank you so much for coming on. Appreciate you both.
25: You're welcome. Thanks.
1: All right. We've been hearing for days that conditions for the sailors stationed in the Mideast on the USS Abraham Lincoln are so bad, it's causing members to literally try to jump overboard. But is the story more complicated than that? We've got a retired Marine colonel who spent months at sea, says the reality here might not be what we're reading. He's going to explain next.
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1: Las Vegas was built for stars. 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
15: Answers from the Pentagon after new reports the conditions are so bad aboard the USS Abraham Lincoln that food and supply shortages, moldy showers, contaminated water, and a very, very long deployment. It's apparently gotten so bad that sailors are literally trying to jump ship, including one sailor who did make it overboard earlier this month before he was rescued. Today, Secretary of War Pete Hegseth said the reports misrepresent the facts on board and that it's just flat out not true. So what's the real story? Because you've got family members of these sailors saying the opposite. I want to bring in retired Marine Colonel Mike Jernigan, who has been deployed at sea for months at a time. Colonel, thank you so much for joining us. What do you make of these reports that there are sailors, you know, trying to jump overboard?
16: Hey, good evening, Brian. First off, anytime an individual or person has a break in their mental resilience, that's concerning. But the second thing is, the United States Navy makes a large investment in the health and welfare of the sailors. Specifically, aboard the aircraft carrier, there's at least three chaplains of various denominations and religious faiths. There's at least seven doctors.

0: One of which will be a psychiatrist or a psychologist. And there's even an MWR employee, Morale, Welfare, Recreation. They call him the fun boss, and he's on the big decks of the amphibs and aircraft carriers. And his whole job is, yes, doing things when you come into port and making the tours and things, but also arranging karaoke nights and bingo nights and cribbage tournaments. And so my experience on ship is that there's a lot of established care given to sailors. Now, this is a stressful deployment. They're doing combat operations. They're working at a pace that many of the youngest sailors have never done before. And so that is a factor. And they have been at sea for 250 days. That's also a factor. But I don't think that they're running out of food. It is a floating city with 5,000 people in it. So each city that I've been in has some people that have different levels of resilience and different levels of endurance. And so I think that's what we're seeing here.
1: 250 days at sea, though. And I get what you said. I mean, we're at war and there's a lot going on in combat operations. But does it have to be that way? I mean, can they not change it out sooner? Because that does seem like a long time to never even step foot on land.
0: Yeah, a shore call will be very well appreciated for these sailors.
1: Yeah.
0: And, you know, we're steaming another aircraft carrier, but that's a bigger problem for our country. We don't have enough aircraft carriers. The reason that this one having to stay so late is that because it takes a while to get the next one out there. You know, so I'd encourage our congressman to restore the shipbuilding program that we have.
1: Yeah, and I think it's just a good reminder to all of us what the men and women in uniform are doing right now. You forget about it, that there are 5,000 U.S. sailors that have been out there for 250 days and haven't even put their feet on land.
0: Yeah, and what I would like to remind the viewers of is an important thing about the care of that particular sailor that went overboard. We don't need to talk about why he left the ship or whether it was right or not, but that ship turned around. And some things I've read said it took about an hour to find him. And why that's important is it probably took that long to turn and change speed and find him. And they have to stop flight ops. So that captain of that ship said, we're going to go find the sailor in the ocean. That's an investment.
1: Yeah, it's heartbreaking to think about that someone would want to do that, though. Mike Jernigan, thank you so much for joining us. Appreciate it, sir. We'll be right
0: back.
1: Good
0: evening, Brian.
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8: All right, that does it for us tonight. We're going to stay on top of the floods in Indiana. That family who you saw at the beginning of the show who lost everything right before school starts, we're going to connect them with the Cajun Navy. And hopefully the water will start to go down there and the rain will start. Leland Vittert picks up our coverage now, and he continues to keep an eye on what's happening in the Midwest. Leland.
9: Yeah, Brian, that is where we start tonight. Friends, welcome to the program with breaking news. More rain on the way right now to Indiana. The exact thing that Indiana does not need. Severe storms, drenching rain is wreaking havoc across the Midwest. There is tornadoes, flash flooding. The worst of the catastrophic flooding has hit small towns in Indiana. Streets completely submerged, roads swallowed by several feet of water, making them completely impassable. Buildings surrounded by water, homes washed away. Forecasters say there were wind gusts up to 100 miles an hour in Gary, Indiana. A look at this video out of Indianapolis. The flooding came so quickly it created massive sinkholes in the middle of streets. And the water is still rising. Indiana Governor Mike Braun declared an emergency disaster, paving the way for state and federal assistance. Braun says 2 to 4 more inches of rain is expected now.
10: The difference about this versus a tornado is we could see it coming. Unanticipated, like I said earlier, that is more rain that you're going to get in probably 100 years.
9: And through the storms, water rescues and evacuations are continuing as communities struggle to keep ahead of the rising waters. And once you get behind, it becomes very difficult. Every one of these rescuers is risking their life to try and get people out of trapped homes that they are now in, cars sometimes, schools, anywhere people can try to find high ground. The same storm has knocked out power lines across the state. That makes rescues even more difficult. It makes it life even harder for those who have been evacuated. 250,000 people now without power. And that's not it at all. There are looming concerns as to what happens next. More floods expected into the evening. So the already taxed first responders are now trying to rescue people in the middle of the night on zero sleep. Anchor of News Nation Live, Marnie Hughes, on the ground in Cambridge City, Indiana. And Marnie, is this where the water has already started to recede?
11: The water has receded, Leland, but we're about a block from the Whitewater River. And when it started raining about an hour and a half, 2 hours ago, it was a very unnerving feeling because where we're standing now was under about 10 feet of water at this time last night. So we cannot underestimate the power.

0: of that river, and with more rain expected, that it could rise. Cambridge City is one of those places you mentioned that does not have power, and the crews are working behind me to try and restore that. But the city around this river is virtually abandoned. They have put a curfew in place starting at 8 p.m. tonight, and it goes through 7 o'clock tomorrow morning, and that will last for the next 7 days. And the reason being, Leland, as you can see behind me, these homes are empty. They are destroyed. There is furniture and toys and grills. There's a car on the front porch of one house. There's a tree on the front porch of another. These people had some warning, but it wasn't much. Grab what you can and get out before the water started to rise. This house over here, we talked to this guy, and before this flooding, they were joking, should we get flood insurance? Boy, do they wish they had it now. Take a listen.
1: The water was coming up the car, and we decided, we better get out there and get moved. We didn't know how high it was going to get, so we got out there and got it moved, and by the time we got it moved, the water was already up to our front door. I mean, it went 4 feet within an hour.
0: One other area, Leland, that was hit hard, Delaware County. So that's in the Muncie area. And there is a search and rescue that has now been suspended for a teen boy who, with a group of friends last night about 7:30, jumped off of a bridge for fun, likely underestimated the strength of that current. The waters at that bridge at the Mississinewa River rose 15 feet above flood stage. It's too dangerous for them to put boats in the water or to send people in to search. So right now there's a log jam that they would like to look at, but they haven't yet been able to access it. This teen is from the area, 18 or 19 years old. They're not releasing his name yet, but he was headed to Purdue to start his freshman year of college this weekend to move into the dorm. So just a tragedy for that family. To the south of us in Connersville, also so much destruction. The Whitewater River goes right through Connersville and splits it basically in two. The east side saw the most flooding. They got a warning at about noon yesterday, and by the time this flooding hit peak level, they were looking at 21 to 23 feet of water. And we've seen some video of these overnight infrared rescues where they've got the drones looking from above as the boats get close to these homes. They grabbed a guy out of his attic, off of his roof, and rescued him to safety. We've seen that time and time again. It's really, really hard to look at all this damage and look at people's belongings, Leland, just scattered all around. The good news is when we show up to these devastating situations, there are a lot of lives lost and people hurt. I'm not hearing that tonight. It doesn't mean that this isn't absolutely horrific what folks are dealing with, but as we get set for more rain, again, it could have been much worse, as bad as it is.
2: Yeah, I got chills when you were talking about that teenager. And it is so easy to underestimate the power of this water as it rises. And for the first responders who have to sit there and say there's nothing we can do, it is heartbreaking on so many different levels. Marnie, obviously with our coverage there tomorrow morning starting at 9 a.m. Eastern. Marnie, thank you. With us now, Executive Director of Indiana's Department of Homeland Security, Jonathan Witham, who's the agency running the response to the floods. Jonathan, I want to pick up where Marnie left off. More rain coming. Do you feel as though you have gotten enough people evacuated that you won't have to have boats in the water tonight when it is the most dangerous?
3: Good evening. Thanks for having me tonight. It's been a long couple of days for Indiana. What we're really hoping for tonight is the forecast to be wrong. We're now showing data that's suggesting even higher amounts of rain in the same area that we're talking about, up to 7 inches by some recent forecast. So our law enforcement, first responders have been going door to door all day, today, yesterday, making sure residents know about the potential impact if they haven't already seen that at their residence. And so our hope is that they're listening to those warnings and that they're getting to a place that's safe tonight. That could be a shelter, that could be a friend's house, somewhere on higher ground, so that once the sun goes down and it's down and that rain starts to fall again, you're exactly right. We do not want first responders to be out after dark trying to rescue folks from their homes. It's dangerous for everybody, and now's the time to seek that higher ground.
2: We've all been there, and I say we all, you

0: these historic flood events like we're seeing right now, you see significant loss of life. And we are right now, so far, very fortunate that it seems like people are listening to these warnings. They're paying attention to what those first responders are telling them. They're listening to the data that suggests what may be coming in overnight again tonight. And so, you know, we want to be honest and we want to be frank with these folks. If you stay in your home and the water starts to rise, there may not be an opportunity for somebody to come and get you. Now is the time to prepare. Now is the time to find that higher ground and make sure that you're safe tonight.
1: Yeah, I've been at firehouses, particularly during hurricanes, when calls came in and they said, I'm sorry, we just can't go because of how dangerous it is for the first responders. And in this kind of flood, it is the water that kills you so often and destroys so much. Jonathan Witham, you've got a long night. Our thoughts and our prayers are with you and all those in Indiana answering the bell. Thank you.
0: I appreciate it. And thanks for the coverage, because the more we get this message out, the more people will understand this is truly life or death. And we're hoping that people pay attention. Thank you.
1: Yeah, I very, very much so. Appreciate you. Indiana Congressman Jefferson Shreve is with us, represents one of the hardest hit areas by the flooding. Congressman, help us understand this area in southeast Indiana, which seems to have the worst of the flooding. Give us a sense of what these communities are and what's left of them.
2: Well, the communities are there. It's the heartland of our state. It's the heartland of America. But there are so many small communities like Cambridge City that that you were reporting from in the field. I appreciate Marnie being on the ground there. I mean, that's a community of 1,650 souls and just devastated by this deluge of rain that has come in such a tight cadence of time. And as Jonathan was just referencing, we are very likely to have heavy rains between 2 and 4 this morning. And I mean, the ground is saturated. The rivers are over their banks. It's bad. It could get worse. And my constituents are sweating. All the little communities that she just referenced in her reporting from the field, that's the district that
1: Congressman,
2: I represent.
1: It is my experience that the worst of times brings out the best in Americans. It's just the way it is, especially in a place like southern Indiana, where people believe in neighborly love and what they can do for each other. It is difficult for us to show you with pictures, partly just because of how much rain there has been and how hard it is to put aerial assets up, drones and helicopters, during storms to show you the effects of this water. But perhaps hearing it from those who've lost everything will put it in perspective. Take a listen.
3: This is f***ing crazy. Holy shit. Look at that, dude. It is howling. Oh, our poor tree up here is taking a beating. All I can hear is what sounds like things snapping.
1: Okay, Congressman, for people who have lost everything, most of these communities don't have flood insurance. These are a lot of communities that have been hauled out over the past 10, 15, 20 years in the heartland, not far from where I grew up. Is there real help that can come from the federal government and state government? Are so many of these folks going to be relying on the generosity of their neighbors and their church to try to get back on their feet?
2: All three. Generosity of neighbors, communities that stick together, tough, resilient communities, but help from our county government, help from our state government, and help from the federal side of it. And that's my job. I mean, to advocate, to keep this in front and move this down the field. We can't slow walk it. Yeah, you've got to have federal support, FEMA in and behind this, but it's going to take the whole of it, federal, state, local, our faith community, absolutely.
1: Yeah, we certainly saw at times how the government really failed

0: Western North Carolina. Pretty similar communities in some ways to Southwest Indiana, Southeast Indiana, after the hurricane there in North Carolina. Congressman Jefferson Shreve, your folks are counting on you to get them some help. Thank you for joining us.
1: You should count on me. That's my job. But I'll tell you what, we had the press avail this afternoon, and I go a quarter of a mile away from the big press conference, and a guy with me, we stopped at some of the homes. I mean, these people, they're in shock. You know, you can see the mud lines where they've receded, at least for the day. They're in shock. We got it. We got to help them through this.
0: It's very,
1: and we will.
0: It's so different because you see the houses from the outside, and you go, oh, well, you know, they're not, the houses are still there. They're not blown away. And then you realize that they have to be torn down because of the, as you point out, the mud and the water that has come in. God, and a school bus.
1: And they don't have flood insurance because most of this wasn't in the floodplain. I mean, this should not have happened.
0: Yep.
1: And so they couldn't get FEMA flood coverage. And so it's on us to help them. It entirely is.
0: Yeah, you make a great point. Once in 100 years in terms of the rain. Congressman, we got to run. Thank you very much. Appreciate you.
1: Thanks for keeping the eyes.
0: Keep our eye on Indiana and the radar as well. Rain, as you heard, is going to come between 2 and 4 a.m. this morning. A takeaway from Tuesday's primary. This may be the best news of the night, maybe even the week. The normies on both sides of the political spectrum actually showed up in those primaries, and that should give us all hope.
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10: Exaggeration given what's happened here, but I think it's an indication that Democratic primary voters may be angry, but they're also focused on electability.
11: He is the winner of this primary. As I said, this has been a very closely watched race, highly contested, seen as a clash between two wings of the Democratic Party.
12: Key Trump allies suffered an embarrassing election defeat in Minnesota. Lisa DeMuth, who currently serves as the Minnesota Speaker of the House, defeated Lindell by nearly 11 points.
13: The past two primary elections have taught us a lot, last week and this week. There's a lot of hope for America's voters. There's a lot of hope that people are coming to their senses. The so-called normies, all of us, came out from both sides, resulting in massive misses by the pollsters in Michigan, Wisconsin, and Minnesota, both Republican and Democratic side. The MyPillow guy was ahead by nearly double digits and lost in Minnesota's Republican primaries. Francesca Hong lost in Wisconsin, and Abdul Al-Sayed barely squeaked out a win after pollsters had both up double digits in the days before the election. We need to tell you briefly how polling works. Pollsters come up with a turnout model, a prediction of what the electorate will look like, and then go call voters until they get a sample, 1,000, that matches their model. But they miss this. They miss that the middle is no longer apathetic. They will come out to defeat extreme candidates in primaries, and the extremes of both parties appear not to be listening. As we've been saying for a while, the common sense lane in America continues to widen. That's a good thing for America. Political contributor for News Nation, Princeton University political scientist Lauren Wright, former Pennsylvania Republican congressman, senior advisor to Our Republican Legacy, Charlie Dent, News Nation contributor and author of So What on Substack. I subscribe. You should, too. Chris Saliza, and after I've read all of your bios, I don't have time for actually this segment. Lauren, I'm going to start with you. Tell me if you agree with this statement. Neither party right now is interested in trying to win the middle.
14: Yeah, I think that's true. And so I think the problem is the normies are voting for the crazies. I mean, that's certainly the problem with Democrats. I mean, you can look at the last two barely lost cases, as you did, but look at Al-Sayed. He won. Look at Mamdani. He won. New York has 2.5 million self-identified moderate voters that don't affiliate with either party. And so I'd love to think we're all normal. I'd love to think my colleagues here at Princeton are normal, but they're voting for the crazies. And a lot of people in the Republican Party are, too. You know, Trump wasn't my first choice as a lifelong Republican, the first or the second time around, but I was wrong about the strength of support for him.
13: Well, let's stick on this issue of the Republicans for 1 second. We'll get to Charlie Dent on this. J.D. Vance, among others, have said that effectively the reason to vote for Trump or Republicans right now is so that Trump doesn't get impeached. Democrats will. Is that enough to get Republican voters motivated, centrist Republicans, people like you, to vote for Republicans they may not like because they don't want to see Trump impeached?
15: No, I don't think that's a persuasive argument at all.
5: I mean, Republicans right now have

0: less reliable voters in off-year and midterm elections. That was not always the case. Republicans tended to have more reliable voters, but that's no longer the case. Trump turns out people for his races that will not simply turn out in a midterm election. So if that's the argument, it's a losing argument. Mm-hmm. I'm firmly on team normal, but remember, primary voters in both parties today are more concerned with purity over victory. True, we saw that that Crowley prevailed, but nearly half the voters went for Wong. So, yeah. You know, they're going through a real battle. So the bottom line is
1: bad times.
2: That's a fair point. If there is going to be some kind of common sense middle, it happens one of two ways. It either happens top down, the way Ross Perot tried to do it, with some presidential-like candidate, or for the bottom up, with state legislature races, county commissioner races, and the like. Mark McKinnon was on the program a couple of weeks ago talking about this possibility of a common sense middle and how it would work. Here you go. So, McKinnon, you're disagreeing, though. I'd said that it needs to come from the bottom up, starting with state houses, state Senate races, then moving into federal elections.
3: Yeah, and listen, I certainly understand and I appreciate that argument. I just, having worked behind the scenes on a lot of stuff before, that would probably take 20 years if you could ever do it then.
2: Yeah.
3: You need Moses to go out there and plant the flag, say, this is what we stand for. You can do it in one cycle, rally the troops.
2: Do we have, Chris, an opening there? Are you seeing anyone who is willing to compromise enough in the middle that they could draw from Charlie's type folks and normal Democrats?
4: Not really. I mean, I like Spencer. I like a unity third party ticket. This is not going to happen. Let me be clear on that. But I like a unity third party ticket of like Spencer Cox, the Republican governor of Utah, and pick a semi-moderate Democrat, like
2: Andy
4: not
2: Beshear.
4: John Fetterman. Right. Yeah. Amy Klobuchar. That would be fine. I think that would be the way to do it. Do I think it's likely? No. But there are little dots, in my opinion, of sort of hope and optimism out there for moderation. The problem is the congressman is right. The incentive structure is all run to the edges because most of these races in the House and even in the Senate are not super competitive anymore.
2: Right. So, Congressman, we'll take the Republicans because you know it best. If there is going to be some kind of middle, is it that your folks leave and go start some other kind of common sense party, whatever you want? Or is it that post-MAGA, Team Normal, the Republican legacy group, kicks out all of the MAGA folks?
0: Well, I tend to think what could happen. I agree with Chris that there needs to be some type of a center movement. And remember, in 2024, No Labels was attempting to put together a fusion ticket, only to be savaged by the Democrats, frankly, who did everything they could to stop it because they said it was going to elect Donald Trump. But guess what? No Labels didn't put out a fusion ticket, and Trump won anyway. The argument was that one candidate was too old and the other was too wild, and they were dismissed. They said these guys were trying to elect Donald Trump. So the parties will just do anything they can to viciously attack any centrist movement because they realized that they could gain some real traction. Yeah. Like Ross Perot did years
2: ago. Well, the parties in the end work to serve themselves and their financial interests and to protect the incumbents. Lauren, put you to this question on the Democratic side. Is there enough anger inside the Democratic Party to break off if the socialists take over, or are they just going to go along?
1: No, I think they're clearly going along. I mean, the majority of Democrats say they would vote for a socialist for president. And we will never have a third party succeeding, at least at the national level. I would say more than 20 years at the state level. This is going to be very depressing. But, you know, we have a single ballot, winner-take-all system in the U.S. that severely handicaps third parties and punishes them. Then, after the structure, throw on top the campaign finance laws and the debate laws and the ballot access laws in the fundraising. It is a huge hurdle. And a lot of people will say, hey, I don't like Donald Trump, but what Kamala Harris is proposing is crazy. Yeah. Hey, I don't like this guy, but what this other guy's doing, I definitely don't want
2: whoever's
1: the
2: worse
1: to look like that.
2: Yeah, we say it a lot. You don't have to cheat if you write the rules, which is exactly what both parties have done to keep the middle out. Gang, thank you very much. First wrote about this in War Notes, your chance for an inside look at the show every day. It is free at warnotes.com to subscribe. You will also get scintillating conversations like the one that I had with Chris Saliza today, a little behind-the-scenes stuff. Go to warnotes.com, and you can watch it after the program. I'll see you on social media at Leland Vittert. Speaking of Republicans and Kamala Harris, Republicans are making the same mistake Harris made in 2024. They're doing it over and over. Screaming about the other side will not move the needle with folks worried about, like, mundane things, their own livelihoods.
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24: The Democrat Party has been hijacked by the socialist left.
25: There's no leadership. Everyone's turning to the Mondami idealism of communism, Marxism.
26: Democrats have capitulated to the socialists here in Wisconsin. Their leadership has capitulated. They are socialists now.
2: Republicans' midterm strategy is now crystal clear. Yell about socialism and try to scare voters. The GOP is making the same mistake Kamala Harris made in 2024. Doing it over and over again. As they take midterm votes almost for granted while picking phenomenally bad candidates and refusing to moderate in any way. Ken Paxton is running an unnecessarily tight race against James Tallarico in Texas. He is up 1 point in a new Emerson poll. Max Miller refusing to drop out despite horrific abuse allegations. Both candidates, especially Miller, are dragging down the party. And then we haven't even talked about what is happening in the rest of Michigan and Wisconsin and Minnesota. Here is New York Congressman Mike Lawler on CNN trying to explain why he won't give back a $10,000 donation from Max Miller's Super PAC.
27: Some in the media and my Democratic colleagues have tried to turn it into a spectacle. Max has been accused. Max has also made accusations against his ex-wife. It is tragic. And obviously, I don't condone any level of abuse.
28: Why not just give the money back? It's only 10 grand and you have 4.8 million cash on hand. Is it the principal because he's your friend and you believe him? Dana, I'm just trying to get to the bottom of why.
27: Yeah, Dana, do you have information that proves the allegation?
2: And of course, the media is certainly helping the Democrats on this. Why a $10,000 donation from somebody's super PAC is relevant in terms of what's going on in the world and what to talk to Mike Lawler about? I don't know. That's them. The hard truth for Republicans is continuing to scream about democratic socialism will not distract voters from their own, the voters' problems. The Washington Post headline, "Sorry, conservatives, the cancel Thanksgiving candidate lost." We told you about this last night. Voters care about grocery bills. Politicians fight old cultural battles. With us now, former chief of staff for Vice President Mike Pence, Mark Short, 7-4 White House correspondent Shelby Talcott, and former Senate comms advisor, host of the 10-Minute Drill, Matt Whitlock. Good to see all of you. Shelby, start with you. Pretty clear President Trump does not seem to think, at least publicly, that he has a problem and needs to change course in any way. How is the White House going to deal with this of trying to allow Republicans to do what they need to do while keeping President Trump focused on not attacking Republicans who move away from him?
29: I think it's a challenge. And I do think it's been interesting because you've seen some lawmakers sort of not necessarily overtly embrace Trump, but the lawmakers aren't necessarily criticizing Trump. And I think that's the fine line where the president will allow that. I think the overt criticism is where you really cannot rein in the president to calling out lawmakers. But at the same time, the real question for the administration, and I've heard this from administration officials, is what is the Republican Party going to present as an opportunity for voters, because they do have sort of the attack lines down against the Democratic Party, which is what you just laid out. But they are still trying to figure out, how do we not only convince voters that these people are too progressive to vote for, but also convince them that we are providing those economic solutions? And that's where you've seen they've really been struggling, and they haven't quite figured out the answer.
2: Mark, you know better than anybody, you don't have to get people to vote for you. You just have to get them to not vote for the person they were going to. You represent, I think, as well as anybody does on television, probably the best of anybody. It's why we keep inviting you back. Traditionally conservative Republicans who still have a set of principles and organizing principles they think through. Is the fear of socialism enough to get them out to the ballot box in a midterm election, because they're more afraid of socialism than they dislike where America is right now, and maybe are not too thrilled with MAGA and Republicans at all?
0: Leland, I think it depends. I think in some cases the brand that Democrats are putting forward are so radical and so far left that, yes, I think it can be a motivating factor for Republican voters to come out. But I think to your lead-in, I think the challenge for Republicans is that one of the primary issues back 2 years ago that elected Donald Trump was wanting to address the affordability issue. And when inflation remains a persistent problem and has not been addressed, and Republicans aren't saying, you know what, we passed tax relief, markets are all-time highs, here's how that tax relief is helping make your life more affordable, and they're not on that message, it makes it far more difficult. And so I think they're sort of on a defensive posture that wants to simply attack the Democrats. Again, in many cases, I think that's effective, but it's not going to be the panacea for Republicans this midterm.
2: Yeah, of all people, J.D. Vance seems to understand that in a way his boss does not.
1: Our response to that can't be just to ignore the economic concerns that I think are feeding this rising interest in socialism. And I guess I would say to that young person that you as an American citizen deserve to have a good life in this country, and you deserve to have a government that is making it easier for you to start a family, for you to afford to get a good education, for you to have a good job, for you to afford a home. And my warning to my fellow Republicans, Will, would be, if we don't get this right, don't blame young people for being sympathetic to socialism. We've got to blame ourselves.
2: Matt, do you see any introspection by anybody other than the vice president?
3: Not as much as we need. I agree with so much of what Mark said. I think that fear of socialism gets us to a certain level with Republican turnout, but moderates, independents, moderate Democrats don't have the fear of socialism that previous generations might have had. And to the vice president's point, there's a lot of people that look at socialism and say, hey, that might be an improvement on my current situation. I don't think it's very good right now. And so we have to make an argument for things we've done, as Mark was saying, things like really strong tax returns, things like positive indicators. But you also can't fall into the trap, I feel like you led into this with, when you were talking about Kamala Harris and Joe Biden, the trap is you can't tell people the economy is great, because if they're not feeling it, it won't help them. You need to tell people that you've got a path to get there.
2: Yeah, and you can't complain about what you were handed, what happens in the past. Nobody cares.
3: Exactly.
2: Mark? Oh, good. Wow. I love it. Yeah, this is great TV. Everybody agrees with me. Mark.
0: Well, look, I do think that one of the other challenges, Leland, is I hate to be the skunk of the party here, is that, you know, I think the socialism threat is serious on the left. But when it's a Republican administration that is taking ownership in private companies, that is forcing price controls, that is pushing a trade agenda that Bernie Sanders and Elizabeth Warren want, it makes the message a little bit harder if you aren't actually offering a stark contrast. If you're a little bit socialist as opposed to a lot socialist, that's really hard to motivate a lot of voters.
2: Yeah. Last point, which is, how do you get low propensity, I mean, you know, Donald Trump voters who are very unlikely to vote unless Trump is on the ballot, to the polls? Newt Gingrich has an idea.
4: I think this is the most important off-year election in my lifetime. The difference between having a Republican majority that wants to work on problems and having a Democratic majority that wants to impeach the president.
2: Shelby, how long till the White House starts going with the, hey, it may be terrible, but Democrats are going to impeach me argument?
29: I mean, I've heard it internally from the administration. There's an acknowledgement that, well, inevitably they're going to try to impeach the president. I don't think they're that focused on it right now. But it does raise the question of how is this administration going to get out those Trump voters? They believe that getting the president out is going to do that. I've heard arguments from Republicans saying that the president is not focused enough on the economic argument to be.

0: able to do that, we're going to have to wait until November.
1: Yeah, and if Democrats win, there's going to be a lot of lawyers in D.C. who suddenly have new clients from the White House. Mark Short, Shelby Talcott, Matt Whitlock, thank you all very much.
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21: General Motors shares are trading at a record. That's after the company says it's expecting another year of strong financial performance.
22: This is now at $170 billion a year run rate, to be growing 37% from 28% last quarter is an incredible acceleration.
23: Big beat for Apple here on the top and bottom line. They said they recorded all-time record revenue for the iPhone.
1: You've probably heard about the blockbuster earnings reports coming out of corporate America. What's behind it? Big economic growth? Well, in many cases, it's not a hot new product or brilliant ad campaign, but tariff refunds, massive tariff refunds. Earlier this year, the Supreme Court struck down much of Trump's tariffs, which cleared the way for U.S. companies to recoup losses. Apple to the tune of $2.2 billion, Ford $1.3 billion, Nike $986 million, FedEx $800 million. But remember who actually footed the bill for those tariffs? You and me. Tariffs jacked up the cost of everything, from cars to shoes to blenders. Those billion-dollar refunds to companies are little comfort to people who couldn't buy their kid a toy for Christmas or a new pair of sneakers for school. To be fair, some companies like FedEx have started to pass on refunds to customers. They sent us a statement today saying, quote, "We are fully committed to refunding any applicable duties, including interest received from the U.S. government." FedEx is a little different because their business is transportation, not selling things. And FedEx is the exception. Others say they'll refund customers by using the refunds to lower prices. Feels like that's not exactly the same thing. We could be wrong, which is why we invited the CEOs of all of those companies that received the highest tariff refunds on the show. As of tonight, none of them have agreed to come on. They are, of course, always welcome. There's been a lot of discussion lately about why Abdul El-Sayed and AOC's message is resonating. Well, mystery solved because of stories like this. Less than half of Americans have enough money to cover a $1,000 emergency expense, yet executives flush with revenues from tariff refunds probably spent the day picking out which Miami Beach condos to spend their bonus checks on. Economist Stephen Moore and Ryan Cummings, former Biden Council of Economic Advisors, is with us. Gents, good to see you. Steve, where's my refund?
24: Well, I knew this was going to be a problem, you know, when the court made its correct decision that this money had to be returned. And the way the law works, Leland, just a matter of law, is that whoever wrote the check to the government for the tariffs that were collected gets the refund. But you raise a very important point.
1: I'm talking about
24: point.
1: The law of public opinion, Steve.
24: Well, I get that. And this is a big public opinion issue. You're exactly right, because these companies get the refunds, but in many cases, these companies passed on the cost to consumers. Now, we don't know exactly how much that was. So my feeling is that these companies really should provide some relief to people, whether it's cutting prices in the future.
1: Yeah, I'm still waiting for Amazon to lower prices because of the tariff refunds. But Ryan, I think this is an excellent point, because you've got Abdul El-Sayed and other Democratic socialists, communists, Marxists, whatever you want to call them, out there talking about seizing the means of production. This is a giant miss.
25: A giant miss in terms of seizing the means of production from the tariff refunds?
1: No, a giant miss in terms of what to talk about that people care about, rather than sounding like communists.
25: Mm. Yeah, I mean, they are definitely talking about the tariff refunds. And by the way, there's also a 7% interest. That's typically the interest they have to pay on the tariff refunds, too. So not only are the corporations going and getting the refunds, they're also getting interest due to them from the government. I highly doubt we'll see.
1: Due to them from the government. So we're actually paying. We, the taxpayers, are paying these companies interest.
25: 7% interest, by the way. If you go to your bank and you want to put money in a savings account, you might get 4 or 5%. So it's a pretty sweet interest rate, in addition to $171 billion is what's being estimated as the total bill right now by the Cato Institute.
1: Wow. Steve, again, for the intersection of politics and economics that you're good at, this feels like a real disaster for Republicans.
24: Well, there's nothing really Republicans can do about it. I mean, the fact is that these companies are owed the money. I think the real issue is, will these companies, the Amazons of the world and the major retailers, will they find a way to get some of this money back to the consumers who paid some of it? I don't exactly know how they would do that, but it would be good public relations. It's the right thing to do to get some of this money back, and we deserve it, because you're right. We as consumers paid a good portion of these tariffs.
1: Yeah, I think about how easy it would be from a public relations standpoint, Ryan. You just say, hey, we're having our tariff refund sale. We've got back X. We're going to discount everything 10% until we give consumers back X. It would be a wildly popular move. Either of you guys think that any company is going to do that?
25: I mean, I think it's likely that companies that are already planning to have sales, for example, are going to say it's a tariff sale now. I do think the president has used the bully pulpit very effectively. He is certainly not shy to name and shame companies. So I would be surprised if he also doesn't do that and publicly tell, for example, Amazon, you need to give a sale. And the companies are pretty responsive to that kind of bully pulpit usage.
1: Steve, last 30 seconds. I don't think President Trump does that because I don't think he wants to call attention to the fact that he's not sending $2,000 checks and it raised prices.
24: Well, I think Trump would be very well served to do exactly that, to say to these companies, look, these consumers paid a lot of this tariff. Give them their money back.
1: Yeah. My bet is we'll be waiting just as long for the companies to give us our money back as we would for President Trump to say that. But hey, we stand by and wait. Steve Moore, Ryan Cummings, gentlemen, thank you very much. We just wish we got 7% as we waited. When we come back, one thing for tomorrow.
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15: Can Democrats win a Senate race in the Lone Star State? I'm Mike Vaccaro, News Nation Washington Bureau Chief. New polling has Texas Democratic Senate candidate James Tallarico trailing by just 1 point behind Republican candidate and State Attorney General Ken Paxton, 47-46%. And that is a statistical dead heat. The poll comes from Emerson College and News Nation parent company Nexstar. It's been almost 40 years since Texans elected a Democrat to the Senate. The increasingly close and ever more expensive race is one of 8 seats nationwide Democrats are looking to flip in their effort to take control of the Senate. To do it, they would need to hold their existing seats and flip an additional 4 of those 8. Democrats point to President Trump's low approval ratings amid the war in Iran and rising prices as issues in their favor. They also hope the historical trend of a president's party losing seats in the midterm elections will put them over the top. Still, the White House and GOP maintain they have a strong legislative record, battle-tested candidates, and a favorable election map with key races in Republican-leaning states. I'm Mike Vaccaro, and this is the News Nation Political Minute.
1: Welcome to 2026. Renovations coming to Dallas-Fort Worth International Airport. Islamic foot washing stations are being added to the airport's bathrooms. Katie Pavlich is with us. Now, I want to be fair about this. Privately funded, you think if somebody wanted to privately fund, say, a replica of the Western Wall or a synagogue in DFW, it'd be okay?
16: Probably not. And generally, I think that people should keep their shoes on in the airport, including in the bathroom. Regardless
1: and
16: of
1: planes.
16: Why.
1: Just,
16: and on planes, yeah, especially when you're
1: public.
16: Going to the bathroom. Yeah, just an idea. But you're right. I don't think that it would go both ways in the tolerance category. So we will see what happens with that,
1: yeah,
16: especially
1: never
16: in Texas.
1: Does. All right.
16: Indeed. Good to
1: have
16: see you, Lisa. Leland. See you tomorrow. Hello and welcome to Katie Pavlich Tonight. Breaking news right now. Several states are bracing for more storms after days of relentless rain and catastrophic flooding across the Midwest. Tens of millions of Americans are under flood alerts, including a catastrophic flash flood warning that was just issued for parts of Kentucky. Thousands, hundreds of thousands are in the dark without power tonight. Indiana declared a disaster emergency and mandatory curfews are in effect from now until tomorrow morning. Coming up, we're checking in with an Indiana resident who sent us these photos of her neighborhood completely underwater. But first, it's been almost 6 months since the first strikes of Operation Epic Fury, but after multiple cycles of strikes, ceasefires, and talks, an acceptable resolution does not seem to be any closer. Iran's stalled tactics are not just an attempt to survive, but intended to harm President Trump politically before the midterms. And part of what the IRGC says is a plan to prolong the war until Trump leaves office. Already, the USS Abraham Lincoln has been at sea for more than 250 days, setting the record for the longest continuous deployment in U.S. history, U.S. Navy history, along the way. Lawmakers and crew members' families are now seeking answers following reports of supply issues and poor morale among some on board the aircraft carrier. Secretary of War Pete Hegseth responded to these reports today, saying conditions are being, quote, completely misrepresented. And CENTCOM issued a fact check stating reports of a deadly brawl or a spike in suicidal ideations are false. As the Trump administration weighs its options, the Pacific-based USS George Washington is reportedly sailing towards the Middle East to be part of whatever comes next. Joining us now is NewsNation White House correspondent Kelly Meyer, counterterrorism and national security expert Mehak Cook, along with Democratic strategist and former Obama policy advisor Lori Watkins. Ladies, thank you so much for being here tonight. So, Kelly, first to you, what are we hearing from the White House about Iran's stall tactics in these negotiations and the regime's hope of outlasting Trump in his second term?
2: And this is something that we hear from President Trump often about. He's not really intimidated or pushed in any direction by Iran on this. Iran is saying that they control the Strait of Hormuz. President Trump says that the U.S. is controlling it, and that even Hegseth said today that we could indefinitely have that U.S. naval blockade in the Strait of Hormuz. And I also heard from, or we heard from U.S. officials today at the White House telling us basically it would be wise for Iran to make a deal. Otherwise, they know what will happen.
16: All right. Well, we've been hearing that for a while, so we shall see if that turns into additional action. Mehak, of course, today, Secretary of War Pete Hegseth, as Kelly just mentioned, said that the U.S. can maintain a blockade of Iran indefinitely. So can we afford to do this back and forth with these talks, some pinstrike strikes here and there? I know there's more happening that we're not aware of, some clandestine operation. But it seems like this could have been over if we would have taken more strikes 3 months ago.
17: Well, Katie, I think what Iran is trying to do is frame all of this on an election clock when we need to frame everything on an economic clock. Regardless of where we are in the midterms today, President Trump has had the most powerful leverage, and our Secretary of War has said this. We have turned away 55 vessels. So for Iran to sit there and think that they have any leverage at the Strait of Hormuz, they're just dead wrong. So what President Trump is doing, his game plan is simple. He is squeezing the economic leverage that we have right now in Iran. And Iran is going to try and continue to drag this out. But this is where the United States can continue to be smart. We don't need boots on the ground today, Katie. All we need to do is continue to demine and continue to move many of the ships that have already been moving through the strait to get oil. Iraqi, the Saudis, I mean, there's so many other paths.
16: The oil is
17: and
16: moving.
17: The minute
16: It is moving.
17: And so we have to be honest to the American people because Iran is lying. They want to stretch this out. They want President Trump out because he's the strongest leader in 55 years. I mean, we have a boot on their neck, and we have to start telling people the truth. The Secretary of War has been 100% accurate.
16: All right. Well, Lori, of course, Democrats, it is an election year. Democrats currently in office on Capitol Hill have tried repeatedly to pass a war powers resolution to take the president's power away during this war. They also say that they want an end to it. So Iran, of course, has demonstrated that they understand and respect power, that they're willing to wait this out if they're allowed to. How can we end a war if the president is prevented from using military force by Democrats on Capitol Hill?
18: Well, the war powers resolution failed, so the president can continue to fund the war. Well, he cannot fund it because he came to Congress to ask for a reauthorization, a continuation of $87 billion. That's already on top of the $1 billion a day rough estimate of how much this war is costing the American taxpayers. And leading up to your program, Leland was talking about tariffs and tariff refunds. Between tariffs and the cost of transportation increasing because of the cost of oil, Americans are paying on average $4,000 more this year than they were last year. And so right now, I don't see, as a practitioner in international affairs and national security, I don't see the incentive for Tehran to move any more quickly than they are, because they look like they are trying to wait out Donald Trump and wait out these midterm elections to see if the Democrats will regain majority of Congress. And like you said, maybe that would change the war powers resolution. Maybe that would cut off appropriations or authorization of funding. But until the midterms happen, we're just in this waiting game. And when you're hearing inconsistent messages that the president says they're in negotiations and talk and they're moving forward, and then Tehran comes out the next day and says that's unequivocally false, we are not moving forward.
16: Wow. I don't believe anything they're on
18: and say. There's not a clear strategy and solution by either side right now.
16: Yeah. Yeah. No, I mean, I don't think it's helpful that Democrats are willing to drag this out, because that's what the Iranians want. But we'll get back to that in just a minute. Kelly, I do want to ask about a story that we're learning about tonight. There are concerns from family members and lawmakers who are talking to reporters. They say among the USS aboard, rather, the USS Lincoln, that there is a problem going on with mental health among the sailors there. Family members have been talking to some of the sailors, hearing some of the stories that they're telling about conditions. What do you know, and what is the administration saying about it?
2: Yeah, and I posted something on our social media page today, and I've been looking into some of the Facebook groups, and a lot of prayers for those that are on board, because they have been deployed for more than 8 months now. So it's normally a typical deployment is around 6 to 7 months. So they have been out at sea for quite a while. They haven't been at port, I believe, since December 2025. But when I checked in with the White House tonight, one White House official was

0: normal. We're at war. But I think we have to start telling the truth. I can't wait for these crew members to come back home safely. Our prayers are with them so they can speak directly to us about what the conditions are and what's actually happening in Iran.
1: Lori, quick last word to you.
2: Well, I'm going to offer a lot more than just thoughts and prayers for our U.S. service members that are in crisis right now. And I'm speaking directly to you. Continue to contact your parents and your relatives and tell them what is happening, because I have seen the interviews of them communicating directly with you with reports of having unsafe conditions, not having shampoo, not having toothpaste, not having soap, not having adequate food either. This is deplorable conditions, and they need to be investigated as soon as possible.
1: The investigations are underway, and we will see if that those allegations are true. Kelly Meyer, Lori Watkins, and Het Cook, thank you very much for joining me. Great to see all of you.
0: Thank you.
3: Thank you.
1: Shifting to drone warfare now, a recent exercise between the U.S. and Ukraine sent a clear message. The United States is not prepared to handle advancements in drone warfare technology. That alarming realization follows reports that Iranian military drones are arriving or have arrived in Cuba, where they'd be within striking distance of our southeastern coast. Joining us now is former Marine Corps Special Operations Officer Garrett Exner and former Senior Advisor to Secretary of War Pete Hegseth, Justin Fulcher. Gentlemen, thank you very much for joining me. So, Garrett, let's start with you. U.S. military practice, of course, is based on over-preparing for any type of attack. What should we make of this recent exercise where the U.S. lost in this exercise with the Ukrainians?
4: Well, I think war is timeless but ever changing. So it is something that we are constantly trying to learn new technologies. We have 4 years of warfare, of new age warfare in Ukraine, 2 years of it in Israel, and we'd be foolish to miss out on training with the Ukrainians, training with the Israeli military, and trying to glean those lessons learned through what they went through and what's going on the battlefield. Our adversaries are definitely doing it. We should be doing the same thing. So the fact that we went through some hardship in this training is a good thing. Mm. Patton said, An ounce of sweat in peacetime is worth a gallon of blood in wartime. That's what we're going through right now. We'll work through these problems. We're the best military in the world to address this, and we'll figure it out.
1: So, Justin, Secretary Hegseth knows that this is the future of warfare. He's pushed specifically for drone dominance. So what is the status, do you believe, at the Pentagon with drone warfare and the way that we're preparing for the future?
5: Well, I think Secretary Hegseth deserves tremendous credit for taking some of those lessons from the Ukrainian battlefield and other theaters and implementing drone dominance. Drone dominance is, of course, a program that has fundamentally transformed how the Pentagon and DOW writ large takes what used to take absolutely unacceptable years to procure some of these systems and has brought it down to weeks and months. And also, making it a merit-based approach by actually running real simulations, real tests and trials using actual drones in a combat environment to see which ones come out on top. And so while a lot more can and should be done, a lot of credit deserves, Secretary Hegseth deserves a lot of credit for implementing that.
1: So Garrett, of course, there's the offensive drone warfare, but what I think about is the defensive, whether it's on a battlefield in a place like Ukraine and Russia, Israel, Hezbollah with on the Lebanese border, Iran, of course, in the Strait of Hormuz. But I also think of things like terrorism here at home, the Super Bowl, drones flying into the Super Bowl or other big sporting events, into crowds. Do we have any real defense technology in a way that can defend against this as well, especially as we're hearing that Iran may have some of their drones in Cuba?
4: Yeah, I mean, what we're seeing on the modern battlefield is that if you can see it or sense it, you can target it and kill it. So that's basically what drone warfare has moved into. Now, counter drone warfare has a lot of investment that is needed into it to be able to knock some of this stuff down. I think the Israelis are probably at the leading edge of this with some of their directed energy assets. We have a good amount, and obviously we're doing a good job in the Strait of Hormuz right now, knocking down Iranian drones. But the technology is just jumping forward rapidly. I think this year's NDAA does a lot. Not just a $1.5 trillion investment into a strategic investment to rebuilding the military, but it includes some strategic partnerships with Ukraine and Israel to learn from them and try to develop new technology. We need that. And there's companies out there that are willing to do it, that are already leaning forward into it. They just need the capital to kind of get going and get

0: this thing into the hands of the war fighter so we can protect our bases, we can protect our infrastructure. You're right to worry about this stuff. It only is going to take a few drones getting in to cause havoc inside the United States.
1: Yeah, Justin, I mean, Americans are used to the battlefields being thousands of miles away from them, and drone warfare makes it so it could come right to our front door. What is your perspective on the defensive side of drone warfare in cities like Miami, for example, very close to Cuba?
2: Well, I think it's a right to have a concern. A lot more can and should be done to address this issue on the home front. Not that great work isn't being done. It is. But the nature of drone threats are so asymmetric that they're so easy to transport. They're so easy to move around. And especially now with, potentially drones off our coastline, it poses and opens up a whole new front where more cannon should be done. And ultimately, it's something that deserves a lot more attention.
1: All right. Well, we will continue to talk about it then. Garrett Exner and Justin Folcher, thank you very much for joining us tonight. We appreciate it. Now to a story that's capturing the country's attention. A surrogate fled to Texas and gave birth to a baby with a heart condition after defying the biological parent's wishes that she have an abortion. What are the legal implications here and what happens to the baby boy? We'll hear from an OBGYN and a fertility attorney right after this.
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4: Can Democrats win a Senate race in the Lone Star State? I'm Mike Vaccaro, News Nation Washington Bureau Chief. New polling has Texas Democratic Senate candidate James Tallarico trailing by just 1 point behind Republican candidate and State Attorney General Ken Paxton, 47-46%. And that is a statistical dead heat. The poll comes from Emerson College and News Nation parent company Nexstar. It's been almost 40 years since Texans elected a Democrat to the Senate. The increasingly close and ever more expensive race is one of 8 seats nationwide Democrats are looking to flip in their effort to take control of the Senate. To do it, they would need to hold their existing seats and flip an additional 4 of those 8. Democrats point to President Trump's low approval ratings amid the war in Iran and rising prices as issues in their favor. They also hope the historical trend of a president's party losing seats in the midterm elections will put them over the top. Still, the White House and GOP maintain they have a strong legislative record, battle-tested candidates, and a favorable election map with key races in Republican-leaning states. I'm Mike Vaccaro, and this is the News Nation Political Minute.
5: Knowing I wasn't bringing a baby home, or thinking I wasn't bringing a baby home, but now fighting for his life, I just realized that surrogacy is another avenue where children can be disposed of, basically, because of a diagnosis or a defect.
6: That was McKenna West, the surrogate who went to Texas to give birth to the baby she was carrying after the biological parents learned of a heart defect and asked her to have a late-term abortion. Once in Texas, Attorney General Ken Paxton secured an emergency court order ensuring the baby would receive life-saving care and the baby's heart condition can be treated. McKenna gave birth yesterday, and the biological parents now have custody of the newborn. They also filed a temporary restraining order against McKenna. Joining us now to answer our medical and legal questions, Dr. Ingrid Skop, a Texas OBGYN and board member of the American Association of Pro-Life OBGYNs, and Alexis Searle, founding partner of the fertility law practice at the SSRGA law firm in New York City. Thank you both for being here on a complicated story. Dr. Scott, first of all, to you, what does all this mean in terms of surrogacy moving forward? Obviously, there are different rules in different states. How does this case challenge the current surrogacy industry?
7: Well, as an OB-GYN, I can say that we all can empathize with a woman, a couple that are suffering from infertility. The desire for a child is a strong human emotion. But what we have seen is that our desire to offer a solution has led to so much pain. Human life, family relationships are far too complex to simplify to a simple commercial contract. And so our country really does need to do some deep thinking about the morals and ethics involved in surrogacy.
6: So, Alexis, the biological parents' attorney issued a statement stating this, quote, McKenna West's baseless attempts to intervene in the child's medical care have been soundly rejected by the courts. They've also accused West of political theater. So can a surrogacy contract demand the termination of a baby's life? And are the contracts different depending on the state?
8: Well, first, I just want to say thanks for having me. But, you know, I'm really not here to defend or propound the merits of surrogacy in general. The laws across the country are what they are. Mm-hmm. There are a very robust system of safeguards in place when surrogacy is practiced according to law. And ethically and conscientiously. And one of those tenets is contracts. There are informed and voluntary surrogacy agreements that are entered into with independent counsel on both sides. That's required in every state. So really, these contracts are in place to memorialize the mutual intentions and the rights and the obligations of all parties, surrogates and parents. So while you're right that the laws do vary by state, there are some universal truths. Mm-hmm. And that is that surrogacy law is designed to do two things. It's designed to establish and secure and recognize legal status of all parties involved upon birth, who are the legal parents of the child, who has the right to make decisions for the child, and to define the rights and obligations during the pregnancy. And that's what the contract does. And in no state in the country can you have an enforceable contract provision that would ever require a woman against her will, the surrogate, to undergo or not undergo a medical procedure that affects her body. So you can have a contract provision, but it will never be specifically enforced as we see here. I don't know the facts of this case beyond what we all know here, but I can say that if there was a contract provision that said you may not terminate or you must terminate, maybe there can be some contractual breach remedies, but there would never be a situation where a woman was prevented from seeking medical care or doing what she needed to do on her own terms. That is just part of what surrogacy is.
6: Yeah, no, thank you for that clarification, because I think people are very confused about why the Texas and two states are involved, what the clause would say, what the requirements are when you become a surrogate. It's more complicated than we can get into tonight, but that was a great explanation. So thank you for that. Dr. Skop, the baby does have a congenital heart condition. The condition is treatable. Texas is ensuring that the baby receives life-saving treatment that he needs. So what does that process look like as a doctor for a baby who is born and needs that kind of treatment?
7: As an OB-GYN, I am privileged to have two patients. So there have been many times in my career when perhaps there was a complication threatening the mother's life or a congenital anomaly threatening the baby's life. And my job as a Hippocratic physician is to provide the best quality care for both of my patients. Now, McKenna is very fortunate. She came to Dallas. She came to one of the best children's hospitals in the country. And even though this is a very severe cardiac anomaly, one of the ventricles of the heart has not developed completely, but this is, in this hospital, 98% of the babies do survive. So this is eminently treatable. Now, it's not going to be without pain and suffering, but we all recognize that is life. None of us are guaranteed to be free of hardship. Mm-hmm. But in addition to the challenges that this baby will undergo, will come joy, will come beauty. So acknowledging,
6: do you think the baby will have a better quality of life as he gets older as a result of this surgery?
7: Oh, absolutely. The surgery is life-saving. This is an anomaly that in previous years almost uniformly led to the death of the child. And yet the fact that instead of resorting to his death through abortion, we say we're going to do the best we can to care for him means that he actually has a very good chance for a very good quality of life.
6: Alexis, a quick final word to you. The biological parents did issue a restraining order against McKenna West. What does that mean in terms of, I mean, does it mean anything given that they are the biological parents and the contract was signed that she provided a service? Have you seen cases like that before where the restraining order is issued?
8: So really, we're talking about two very distinct things. You know, the legal, who's recognized as the legal parents of this mm-hmm. child in order to make the medical decisions, and what happened during the pregnancy. What happened during the pregnancy is now irrelevant. Under this contract, I'm going to assume, because that's the purpose of surrogacy contracts, that there was an understanding and agreement that immediately upon birth, the parents, the intended parents, were the child's legal parents. I don't know if there has been secured a court order that is confirming that. But now that the child is born, the intended parents

0: Parents are the legal parents with full decision-making
1: So they could
0: authority.
1: decide not to do the surgery then.
0: I don't know enough about what the state of the recognition of their status is at this point, but the intention of surrogacy law is so that as soon as the baby's born, that is severed. The surrogate's ability to make decisions about her body in the pregnancy is no longer.
1: All right. Well, Dr. Ingrid Skop and attorney Alexis Cyril, thank you very much for being here tonight. Good to see you both.
2: Thank you, Kate.
1: Now to breaking news out of the Midwest, where millions of Americans are dealing with floods and days of nonstop rain. We're talking with an Indiana resident whose entire neighborhood is underwater. Plus, Luigi Mangione could soon plead guilty to federal stalking charges in the assassination of the UnitedHealthcare CEO. So how did he go from terror charges to stalking charges? We want to ask Jesse Weber all about that after this.
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1: Welcome back to Katie Pavich Tonight. Well, something pretty major is about to happen tomorrow in New York City. Luigi Mangione, the man accused of murdering UnitedHealthcare CEO Brian Thompson, is expected to plead guilty to federal stalking charges. Mangione is scheduled to make the plea at 11 a.m. tomorrow in Manhattan federal court. Federal murder charges against the suspect were dismissed earlier this year. He still faces a state trial where he is charged with second-degree murder, which carries a sentence of 25 years to life in prison. But if he pleads guilty tomorrow, that could jeopardize the state's case set for September 8th. Join me now as News Nation host of Jesse Weber Live. Jesse Weber. Jesse, I think it's hard for people watching this to see, you know, murder charges go to stalking pleas. I mean, what's happening here?
2: He's got great defense attorneys. I mean, that is the best way to explain it. They did a terrific job of trying to get evidence dismissed in these cases. They were able to get charges dismissed both at the state and federal level. What's happening right now is very smart but risky. So what I think may be happening is if they get him to agree to plead guilty to the federal stalking resulting in death charges, which carry life in prison, their hope is they can convince the court one way or another that he would get something less than that. So let's say somebody would say 30 years. Mm. Be a win. The other win, what they're trying to do is under New York law, if he pleads guilty to the federal charges, they are going to make a double jeopardy argument to say that he can no longer face the state charges, which you just said, facing murder, which was 25 years to life in prison. So that's their best case scenario. But the court could reject this. The court could ultimately say life in prison. So it is a gamble. Let's be clear about that.
1: So Mangione is currently being held in Brooklyn's Metropolitan Detention Center. This, of course, is the same facility that Venezuelan President Nicolas Maduro was taken to after he was captured. For the state's case, will he remain in this federal facility or will he be transferred to a state facility? And I've also heard that maybe some of the calculation is that federal prison actually is a lot nicer than state prison.
2: I'm so glad that you mentioned this. Well, first of all, by the way, the MDC is also where Diddy was. I believe that this could be a consideration. There are those who say, look, federal prison's federal prison, but the conditions may be more preferable than state prison, which is why if this is not a case where he goes to trial both times and he's not convicted at the state level and those charges are dismissed, if he is going to be incarcerated at the federal level, there are some advantages there and some, you know, preferable conditions, which I think I have to imagine was part of the conversation if, in fact, he pleads guilty tomorrow.
1: All right. Well, for more analysis, we'll be watching your show at 11 o'clock. And, of course, tomorrow night after this plea, allegedly, if it gets put in.
2: Yep.
1: Jesse Weber, thanks for joining us. As always, see you in about 25 minutes.
2: I'll see you then.
1: See you soon. Now back to breaking news on the devastating storms in the Midwest, which are expected to add to already catastrophic floods through much of Indiana. Several towns saw homes submerged underwater, including these here, with over 11 inches of rain already in the area. Rescue operations continue for people who were trapped inside buildings. Indiana Governor Mike Braun declared a statewide disaster emergency and mobilized the National Guard. Our next guest is an Indiana resident whose neighborhood is completely submerged. Her name is Tessa West, and she joins us now. Tessa, I'm so sorry to hear about what's happening. The images that you've sent to the team are just unbelievable. Tell us what happened and when you realized you had to get out of there.
3: Honestly, everything happened very quickly. As soon as we saw the water starting to rise on the road, it pretty much was going into everybody's houses. At some point within an hour, staircase was taken up about halfway. That was definitely when we realized we needed to get out. I did have to evacuate by the roof.
1: Did you get in a boat or were you able to get into a vehicle? Well, tell us about that, the process of getting away from your home.
3: So to climb out of my window onto my roof, there was a boat that happened to be going by. They stopped by and got.
1: So what are you hearing from other people? I mean, where are you now? What are you hearing from others who evacuated with you? How are you guys doing? I mean, it's just such a horrific thing to have to leave and know that your home is being completely overtaken with this flooding.
3: Yeah, I think everybody's just processing it very slowly, one day at a time at this point. Honestly, I'm with family and in the city, just up north a little bit.

0: We didn't get too much rain. Even just some blocks down the street, it looks completely different from other areas in the city. But everybody that I know has evacuated, and we're all safe. That's just something I can be grateful for.
1: So this is going to take some rebuilding. Americans watching around the country, is there something right now they can do to help you?
0: Know that many people are looking for different resources, donations, definitely. Know that our small community has come together, local businesses, but definitely donations. There's definitely different social media platforms that people are using to gain awareness of what's going on. Or just say, look out for anybody that needs help. And if you're willing and able, then maybe donate.
1: Yeah. These scenes are just absolutely it's crazy to watch them. Tessa West, thank you for joining me. I hope you stay safe. The QR code for your GoFundMe is on the screen. I hope you get the help that you need through this disaster, and certainly we'll send some prayers your way as well. Thank you for joining us.
0: Thank you very much.
1: Well, coming up, the man in this photo is an illegal immigrant accused of stabbing a 68-year-old father to death. And a Newsom-appointed judge released him from custody just one day before the murder. Allie Bradley joins us live from the border with the details.
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1: Governor Newsom appointed judge in California released an illegal alien from custody a mere 24 hours before he committed murder. Judge Nichelle Holmes says, coming to work every day and ensuring that justice is served is my way of protesting. Well, now her form of protesting has cost an American man his life. Our senior border correspondent, Ali Bradley, has more on the story, as well as who the DHS arrested this week in their worst of the worst report and some encouraging news for ICE agents in Maine. Ali.
24: Yeah, hey, Katie. So an illegal immigrant is accused of stabbing a 68-year-old California father to death. Now he's been charged with murder, and prosecutors say he was released from custody the day before the killing. So DHS is saying that 36-year-old Marcos Eduardo Iriarte Valdez is from Venezuela with Spanish citizenship, and he is accused of stabbing Todd Stewart to death August 6th during an alleged residential burglary in Martinez, which is just outside of San Francisco. So police say surveillance images, which we are looking at right there, they showed Iriarte Valdez at Stewart's home wearing a tactical vest and arriving and leaving in a Cadillac SUV. Neighbors say Stewart was working in his open garage before he was stabbed in his front yard. A friend of Stewart telling News Nation, quote, he was a devoted husband, loving father, loyal friend, good neighbor, and an active member in our church community. He worked many years as an engineer, contributed to society, and recently retired. He was looking forward to living a retired life and recently went on a trip with his wife to celebrate their anniversary. This was preventable. No words can fully express the sadness we feel at this time. Iriarte Valdez had been arrested in April in connection with a series of burglaries and was on a pretrial release when he was arrested again August 4th for allegedly violating home detention. A judge released him on his own recognizance. Stewart was killed one day later. Prosecutors charged Iriarte Valdez with murder with enhancements alleging the killing happened during a burglary involving a knife and was committed while he was on conditional release. ICE has since lodged a new detainer. Trump administration blaming California sanctuary policies, but Governor Gavin Newsom's office is pushing back, saying the state law does not prevent federal immigration enforcement and federal authorities have their own resources to enforce those laws. Iriarte Valdez pleaded not guilty and was ordered held without bail after a judge called him a risk to public safety. Now, if convicted, he could face life without parole. He's due back in court September 1st. And this all comes as DHS actually provided us some exclusive details on who they've arrested yesterday that they consider the worst of the worst. So here are a few of those individuals. Ricardo Emmanuel Nieves Galarza. He's an illegal immigrant from Ecuador convicted for animate object sexual penetration, victim less than 13 years old in Virginia. Kevin Campos, an illegal immigrant from Venezuela convicted for first-degree sexual abuse in New York. David Gomez Perez, an illegal immigrant from Mexico convicted for vehicular homicide in Washington State. These individuals are going to join the roughly 40,000 criminal illegal immigrants already in the worst of the worst database. And all of this comes as we did get that news from Maine, an update on the body camera situation from Senator Susan Collins. So this is what she had to say, that ICE and law enforcement officers in Maine are now equipped with body-worn cameras and trained to use them. Collins says ICE acting director had committed to outfitting officers nationwide by the end of August. She urged him to prioritize Maine, where the cameras arrived more than 2 weeks ahead of schedule. The rollout comes exactly 1 month after Johann Sebastian Guerrero was shot and killed by an ICE agent in Biddeford. Katie?
1: All right. Glad to hear it. Allie Bradley, thank you so much. Now to this. Lake Mead, the Colorado River Reservoir, has dropped to its lowest level since it was filled in the 1930s. The reservoir is currently sitting at only 27% capacity. Meanwhile, California has blocked an underdeveloped large-scale seawater desalinization for years. And the state, which borders an ocean, takes a large share of Colorado River water. And Wyoming Congressman Harriet Hageman has had enough. I asked her all about what needs to be done. When we sat down earlier, here's a look at our conversation. You, of course, represent Wyoming. Water out west is like liquid gold. You say California has neglected its water infrastructure responsibilities. Of course, California takes a ton of water out of the Colorado River. It blows my mind and baffles me that California sits on the Pacific Ocean, and yet they do very little desalinization and instead take water out of the Colorado River system. Can you tell us what the problems are with them doing that and how you're asking for that to be changed?
0: So prior to coming to Congress, I was actually a water and natural resource attorney. So I worked on the Colorado River Compact, the North Platte River Decree, Laramie River Decree, and other water interstate water agreements or decrees throughout the Western United States. And California has failed its people and has failed the interior West in terms of its refusal to actually develop water for its citizens. California has essentially the same water infrastructure in place today with 40 million people that they had in the 1960s with 16 million people. One of the few things that the government ought to be doing is making sure that they are providing resources such as water for their citizens, for industrial use, for commercial use, for irrigation and agriculture. And yet California has failed at one of the most important duties that it has to meet the needs of its citizens.
1: So what are the consequences for states like Wyoming or Arizona, for example, as a result of California refusing to update its infrastructure system, do new things like desalinate when they have an ocean next to them in order to meet the needs of lots of irrigation in their big cities that are on the coast, for example? I mean, what are the consequences for the other states when California fails to do its job?
0: So we are the headwaters for the Colorado River. The Green River in Wyoming is the headwaters. So what happens in California and the downstream states definitely impacts our ability to be able to use our resources. So the 1922 compact essentially found that there was about a division of 7.5 million acre feet for the upper basin states and the lower basin states. California is limited to 4.5 million acre feet, yet they have historically exceeded that amount because, again, they have not developed their own resources. They refuse to build dams and reservoirs. And as you point out, they refuse to build desalination. California is truly the breadbasket of America. We could grow more crops in California than almost any other state in the nation combined. It used to be one of the top dairy producing states in the nation. But essentially, they have sacrificed their ag industry because they have to continue to keep meeting the higher and higher demand on the municipal side. And yet they refuse to build the infrastructure necessary. So I am the chairman of the Water, Wildlife, and Fisheries Subcommittee. And one of the things that we have looked at is the need for California to actually invest the money, the resources, the time, and the effort to both expand existing reservoirs, build new reservoirs to meet the demand for these communities, and then desalination. There are many developments in every one of those areas and to protect the environment. Hundreds of millions of gallons of water every single year leave the state of California, going directly into the ocean, not being used, not being managed well with in-stream flows and things like that. It's just a real failure of leadership for the state of California.
1: Well, it's outrageous is what it is. It's absolutely ridiculous that this is the way things are happening. You know, Israel desalinates, Saudi Arabia desalinates, lots of people in the Middle East desalinate. It is a modern technology that is available, and California refusing to do it while, you know, running the Colorado River dry is an abomination. In terms of the negotiations that you used to be in as an attorney, but now you're on Capitol Hill, what kind of recourse do states like Wyoming have against a state like California when they're not doing their job?
0: So what ends up happening is the other states lose their water as a result. So right now, one of the things, we have a 4 million acre foot reservoir in Wyoming. It's called Flaming Gorge. It's in the southwestern part of the state. They're going to take about 1 million acre feet out of that reservoir this year. And that affects all of our recreational industry, our boating industry, our fishing industry. It impacts the amount of water that we have available for irrigation in Wyoming. So the consequences are huge. What I do believe that the latest iteration of a proposed agreement that's being issued by the Department of Interior, from what I understand, and I have not had a chance to really study it, but I do think it is an effort to try to force Arizona and California both to do a better job of managing their resources and finding alternatives. The Colorado River cannot be the solution to their water demands, especially when you have cities like Phoenix, Arizona, and Los Angeles that are growing at the rate that they are. They have got to find a way to develop water resources in those states.
1: Yeah, and of course, the Colorado River goes right through the Grand Canyon as well, and we'd like to conserve that resource as well. Congresswoman Hageman, great to see you, and I know that it's rodeo season in Wyoming, so enjoy the rodeo, and thank you for joining us tonight.
0: Thank you.
1: So what do you get for the man that does everything? We'll tell you what Marco Rubio got for his birthday after this.
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2: All right, if you've been on the internet in the past year or so, you've probably seen these Marco Rubio memes of him sitting on a couch in the Oval Office where he realizes he has to take yet another official role in the Trump administration. Let's bring in Jesse Weber. He got this for his birthday. His 55th birthday from the White House. But here's some of my favorites. Rubio realizing he's being the governor of Greenland, the next supreme leader of Iran, the next Chuck Norris, RIP, the next governor of Minnesota, you betcha, Mitch McConnell. Yep. And of course, the next press secretary as well.
3: That's my favorite. If he wants to run, he should just say four more. If he wants to run for president, just say four more years of that. That's what
2: indeed
3: he should do.
2: He's done every job already. Why not that one?
3: There you go.
2: Have a great show.
3: Thank
2: see you tomorrow.
3: You.
4: Tell me just a little bit about what you guys have been experiencing this week.
5: This right here, literally, it's just been absolutely crazy.
6: Right now, even more rain is falling on already flooded towns and cities across Indiana. A state of emergency is in effect as several feet of water leave trucks and homes submerged. It's been nearly a full week of rain and severe storms for Indiana and much of the Midwest, with more in the forecast this weekend.
7: It's awful to see all of the flooding, but then you also have moments where you're like, you see all the support that the community is giving each other.
6: Yeah, we are live on the ground talking to residents and tracking the still rising waters this morning. Also happening today, Luigi Mangione could plead guilty to federal charges connected to the murder of a healthcare CEO. We'll take you live to that courthouse this morning and what this could all mean for Mangione's state trial that's just weeks away. Also right now, an aircraft carrier is en route to the Middle East to relieve another that's facing reports of mental health and supply issues on board. The extended deployments the Iran war is causing and the rising concerns for the soldiers who are holding the front line there. Morning, everybody. I'm Marky Martin. We have a busy Friday morning ahead. Let's start with the state of emergency in Indiana first. With rivers still rising after the state was already hit by strong storms and flash flooding, these images, exclusive to News Nation, they show the devastation in one town that was completely closed off by the flooding. Reporters couldn't even get in. You can see that water got so high, the semi-trucks were almost completely submerged. Families in hard-hit parts of the state forced to make quick escapes as those waters overtook homes. Take a listen.
8: Just started grabbing, the kids are still asleep, and I just started grabbing them and running them out to the car without even getting shoes, clothes, or anything like that. They still had all their pajamas on, and it was just like a panic to get out of here.
6: Yeah, getting those littles out in the middle of the night, doing whatever people can. So at this hour in Cambridge City, Indiana, there's this curfew in effect for the next 7 days. A statewide disaster emergency is in effect with the Indiana National Guard mobilized to help as well. Some areas haven't seen this kind of flooding in more than a century. News Nation's Bennett Haberly joins me now. He's over the phone, actually, from Anderson, Indiana. And Bennett, you're on the phone right now because conditions there are unsafe. There's lightning in the area. Paint the picture of what you're seeing this morning.
9: Yeah, Marky, good morning. We are in Anderson, Indiana, which is just about 30 miles northeast of Indianapolis. And this is one of those small communities that has been really hard hit, like so many across central and southeastern Indiana over the past week. The town plays host to the White River, which is a massive tributary that really bisects the entire state. It's more than 300 miles long. And that is really the source of a lot of the flooding here in Anderson. I got here last night and noticed there were already some homes and streets that were blocked off. People who were preparing to evacuate or were at least preparing for the flood to take place. Even this morning, I'm seeing emergency crews drive by us. We're in a shopping plaza that is completely flooded as a result of all this torrential rain that has happened. Some parts of the state have experienced as much as 11 inches of rain this week. Here overnight in Anderson, we got a couple of more inches, and we are still under a flash flood warning until about 12:30 Eastern.

0: Eastern. So it is definitely busy, and this town is definitely having to react and respond to all this inclement weather.
1: Yeah, and Bennett, you know, speaking of people who are, you know, trying to escape, you've seen people preparing. Do you feel like you're seeing a lot of activity there? Are people heeding the warnings? Are they staying away? Kind of what's the resident activity that you're seeing there?
0: I think it's a mix of both. I think there are certain sections of town, particularly North Anderson, that have had to leave their homes. There was some local reporting last night of some water rescues that took place and people having to leave. In other parts of the town, I noticed people were just coming out to observe because it is so historic. The river has not been at this level in more than a century. So if they're not directly impacted by the flooding, they certainly know people who are. And even this morning, there are still pain points that exist. There were lights flickering at the hotel where we stayed. As I mentioned, I just saw emergency vehicles driving by
2: minutes ago. So there's definitely still an active response here.
1: We're going to keep our spotlight and our coverage on this story. Bennett, thank you for that report this morning. You and your crew stay safe out there as well, and we'll check back in. For more, let me now bring back in Angela Foster. Her Cambridge City, Indiana home was flooded during the storms. Angela, it's good to see you this morning, although I'm sorry we're speaking under these circumstances. You and I were talking at this same time yesterday morning. What's the overnight update for you and where you are?
3: A lot of us have power now. However, we don't have water. So we are facing that. I know that they said to conserve it, so I didn't really think that it would happen that quick. So now we have to see what we're going to do with that and how quickly they can get it back on for us.
1: Okay, so power but no water, and you're joining me from your home this morning,
3: yes,
1: correct?
3: I am.
1: You and I were talking about the flooding in your basement. What do the water levels look like in your house right now?
3: There was 10 inches down there when the power got turned back on, but thankfully the pumps were able to kick on and pump it out. It took about 40 minutes for that to happen. So I haven't gone back down to see just how bad it is. That's going to be something that I do this morning. But it's raining again, so.
1: Yeah, and so here we go again. And without water, I mean, do you have bottled water? Do you have food?
3: Yes.
1: Are you well taken care of right now? Can you get to stores?
3: Thankfully, yesterday, when everything got cleared up, I was able to get to the store. I got the last half gallon of milk and eggs from the local gas station, but I literally had to drive to a local farmer for the chicken and shop at CVS for other necessities because everything else was closed and I did not want a chance driving to Connersville to Walmart because what if the shelves are already empty?
1: And so tell me about your emotional state with that this morning. How many days do you think you can get by on that? And are you panicking or kind of, what's your state of thought this morning and how you're coping?
3: Anxiety level is definitely elevated now knowing that we don't have the water. I have a full case and a couple of smaller cases. The fire department is giving one case to each resident household. So if I end up needing that extra case, I can go get it. But the trying to figure out, do I keep filling the dog's water? How long is it going to last? It's very nerve-wracking.
1: Yeah, having to make some decisions and choices right now. Were you aware if your house was in danger or in a flood zone before? You know, we've heard from some flood victims that they don't think their homes could even be built where they are today. Did you know that this was a concern?
3: I didn't moving into the area, but like where my house sits, it is kind of on a hill. But again, I have two brand new sump pumps. I was able to rectify the situation until power goes out. So I knew this area was originally a canal, so that is very knowledgeable throughout everywhere. But we've never seen it like this.
1: Mm-hmm. Does it make you, I don't know if you've even thought about rebuilding or what your home will need in the future. Will you stay there in Cambridge City no matter what, or does it make you think about relocation?
3: No, I'm staying here. This town is, it's a community that's family. If you could see how everybody pulled together the last couple of days, it's something that is not very welcome. Like,

0: continue bringing the effort and bringing awareness to this, because like everybody's talking about, this is completely catastrophic and something that Indiana as a state has not experienced.
1: Well, Angela Foster, I can't thank you enough for your continued time during this moment for you. We're keeping you in our thoughts and our coverage this morning. Please keep our team posted.
0: Thank you. I appreciate it. Yeah,
1: sending prayers your way. And again, everybody, ahead this morning, Indiana Governor Mike Braun will join us live to talk about the floods hitting his state this morning and the efforts to help people recover from the damage left behind by these storms. Meanwhile, Hawaii could be hit by a hurricane for the first time in more than 30 years. This is a live look at Honolulu, courtesy of EarthCam. On the other side of the island chain, the Big Island is under a hurricane watch. Tropical storm Lala is expected to strengthen into a hurricane and pass near Hawaii tomorrow night. Heavy rain and gusty winds of 75 miles per hour, 6 to 12 inches of rain expected, which could lead to life-threatening flash flooding. So we'll keep you apprised there as well. All right, developing this morning and switching gears here, a new aircraft carrier is sailing to the Middle East to give sailors on a record deployment a bit of a break. Reports say that the USS George Washington is on its way to the Pacific to relieve the USS Abraham Lincoln in the Arabian Sea. Those on board the Lincoln have been deployed for more than 250 days at this point, and their families are telling reporters that has triggered a growing mental health crisis for those stationed on board.
2: We had a mother that wrote us who said that it was very painful. It was very difficult to listen to her son tell her that he and other sailors just thought about jumping off the ship for relief. Mm. This is very difficult to hear. It's very difficult if you're that mother of that sailor to hear.
1: News Nation Washington correspondent Corey Smith joins us live at the White House with more on this. Corey, good morning to you. So how are the Pentagon and White House responding to these reports?
3: Well, response basically can be summed up with, we hear you and we understand the frustration coming from service members and their families. But Margaret, let's take a step back. Here in Washington, it can be really easy to get caught up in the politics of this conflict, right? Congress debates it daily. The Pentagon plans it. It's a central issue in the midterm elections. We know combat deaths make headlines, and rightfully so, but it's the day-to-day sacrifices of those on the front line, the long work hours, being away from family, that really can go unnoticed by the public and the media. So when you look at what's going on the USS Lincoln, we're talking about a ship with more than 5,000 sailors and Marines on it. Its journey began last November and was meant to end in May, but it's now been at sea for more than 250 straight days without docking. Service members and their family members say crew has had to endure food and water shortages, infrequent mail delivery, which can be so critical for any service member stationed abroad, and long work days with very little time off. Now, the Pentagon says some of the claims being made here are exaggerated or outright false, and mental health professionals are available to these service members. Secretary of War Pete Hegseth says he sympathizes with those service members and their families.
4: I want them home as soon as everybody else do. I want folks rotated as quickly as possible. I want the best for them. My commanders know that. Our service secretaries know that. The president expects that. And so to that crew and to all those crews, we're going to do everything we can for you.
3: Now, as you mentioned off the top, Markey, relief could be on the way. The USS George Washington headed to the region reportedly to relieve the Lincoln, though the Navy won't confirm that due to operational security. Meanwhile, lawmakers are demanding answers here. Some have even floated paying a visit to the ship. Senator Richard Blumenthal sent this letter to the Defense Department saying, in part, the Lincoln's extended deployment raises broader questions about the Navy's ability to sustainably generate carrier forces while preserving service member well-being, maintenance schedules, fleet readiness, and the capacity to respond to future contingencies. Of course, these concerns come as this conflict shows no signs of ending anytime soon, really raising questions of whether U.S. forces can sustain a high level of military readiness in an open-ended conflict without exhausting people who must provide that readiness. Markey?
1: Corey Smith, live at the White House. Thank you. For more, let me bring in former Navy Lieutenant Commander and helicopter pilot Julie Rowland. Commander, good morning to you. Thank you for your time, ma'am.
5: Thanks for having me.
1: You have been on board an aircraft carrier yourself, of course. What do you make of the reports of conditions on board, and do you think there is reason to be concerned?
5: Yes, I've been deployed on multiple aircraft carriers. They're all pretty much the same, and they're difficult to be on, it's difficult to do a deployment for

0: 6 months anyway. But that's not what we're talking about here. Sailors know what they're signing up for. They know they're going to be without privacy, without seeing their friends and family for a long period of time. What they're not signing up for is contaminated water, is water shortages, is food shortages. We're hearing about serious issues with the plumbing, and not to mention extensions with no clear mission articulated. That's what is not acceptable here. That's what's causing dramatic mental health reactions that they are not equipped for.
1: Do you have friends or, you know, former colleagues that are on board the Lincoln right now that you've heard from?
0: Yeah, out of respect for their privacy, I won't name any, but I have texts of pictures of the food that they're eating. I have pictures of them throwing trash off board because the incinerators are broken. I have pictures of medical issues that haven't been able to be properly equipped or addressed by the medical teams because they don't have what they need. And those are the issues of spending 200 days without pulling into a port. It's not just morale and that people don't get to see land or call their homes, but it's also that the ship itself doesn't have the supplies that they need to adequately provide for their sailors.
1: Let me play some sound because we have had some veterans on our air who have spoken to News Nation that say this is part of signing up for a job when you don't know when you get to clock out. Take a quick listen.
2: You have to remember that probably about a third or more of this population aboard the aircraft carrier are 18 to 22 year olds, and some of them may be homesick. In my experience on an aircraft carrier, it is resupplied daily. It is working, and there's a commanding officer right. who's responsible for the actions and the morale of that ship.
1: Yeah, what's your response to those comments, Commander? And also, how does what you're hearing about conditions on board here compare to what we've seen from other indefinite deployments in the past? Does this not typically happen?
0: We see extensions all the time, but seeing this level of extension without any clear articulated mission for what we're doing in the region in the first place, I think a lot of people are willing to make sacrifices for a war. But if that's what's happening here, the Pentagon has yet to be upfront and transparent with the American people, with these service members and with their families. Not to mention, back in April, we were hearing reports like this, and Secretary Hegseth called it fake news. But since the Lincoln's been deployed, he's attacked the Ivy League, the Boy Scouts, has intervened in promotions, and is requiring mandatory testosterone testing now. If they're testing for testosterone, but they don't have time to actually make sure that these sailors have the food that they need, then there's a serious disconnect here. And none of those things are what sailors signed up for. They signed up to serve their country, but they need to, there should be honesty on behalf of the Pentagon about what that really looks like. Otherwise, they're just gaslighting these service members and their families.
1: And let me ask you a question on that, because one of the questions I keep asking a lot of our military experts that we have on, Commander, is just the fact that we haven't gotten a Pentagon briefing since May 5th. You know, at the very beginning of this war, there was at least one a week, sometimes a couple. And those have stopped. Would resuming those actually help those who are on board that you're talking to a little bit more transparency, or would that move the needle at all in terms of conditions?
0: Well, we'll see. We've seen an unprecedented level. Yes, I think it's incredibly important that the Pentagon be transparent and hold itself accountable to the American people, these service members, and their families. These press briefings should continue because that's normal. There should be an open dialogue between the Pentagon and the people. And who knows what exactly would come from that. But the fact that we have such different accounts from these 200 family members that went on August 6th to complain, and very validly, to the Secretary of the Navy, the fact that their reports are so different than what we're hearing from the Secretary of Defense, that's a problem. And perhaps that would be illuminated by if we were getting adequate press briefings from the Pentagon itself.
1: Well, we know the Pentagon is now sending this new aircraft carrier to reportedly relieve the Lincoln. We'll see what next steps are here and what this weekend has in store. Former Lieutenant Commander Julie Rowland, thank you for your time this morning and your expertise. Greatly appreciate you. And thank you for your service.
0: Thank you so much. Thank you.
1: Still ahead, everybody. Luigi Mangione is due in court today, this time on his federal case of the killing of a healthcare executive. What we know about his plans to enter a plea. That's up next after break.
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11: Can Democrats win a Senate race in the Lone Star State? I'm Mike Vaccaro, News Nation Washington Bureau Chief. New polling has Texas Democratic Senate candidate James Tallarico trailing by just 1 point behind Republican candidate and State Attorney General Ken Paxton. 47% to 46%. And that is a statistical dead heat. The poll comes from Emerson College and News Nation parent company Nexstar. It's been almost 40 years since Texans elected a Democrat to the Senate. The increasingly close and ever more expensive race is one of 8 seats nationwide Democrats are looking to flip in their effort to take control of the Senate. To do it, they would need to hold their existing seats and flip an additional 4 of those 8. Democrats point to President Trump's low approval ratings amid the war in Iran and rising prices as issues in their favor. They also hope the historical trend of a president's party losing seats in the midterm elections will put them over the top. Still, the White House and GOP maintain they have a strong legislative record, battle-tested candidates, and a favorable election map with key races in Republican-leaning states. I'm Mike Vaccaro, and this is the News Nation Political Minute.
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10: Right, welcome back, everybody. 22 minutes after the hour, and happening today, Luigi Mangione is expected in a Manhattan courtroom for an emergency hearing in the federal case connected to the 2024 murder of UnitedHealthcare CEO Brian Thompson. And all of this comes amid speculation that Mangione will enter a guilty plea. News Nation national correspondent Marcus Espinosa joins us live from New York City with more on this. So, Marcus, what more can you tell us about this turn of events?
15: Marky, good morning. What a day today could be. I mean, seriously, this was a shocking announcement earlier in the week after we were covering the state trial originally here, a preliminary hearing there. But now this bombshell news potentially that Luigi Mangione could indeed take a plea deal here today. That could have ramifications not just for his federal case, but also for his state case. Let's take a live look at the courthouse. I can tell you this is the most media coverage, and it's hard to tell from that shot, but to my left, this is the most media coverage by far that this case, either the state or the federal, has carried. So he's back in a New York courtroom today. Nobody knows exactly what will happen. But again, there are multiple reports that accused killer and federal prosecutors may have reached a plea deal. Today's emergency hearing that was requested unexpectedly by both federal prosecutors and Mangione's legal team. This comes just weeks before a state trial that's set to kick off September 8th. Luigi Mangione has state and federal charges in New York for the murder of UnitedHealthcare

0: CEO Brian Thompson in 2024. Both of those federal charges, they are related to stalking. He faces separate state charges in Pennsylvania where he was caught. The question is, if Mangione does take a plea deal, what impact would it have on the state case in New York? Trial lawyer Richard Schoenstein says a guilty plea could lead to a reduced sentence.
1: I think what they've come to is a strategy here where they plead guilty to the federal charges, setting forth a sentencing hearing in federal court, and then they're going to try to use that to disable the state prosecution, either by arguing double jeopardy or by strategic moves in the state trial itself. And I'm sure that the state prosecutors are going to argue those are different charges brought by different sovereigns, and that the resolution of one is not double jeopardy prohibition to proceeding with the other.
0: Now, Marky, this is critical to note. Luigi Mangione could change his mind at any moment today, including when he steps in front of a judge today. So that's careful to consider here that while that's expected, a plea deal is expected by Luigi Mangione, it could change at any moment up until the last minute.
2: This is fascinating. Marcus Espinosa live in Manhattan for us. Thank you. For more, let me bring in Steven Vinnick now. He's the senior criminal defense attorney for the firm Stein Sperling. Steven, it's always good to have you. Why in the world? I mean, Mangione's been fighting these charges for more than a year. Why in the world would he plead guilty now?
3: So, and by the way, good morning, Mark. It's nice to see you, too.
4: Thank you.
3: The what they're trying to do is they've got it to a point where they have narrowed the federal charges to the two charges of stalking that led to a death. They've been able to get the death penalty is off the table. That's not going to happen. And they are of the opinion that as long as he goes forward with the plea, because New York's own statutes are broader about preventing double jeopardy, that they have a real shot at trying to get even some of the New York state charges dismissed.
2: Yeah.
3: So that's, I think, what the strategy is for today.
2: And elaborate a little bit more on that. And you bring up the fact that the death penalty was taken off the table. So what could he be getting out of this if that was already not in play?
3: So if with the death penalty off the table, a couple things. I mean, he's still facing life in prison for the two counts of the stalking, which resulted in death. But they also believe that by pleading guilty, that he's going to get some leniency when the judge sentences him. But even more importantly than that, because of these charges, because if he's going to be pleading to that in the New York state case, they're not even charging him with first degree murder anymore. It's second degree murder. It's weapons charges. And he had, I believe, possession of a forged instrument. But that's it. And so he's no longer facing with certainty the death penalty or even life in prison. I think he probably will get life in prison or he's going to get a very long, lengthy sentence. Mm-hmm. But he has gotten himself into a position where I think this is the best way he can maximize his goals of trying to stay out of jail for as long as possible by doing it this way.
2: And as Marcus was just mentioning, too, he said, you know, expect anything to happen in court today. Do you think there's a chance that this could totally fall apart in the courtroom? You know, we're expecting one thing and then something else happens completely.
3: I do. The reason why I think that is because they were very close to doing a plea back in June, just a couple months ago. It fell apart basically at the last minute. So everybody right now believes that. While we're expecting a guilty plea to go through, it very well could happen that Mr. Mangione says nope and doesn't do anything with that and decides he doesn't want to do a plea, and they'll have the trial in January of next year.
2: Okay. We'll be watching this closely. If I could pivot cases with you, Stephen, while I still have you this morning, and talk about disgraced former lawyer and accused killer Alec Murdoch, who's back in court today as well as he makes his way toward a retrial in the 2021 deaths of his wife, Maggie, and his son, Paul. His lawyers want to bar prosecutors from using testimony from his previous trial, which he has since, which has since been thrown out. You know, would that actually violate Murdoch's Fifth Amendment rights, like his lawyers claim? And what all are you expecting there today?
3: So that's a very interesting question. With the retrial in the Murdoch case, because many of the testimony was under oath. That's how he testified under oath, even though the the result of the trial was thrown out and he's getting a new trial, they can still use that for various reasons, particularly for impeachment. Mm-hmm. So that if he says anything differently, they can certainly use that to impeach him for his credibility or his honesty about what exactly happened. I don't know that they're going to be successful in keeping it out completely. That's really going to be a balancing question that the judge will have to decide. But I believe that they'll probably still be, the prosecution will still be able to use a lot of that testimony to impeach Mr. Murdoch should he take the stand again.
2: And then lastly, what do you make of his defense team's fight for a change of venue? You know, they're arguing that they can't get a fair trial in Colleton County, that it's saturated with media coverage. It's where the Becky Hill tampering took place. They want it to be held elsewhere. You think those are valid requests and valid arguments on the defense's part?
3: I think they're valid arguments, but I think it's going to be a stretch. There's been so much media coverage over this man and his family and everything that's led up to this point that I don't know that moving it to another venue, to another jurisdiction, is going to do anything in terms of fighting the saturation from the media about what's going on with this. I think he'll get just as fair a trial where he is now as even if they, as opposed to going to another venue.
2: Yeah, I don't know how you find a clean venue anywhere at this point in South Carolina. Stephen Vinnick, thanks for covering the gamut with me this morning, sir. Always appreciate your time.
3: Thank you very much, Marky. Have a great morning.
2: You as well, sir. Okay, it'll be a changing of the guard at the White House podium. What President Trump will be looking for as he tries to find somebody to replace Caroline Leavitt as press secretary. Keep it here.
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2: All right, welcome back, everybody. 33 after the hour, and the White House is nailing down its messaging as the midterm elections get even closer. And after some hits and misses by the socialist wing of the Democratic Party in primaries so far this year, Vice President J.D. Vance has some words of advice for anybody running against Democratic socialists.
15: Don't blame young people for being sympathetic to socialism. We've got to blame ourselves. You don't stop socialism by throwing slogans at people about the free market. As much as I love the free market, you stop socialism by making people's lives better.
2: For more on this, let me bring in Democratic strategist Seamus Love and Republican strategist Jeanette Hoffman. Good morning to both of you, and thank you for your time. Seamus, let me start with you on this one. You know, we've been hearing Republicans bash Democrat socialists for months now. I'm curious if you were surprised to hear the vice president say that there might be a reason this has become so popular.
16: Well, first of all, good morning. Great to be here. It's actually not too surprising to hear Vice President Vance talk about young folks and a little bit of swing toward democratic socialism, because I think there's likely some concern inside the GOP when it comes to November. I think the young vote isn't necessarily being courted by the left. I think it's naturally flowing in that direction. And I understand why. Look, for the first time in decades, we're seeing wages that are not keeping up with inflation and cost of living. So I think young voters are looking around and they're saying, is there anyone that is filling the vacuum, the messaging vacuum, when it comes to how am I going to get a job? How am I going to afford college? How am I going to afford to raise a family? And I think that the fringe of the left has been the one that's kind of taken the mantle on this issue.
2: Jeanette, let me ask you a bit more on the economy in just a moment, but the president in particular has slammed progressives as everything from communists to jihadists. Do you think that the vice president was talking about Trump specifically when he said results and not slogans are the only thing that will stop this movement?
17: No, I don't think he was referring to the president. I think he was more talking about this wave of DSA or DSA adjacent socialist candidates in the Democratic Party winning in primaries. And there certainly seems to be a trend, as Seamus said, for young people to gravitate towards these sorts of policies because, listen, things are expensive. Young people are not seeing themselves achieve the American dream as much as their parents were. However, some of these DSA candidates, and we can talk about El Sayed and Michigan and some others, have some really out there policies. And when you see the people who are voting for them, they are not working class Democratic voters, blue collar voters, black and brown voters. These are educated, young, white, college liberals. So I think that's the challenge for the Democratic Party, because some of their ideas are, frankly, way insane. It's common sense versus crazy when they're talking about defunding the police, abolishing the Senate, open borders. These are not issues that independents and moderate Democrats will seem to embrace.
2: A lot of people are voting with economy top of mind. You know, Seamus, as you brought up, the vice president says boosting the economy will take more time, but that things are already better than they were under President Biden. Take a listen.
15: Whilst these things sometimes take a little bit of time, we are already seeing the positive results come from the president's economic policies.
2: Yeah, President Trump has, you know, been back in office for more than a year and a half now, but most Americans say the economy is on the wrong track. Seamus, why don't you think everyday Americans are feeling the economic gains that the White House says his agenda is bringing?
16: Well, I think to an extent it's because the average American makes significantly less money, and the average American is not in the tax bracket that is benefiting from much of the Donald Trump's policies. And look, going back to younger voters, but also stretching into working class voters, they need immediate relief. And I think, again, that's why democratic socialism, despite some of the flaws when it comes to immigration policy that as a Democrat, I agree with, there are genuine concerns within their platform. I think there are policies of DSA that do offer immediate relief, which is why it's so enticing to some young and working class voters, like universal health care, freezing rent prices. So I think there's an enticement there that I understand. But obviously, there's a give and take with some of the more concerning rhetoric stemming from DSA.
2: We'll see what the messaging is on the economy and the DSA here in the coming months. A lot of that's going to come from what will be a new White House press secretary. You both saw that news this week that Caroline Leavitt will be leaving that podium at the end of the month. The president is reportedly considering waiting until after the midterms to name Caroline's replacement. Jeanette, why wait months to pick a new press secretary? And is there somebody that you believe is the top contender there?
17: Well, listen, this is, I think, the toughest job in Washington and one of the most important, especially to President Trump, because this is the person who is probably the most loyal to him, if you look at Caroline Leavitt. And she's charged, or he, with delivering the president's message directly to the people, working with reporters, getting that narrative in behind the scenes in a lot of these stories. So it's not a job that anyone's rushing into right now. But I think there are some favorites in the White House. Anna Kelly, who's been in the White House working under Caroline for a long time. Some others, we hear big names like Scott Jennings, Alina Haba. But my gut instinct is that they're going to go to someone who is inside the White House and has been working with the president for quite some time.
2: An internal choice. We will wait and see. Seamus Love, Jeanette Hoffman, I got to end it there. Thank you both so much and have a fabulous weekend. Appreciate your time.
17: Thanks so much, Markey.
2: Well, President Trump says nationwide crime rates are coming down thanks to his work. Where he's going today to tout his policies and what new data is expected to reveal. That's up next.
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2: All right, welcome back, everybody. About 15 minutes to the top of the hour on your Friday morning. And happening today, President Trump is headed to the Nassau County Police Academy in New York to tout a brand new report expected to show a major drop in crime nationwide. Xavier Walton joins us live with a glimpse of these numbers. Xavier, good morning to you. So what all do we know about today's report?
0: Marky, good morning. So in this case, you know, the numbers really do speak for themselves. So violent crime is down. And according to these reports, the FBI stats that are going to be released later today could show that this is the largest year-to-year decrease in violent crimes on record.

0: so ever. And the expectation is President Trump is going to make the case that his administration's policies are helping drive that drop in crime. But, you know, it needs a little context. The downward trend in homicides actually started back in 2022. So the FBI's 2024 report shows murders down roughly 18%. And then from 2024 to 2025, robberies reportedly fell more than 18% as well. And then you talk about aggravated assaults dropped more than 7%. You look at these numbers everywhere, and they're all down in violent crimes. Property crime also went down, and also so did car thefts by nearly 23%.
1: The carjackings and armed robberies, and it was very, you know, in broad daylight. And that was very concerning, you know, to the public and scary. And now, you know, what you're seeing, you know, you're not hearing of those incidents in the same way.
0: Okay, so a new survey of 66 major U.S. law enforcement agencies shows homicides and robberies both down about 17% through the first half of this year, with reported rapes and aggravated assaults also down. So, Markey, we're going to hear, at least the expectation is, we're going to hear directly from President Trump later today when he talks about those numbers at the Nassau Police Academy in New York, accompanied by Attorney General Todd Blanche, and then also FBI Director Cash Patel, Markey.
2: Yeah, and we'll be taking those comments live once he starts speaking and see what he shares and what he underscores later today. Xavier Walton live for us this morning on that. Thank you. Sailors on a record-setting deployment in the Middle East telling their families that they're at their wits' end. How the Navy is responding to fears of a crisis. That's next.
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2: Developing this morning, an aircraft carrier is reportedly now sailing from the Pacific to the Middle East to relieve sailors on a historically long deployment. Families of sailors on board the USS Abraham Lincoln have shared troubling stories of loved ones thinking of jumping overboard just to get some relief from stifling conditions and also shortages of basic goods.
17: They're telling me that they have endured food shortages, water shortages. They can tell that their spouses are deteriorating, and it's difficult to watch that. It's very painful.
2: But here's what War Secretary Pete Hegseth told Newsmax about those reports.
18: Completely misrepresented. Listen, we make sure that every ship, every crew, every captain has everything we can provide them at every single moment.
2: For more on this, let me bring in Steve Yates. He's a senior research fellow for China and national security at the Heritage Foundation, and he previously served as deputy national security advisor for Vice President Cheney. Steve, always good to have you, sir. Do you think there's reason to be concerned about what's happening on board the Lincoln, and are families and lawmakers right in demanding answers?
19: Well, certainly it's a long deployment, and the care for our troops has to be a very, very high priority, and I believe it is. And there is reportedly rotation coming that will give some relief. And the administration is somewhat pivoting to its messaging that this is going to be a sustained blockade, and it will be sustained in part by rotating a bit more. And it could be that there might have been an expectation a deal would be had, and that wasn't met, and so it extended this kind of rotation. It definitely strain on families, and that's a concern anytime we have our all-volunteer force for extended deployment. So it's not a surprise this would come up. You have 5,000 or so crew members on a vessel like this. Just running the odds, you're going to have some people that have some issues going through it. It's one of those things that has to be managed. This is a long one, and presumably this is not going to be the plan for the next ship in rotation.
2: Yeah, and you bring up, Steve, the fact that the Pentagon is now sending this new aircraft carrier to the Middle East to relieve the Lincoln. We know that Navy officials have met with families of sailors on board. Does that feel to you like acknowledgement from the administration that maybe this isn't going that well, or would this be happening at the six-month mark no matter what?
19: Well, the amount of time it's taking to implement the strategy isn't necessarily is it going well or not going well. In a sense, Iran is pinned in. Their oil revenues are way down. There's reports that they are not benefiting at all from Karg Island at this point. So there's a real question of maybe the administration has just pivoted from needing to have a mix of heavy hits interior Iran combined with the economic pressure to really just sustaining the blockade and allowing the economic pressure to hold. In classical warfare, you can starve out your enemy or you can hit your enemy. In this case, I think we're moving back to that, confining them and constraining them, and that will take a longer period of time.
2: Let me play some sound for you. California Democratic Congressman Mike Levin, who represents Marine Corps Base Camp Pendleton in San Diego, says that the lack of a clear mission for this war is making the situation on board even worse.
20: If we had a clearly articulated mission, what victory actually looked like, that would be one thing. But instead, you know, as one of the family members articulated to me earlier today, you've got the president claiming victory a dozen times, saying it's not a war. But then, you know, their family members stuck out there for months on end with no end in sight.
2: Steve, do you think that the Pentagon should return to weekly briefings like they were doing at the beginning of the war with Hegseth and General Kane? Would that help things at all?
19: It could help some. It's not going to help when you have kind of partisan critics on the other side. I mean, we've lived through very lengthy campaigns in Afghanistan and Iraq, and if you're on the opposing side, you will find something that is absolutely terrible in everything that is done throughout the entire campaign. That bridge just doesn't seem to connect. But in terms of connecting with families, I think a little bit more public communication could help. But I would also say that the military has communication down through the chain of command. I guarantee you the service members on this carrier have been hearing about mission. They know what their mission is. They know what their part of the mission is. It just might not be filtering out to the wider audience. And to a degree, the administration hasn't communicated that as broadly as in campaigns past because we aren't invading the country to occupy it, and we don't have embedded journalists covering it. And so you keep your strategy and communications a little bit more quiet under these circumstances.
2: You know, the big news this week, or one of the new developments, is that Iran was vowing, you know, hey, we can prolong this war until after President Trump leaves office if we need to. And they've come out and they've said that they're actually learning from experience gained in this war. Here is the head of the IRGC.
1: The longer this war lasts, the more experience we gain. We had never seen a real war to gain real experience, to learn how to fight with America. In these 5 months, we have learned how. We have also seen how the American military is weaker than what we perceived.
2: Yeah, 6 months in, Steve, what do you think Iran is learning from this war?
19: Well, first and foremost, the Revolutionary Guard excels at political warfare, manipulation, and terrorism and oppression. So, of course, they will say what they say. I would never, ever take it with anything other than a giant grain of salt. But just to step back empirically, they have to have learned that their formal military capabilities are no match for what the U.S. and its allies have. They do have the capability to engage in terrorism. And I don't just mean, you know, one-off explosions here or there, but it's that limited form of attack that creates a response by your enemy that alters their behavior. And so if you just look at what they've done to threaten ships, they only have to do it to a handful of ships and insurance markets shift. Allies in the region begin calling for talks, and then they can get somewhat of a pause. But at some point, the Revolutionary Guard's not going to figure out how to pay their troops without oil money. And when that gets more dire, the question is, what is the tipping point inside Iran where maybe a deal is possible, or maybe the Iranian people can have their say, or we're at a clearer, definable management point? We just aren't there today.
2: Yeah, all great points that you make there. And we'll see what twists and turns this conflict takes this weekend. Steve Yates, thank you for your time this morning. Always good to see
19: you. Thank you.
2: Well, devastating flooding hits Indiana, leaving whole communities underwater. Homes are waterlogged, and the danger is not over just yet. Indiana Governor Mike Braun will be joining us in just a few minutes to talk about the efforts to rescue those trapped by these floodwaters and help people rebuild once they recede. He's up next.
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29: This right here, literally, it's just been absolutely crazy.
2: Right now, even more rain is falling on already flooded towns and cities across Indiana. A state of emergency is in effect as several feet of water leave trucks and homes submerged. It's been nearly a full week of rain and severe storms for Indiana and much of the Midwest, with even more in the forecast this weekend.
30: It's awful to see all of the flooding, but then you also have moments where you're like, you see all the support that the community is giving each other.
2: We are live on the ground talking to residents and tracking the still rising waters. Also today, Luigi Mangione could plead guilty to federal charges connected to the murder of a healthcare CEO. We'll take you live to that courthouse this morning and what this could all mean for Mangione's state trial that's just weeks away. Also happening right now, an aircraft carrier is en route to the Middle East to relieve another that's facing reports of mental health and supply issues on board. The extended deployments in the Iran war is causing and the rising concerns for the soldiers who are holding that front line. Morning, everybody. I'm Marky Martin. We have a busy Friday morning ahead for you, and we start with the state of emergency in Indiana. With rivers still rising after the state was already hit by strong storms and flash flooding, these images, exclusive to News Nation, showing the devastation in one town that was completely closed off by the flooding. Reporters couldn't even get in there. You can see the water got so high that the semi-trucks were almost completely submerged. Families in hard-hit parts of the state forced to make really quick decisions and escapes as those waters overtook their homes.
31: Just started grabbing, the kids are still asleep, and I just started grabbing them and running them out to the car without even getting shoes, clothes, or anything like that. They still had all their pajamas on. And it's just like a panic to get out of here.
2: Yeah, in Cambridge City, Indiana, there's a 7 a.m. Eastern curfew in effect for the 7 days, and that just lifted moments ago. A statewide disaster emergency is in effect with the Indiana National Guard mobilized to help. Some areas haven't seen this kind of flooding in more than a century. Multiple communities across central and southeastern Indiana have been hit by historic rainfall and now flooding. In Anderson, that's where you've got that White River. It's already swollen out of its banks. Homes in that area were also being threatened with rising water levels. Our crews have been about 30 miles northeast of Indianapolis, and the White River hasn't been this high since the historic flood of 1913. Bennett Haberly, our correspondent there on the ground, joins me now. now. Bennett, paint the picture for us where you are this morning and what you're seeing. All right. It looks like we'll check back in with Bennett in just a moment. There are also stories of people being forced out of their homes. Rescue operations in nearby towns like Pendleton and Muncie in southeastern Indiana, Cambridge City and Connersville, about an hour east. There were water rescues and people being forced to flee. A National Guard rescue helicopter struck a tank after completing a rescue mission. Luckily, nobody hurt in that incident, but our crew captured this video of the helicopter afterward. Governor Mike Braun has now declared a statewide disaster emergency and mobilized the Indiana National Guard. State agencies have been directed to work around the clock with local officials and first responders, helping with rescues, housing, infrastructure repairs. The American Red Cross is also assisting communities hit by the flooding as well. So they're setting up shelters and charging centers. Meanwhile, Hawaii could be hit by a hurricane for the first time in more than 30 years. We're taking a live look at Honolulu here. This is courtesy of EarthCam this morning. On the other side of the island chain, the Big Island is under a hurricane warning. Tropical storm Lala is expected to strengthen into a hurricane and pass near Hawaii tomorrow night. So heavy rain and gusty winds of 75 miles per hour, 6 to 12 inches of rain is expected, which could lead to life-threatening flash flooding. So we'll keep you posted there. All right, switching gears here, everybody. In developing this morning, a new aircraft carrier sailing to the Middle East to give sailors on a record deployment a bit of a break. Reports say the USS George Washington is on its way to the Pacific to relieve the USS Abraham Lincoln in the Arabian Sea. Now, those on board the Lincoln have been deployed for more than 250 days. Their families tell reporters that's triggered a growing mental health crisis for those stationed on board.
0: We had a mother that wrote us who said that it was very painful. It was very difficult to listen to her son tell her that he and other sailors just thought about jumping off the ship for relief. Mm. This is very difficult to hear. It's very difficult if you're that mother of that sailor to hear.
2: News Nation Washington correspondent Corey Smith joins us live at the White House for more on this. So, Corey, how are the Pentagon and the White House responding to this reporting?
7: Marky, the White House says President Trump and Secretary Pete Hegseth are committed to providing these service members everything they need, really trying to assure their families that they hear their concerns. But let's take a bit of a step back. You know, here in Washington, it's really easy to get caught up in the politics of this conflict, right? Congress debates it daily. The Pentagon is planning it. We're covering it. It's a central issue in the midterm elections. We know combat deaths make headlines, and rightfully so, but it's the day-to-day sacrifices of those on the front line, the long work hours, being away from family, missing holidays, that really can go unnoticed by the media and the public. So when you look at the USS Lincoln, I mean, we're talking about a ship with more than 5,000 sailors and Marines on it, so this is a serious issue. The vessel's journey began last November, meant to end this May, but it's been at sea for more than 250 straight days now without docking. Service members, their family, say the crew has had to endure food and water shortages, infrequent mail delivery, which can be so important when you're stationed abroad, and long work days with very little time off. The Pentagon says some of these claims are exaggerated or outright false and says mental health professionals are available to those service members who need it. Secretary of War Pete Hegseth says he sympathizes with those service members and their families. Let's listen.
8: I want them home as soon as everybody else do. I want folks rotated as quickly as possible. I want the best for them. My commanders know that. Our service secretaries know that. The president expects that. And so to that crew and to all those crews, we're going to do everything we can for you.
7: Now, relief could be on the way. The USS George Washington headed to the region right now, reportedly to relieve the Lincoln, though due to operational security concerns, the Navy not confirming that. Meanwhile, lawmakers on the Hill are demanding answers here. Some have even floated paying a visit to the USS Lincoln. Senator Richard Blumenthal sent a letter to the Defense Department saying, in part, the Lincoln's extended deployment raises broader questions about the Navy's ability to sustainably generate carrier forces while preserving service member well-being, maintenance schedules, fleet readiness, and the capacity to respond to future contingencies. Now, these concerns come as this conflict shows no signs of ending anytime soon, which raises the question of whether U.S. forces can sustain that high level of military readiness they are known for in an open-ended conflict without exhausting the people who have to provide that readiness. So a serious issue here. It appears the White House is really taking notice, Mark.
2: All right, Corey Smith live at the White House this morning. Thank you. I'll have more on that coverage in just a moment. But first, let's get back to our top story of the morning, and that is the flooding across the Midwest, the flooding across Indiana. I'm now joined by Indiana Governor Mike Braun. Governor, good morning to you, sir. Thank you for your time on a busy day.
1: Good morning.
2: So this has been called the 1,000-year flood in your state. I'm sure you've already been briefed several times this morning. What's the overnight update, sir?
1: Was a record weather event in the sense that it started up in the very northwest part of our state, densely populated, record straight line winds, a lot of tree damage, buildings, and probably impacted three counties pretty hard. And then it swept down almost across the entirety of the state, going south into the southeast, south central. And that's where

0: it coming. It was just a bigger event than what anybody forecasted. So mobilize the National Guard. We've got all our state agencies ready to go. And for instance, it took out 125 feet of I-70, one of the busiest interstate stretches in the country. Our NDOT, Department of Transportation, permanently fixed it in a two-day turnaround. That's the agility that we've seen in terms of our own response to it. So we are really concerned about some of the homes being displaced, families within them, businesses, especially in the flooded areas. And there was enough damage in the Northwest. We got that issue as well.
1: And still no deaths this morning, sir. At last check, I didn't see any fatalities. Has that changed overnight?
0: Well, we are looking for a missing individual. Has not been found yet. Don't want to speculate on it. But we were lucky in the sense that with this system, there were only a couple tornadoes up in the Northwest. And we did have some ability to watch it come down through the state. So we were ready to go. We didn't anticipate record rainfall, 10 inches in a few hours in places, 6 to 8 in many others. And that's something we haven't had in a long, long time.
1: Yeah, I know meteorologists are comparing these storms to hurricanes just in terms of how much water has fallen. I know that you declared a statewide disaster emergency less than 24 hours ago. Walk us through what exactly that unlocks right now for families who have been displaced or still have no power this morning.
0: Yeah, normally, it's a county or two that gets heavily affected. We've got 92 in our state. Here, there was enough. And if you do a statewide declaration, it speeds the process up. It'll take minimally 4 to 5 days for us to get all the information to the federal government, which will, in this case, is probably going to have some help from their coming. But a lot of it we've addressed. For instance, the National Guard, once we mobilized it, has got a Black Hawk helicopter on call for water rescues and just to have it here. So the long-term impact and what we do, that will be interacting with the federal government. That'll take a few days to size up. But we've moved about as quickly as we can. Power is still out in many places in the Northwest. One of our state utilities is calling in help from around the area. So we've got about everything marshaled, mobilized as you can get. And we'll see what happens when we get the information to the federal government.
1: Yeah, and your state's been dealt this double whammy in less than 2 months' time with these huge storm system, tornadic events, rainfall. And, you know, Governor, we've heard about these people using canoes and small boats to get back to their homes, check on their belongings, you know, rescue their pets. What's your message this morning to folks across Indiana who have been evacuated or, you know, they're trying to get back to their homes still in unsafe conditions, sir?
0: Well, late afternoon, overnight, we had another 1 to 4 inches in those areas hit hardest. So the water had receded mostly. You got to be careful. It's never worth risking doing something when it's coming. So far, we've been very fortunate for the severity of this, of not having more human tragedy out of it. Don't risk anyone's life where you're pushing the envelope there. We've got that message out strongly. And the good news is we've got every aspect of our state government mobilized, from the Department of Natural Resources, state police, and we could see it coming to some extent, just not the amount of rain that we got. So there'll be some more flooding from 1 to 4 inches of rain when the ground is that saturated.
1: Yeah. And then forecasters expect nearly 12 more inches of rain to fall in northwest Indiana during storms next week. Are you ready for that? And how much more water can the levees take, Governor?
0: Well, we'll be ready for it, because at least in this day and age, you're getting some forecasting that's going to give you a heads up. The tornadic episodes, luckily, weren't associated with this. We didn't know. Like I said, there were two up in the Northwest. So now we'll have everything in place, still in cleanup, debris removal, and all the stuff we're doing to get through this first round. Hopefully we'll be spared in a week to 10 days, but we'll be watching it closely.
1: Yeah, and lastly, Governor, before I let you go, I know you would take all the thoughts and prayers, of course, but what more do you need, and how can people from afar help out in this time?
0: Well, I think in this case, we're a state that helps out neighbors. That's a

0: apparent from the get-go. All of our assets are mobilized. We've got a good relationship with the federal government. So I think we've got everything we need in place. It's just a question of getting through it. And the amount of debris and stuff in the northwest part of the state is going to take longer. The waters actually had receded when I visited there in southeast Indiana yesterday. I was up in the northwest the day before. So we're in pretty good shape. We'll keep our fingers crossed that we don't get doubled down on here with what happens in the next week or so. But I'm proud of our state. Our local resources have done an excellent job, our state police across the board. So we've addressed it as well as we can, and we'll be on alert for whatever's coming ahead of us.
1: Well, we are certainly praying for your state and those communities this morning. Governor Mike Braun, please keep us posted. And I know you have a full plate, sir, so thank you for giving us a few minutes of your time today. Appreciate it.
0: You're welcome.
1: All right, everybody. Luigi Mangione is due in court today, this time on his federal case over the killing of a healthcare executive. What we know about his plans to enter a plea. Plus, President Trump is set to hold a press conference today as a new FBI crime report is set to be released, and the White House is calling it historical. We have an early look at what's expected to be the biggest drop in crime on record. We're about to break down those numbers next.
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7: Can Democrats win a Senate race in the Lone Star State? I'm Mike Vaccaro, News Nation Washington Bureau Chief. New polling has Texas Democratic Senate candidate James Tallarico trailing by just 1 point behind Republican candidate and State Attorney General Ken Paxton, 47-46%. And that is a statistical dead heat. The poll comes from Emerson College and News Nation parent company Nexstar. It's been almost 40 years since Texans elected a Democrat to the Senate. The increasingly close and ever more expensive race is one of 8 seats nationwide Democrats are looking to flip in their effort to take control of the Senate. To do it, they would need to hold their existing seats and flip an additional 4 of those 8. Democrats point to President Trump's low approval ratings amid the war in Iran and rising prices as issues in their favor. They also hope the historical trend of a president's party losing seats in the midterm elections will put them over the top. Still, the White House and GOP maintain they have a strong legislative record, battle-tested candidates, and a favorable election map with key races in Republican-leaning states. I'm Mike Vaccaro, and this is the News Nation Political Minute.
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1: All right, welcome back, everybody. 20 after the hour, and you're looking live outside the Manhattan courthouse where Luigi Mangione is expected today for an emergency hearing in the federal case connected to the 2024 murder of UnitedHealthcare CEO Brian Thompson. This comes amid speculation that Mangione will enter a guilty plea. For more on this, let me bring in trial attorney and former Florida State prosecutor Andrea Lewis. Andrea, what are you making of this? Because he's reportedly set to plead guilty in this federal case against him. How surprised are you by this sudden development?
2: Good morning, Markey. Thanks for having me. It is certainly a sudden development. I know everyone is on pins and needles waiting to see what happens here. But if we really look at what's going on, the facts of this case, the fact that he has these two ongoing prosecutions in different jurisdictions with very strong evidence in both, this should really come as no surprise to any of us. I do think he'll plead guilty. And, the evidence here is very strong. And so for him to plead guilty to these federal charges, he's potentially facing a life sentence.
1: Yeah. And the death penalty was already off the table here. So what all could he be getting out of this?
2: Well, that's the thing. Number one, you always have some level of uncertainty going into a trial of this nature with charges that are this serious. Like you noted, though, he's facing these life sentences, in both cases. And so there is not a lot to gain for him in that regard. What he is clearly trying to do and what his defense team has been crystal clear about is that they are going to try to argue double jeopardy to see if they can get out of the New York state cases. Oh. But as for today, that'll likely not be an issue in this federal case if he does intend to proceed with the plea.
1: Yeah, so you don't think double jeopardy will apply here? Because I was curious how his plea in this federal case might impact the state case against him, which starts in just weeks from now.
2: Well, the issue there is going to be that these are federal and state. They can always bring charges, even for the same acts in most cases, against a defendant. Here, the defense is really drilling down on a specific New York state law that prohibits double jeopardy for the same act. But what the prosecution is saying is, we have murder charges in one, we have stalking charges in another. Yes, these are somehow related, just given the circumstances, but that they can absolutely be tried in both of these different courts. And so we'll see what the judge ultimately decides. But I would be surprised if they ultimately were successful in that argument, claiming double jeopardy barred the prosecution.
1: Yeah, we'll be following this closely today and see if that actually holds or if that plea deal kind of falls apart in real time. Let me just switch gears and talk about disgraced former lawyer and accused killer Alec Murdoch, who's back in court today as well. He's making his way toward a retrial in the 2021 deaths of his wife, Maggie, and his son, Paul. It's interesting, Andrea, his lawyers want to bar prosecutors from using testimony from his previous trial, which has, of course, since been thrown out. What do you make of that argument? And do you think that that would actually violate his Fifth Amendment, like his lawyers are claiming?
2: His lawyers claim a lot of things, and many of them don't end up panning out. No, I think they will be able to use the testimony and various witnesses in that case. Keep in mind, now, in that trial, both sides were given an opportunity to cross-examine those witnesses. I'm sure in most of those circumstances, they also probably gave depositions where both sides were present and got to cross-examine those witnesses. So it's very common for trial testimony to be used sometimes as substantive evidence, meaning played to the jury, admitted as actual evidence, or as impeachment, which means that they could use it to cross-examine a witness if they change their testimony.
1: Do you think he would take the stand again, Andrea?
2: Given how he did last time, I don't think so. I don't think he would make that mistake twice.
1: Mm-hmm. Andrea Lewis, it's a big day ahead in two major cases. Thank you for breaking them down for us. Appreciate your time, as always.
2: Thanks for having me.
1: Well, Vice President J.D. Vance taking an interesting approach when asked about the surge in democratic socialism. Take a listen.
3: Don't blame young people for being sympathetic to socialism. We've got to blame ourselves.
1: Why he's putting the blame on Republicans and what he says has to change in order to steer young voters. Plus, let's take a live look. This is Anderson, Indiana. I mean, look at this devastating flooding. It's hit the state. It's left communities like this completely underwater. And the danger is not over just yet. We are live there on the ground right after the break.
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1: Welcome back, everybody. It's almost half past the hour on your Friday morning, and a state of emergency is in effect in Indiana, with rivers still rising after the state was already hit by strong storms and flash flooding. These pictures, by the way, exclusive to News Nation, showing all the devastation in one town that was completely closed off by the flooding. Reporters, as I mentioned earlier, reporters couldn't even get in. You can see the water got so high that the semi-trucks were almost completely submerged, and families in hard-hit parts of the state forced to make really quick escapes and decisions as those waters overtook their homes.
18: Just started grabbing, the kids are still asleep, and I just started grabbing them and running them out to the car without even getting shoes, clothes, or anything like that. They still had all their pajamas on, and it was just like a panic to get out of here.
1: Now, in Cambridge City, Indiana, there's a 7 a.m. Eastern curfew that's in effect for the next 7 days. And a statewide disaster emergency is in effect with the Indiana National Guard mobilized to help out. Now, some areas haven't seen this kind of flooding in more than a century. News Nation's Bennett Haberle joins me live from Anderson, Indiana this morning. Bennett, I know conditions are unsafe there right now. We've been having some signal issues all morning because of this this system. Look at that water behind you. I mean, what are you seeing and what's happening at this hour?
13: Yeah, it is pretty devastating. This is one of several communities in central Indiana and southeastern Indiana that have really been heavily had to endure a lot of rainfall and historic flooding. This is a parking lot of a shopping plaza behind me. Just within the past hour, there was actually a water rescue, someone in that van who had to be retrieved. We are very close to the White River. In fact, this isn't really a parking lot anymore. It's become the annex of the White River. It's a main river that bisects the entire state of Indiana. There are two main forks, the western and eastern fork. We are closer to the western one, and it is at a historic level this morning. The Great Flood of 1913, the level was at about 23 feet. We're told just from looking at the gauges this morning, we're now at that, at 24 feet. Last night, there were a number of people out here who have had to not only leave their homes, but they were out here just taking it all in. We spoke with one of them.
17: Tell me just a little bit about what you guys have been experiencing this week.
19: This right here, literally, it's just been absolutely crazy. I've never seen it this bad. You know, I grew up here. It's never looked like this in all my years. So it's insane.
13: And that was Laura Fuller. She's an Anderson resident. She says that her home is safe. They won't have to leave. She's on higher ground. But that is not the case for a number of people who live here. There were a number of water rescues yesterday. There was some local reporting of that. Overnight, we've heard of additional streets that have been blocked off here in Anderson. And that is the same story that has been told in other central Indiana communities, in Muncie, which is just the east of us, and in Pendleton. And as you saw from our reporting yesterday in Cambridge and in Connersville, there are a number of communities that have really been devastated by this heavy rainfall, the storms, and historic flooding. Markey?
1: And Bennett, you know, I was just talking to Governor Braun just a moment ago, and he and I were chatting about the fact that next week that area could see, you know, 12 more inches of rain. What are residents there on the ground telling you about what their game plan is going to be here for the next week? And do you feel like most people are heeding the warnings to, you know, skip town or at least, you know, take shelter elsewhere?
13: It seems like most people are taking this seriously. Obviously, there are some water rescues that have had to take place, but everyone seems to be impacted by this. Even if you are on higher ground, you at least know of someone who is experiencing this flooding, and there are a number of streets just to our north that have had to evacuate. People have had to be pulled out of those homes. I know, as I mentioned, Muncie is just about 30 minutes to the east of this, and their mayor spoke with Elizabeth Vargas last night about the White River and how historic this flooding is.
1: And Bennett, you know, I was talking to somebody earlier this morning who lives in Cambridge City, Indiana, and she was saying, you know, I have power this morning, but I don't have any working water. Are stores open for food and water? I mean, how are people, are first responders delivering supplies and everyday needs and food to folks, or how's that being taken care of?
13: Yeah, I think it depends on where it is. Obviously, this shopping plaza behind me is closed, but there are a number of other stores, restaurants, and gas stations that were opening just as we were getting up this morning at around 4 a.m. and starting to move about. The most we've seen this morning have been cars. Now traffic has picked up. There are a lot of emergency vehicles out this morning going back and forth, responding to calls. The other thing we noticed were that there were heavy equipment trucks bringing berms or concrete barriers to block off some additional streets. So we know that there are additional streets here within Anderson that are going to be blocked as a result of this ongoing flooding. We've experienced another, I think, inch or two of rain overnight.
1: Yeah. Bennett Haberle, thank you for that live report this morning there on the ground. You and your team stay safe, and we'll check back in just a little bit. We'll get back to that coverage in a moment, everybody. But first, let's pivot to this. The White House is nailing down its messaging as the midterm elections get closer. And after some hits and misses by the socialist wing of the Democratic Party in primaries so far this year, Vice President J.D. Vance has some words of advice for anybody running against Democratic socialists.
3: Don't blame young people for being sympathetic to socialism. We've got to blame ourselves. You don't stop socialism by throwing slogans at people about the free market. As much as I love the free market, you stop socialism by making people's lives better.
1: For more on this, let me bring in News Nation political contributor.

0: Our D.C. Democratic Party Chairman A. Scott Bolden. Scott, it's always good to have you. I know you heard more of what the vice president had to say, and we've been hearing Republicans bash Democrat socialists for months now. Were you surprised to hear the vice president say that there might be a reason this has become so popular?
1: Well, I would say it differently. The vice president's actually quite accurate. If young people who can't afford to make ends meet, who can't afford their own home, they're living in an economy that they're suffering in, right? And they didn't grow up in the 60s and 50s and 70s. They grew up in the 90s and 2000s, if you will. So they didn't grow up with some communist, anti-communist base, socialism and, you know, Cold Wars and what have you. And so now when you put them in an economy that doesn't make sense and you send in billions of dollars for wars that they're not participating in and they can't make ends meet, here, then it's pretty obvious, or it's pretty easy to make that jump that perhaps people who are talking about the economy, people who are talking about going against Donald Trump, it's the conservatives and the GOP that they're blaming for their circumstance, and which is why the messaging of democratic socialists make practical sense to them. They're just as patriotic, but they just can't make ends meet.
0: The vice president says boosting the economy will take more time, but that things are already better than they were under President Biden. Here's what he said about that.
2: Whilst these things sometimes take a little bit of time, we are already seeing the positive results come from the president's economic policies.
0: Yeah, I mean, Scott, as you know, President Trump has been back in office for more than a year and a half, but most Americans say the economy is on the wrong track right now. Why aren't everyday Americans feeling the economic gains that this White House says they're bringing?
1: The White House, the Trump White House, sounds like the Biden White House 4 years ago or 2 years ago. They're asking for time. They're saying we're seeing the benefits. Well, Vice President Vance is the only one seeing that benefit because 60% of Americans say the economy is getting worse. They're not happy with the direction of the country. They're not happy with Donald Trump. That's because after a year or two of Donald Trump and his many big promises about the economy, those promises are just simply failed. Now, I want a better economy, just whether I'm a Republican or a Democrat or a Democratic Socialist. But the fact that matter is inflation has been stubborn. And the difference between the Biden administration and this administration, Trump, is that Trump is driving the negative narrative based on tariffs that are all over the place and inconsistent, based on these voluntary wars we've gotten ourselves into. Gas prices are stubbornly high. Oil prices are having that impact, and then inflation. And so the experts say this is what's driving this bad economy down, not up. And so it's a tough process for the Republicans and the GOP White House to say it's getting better, but they're driving the negative narrative.
0: Yeah, and when it came to, you know, this interview and talking about these DSA candidates and their policies, do you think that the vice president was specifically talking about Trump when he was saying, you know, it's not, we're going to need a lot more than just slogans, right, and name calling to do the trick? Do you think that that was a dig at the president, or did you read that differently?
1: I read it as a dig at the president. Perhaps Vice President Vance made a mistake in his words or subconsciously was speaking. But it is true. Whether you're a Democrat or Republican, it's going to take more than slogans. They call this politics for a reason, political science for a reason. But the economy and economics, whether it's macro or micro, there are drivers in this economy that we know to be true. We know that tariffs are going to be passed on to consumers. We know that wars and not opening up the Strait of Hormuz is going to cause oil prices to go up and gas prices to go up. And we're in the middle of the midterms. It's too late to fix the economy 6 months out. We're going to have to live with this for quite some time. And the GOP has to be blamed for that because it's their economy and they control all three houses. This is just a political reality, no matter what the political rhetoric is that's being said.
0: We'll watch the rhetoric and the messaging the next, 2.5 months before midterms and see how things might change, if at all. A. Scott Bolden, always good to have you, sir. Thanks for your time on a Friday morning.
1: Good morning.
0: Good morning to you. You as well. Hey, President Trump says nationwide crime rates are coming down, all thanks to his work. Where he's going today to tout his policies and what new data is expected to reveal.
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0: About 42 minutes after the hour, and today President Trump is headed to the Nassau County Police Academy in New York to tout a new report expected to show a major drop in crime nationwide. Xavier Walton joins us live with a glimpse of all these numbers and this new data. Xavier, good morning to you. So what all do we know about this report?
13: Marky, good morning. Well, you know, pretty simple here. The numbers really do speak for themselves. Violent crime, when you look at them, is down. And according to reports, the FBI stats are actually, that are going to be released today, they show that we could be seeing the largest year-to-year decline in violent crime ever on record. So President Trump expected to make that case that his administration's policies are helping drive that dramatic drop in crime. However, the downward trend, there is a bit of context that needs to be added. Homicides are actually, that downward trend started back in 2022. So the FBI's 2024 report shows murders down roughly 18% from 2024 to 2025. That also includes robberies, reportedly falling more than 18%. Aggravated assaults, too, dropping more than 7%. So you see these numbers here on the side. Property crime also down. Also, you know, thefts, car thefts by nearly 23%.
14: The carjackings and armed robberies, and it was very, you know, in broad daylight. And that was very concerning, you know, to the public and scary. And now, you know, what you're seeing, you know, you're not hearing of those incidents in the same way.
13: Okay, so a new survey of 66 major U.S. law enforcement agencies shows homicides and robberies both down about 17% through the first half of this year. It was reported rapes and aggravated assaults also down, and that really is the trend across the board, Markey. The expectation is that we're going to hear directly from POTUS, from President Trump, later today when he talks about, you know, how those FBI numbers at the Nassau Police Academy in New York is going to be accompanied by Attorney General Todd Blanche as well as FBI Director Kash Patel.
0: Yeah, we will take a drop in crime, that's for sure. We'll see what all he shares later this afternoon and take his comments live. Xavier Walton, thanks so much for the latest. Well, sailors on a record-setting deployment in the Middle East telling their families that they're at their wits' end right now. How the Navy is responding to fears of a crisis on board.
15: Dear coach,
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15: They don't teach you how to build confidence in yourself or how to deal with all the pressures all at once, but you taught me that.
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0: Developing this morning, an aircraft carrier is reportedly now sailing from the Pacific to the Middle East to relieve sailors on a historically long deployment. Families of sailors on board the USS Abraham Lincoln have shared troubling stories of loved ones thinking of jumping overboard just to get some relief from stifling conditions and shortages of basic goods.

0: They're telling me that they have endured food shortages, water shortages. They can tell that their spouses are deteriorating, and it's difficult to watch that. It's very painful.
1: But here's what War Secretary Pete Hegseth just told Newsmax about those very reports.
2: Completely misrepresented. Listen, we make sure that every ship, every crew, every captain has everything we can provide them at every single moment.
1: For more on this, let me bring back in Steve Yates. He's a senior research fellow for China and national security at the Heritage Foundation, and he previously served as deputy national security advisor for Vice President Cheney. Steve, welcome back. What do you make of this mixed messaging, right, between CENTCOM and War Secretary Hegseth and also some of these families that are coming forward?
3: Well, it's part of the realities of a long deployment. You're dealing with a vessel that has 5,000 plus people on it. Any random sample of 5,000 humans, you're going to get very different reactions to the same realities. But undeniably, it's a long deployment, and that will always strain families behind at home, and they'll be concerned about their loved ones. And for some of the members of the service, there is stress for this long time away from home and on rotation. So it's perhaps a consequence of the strategy for dealing with this crisis, shifting from a mix of heavy bombardment to pausing for negotiations to now one that's more committed to a long-term blockade and allowing that economic pressure to be the decisive force trying to influence the regime. And rotation of vessels coming in is the way that will be sustained, and I hear that that is what is on the offing.
1: And Steve, you know, we've had some veterans who we've had on our air. They've told News Nation this is just part of the job. Take a listen to what they shared.
4: You have to remember that probably about a third or more of this population aboard the aircraft carrier are 18 to 22 year olds, and some of them may be homesick. In my experience on an aircraft carrier, it is resupplied daily. It is working, and there's a commanding officer right. Who's responsible for the actions and the morale of that ship.
1: Does this seem any different from previous indefinite employments that we have seen before in terms of, you know, complaints starting to come forward 6 months in, that sort of thing?
3: Well, unfortunately, in any large bureaucracy, there's always going to be complaints, and the military is not immune to that. But I think that the perspective just shared is entirely accurate in what is normal. There's also undoubtedly going to be times when systems don't work perfectly. So there might be times where there's gaps here or there, but I take at face value, no matter what the administration is, no matter who the secretary is, that every secretary of war, defense, head of the Pentagon is going to be, and all the service chiefs are very mindful of the welfare of the men and women who serve, and they're trying to do everything possible to take care of that. The only way that you can avoid these kinds of things is if we lived in an era of world peace, and the world has just not known that over the course of human history. And so this is part of the costs of vigilance and occasional necessity to act.
1: Yeah, and you know, Steve, I actually got on, CENTCOM tweeted out, just they're calling these media reports of suicidal ideations of these sailors totally false. And I got in some of the comments there. You have a lot of families who have loved ones on board who have very differing accounts of what their loved ones are sharing with them. That's also kind of interesting to comb through. What kind of impact do you think this will have on the military going forward? I mean, could this story deal a blow to recruiting at all?
3: Well, I mean, there's always been the reality. If you are opting to be a submariner, you're going to have long deployments. And those are, if anyone's gone through one, that's a confined space that takes a little bit of adjustment. There is the age issue. Many people can go overseas or do different kinds of employment when you're relatively young, but it's a little bit of a shock to be away for a long period of time. There's lots of adjustment that goes on. But by and large, we have a volunteer force who are committed to mission that are prepared to do exceptional things that everyday Americans can't or choose not to do. And so for that, I'm just grateful for it, but it's not for the faint of heart necessarily. This is not just a jobs promotion program where you just go get a skill so you can do something else later. This is work, this is service and sacrifice. That's why we specially honor veterans and those who gave all in service, because this is difficult and extraordinary.
1: Yeah, and the most selfless work that you could possibly do. Before I let you go, Steve, you know, President Trump reiterating this week, he says everything with Iran is fine. The war is fine. We have total control of the blockade in the Strait of Hormuz. We're a steel wall that's not letting up. Do you agree with that assessment? And where do you think we are right now in this conflict?
3: Well, we definitely have profound military advantages. The challenge we face, though, is that this is not necessarily a military versus military conflict. The Revolutionary Guard engages in asymmetric warfare and terrorism. And so it's not really a classical military versus military effort. It's one-off movements that will move markets, move media. They engage in very effective political warfare. We have a very contentious and divisive media environment. For better or for worse, it makes us less good at that kind of a contest. So I do think that there are gaps in communication that could help. But the president's trying to do something very hard and very enduring. I give grace on that front. I just hope that we have better, clearer, more sustained communications for the families who support these men and women who are on these long deployments.
1: We'll see what comes to fruition this weekend here, these next 48 hours. Steve Yates, always good to have you, sir. Thanks so much. Have a great Friday.
3: My pleasure. Thank you.
1: Let's take a live look. Let's go back to Anderson, Indiana right now. Take a look at how deep these waters are here. Devastating flooding has hit the state, leaving entire communities looking like this, underwater this morning. You've got homes that are waterlogged and people who are just in disbelief.
5: We've lived here for like 10 years and this has never happened.
6: We had to call 911 and they had to come get us by boat.
7: It just crushes me. My kids' house is gone.
1: Yeah, it's just agonizing. And the danger is not over just yet. So we're live on the ground where rivers are still rising with even more rain to come in the forecast. Keep it here, everybody. We're back with more right after this.
8: Las Vegas was built for stars. And on August 22nd, two of boxing's biggest take center stage. Rolly Romero never follows the script.
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8: 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Rolly Romero versus Teofimo Lopez. August 22nd.
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5: Tell me just a little bit about what you guys have been experiencing this week.
6: This right here, literally, it's just been absolutely crazy.
7: Happening right now, more rain is falling on already flooded towns and cities across Indiana. A state of emergency is in effect as several feet of water leave trucks and homes submerged. It's been nearly a full week of rain and severe storms for Indiana and much of the Midwest, with even more in the forecast this weekend.
8: We didn't anticipate record rainfall, 10 inches in a few hours in places, 6 to 8 in many others. And that's something we haven't had in a long, long time.
7: We are live on the ground talking with residents this morning and tracking the still rising waters. Also happening today, Luigi Mangione could plead guilty to federal charges connected to the murder of a healthcare CEO. We'll take you live to that courthouse this morning and what this could all mean for Mangione's state trial that's just weeks away. And then also happening right now, an aircraft carrier is en route to the Middle East to relieve another that's facing reports of mental health and supply issues on board. The extended deployments the Iran war is causing, and the rising concerns for the soldiers who are holding that front line. Morning, everybody. I'm Marky Martin. We have a packed Friday morning ahead for you here. Let's start with that state of emergency in Indiana, with those rivers still rising after the state was already hit by strong storms, flash flooding. These pictures right here on your screen, they're exclusive to News Nation, and they really show you that devastation in one town that was completely closed off by the flooding. Reporters couldn't even get in. You can also see the water got so high, the semi-trucks were almost completely submerged, and families in hard-hit parts of the state forced to make quick escapes as those waters overtook their homes. Take a listen.
9: Just started grabbing, the kids are still asleep, and I just started grabbing them and running them out to the car without even getting shoes, clothes, or anything like that. They still had all their pajamas on, and it was just like a panic to get out of here.
7: Yeah, you have to do what you have to do for your babies and family in the middle of the night. Now, in Cambridge City, Indiana, there's this 8 p.m. to 7 a.m. curfew for the next 7 days. And a statewide disaster emergency is also in effect, with the Indiana National Guard mobilized to help. And some areas haven't seen this kind of flooding in more than a century. News Nation's Bennett Haberle joins me live from Anderson, Indiana. And Bennett, you know, I was just talking to the governor last hour on the show. He said, you know, we knew a storm was coming, but we were not expecting this. What are conditions there like right now?
10: Yeah, Marky, it is still raining here in Anderson. We're about 30 miles northeast of Indianapolis. I'll set the scene behind me. This is a shopping plaza here in Anderson that continues to flood. That minivan there that you see on your screen, there was actually somebody inside that van within the past hour or so. Emergency crews came and pulled them out. Behind me, obviously, are the businesses here that have just been flooded. This is no longer a shopping plaza. It is the annex of the White River, the major artery that runs through Indiana, bisects Indiana. There were some employees here for this outlet store just behind me, Ollie's. They were on the phone talking with their manager, trying to figure out what to do, really. There is concern, obviously, that water has breached that store, that obviously there's some damaged goods in there. Businesses have insurance, obviously. That doesn't mean it's any less of a pain point because this is historic flooding. It has not been this high ever, really. The historic flood of 1913, the water level from the White River was at 23 feet. This morning, we have beat that. It is now well over 24 feet. I want to actually show you the White River itself, just so you have some context. Obviously, here's the shopping plaza behind me. But where that bridge is over there, that is the White River. We see that overpass. That is the White River. So you can see how far swollen it is beyond its banks. And that is really part and parcel of what we see not only here in Anderson, but in the communities across Indiana where they have just been impacted by this historic flooding. People have had to leave their homes. A number of streets here in Anderson have been blocked off, and it just continues. Rain has continued to fall overnight. We've seen more than an inch and a half of rain so far.
7: And Bennett, I don't know if your camera crew can zoom in again. When y'all were zoomed in just now on that Ollie's thrift store, bargain store right behind you, you can really tell how swiftly that water is moving behind you. It's kind of hard to tell when you're zoomed out, but that water is moving quick this morning.
10: Yeah, sure. We could take a look at Ollie's one more. Yeah, we can look at the water here just at the shopping plaza at Ollie's. Yes, it is fast moving. It's a good reminder not to obviously enter that water. There's that old adage, right? Turn around, don't drown. They don't want people driving into high water conditions. They certainly don't want people wading into high water conditions. We did see a lot of onlookers here in the shopping plaza last night who were walking out into the water to get a closer look of the depth of things. Obviously, not something that is recommended. We have not seen that, luckily, this morning. Most people who have come by are just really checking on their businesses. I do know there have been a number of emergency crews that have gone by. We've also seen trucks drive by with concrete barriers to block off additional roadways. We've been monitoring the social media pages for the Madison County Emergency Management Office. They have been updating people on a number of road closures that have happened here as a result of the rain and flooding that continues.
7: Yeah, I know it's all hands on deck there, and still looks like quite a few cars there on that bridge over the White River behind you there as well. Bennett Haberle, everybody, thank you for that live report, and you and your crew stay safe. Now, earlier this morning, I spoke with Indiana Governor Mike Braun. He says that his state moved as quickly as it could to respond given how widespread this historic flooding wound up being. This is what he shared with us.
8: Normally, it's a county or two that gets heavily affected. We've got 92 in our state. Here, there was enough, and if you do a statewide declaration, it speeds the process up. It'll take minimally 4 to 5 days for us to get all the information to the federal government, which will, in this case, is probably going to have some help from their coming. But a lot of it we've addressed. For instance, the National Guard, once we mobilized it, has got a Black Hawk helicopter on call for water rescues and just to have it here. So the long-term impact in what we do, that will be interacting with the federal government. That'll take a few days to size up. But we've moved about as quickly as we can. Power is still out in many places in the Northwest. One of our state utilities is calling in help from around the area. So we've got about everything marshaled, mobilized as you can get. And we'll see what happens when we get the information to the federal government. The good news is we've got every aspect of our state government mobilized, from the Department of Natural Resources, state police, and we could see it coming to some extent, just not the amount of rain that we got. So there'll be some more flooding from 1 to 4 inches of rain when the ground is that saturated.
7: Yeah, and then forecasters expect nearly 12 more inches of rain to fall in northwest Indiana during storms next week. Are you ready for that? And how much more water can the levees take, Governor?
8: Well, we'll be ready for it, because at least in this day and age, you're getting some forecasting that's going to give you a heads up. The tornadic episodes, luckily, weren't associated with this. We didn't know. Like I said, there were two up in the Northwest. So now we'll have everything in place, still in cleanup, debris removal, and all the stuff we're doing to get through this first round. Hopefully we'll be spared in a week to 10 days, but we'll be watching it closely.
7: Yeah, I mean, talk about an intense situation there on the ground. Now, for more on this, I'm now joined by Indiana Republican State Senator Mike Bohacek, whose district covers northern Indiana, where communities saw up to 10 inches of water in just 24 hours. Senator, thank you for your time, sir. I see that you're joining me from the car. So tell us where you are and what you're up to this morning and what you're seeing.
11: Yeah, sure. So I'm at the at our LaPorte County complex here this morning. Going to be joining a meeting here in about 15 minutes with some of our other local leaders to discuss what's what our game plan is going forward. We are expecting some more rain this coming weekend and into next week. But whenever we have issues like this, and we've had them, throughout throughout the decades, is really the the big important part of this is the local response. And our local teams have done a really, really good job. Our cities, our counties, our small towns have really collaborated.

0: The fact that all these meteorologists are comparing these storms to hurricanes, right, just in terms of how much water has fallen there. Do you think that your state was well prepared enough for this system?
1: You know, I don't know about the rest of the state. I know up in my part of Indiana, we've been doing work to mitigate some of our drainage issues. We've got a couple of big watersheds, and we have been working on that over the past decades to get that straightened out. You know, this is a situation that you really can't prepare for. You know, you do the best you can, but when you start seeing 10, 12, 14 inches of rain coming down as fast as it did, and unlike a hurricane event where you have some foresight and some planning, you know, typically hurricanes, they give you an idea of where it's going to impact, and you have a week or two to prepare. This just happened, and nobody saw it coming, and the damage was so widespread, and it hit areas that were very heavily populated.
0: Yeah, and people have been, you know, they've evacuated. They don't know when they're going to be able to go back to their homes. People were without power and water this morning. I know that the governor declared a statewide disaster emergency yesterday that will unlock necessary resources. We'll see if this heads to a federal declaration here in the coming days. For families who are in dire need this morning, how quickly do you think they're going to see some of that assistance and some of that money get to them and their communities?
1: You know, I can't speak to the federal response. I can only speak to how we manage things locally. Mm-hmm. You know, local response is going to happen immediate. Federal response, in my experience, typically moves a lot slower. And that'll be, you know, in the form of reimbursements of monies expended by the counties and the municipalities. So, you know, this, like any other major emergency, the response is always local first. And we're doing one heck of a job with that here with our local folks.
0: Yeah, and I don't want to take up too much of your time because I know you've got places to be and people to help out. But lastly, what do Hoosiers need most right now, and how can the rest of the country pitch in to help, sir?
1: Right now, it's patience you know, just working with your neighbors, cooperating, and really that's it. You know, we've got power teams coming in from out of the state. I just saw them staged at our county fairgrounds. There was about 100 trucks, so they're already getting deployed. You know, really right now it's just thoughts, prayers, and hope for some dry weather.
0: Yeah, well, we are certainly keeping you in our thoughts and prayers and also our coverage this morning. Senator Mike Bohacek, thank you for joining me on the go, sir. I know
1: you're
0: busy. Have a great day and stay safe. Meanwhile, everybody in Hawaii, they could be hit by a hurricane for the first time in more than 30 years. This is a live look right now. This is Honolulu, courtesy of EarthCam. On the other side of the island chain, the Big Island is under a hurricane warning. Tropical storm Lala is expected to strengthen into a hurricane and pass near Hawaii tomorrow night. So heavy rain, gusty winds of 75 miles per hour, 6 to 12 inches of rain expected, which could lead to life-threatening flash flooding. So we'll keep you posted there as well. Hey, let's switch gears here and take a live look outside the Manhattan courthouse, where Luigi Mangione is expected today for an emergency hearing in the federal case connected to the 2024 murder of UnitedHealthcare CEO Brian Thompson. This comes amid speculation that Mangione will enter a guilty plea. News Nation national correspondent Marcus Espinosa joins us live from New York City this morning. So, Marcus, tell us more. I mean, what do we know about this unexpected turn of events? I know you're working your sources on this.
2: Hey, Marky, good morning. This could be the most significant development in this investigation, in this trial, since Luigi Mangione was arrested back in December of 2024 in that McDonald's in Altoona, Pennsylvania. So the word right now is that he is expected to take a plea deal here in the federal charges that he's facing. However, if he does that, that's going to have a domino effect potentially on what happens in the state case. Nobody knows exactly what will happen, but that is the expectation as of now. But it could change at any minute, and I'll get into that in a second. Today's emergency hearing that was requested unexpectedly by both federal prosecutors and Mangione's legal team. It comes just weeks before his state trial is set to begin on September 8th. Mangione has state and federal charges in New York for the murder of UnitedHealthcare CEO Brian Thompson in 2024. Both of these federal charges are related to stalking. He faces separate

0: state charges in Pennsylvania, where he was caught, as I mentioned. The question here is, if Mangione does take a plea deal, what impact it would have on the state case in New York. That is really the discussion right now that is going to take place. But we all have to hold our horses a bit here and see what exactly happens when Luigi Mangione steps into that court behind me at 11 o'clock today. It's critical to note that he could change his mind literally at any moment, even the second he gets in front of the judge and decide not to take a plea deal or decide to change his mind another direction here. So we are keeping a very close eye on this and on sources as to any indication on what could happen. But it is no doubt a significant day. I would say the most significant since he was arrested nearly a year and a half ago.
1: And a pretty decent crowd already gathering behind you there. Marcus, live for us in Manhattan this morning. Thank you. For more, let me bring back in Stephen Vinnick. He's the senior criminal defense attorney for the firm Stein Sperling. Stephen, welcome back. Before I get to just, you know, what Mangione could be getting out of this, are you surprised by this development, the fact that Mangione reportedly is set to plead guilty in this federal case against him?
2: Good morning, Marky. I'm not surprised. Again, they had tried to do a guilty plea about 2 months ago in June. It had fallen through at almost at the last minute. I think that there's been a lot of negotiations between then and now, and both sides want to sort of strike while the iron's hot. Mangione seems set to plead guilty. It's going to be to just the two stalking charges. And I think strategically they're hoping that's going to have a very big impact with the state case in New York, which is coming up in a few weeks.
1: Yeah, and just elaborate a little bit more. I mean, he's been fighting these charges for more than a year at this point. Why he would suddenly plead guilty? And also, the death penalty was off the table. So, you know, square that for me and what he could be getting out of it.
2: So, by taking the death, first of all, let's talk about the federal charges, because he's expected to plead guilty today in federal court. The charges against him were, at first, they were a federal murder charge. There were firearms charges. They have all been taken off the table. The death penalty has been taken off the table. So he's facing two counts of stalking, which resulted in death. That could give him life imprisonment, but it will not give him the death penalty. And there's a belief that by having him plead guilty now, that he'll have some leniency extended by the judge, so he may not get life in prison.
1: Okay, interesting. Thank you for clarifying that there. You also just brought up the state case, too. I'm curious how this plea in federal court would impact the state case against him, because that's just a few weeks away at this point. Does double jeopardy apply here, Stephen, or no?
2: So that's a great question, Marky. The problem is that under the federal precedents, it's very clear that you can have a federal prosecution that does not create double jeopardy with a state prosecution. But New York has some very unique laws which broadens their interpretation of double jeopardy. So it's very likely that the judge is going to have to take under advisement whether they're going to dismiss some of the charges or even all of the charges because of the double jeopardy prohibition. So I don't know if that's going to be something where all the charges are going to be dismissed, but I would expect there's going to be a lot of movement with what they're going to do in terms of the charging.
1: And what's the chance that this plea deal falls apart in court today?
2: Boy, I would say 50-50. Okay. That gives me some leeway in case I'm right or wrong.
1: Yeah.
2: Everyone thought it was going to go forward 2 months ago. Everyone was speculating about what kind of defenses they thought he was going to raise. And then at the last minute, it just fell through. It's an emergency hearing. I think it's going to go through, but you never know. He could always withdraw it at the last minute like he did last time.
1: Yeah, we will see. All eyes on that courthouse. Switching gears to disgraced former lawyer and accused killer Alec Murdaugh now. He's also expected back in court today, Stephen, as he makes his way toward a retrial in the 2021 deaths of his wife, Maggie, his son, Paul. It sounds like a couple big things are on the docket today, including possible, you know, the argument over a change of venue and whether or not to use his testimony from the previous trial in this upcoming one. What are your expectations there today for him?
2: I believe that they are going to be able to use the testimony he previously gave under oath, subject to cross-examination, if he testifies in this retrial. If he testifies in the retrial, they're going to be able to use it to impeach him. There's not going to be any prohibition about using that against him.

0: I think that the defense is going to have to think long and hard about whether they want him to get back on the stand.
1: Do you think he should? I mean, if you were representing him, would you tell him that's a good idea or bad idea based on last time?
0: Bad idea. I would not put him on. I mean, I don't. They're going to try to poke holes in the prosecution's case. The prosecution has a very strong case, and they even have his voice on a phone video where you could hear his voice. His taking the stand, I think, is only going to make it worse and make it more likely that he's going to be found guilty.
1: Yeah. And his defense team also obviously wants this retrial held in a new location. You and I were talking a little bit earlier, you know, how do you even find a clean venue at this point anywhere in South Carolina? But do you agree? Do you think it should be changed to a different courthouse this next go around?
0: At this point, I don't think it matters. There's been so much media attention on him, his family, this case. There's been documentaries on Amazon and Netflix. I mean, it's everywhere you look, there is something about him. And I don't think it's going to be any different if you go to another venue. I think they're going to probably keep it where it is now.
1: Okay. All eyes on Alec Murdoch today and also Luigi Mangione. Stephen Vinnick, thank you for your time all morning long, sir. Appreciate you.
0: Thank you.
1: Have a great weekend. You as well.
0: You too,
1: all right.
0: Man.
1: Developing this morning, the families of American sailors, they're asking for help. What they say their loved ones are dealing with on a record-setting deployment near a theater of war. That's up next.
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5: Can Democrats win a Senate race in the Lone Star State? I'm Mike Vaccaro, News Nation Washington Bureau Chief. New polling has Texas Democratic Senate candidate James Tallarico trailing by just 1 point behind Republican candidate and State Attorney General Ken Paxton, 47-46%. And that is a statistical dead heat. The poll comes from Emerson College and News Nation parent company Nexstar. It's been almost 40 years since Texans elected a Democrat to the Senate. The increasingly close and ever more expensive race is one of 8 seats nationwide Democrats are looking to flip in their effort to take control of the Senate. To do it, they would need to hold their existing seats and flip an additional 4 of those 8. Democrats point to President Trump's low approval ratings amid the war in Iran and rising prices as issues in their favor. They also hope the historical trend of a president's party losing seats in the midterm elections will put them over the top. Still, the White House and GOP maintain they have a strong legislative record, battle-tested candidates, and a favorable election map with key races in Republican-leaning states. I'm Mike Vaccaro, and this is the News Nation Political Minute.
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2: Developing this morning, a new aircraft carrier is sailing to the Middle East to give sailors on a record deployment a bit of a break. Reports say the USS George Washington, it's on its way to the Pacific to relieve the USS Abraham Lincoln in the Arabian Sea. Those on board the Lincoln have been deployed for more than 250 days at this point, and their families tell reporters that's triggered a growing mental health crisis for those stationed on board.
3: We had a mother that wrote us who said that it was very painful. It was very difficult to listen to her son tell her that he and other sailors just thought about jumping off the ship for relief. Mm. This is very difficult to hear. It's very difficult if you're that mother of that sailor to hear.
2: News Nation Washington correspondent Corey Smith joins us live at the White House with more. So, Corey, how are the Pentagon and White House responding to this reporting?
4: President Trump, Secretary of War Pete Hegseth, according to the White House, both committed to providing the service members everything they need. Another story we heard from the Lincoln is one woman said her husband sent her a text saying he hopes he doesn't wake up the next day. So some really serious stuff here. And it reminds us about the day-to-day sacrifices of those on the front line in this conflict, the long work hours they're facing, being away from family, missing holidays. Sometimes some of that can go unnoticed by the media and the public as we cover the politics of this war. So let's take a look at the USS Lincoln in this record-breaking deployment. This is a ship with more than 5,000 sailors and Marines on it. Its journey began last November, was meant to end in May, but it's now been at sea for more than 258 straight days without docking, a record. Now, service members, their family members say the crew has had to endure food and water shortages, infrequent mail delivery, and long work days with little time off. Now, the Pentagon says some of these claims are exaggerated, outright false in some cases, and they say mental health professionals are available. Still, though, Secretary of War Pete Hegseth says he hears what these family members are saying and sympathize with those service members aboard the USS Lincoln.
5: I want them home as soon as everybody else do. I want folks rotated as quickly as possible. I want the best for them. My commanders know that. Our service secretaries know that. The president expects that. And so to that crew and to all those crews, we're going to do everything we can for you.
4: Now, relief could be on the way. The USS George Washington headed to the region reportedly to relieve the Lincoln, though the Navy won't confirm those details due to operational security. Meanwhile, lawmakers are demanding answers. Some have even floated paying a bipartisan visit to the vessel. Senator Richard Blumenthal sent a letter to DOD saying, in part, the Lincoln's extended deployment raises broader questions about the Navy's ability to sustainably generate carrier forces while preserving service member well-being, maintenance schedules, fleet readiness, and the capacity to respond to future contingencies. Now, these concerns come as this conflict shows no signs of ending anytime soon, and it raises the question of whether U.S. forces can sustain a high level of military readiness in an active conflict that's right now open-ended without exhausting the service members who have to provide it on these sort of floating front line here in this conflict with Iran, Markey.
2: Yeah, and we thank them for the service they provide every single day. Corey Smith, live from the White House, keep us posted on what more you hear there. And Vice President J.D. Vance is taking a pretty interesting approach when asked about the surge in democratic socialism.
6: Don't blame young people for being sympathetic to socialism. We've got to blame ourselves.
2: Why the VP is putting the blame on Republicans and what he says has to change in order to steer young voters. That's up next.
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2: All right, welcome back, everybody. 33 minutes after the hour, and the White House is nailing down its messaging as the midterm elections get even closer. And after some hits and misses by the socialist wing of the Democratic Party in primaries so far this year, Vice President J.D. Vance has some words of advice for anybody running against a Democratic socialist.
6: Don't blame young people for being sympathetic to socialism. We've got to blame ourselves. You don't stop socialism by throwing slogans at people about the free market. As much as I love the free market, you stop socialism by making people's lives better.
2: For more on this, let me bring back in News Nation political contributor, former D.C. Democratic Party chairman, A. Scott Bolden. Scott, welcome back. I'm curious what you made of the VP's comments there, you know, him telling Fox News, hey, if young Americans are drawn to this, Republicans have to blame ourselves here, not the voters. Were you shocked to kind of hear him concede that ground, Scott?
20: Well, I thought I was listening to myself or a Democrat, because you got to fix the economy, Mr. Vice President. You fix the economy, you make capitalism work for everyone, right? Capitalism is a place for the haves and the have-nots. And a lot of young people who didn't grow up in the 60s, 70s, and 80s or the Cold War or Communist China or Communist Russia or Democrat or socialism, right? They can't make ends meet. They're living at home with their parents. They can't buy a home. They can't afford an education. Yeah, they're going to look at messaging that says socialism or a better economy attacking the Republican regime. They're going to look at that. And then you couple that with the war, the voluntary wars that we have going on. Yeah, the Democratic Socialist messaging about practicality, the economy, and making ends meet. They're going to listen to that messaging. So, Mr. President, you can fix that if you think you want to fix that by making a better economy, because this is the GOP economy now.
2: And what do you make of the success that DSA TSA candidates have had so far, Scott? And do you think that this growing socialist wing of your party, does that help or hurt Democrats' argument that they're the party of the middle class and not the far left?
20: Hey, we should embrace the Democratic Socialists and the Progressive Left. They're winning in these jurisdictions. You can't ignore that. We shouldn't be fighting them. The political enemy is the GOP and the Trump White House. And so I wrote a piece for The Hill about 3 or 4 weeks ago that talked about embracing the messaging of Democratic Socialists where it works, if you will, giving an alternative to the GOP plan for a better economy, if you will, and being very aggressive about the harm and damage the GOP and this White House are doing to this country. Those are the three message points for Democratic Socialists who are winning. And why would Democrats not want to embrace that and learn from that messaging? And so I don't think it hurts the Democrats. It helps the Democrats. And watch this. The politics of governing versus the politics of campaigning, they're very different. Those socialists and those progressive left, they got to represent everybody once they get in office. And inherently, politically and inherently, they're going to move to the center to get things done if they want to get them done politically in Washington or if their local state house or if they're in the mayor's office.
2: And I think the argument from a lot of establishment Democrats that I have heard so far is the worry that leaning into the DSA brand costs you, you know, moderate and swing voters, undecided voters in November. Do you have that same worry or not at all?
20: Hey, don't lean into it. You can do two things can be true at once. The Democratic Socialists can have a great economic message, and the business Democrats like me can learn from that messaging. You don't have to lean in if it's not working in your part of the country or in your race. Lean in to being building a better America and giving voters, independents, Democrats and Republicans, an alternative to this very bad economy that is being driven by negative narratives by the GOP leadership. That's what we need to lean into. And that's what you're hearing from voters where Democratic Socialists are winning. They're saying there's got to be a better way. I've got to make ends meet. I got to buy a home and I got to be able to afford groceries and gas. And I don't want billions going across to other countries to fight wars. May be important, but not more important than me being able to feed my family.
2: Scott Bolden, I got to end it there for now, but thank you so much for giving me your time this morning. Have a fabulous
20: thank
2: weekend,
20: you.
2: My friend. We'll see you next week. Okay,
20: you
2: sailors
20: too.
2: On a record-setting deployment in the Middle East, telling their families that they're at their wits' end right now. How the Navy is responding to fears of a crisis on board. That's up next after this quick break.
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5: Everybody, you're taking a live look. This is Anderson, Indiana. We've been following this historic flooding there. We actually just saw this gentleman get rescued off his motorcycle. He's being interviewed by our affiliate, WXIN. Let's dip in. Take a listen.
6: Yeah, this is your main focus right now?
7: Yes, because I got to have transportation.
6: Yeah. Where were you trying to go to this morning, sir?
7: I wasn't even thinking.
6: Yeah. It's a lot going on here. I understand that. A lot of flooding, a lot of bad weather these past few days.
7: I just wasn't thinking this morning. I mean, I didn't want to get into this mess.
6: Yeah.
7: And now I've got probably $80,000, $90,000 worth of motorcycle down the tube.
6: Oh, my goodness.
7: Yeah, that's a Honda Goldwing trike.
6: Yeah.
7: I can probably get it fixed, but I need to get it out of there.
6: Yeah, it looked like a very nice bike there. But, yeah. Sir, can I give you a hug or something?
7: Yes,
6: before? I'm so sorry.
7: My fault, not yours.
6: We're going to figure it out. We're going to try to get you some help. They're also here right now. They're going to assess you and make sure everything's okay.
7: Okay, I'm fine.
6: Okay, thank you. What's your name?
7: John.
6: Nice to meet you, John.
7: Thank you, John Gunther.
6: John Gunther.
5: John. Okay, John Gunther, we are thinking of you. I know a lot of people in that community need those kinds of hugs right now, but we literally just watched him get rescued. A member from the Anderson Fire Department came out, got him off of that bike. But you see just how deep those waters are there, how fast the water is rising. Everybody in that community and across the state being asked to just heed the warnings right now from first responders, forecasters. You heard him there say, I just wasn't thinking. We're going to keep our eye on that coverage and more on the forecast and keep you posted across the Midwest. Let me switch gears now to this. Developing this morning, an aircraft carrier is reportedly now sailing from the Pacific to the Middle East to relieve sailors on a historically long deployment. Families of these sailors on board the USS Abraham Lincoln, they're sharing troubling stories of loved ones thinking of jumping overboard just to get a little relief from stifling conditions and shortages of basic goods. Take a listen.
8: They're telling me that they have endured food shortages, water shortages. 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It's very painful.
5: But here's what War Secretary Pete Hegseth told Newsmax about those reports.
9: Completely misrepresented. 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
5: For more, let me bring back in Steve Yates. He's a senior research fellow for China and national security at the Heritage Foundation, and he previously served as deputy national security advisor for Vice President Cheney. Steve, thanks for the three-peat this morning with me, sir. Always appreciate your time. Do you think there's reason to be concerned about what's happening, and are these families and lawmakers right to demand answers?
10: Well, there's always going to be a challenge with long deployments, and this was a record long deployment, so I think that does need to be acknowledged. But at the same time, we're dealing with large bureaucracies, a large community of people on this vessel, 5,000 plus. There are going to be some, just by law of averages, that are going to have a harder time than others. There's always going to be a challenge, too, about what is being communicated and how back to people at home. And as we try to remember, it's the family that is at home that is struggling somewhat with these long deployments as well. It's not just the men and women that go into harm's way to volunteer and serve our national interests. So I think it's a good wake-up call for communication. And it's important that there is this new vessel coming into rotate out, because the administration strategy is to hold this blockade, and that will only be done by rotating back.

0: missiles as they say they're planning.
1: And talk to me more a little bit about that strategy, Steve, because CENTCOM, as you and I were talking about in the previous hour, posted on X that media reports of these suicidal ideations of these sailors are false. You just heard Hegseth there say that the conditions on board the Abraham Lincoln have been completely misrepresented. But we know that Navy officials have met with the families of sailors. And to your point, the Pentagon is now sending this new aircraft carrier to the Middle East. Does that feel like acknowledgement from the White House that maybe things need to change there, or that these sailors do in fact need a break?
0: Well, it's probably a little bit true on both sides of this. Obviously, if you're going to have an extraordinarily long deployment, there's going to be a strain. At the same time, these vessels are resupplied all the time. It's a little bit hard to believe some of the commentary about some of these specific shortages getting so dire. At the same time, there's just going to be natural strain on the system. So I think that it's been a challenge for the administration to communicate its strategy in a way that hits multiple audiences at once. It's a modern challenge. It's also a different kind of campaign where our enemy is a master at political manipulation, information warfare, and we don't want to communicate our strategy as explicitly to them as we do to those who serve. And the military does a pretty good job of communicating mission down chain of command. I have no doubt that everyone serving on that vessel knows exactly what the mission is and what their role in the mission is. How it gets to families, how it gets to Congress, how it gets to the broader public is a different challenge.
1: Yeah, and we thank them for their service every day out there on the front lines. It's an amazingly just selfless job. Take us to where we are right now in the conflict, Steve, or where you think we are. The big development this week was Iran vowing to keep fighting for years after President Trump leaves office, saying that they're learning from this experience gained in the war. Here was the top advisor to the head of the IRGC.
2: The longer this war lasts, the more experience we gain. We had never seen a real war to gain real experience, to learn how to fight with America. In these 5 months, we have learned how. We have also seen how the American military is weaker than what we perceived.
1: Yeah, and to your point earlier this morning, Steve, you got to take everything that they say with a grain of salt. But what exactly do you think they are gaining and learning from this war with the United States?
0: Right. Well, in the intelligence business, you always have the caveat of something may be meant to influence more than to inform. And I think that's what we're getting in that message. Definitely an influence operation. At the same time, I think that we have shifted into a strategy to try to maintain maximum economic pressure when we've made basically 2/3 to 3/4 progress towards the ultimate objective of degrading the Revolutionary Guard's capability to fundamentally threaten or destabilize the broader region, significantly degraded the nuclear capability. It might need to get hit again in the future at some point, but significant degradation has taken place to buy us time and flexibility. And so it's a longer-term strategy rather than going in with ultimate force to force complete surrender, to hold out and deny them the fuel they need, the money they need to survive. They don't have access to Karg Island by their own admission, so that oil money is way, way down. The maximum pressure blockade is working. The question is, how long do you hold that before there's a tipping point for the Iranian people to step up, or for there to be a strategic shift from those that are in power in Iran? We aren't there today.
1: Yeah. And we'll see what new developments pop this weekend. Steve Yates, I got to end it there for now. Have a great weekend, and I'm sure I'll be seeing you next week, sir. Thanks for your time.
0: A pleasure. Many thanks.
1: Still ahead, everybody. We are switching gears. A little levity this morning, shall we? It's about to be dinosaur mayhem at the box office this weekend, all thanks to another Anne Hathaway film. The End of Oak Street hits theaters today, so is it worth the hype? And is it going to dethrone Spider-Man, Brand New Day? We'll talk about that and some other news-making headlines and what's on tap right after this break.
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1: Welcome back, everybody. Let's take a quick live look inside a South Carolina courtroom right now where accused murderer Alec Murdaugh will soon be appearing. This is going to be a hearing on several key issues ahead of his 2027 retrial next spring. So Murdaugh is accused of killing his wife, Maggie, and son, Paul, but always maintained his innocence. His original conviction was overturned due to jury tampering. So we're keeping our eye on this courthouse and monitoring any major developments there. All right, now to this, everybody. Say it with me, TGIF, and we are ready for the weekend. There's a lot happening this weekend for the whole family to enjoy, so let's take a look at what's on tap when it comes to all the biggest headlines and movies and TV this week. This is where I want to bring in film critic Andrew Freund. Andrew, welcome to the show. Great to have you.
18: Thanks, you.
1: So it seems like this is the never-ending year of Anne Hathaway, and I got to say I'm not mad about it. She's starring in five films, one being The End of Oak Street that's out today. Do you think it's going to be worth the hype, and do you think it will top the box office this weekend with Spider-Man still in the game?
18: Yeah, Mark, and by the way, she's not done. There's another Anne Hathaway movie coming out, you know, in a couple of months.
1: So was it six? But, did I get the math wrong?
18: I mean, you know, she's a workhorse. She likes to work. But in this film, this is great for the whole family. I've actually seen it, and it is a sci-fi survival thriller about a family. And due to this mysterious cosmic event, their neighborhood is transported into a wilderness where there's dinosaurs. So basically, it's Anne Hathaway and Ewan McGregor trying to protect their family from these dinosaurs. Super fun. You know, the whole family can see it. It's projected to make about $18 to $23 million this weekend, wow. But it will come nowhere close to touching Spider-Man.
1: Okay.
18: Spider-Man is projected to make another $65 to $70 million, Marky. It's almost about to make $2 billion worldwide, and it's about to cross the $700 million mark domestically.
1: Yeah, it's made quite the mark. Well, we can't wait to watch that film. TV host and film critic Andrew Freund, I'm so sorry I have to end it there. We've had a lot of breaking news this morning. I hope to have you back. I know that was short, but have a wonderful weekend and we'll talk again soon. Let's take a live look in Anderson, Indiana, everybody. A statewide emergency is in effect as devastating flooding just overwhelms communities across the state. News Nation's Marnie Hughes is live on the ground in Connersville with special coverage ahead in News Nation Live. That's up next.
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1: Where'd he go? All right, good morning from Connersville, Indiana. I'm Marnie Hughes. I was just scrambling. The mayor is surveying the damage where we are right now. Let me give you a sense of what is happening out here over the last 48 hours with the storm systems that have moved through and this historic flooding. Connersville has been hard hit. We are just east of the Whitewater River, which swelled well beyond its banks and poured into this community over the last 24 hours. The east side was hardest hit. The good news is the water has receded. Let's go through a few of the details that I can share with you this hour. First, a statewide disaster has been declared across the state of Indiana. The governor is set to meet with first responders in Cambridge City later today. We were there last night. There is still a flash flood warning in effect that will extend into the weekend. Power is slowly being restored as we speak. At last check in Indiana, there are about 200,000 people that are without power. Joining me now is Mayor Chad Frank here in Connersville to talk about the situation that you folks have been dealing with. Thank you so much for being here. Describe for me in one word what you're feeling right now, given everything that you're seeing.
0: Heartbroken. I just spoke with a lot of the homeowners and these business owners, and it's completely heartbreaking. They literally lost everything.
1: As you survey the damage, what are some of the things that stand out to you about just the force of this water, how quickly it rose?
0: It's amazing how devastating it was. If you look at the house behind us, you can see how devastating it was. The wall was completely blown out of this restaurant. And it's not just these two hot properties. It goes all the way down on both sides of the street. We got damage everywhere. We had big dumpsters and train cars completely moved and gone. When the power of water is just devastating.
1: Okay. As you look at some of the city utilities, power, getting people shelter, what's that situation look like right now?
0: Yeah, so our wastewater plant is still down. We do not have power. There's transmission lines that are broken. Our backup generators are running, but everything's going to be limited. Our trash services, we're starting to pick it up again. We cannot access our transfer station, so we're trying to get the doors up. We're trying to get the gates open because they're completely wedged shut. So it's going to be a while. So we still have to pick up trash in the rest of the city, and we have to have a place to dump it.
1: What about resources? I know you've spoken to the governor's office this morning.
0: Yes, I spoke with the governor's office very early this morning. Just touched base with them. We're coordinating with all that through our EMA office. I know with him declaring that emergency, that's going to help us big time. I got a meeting right after this with EMA. Everyone, so we can start getting organized our strategy to get all this cleaned up.
1: We've got a little bit of rain now, and as we drove in, I got a warning on my phone that we're still under a flash flood emergency. Are we out of the woods yet? What are you hearing?
0: I think for flooding up in here, we're fine because the river went down quite a bit last night, which is a blessing. The thing we're doing right now is we have the street crews out cleaning up all the gravel on the road, and because all our storm sewers are plugged. So if we see flooding, it's more likely going to be on the streets. It won't be able to get to the river. So we're trying to get that cleaned up now so that water can get away.
1: And I think one thing that's truly remarkable, I mean, a godsend, is the fact that you don't have any casualties to report. Everybody's doing okay?
0: Yes, that was a blessing. I met with the fire operations last night and the police and the EMS, and really no injuries to speak of, and there is no death. So that is a blessing from God.
1: All right. Mayor, thank you so much for your time. We'll be in touch, I know. I know the cleanup has begun. It's great to see these big trucks out here getting people picking up the pieces. All right. That is Mayor Chad Frank here in Connersville. We want to go now to Hannah Fulman. She's in Noblesville, covering the storm from there. This is another community that has been hard hit. And Hannah, I understand Hamilton County has also now declared a state of emergency. Give me a sense of what you're seeing where you are.
2: Good morning, Marnie. Yeah, that state of emergency here in Hamilton County happened just about 20 or so minutes ago. The rain has been steadily falling since about 3:30 this morning, and this is actually the lightest we've seen it. It was coming down so hard earlier, it felt like we were in a car wash. Many cars had to pull over because the visibility was so bad. And right now, we're also seeing many road closures throughout Hamilton County. You can see State Road 19 is shut down right now, and one of the concerns actually is the rising water here in the White River. I know you were talking about the White River receding in the part you're at in Connersville, but here in Noblesville, it's rising really rapidly. We actually had a tree that was about, I'd say, about 5 or 6 feet out that is now fully submerged in the water. You can see just the tip top of those leaves there. That is now submerged, and a couple other trees, as you can see on the side, are partially submerged, and the water is only rising here. It's up to about 18 feet, and in some parts, it's gotten up past 20 feet. That's about four times higher than normal. And we are continuing to see the water levels rising. And since we got here this morning, it's risen at least about, I'd say, 5 or 6 inches. And you can see the river also flowing very rapidly. We've seen many logs going down this water very fast. And we know the rain, unfortunately, not letting up anytime soon. During this live shot, though, it is only sprinkling, which is the good news. We're getting a little bit of a break from that rapid rain. We saw a lot of it earlier, and it is going to continue through the day. We know that flood warning is in effect for Hamilton County, as well as many other parts of the state. We're going to continue monitoring this, but the good news here in Hamilton County, no injuries, no casualties. Everyone is safe. We're just navigating a lot of road closures, especially with all of that high water. I'll send it back to you.
1: Yeah, Hannah, and just watching that river throughout the day, even with a light drizzle, I think everybody's got their guard up. Okay, Hannah Fullman, thank you in Noblesville in Hamilton County. Joining us now, Troy Jester with the Indiana EMA. This is for Henry County. Troy, thank you for your time this morning. Tell me what you're dealing with. Where are your priorities this hour?
3: Yeah, so we're similar to the two other communities that you've just spoke to. We're stepping in the recovery aspect of this emergency. We have a lot of people that have been affected by this this flooding event, and we're providing their needs, whether it's food, water, shelter, clothing, laundry services, those type things that we're getting set up and to be able to provide those services to them. We've had approximately 300 people that were evacuated due to the flood. They've been placed in other families' homes or local hotels. We did have some shelters that were available early on, but those people have since gained a little bit more comfortable places to reside. The shelter's still opening in the event that we need to reactivate, but just like the other communities that you spoke to, the amount of rain that we were predicted to receive last night was not as bad, not as much as we were anticipating. So that has helped our localized flooding. A lot of our flooding has dissipated here locally in Newcastle, and then also in the southern parts of our county, Knightstown area, and the Flat Rock River is the one of the primary rivers, along with the Blue River here in Henry County. So those areas often flood, and those were our main concerns. We did not have any large amounts of people without power. Just those evacuated areas. We did kill the power to those areas for safety of emergency responders and safety of those occupants that we were evacuating. We have not had any deaths or any injuries to responders as well, which is a godsend. Like the mayor from Connersville had mentioned, we have not as well, and we've been very blessed. We did have one death, but it was due to a medical emergency during the flooding event, but not caused by a drowning issue. So moving forward, we do have the Salvation Army and the United Methodist Church, as well as the Henry Township Trustee Office. Our communities come together tremendously for this response. And we have a lot of local resources that we're pulling together for our community. And the main thing that I would like to push out there, so if there's residents, citizens in the county that are in need of services, we do have 211 activated. So follow the health department, follow emergency management on social media. And you can obtain those links to be able to report those issues there. That's the one message I would like to leave with everybody.

0: are able to get their personal belongings and kind of, you know, self-evacuate prior to, you know, the floodwaters rising. There was a couple other areas on the east side of our town, or our, excuse me, the east side of Newcastle, kind of centrally to our county, that did not have that much notice. That those individuals, probably the larger amount of those 300 people, did not have a lot of lead time. They were at home in their apartments or their residence, and the next thing they know, they have 3 or 4 foot of water outside their place of residence. So we're working with the property owner to try to get, you know, have the ability to for those occupants to safely get back to their back to their space. They're not going to be able to occupy those apartments and that living areas for a little bit of time. Hopefully that's not a long-term thing, but we're hoping that they can get back in as soon as possible and at least get those personal items, medications, you know, food, water, that type of thing. Pets are a big concern as well, taking care of their pets.
1: Yeah, they're part of the family. Troy, thank you for the update this morning and for you and all of your teams and everything you're doing. We'll be in touch as we continue to assist here and to share the story of what everyone is going through, where you are and across central Indiana. Troy, thank you. It's a little chaotic out here. If you joined us at the top of the hour, we've got a lot going on. They've got cleanup crews. They've got this backhoe that's trying to fill some of this water and standing water and just get some gravel and rocks in here. Behind me, this home that you can see, I was told, is a woman who lives there by herself. Her husband passed away a few years ago. She's in her 70s. I haven't seen her out here, but the water hit her roof. So you can sort of see where the siding has been torn off and then the roof line, the water went all the way to her roof. And then the debris that was pushed through here, basically the force of the water just picked everything up from trees to cars, you name it, and it washed all through where we're standing right now. I'm going to send it back to Laura Engel, who is helping us cover other news of the day. Laura, we are in Connersville, Indiana this morning, just getting a lay of the land. We're going to be moving around, talking to people throughout the morning. The good news is we've got a little bit of a drizzle. The Whitewater River is just to my west, and it is maintaining. Mm-hmm. So I'm not concerned right now after talking to the mayor that it's going to rise, but we're all on edge and preparing and just monitoring radar throughout today and tomorrow with a little more rain in the forecast.
2: Yeah, and that's what everybody has to do. I'm so glad that you and the team are safe, and incredible reporting in those images. It tells the story, and the best way to tell the story is to be there. Marnie, thank you for being there to show us all what is going on in Indiana and in the entire region. We'll continue to check back in with you throughout your show. Marnie Hughes on location. News Nation also tracking today's major headlines from New York. We've got another big story happening here. Luigi Mangione due in court in just a matter of hours, this time on his federal case over the killing of the healthcare executive. Brian Thompson, what we know about his plans to enter a possible guilty plea. That's the word. We'll see what happens once he gets into court. Also, an aircraft carrier is en route to the Middle East to relieve another carrier after all these reports of mental health and supply issues on board. We've been telling you about it. And President Trump is getting ready to leave the White House and travel here to New York, where he is set to give remarks on crime and safety. Thanks for being with us. You're watching News Nation Live.
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1: Can Democrats win a Senate race in the Lone Star State? I'm Mike Vaccaro, News Nation Washington Bureau Chief. New polling has Texas Democratic Senate candidate James Tallarico trailing by just 1 point behind Republican candidate and State Attorney General Ken Paxton, 47% to 46%. And that is a statistical dead heat. The poll comes from Emerson College and News Nation parent company Nexstar. It's been almost 40 years since Texans elected a Democrat to the Senate. The increasingly close and ever more expensive race is one of 8 seats nationwide Democrats are looking to flip in their effort to take control of the Senate. To do it, they would need to hold their existing seats and flip an additional 4 of those 8. Democrats point to President Trump's low approval ratings amid the war in Iran and rising prices as issues in their favor. They also hope the historical trend of a president's party losing seats in the midterm elections will put them over the top. Still, the White House and GOP maintain they have a strong legislative record, battle-tested candidates, and a favorable election map with key races in Republican-leaning states. I'm Mike Vaccaro, and this is the News Nation Political Minute.
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10: Accused killer Luigi Mangione is due in court this morning in just a matter of hours, with reports stating that he is expected to plead guilty in his federal case. Now, he's charged with killing United Healthcare CEO Brian Thompson outside a New York hotel in 2024. It was all captured on video. Mangione was arrested 5 days later at a McDonald's in Pennsylvania. We've got News Nation's Marcus Espinoza outside court, where all the action is set to take place today. Marcus, what do we know about today's hearing? We've been hearing a lot of different things, but we don't know until he gets into court, right?
11: Hey, Laura, good morning. Today is significant in so many ways, perhaps the most significant day since Luigi Mangione was arrested in that McDonald's in Altoona, Pennsylvania, back in December of 2024. There is such a massive media presence here today. It is by far the largest media presence I have seen since we started covering the preliminary hearings, both in the federal and the state trial here. Now, behind me, we are dealing with the federal that you mentioned here, where word is that Luigi Mangione will be taking a plea deal for those federal stalking charges that resulted in a death. However, what's concerning for a lot of folks here, or the subject of concern, is how will this affect the state case? Basically, today's emergency hearing was requested unexpectedly by both federal prosecutors and Mangione's legal team. This comes just weeks before his state trial, set to kick off September 8th. Luigi Mangione has state and federal charges in New York for the murder of United Healthcare CEO Brian Thompson in 2024. Both of those federal charges, they are related to stalking. He faces separate state charges in Pennsylvania, where he was arrested, as I mentioned. The question is, if Mangione does take

0: a plea deal, what impact would it have on the state case in New York? Trial lawyer Richard Schoenstein says a guilty plea could lead to a reduced sentence.
1: I think what they've come to is a strategy here where they plead guilty to the federal charges, setting forth a sentencing hearing in federal court, and then they're going to try to use that to disable the state prosecution, either by arguing double jeopardy or by strategic moves in the state trial itself. And I'm sure that the state prosecutors are going to argue those are different charges brought by different sovereigns, and that the resolution of one is not double jeopardy prohibition to proceeding with the other.
0: Laura, I really want to paint the picture here. There are probably at least 75 to 100 cameras within about a 200-foot radius that I'm standing in right now. Everybody very much aware of the significance of what a plea deal could do for the state trial as well. So a lot of people paying attention to this, not just across the country, but across the world here, as the ramifications from today could certainly be felt for a while. Laura?
2: Absolutely. And it's all happening right here, Lower Manhattan. Marcus Espinoza, we'll get back to you again. We are just about an hour and a half away from this proceeding. Here now is trial attorney and legal analyst Mercedes Colwin to talk about it. Always great to see you, Mercedes.
3: Great to see you, Laura.
2: I'm glad to get your perspective today. I mean, this is really wild. And this is not the first time we've had, you know, a surprise coming up in court with this Luigi case. But let's just start here with what you think federal prosecutors are willing to offer him in exchange for a guilty plea. Or are they willing to give him anything? Because this is not a plea deal from what we've been told. And again, we won't know until this all takes place inside court. He could change his mind if this is, in fact, the direction he's going. But why now? What do you think's happening behind the scenes?
3: So, Laura, you're spot on. We're talking about federal prosecutors. They're almost the most fierce lawyers in the country, and especially the SDNY represented clients in that particular jurisdiction. So they're fierce. They have all the bargaining chips. And why do I say that? We know already that the court is going to allow some of the evidence, some of the key evidence that is obviously very key to a successful prosecution of Luigi Mangione. Now, of course, the defense said we've already stricken the federal murder charges, which they've done, that the judge gave that earlier. But the two damning pieces of evidence that really do bolster the prosecution are the 3D gun and the notebook, talking about targeting a CEO of a health insurance company. So those two key evidence, obviously that's something that can lead to a successful prosecution. That's in the cards of the prosecution. But this plea deal, there will be a hearing. They'll probably be discussing some form of evidence that will come in. There'll be dispute about it. And, of course, in the back of the minds of the federal prosecutors, it's what's going to happen just down the street in state criminal court. And one of the things that obviously it's already been raised by Marcus and his segment is, what about these state charges? What's going to happen with that? Mm-hmm. And sure, they will raise the double jeopardy, but an argument can be made that the state proceeding can continue.
2: You know, I mean, it's all eyes on today's proceeding. But to your point, there is another case down the street. Yep. You know, and Mercedes, I keep thinking about what life was like here in those days of the manhunt. For those of us that were here in New York, it was a terrifying time in New York City when there was a gunman on the loose and an assassination on the streets in Midtown Manhattan. And here we're brought back to today, to what's going to be happening in court. So if you could expound a little bit more, because it can be a little, you know, it's multi-layered when you're talking about the federal case and the state case and double jeopardy. And what truly does it mean if he pleads guilty today? And then when we get to, because that state trial is supposed to start after Labor Day. Would it start?
3: September 8th, you know, is the first day.
2: Yeah. So if you could expand a little bit more about what this could do to the state case.
3: Sure. So let's talk about what the current federal charges there are. It's interstate stalking resulting in the death of an individual. And we already know that the judge struck, as we just said moments ago, the federal murder charges. So, yes, there is the death of an individual. There was interstate stalking. That's federal. Now, let's shift over to the state. The state are the local statutes against the crime in and of itself. It is the what he's charged with was obviously murder in the second degree. When you're talking about premeditated murder, which is what we're talking about, in the state case, This is where the notebook and the gun come into play.

0: which has already been ruled will come in to the state proceeding, the prosecutors can argue, Alvin Bragg can certainly argue with his team, that, that when you isolate the crime in and of itself, the federal charges were already dismissed. The federal murder charges were dismissed. We want to prosecute. It's not double jeopardy. We're talking about the premeditated murder of an individual. It's really going to be the devil's in the details. It's going to be really going through layer by layer of the state versus the federal law. Because if you think about it, stalking in the federal charges has a premeditated component. And obviously murder in the second degree has a premeditated component as well. So that's where there's going to be an argument by the defense saying it's the same crime, the same premeditation, because stalking has that premeditation element. So therefore, double jeopardy would attach. And especially to your point, the fact that the terror that was in the hearts of many, and we remember that Alvin Bragg originally charged Luigi Mangione with domestic terrorism, because what he had done had raised the level to such an extreme degree that what Alvin Bragg had said is, this isn't just about a targeted murder. This is about a murder to strike fear in the hearts of an industry. And as a corporate attorney, Laura, I literally had conversations with many of the corporations that I work with, saying, remove your CEO from your website. It was a real threat, and it wasn't something that was made of whole cloth.
1: Yeah, and we did that story right after this happened many times, talking about all the CEOs of different companies that were hiring private security guards, and it went on. So we'll see how today plays out. Mercedes Colon, always great to see you. Great to have your perspective today. Appreciate it.
0: Great to be on. Thanks, Laura.
1: Thanks. We'll talk soon. Okay, and still ahead, devastating flooding hits Indiana, leaving communities underwater. Have you seen these images? Homes absolutely waterlogged and people in disbelief. We've got more straight ahead.
2: We've lived here for like 10 years, and this has never happened.
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4: It just crushed me. My kids' house is gone.
1: And we're going to take you there. The danger isn't over yet. News Nation's Marnie Hughes live on the ground where those rivers are still rising, holding for now. But we're going to get to her next.
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6: 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It's not about getting college scholarships or going pro. If that's your focus, you're missing the point. 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
8: I'm Marnie Hughes coming to you live from Connersville, Indiana on this Friday morning and utter devastation around us this hour as the cleanup continues after historic flooding in the last couple of days, not just here in Connersville, but also in Cambridge City, where I was last night, in Delaware County, and in surrounding counties all across central Indiana. They have not seen floods like this in 1,000 years. The Whitewater River, which I've been talking about throughout the last few hours, goes right through Connersville and basically splits this town of 13,000 people in half. The river swelled, and at its peak, the water levels hit between 21 and 23 feet. People did have warnings, so thankfully, folks were able to gather their personal belongings as quickly as they could and get out before those waters rose. But as they come back and the waters have receded and the cleanup begins, there is little left. The force of Mother Nature, the force of this water, picked up everything in its path and washed it downstream, including the city's dumpsters. So today is trash day. They don't have trucks or dumpsters to pick up the trash. It all washed downstream. There's from the sky a look at some of the rescues and also just how high these water levels reached. The sound of the heavy equipment this morning here in Connersville is a welcome noise. They're able to get in and they're starting to push some of the debris around, clear roadways so that people can get through. And here in Connersville, there are two bridges that basically connect this city. They've got those reopened, so that will certainly help with emergency response. Also good news, there is a drizzle right now, but it sounds as though they are not as concerned today that the river will rise and we will reach that exceed of flood stage. However, we're taking the river very seriously. There also have been no casualties here in Connersville, which is a godsend given how fast this water rose and what they've been dealing with. The power is also being restored in a lot of areas. There's a gas station across the street from me, and I can see they have power. The street that we're on, however, still does not have power. Joining us now to the north, so this is northeast of Indianapolis in Anderson, is my colleague Bennett Haberly. Bennett, I know you've been seeing damage where you are. Give us a lay of the land and what folks there are dealing with.
9: Yeah, Monter, we are here in Anderson, which is about, as you said, 30 miles northeast of Indianapolis, a town of about 50,000 people. We have moved locations since our last hit earlier this morning. We're actually across the street from this shopping plaza. Police actually asked us to move out of the way because they had to deal with a water rescue over there earlier. People had come into that parking lot that is just adjacent to the White River that you were talking about. That is a major, major waterway through Indiana. Bisects the entire state, 300 miles long. Both the West Fork, where I am, and the East Fork, where you are, have been flooded as a result of all this torrential rain that we've seen over the past few days. We did speak with a number of residents out here concerned about the flooding, including some who'd come out to observe the damage for themselves.
10: Tell me just a little bit about what you guys have been experiencing this week.
11: This right here, literally, it's just been absolutely crazy. It's been, I've never seen it this bad. You know, I grew up here. It's never looked like this in all my years, so it's insane.
9: And that is a historic flood here of the White River in Anderson. It hasn't been this high since 1913, more than 100 years ago. And this morning, it crested well above that record level of 23 feet. It was above 24 feet early this morning. The good news is that the rain has started to subside here after we got more than an inch and a half of rain overnight. I know there have been rescue operations, Marty. You've talked about those throughout the state and communities, not only here, but in Muncie, Connersville, Cambridge City. We also witnessed, I think, a helicopter that had done a rescue mission and ended up smacking into a tank there near Shelbyville. And as I mentioned before, there was a water rescue operation here. We've seen that over and over again. So the city is responding to these concerns. People have been forced to evacuate their homes. It seems like the same refrain we keep saying over and over again.
8: Yeah, there's a lot of damage. There's a lot of heartbreak, Bennett, but there's also a lot of heart in Indiana, something that I have known for years, having a lot of family here in this state, and people are rising to the occasion. They're showing up to donate, to volunteer, and just lend a helping hand. I'm watching them come with trucks and heavy equipment to assist where we are here in Connersville. Bennett, thank you. We'll be talking to you again shortly. Joining me now, Senator Scott Alexander from the Indiana State Senate. You're in the Muncie area. Welcome this morning, and thank you. Tell me about the stories that you've been hearing from folks who have been in the thick of these storms and this rain.
12: Yeah, good morning. So yesterday down at Cambridge City, we all met down there. So we had the governor, state police, National Guard, local, state, and federal elected officials making sure that that infrastructure, that emergency infrastructure, was established. So that was a good thing. The governor issued a statewide disaster. So that will help us open some doors as we move forward through this. But I think what we're seeing now is the height of where the water is going, I hope. So far, the levees that we were concerned of in the Muncie area have held to this point, or things would have been much, much different. But lots of damage. Some of these homes, as they go back, will be inhabitable. So a lot to deal with on the cleanup, and some of that we won't be able to get to until the water recedes.
8: What about those people? I was in Cambridge City last night, and these homes have been abandoned, and there is very little that folks can recover from there. In terms of state assistance, what are the conversations around that, and maybe in addition, donations to try to get people back on their feet?
12: Yeah, so our communities, I heard you talking earlier, our communities come together, and we've already got, in Delaware County, we've already got a lot of churches that have opened their doors for people to come and stay to get out of the situation that they're in, and lots of donations come in. We have got two semi-loads coming in today that will be at local churches and local areas, day shelters, and then we've got long-term shelters at Grace Baptist Church here in Delaware County. But going forward, one of the most important things that we've got is on the Delaware County website, you'll find it, and most counties will have it on their website as well, is damage reports that we can get into FEMA so that we can get set up to do that. Now, that's going to take a few weeks, several weeks to get all of that information and data filed. But like I say, some of these homes will be, you know, not inhabitable because of the flood damage, and we'll have to deal with those folks being displaced, and it'll take a little while. We'll have to be patient moving forward to find that relief. But lots of people without flood insurance, because these are areas that would not be normally subject to flooding. And no insurance to cover that. So in a lot of cases. So for the non-insured or the underinsured, it's so important to fill out that paperwork. And it's pretty easy to do. I think it's just a one-page thing, just declaring the damage. And that helps us to file those with FEMA and get some federal relief coming in.
8: Yeah, document that damage. It's so important. Thank you, Senator Scott Alexander, for your time. And I know you've got a busy day ahead. I appreciate you speaking with us this hour. Back out here in Connersville, as we survey the damage, the water level a day ago was twice as high as we are right now, so somewhere around 20 or so feet. The woman who lives in this house behind me, she's not home, but she lives there by herself. One of the neighbors said that her husband passed away a few years ago. This is just one example of one of those homes that very little is going to be able to be salvaged from there. We're going to be out here all morning long talking to folks as the cleanup efforts continue. We are still under a flood warning in this county and several others, so that risk remains as they continue the cleanup efforts. We'll be back live from Connersville straight ahead.
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8: President Trump heading to Long Island today, where he'll unveil the FBI's 2025 crime report at the Nassau County Police Academy. Now, preliminary data is showing that murders dropped about 18%, robberies also falling more than 18%, while aggravated assault diminished about 7%. The FBI says the figures are still subject to final review. The White House pointing to the numbers as proof of the president's law and order agenda, a key issue leading up to the midterms.
0: The crime numbers are way down. I'm looking at, you saw some of the stats, they just read them out to me inside, the numbers that we haven't seen here ever. I think now, right now, it's better than it has been in years. And in a couple of weeks, it's going to be even far better than that. And everybody's safe now.
8: All right, News Nation's Corey Smith live from the White House for us to tell us about today's movements from the president. Corey, tell us about Trump's trip today. And why did he choose Long Island to celebrate this report? What are we going to see?
2: Well, Laura, with the president's poll numbers slumping on issues like the Iran war and the economy, he's pivoting to one of his bread and butter issues, that, of course, law and order. The White House says this report shows the largest year-to-year decrease in violent crime since the FBI began recording crime statistics all the way back in 1936. But why Nassau County for this announcement? Well, three reasons. First, Nassau County was a focal point in the president's mass deportation effort. He is directly linked the year-to-year drop in crime to his strict border policies and aggressive immigration enforcement. And DHS had a close partnership with the sheriff's office and county executive Bruce Blakeman. And I want you to remember that name. Second, New York is about to implement the Dignity Not Detention Act later this month, requiring all local and county jails across New York to end their detention contracts with ICE, something the White House is opposed to. Finally, Nassau County, home to Trump-endorsed GOP gubernatorial nominee Bruce Blakeman, who's running against incumbent Governor Kathy Hochul. He spearheaded the county's cooperation with DHS and ICE. And the county also includes two Democratic-held House seats Republicans are trying to flip this November. So while the presidential visit is about crime and law and order, it's hard to take the politics out of politics. Of course, Republicans making law and order a key part of their midterm campaign message. Laura?
8: It's going to be a busy day here in New York out on Long Island. Thank you so much for that. We'll check back in. And still ahead, the venue for a retrial in disgraced South Carolina attorney Alex Murdoch's case is a major point of contention. We've been telling you about this. Why his defense team wants to move the trial to Charleston. We'll get into that next.
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15: Alex Murdoch is back in court today as both sides are fighting over what the next jury will actually get to hear. Now, his murder convictions for killing his wife Maggie and son Paul were overturned in May after South Carolina's highest court found that the former court clerk improperly influenced jurors. Now, the big questions include whether prosecutors can again use Murdoch's financial crimes as evidence and whether DNA found under Maggie's fingernails should get new testing. The two sides are also fighting over where the new trial should happen. So there's a lot going on here. The retrial is tentatively set for April 5th. And even with the murder convictions tossed, Murdoch is still behind bars for his financial crimes. Also this, nearly 30 years after Tupac Shakur was killed, a jury now in place for the only man ever charged in his murder. Opening statements in Dwayne Keefe D. Davis's trial set for Monday. And one of the people expected to take the stand is filmmaker Mike Dorsey, who directed the 2015 documentary Murder Rap about the Tupac and Biggie investigations. Dorsey exclusively told News Nation he's also turned over evidence to prosecutors.
16: I can reveal here for the first time, actually, I have been subpoenaed and I will testify. So I'm prepared to go. And I provided them with some evidence that I'm not going to go into publicly, but
17: I understand.
16: But that they need me there to help introduce. So I will be testifying. Absolutely.
15: And prosecutors say Davis planned the 1996 drive-by shooting and provided the gun. He has pleaded not guilty. His lawyers say his past claims about killing were exaggerated for money and attention. And jurors in the Lindsay Clancy murder trial are getting a look at what she was searching online before her three children were killed. Phone data shows that she was looking up things like hallucinations, psychosis, suicide methods, and postpartum depression in the weeks before the killings. The jury also saw routine texts between Clancy and her husband just minutes before he left the house that night. The criminal defense attorney, Mark Garagos, who is not involved in the case, told News Nation those normal-sounding texts don't necessarily settle the question of her mental state.
19: And I can't tell you the number of times I've sat and had what I think is a seemingly normal conversation where somebody is tracking and we're interacting, and then in a split second, that client has gone off and they are somewhere else. And that is a hallmark or an earmark of people who are struggling with mental illness.
15: And prosecutors argue that Clancy was not psychotic and deliberately created an opportunity to be alone with the children. Her lawyers say she was suffering from postpartum psychosis and was not criminally responsible. The trial resumes on Monday. Rescues are underway as devastating floodwaters sweep across central Indiana. We've been showing you these images, and they continue to just stun. A state of emergency declared for millions of Hoosiers as the next wave of storms slams the heartland. News Nation's Marnie Hughes on the ground in Connersville, Indiana, with the very latest, keeping an eye on all of it. Marnie, what's the situation where you are? What can you tell us?
1: Well, keeping an eye on the Whitewater River, which is just to my west, about 30 or so feet. The concern is and will be for the next few days that that river will rise. We've got a light drizzle right now, and we are still under a flood warning. But cleanup has started where we are. They're getting heavy equipment into the area. Police still have a lot of the roads blocked off. Water levels where we are reached anywhere from 10 to 20 feet, so certainly walloped this community. Many of these are one-story homes, so the entire house was underwater. I also have an update, Laura, from Delaware County, which is where we were yesterday, and the suspended search for the teen who went into the Mississinewa River. I spoke with the sheriff just a little while ago. He said they're hoping to get some drones in the air today to continue that search. There's a log jam in the river, but the current is still too high to get boats in the water. So we're hoping today for some news on that. We'll keep you posted. I'll be joining you here live throughout the next hour in Connersville. Back to you, Laura.
15: All right. Very good. Thank you so much, Marnie Hughes. We'll be back at the top of the hour.
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3: It's a lot. I've never seen anything like it. You can't really get a lot of places. A lot of people have

0: 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It's overwhelming.
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2: Knowing now that the power's out, I'm sure our basement and our furnace and our hot water heater is probably gone.
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4: Catastrophic devastation across the state of Indiana. Multiple counties impacted by historic flooding. Thank you for joining us this morning for News Nation Live. I'm Marnie Hughes, coming to you live from Connersville, Indiana, one of the hardest hit areas in this latest round of late summer storms. There is a statewide disaster emergency that has been issued for the state of Indiana. The governor is also set to meet with folks in Cambridge City later today. A flash flood warning also remains in effect that will extend into the weekend. Thankfully, power is slowly starting to be restored. At last check here in Indiana, about 200,000 people, however, are still without power. Here in Connersville, the sewage system remains offline. Transmission lines are still down. And the dumpsters they use for weekly trash pickup have been washed downriver because of the force of the water. There are two bridges here in Connersville that connect the east and west side of the city, the 5th Street Bridge and the Veterans Memorial Bridge. Both are mostly open, as are many of the roads, as they get cleanup crews in here to connect the city. Weather is still a factor, though. We are under a flood watch and some areas under a flood warning. We've got a light drizzle out here, and I am within about 30 or 40 feet of the Whitewater River. The concern is that could still rise above flood stage. Let's go to Blake Matthews, NextStar meteorologist, following that radar for us. Blake, what are you seeing in terms of areas that are still in danger?
5: Good morning, Marnie. Yes, another round of heavy rain is certainly possible here over the next 24 to 48 hours. In fact, here is our excessive rainfall outlook, and we now have a moderate risk once again. This means this is at least a 40% chance of exceeding flash flood guidance there in the central Iowa over into western portions of Illinois. But we have this slight risk, which is at least a 15% chance of exceeding flash flood thresholds across the central part of Indiana, including Indianapolis, including Muncie, right down through Cincinnati, Lexington, Charleston, and then back over into Beckley, West Virginia. And that actually extends all the way down into eastern portions of Tennessee. Now, a little closer look at this moderate risk. Again, this is a 40% chance of exceeding the flash flood threshold. This does include Peoria, Davenport, Burlington, Marion, Des Moines, and Ames. So right there in central and eastern Iowa and western portions of Illinois. So another round of very heavy rain certainly possible. Flash flood watches remain in effect across Iowa into western portions of Illinois. And then we also have this flash flood watch. And what you see here in these bright green boxes are going to be those flash flood warnings that continue here across central Indiana and over into eastern Indiana as well. And we've also got that flood watch that includes portions of West Virginia. It's easy to see why. Look at the amount of rainfall that we have had over the last couple of days, especially to the north and east of Indianapolis. Radar estimated amounts between 8 and 14 inches here in the eastern part of the state. Big rain totals here across central portions of Ohio. We're also dealing with big rain totals there across Des Moines as well, where they've seen upwards of 6 to 8 inches of rain. Now, the radar right now, we are showing heavy rain from Des Moines to Ames, stretching all the way back through Peoria, rain extending into Indianapolis at this hour. And that's all because of this little system here, this little area of low pressure that remains stuck in place out to the west. And it's we've got all this moisture here riding along the warm front that's going to continue throughout the day on our Fridays. We walk you through the Friday evening into early Saturday morning. Look at the very heavy rain here developing from Chicago into northern Indiana, getting into, say, Oil City, back to the northeast of Indianapolis near the Muncie area. Once again, extremely heavy rainfall will be possible once again late tonight and into early Saturday morning. Now, according to this particular model, is showing another 1 to 2 inches, but keep in mind that any of the heavier downpours could quickly produce 2, 3, 4, maybe even 5 inches of rain, especially if you get training over the same area. So we're going to be under the gun once again over the next 24 hours. Marnie, as we send this back over to you, the images coming out of Indiana are just absolutely devastating. And of course, our hearts go out to those folks.
4: Yeah, I think many people right now, Blake, are just in shock. They're looking to pick up the pieces, but also monitoring that radar for anything that's still coming their way. Blake, thank you. To the north of us, Hamilton County is also one of the hard-hit areas, and Hannah Fulman has been reporting from there, estimating the damage and also talking to people who have been greatly impacted.
6: It's been raining on and off here in Hamilton County since about 3 o'clock this morning, and concerns are only growing over flash flooding in the area. Roads are already closed throughout the county, about 50 roads at last check, and that's due to high water throughout the area. One of the concerns here in Noblesville specifically is the White River flooding. You can see those water levels rising rapidly, a few trees submerged, and we actually saw one tree get fully submerged. Right now, the White River is at about 19 feet here in Noblesville, which is about 4 times higher than normal. The river will crest at 20 feet, and when it gets up to 21 feet, that's when the evacuations start. So town officials are monitoring this very carefully. I just spoke with the mayor, who said he's never seen the river this high in 42 years. Now, we are, of course, monitoring when it rains even more. That's when we can see the flooding potential increase. And although it's not raining right now or as hard as earlier, at one point it was raining so hard we felt like we were in a car wash, very low visibility, and people were pulling over to the sides of the roads because you couldn't see when you're driving. And when it gets to that point, it gets very dangerous. We also know there have been some rescues here. 4 cars were recovered overnight in Hamilton County alone, and that number is much higher in many other counties throughout central Indiana. Luckily, no one in Hamilton County was injured or killed. That's the good news here this morning. Everyone is safe. I'll send it back to you.
4: Yeah, that is good news. And that abandoned car issue is a problem in a number of counties. I spoke with the sheriff of Delaware County. They have a lot of cars that were also abandoned as people tried to go through high water and then realized they couldn't get through, so they left their cars. That is part of the cleanup efforts that's happening today. Let's go to Anderson, Indiana now, where Bennett Haberly is standing by with some of the damage there. Hey, Bennett.
7: Hey, Marty. Yeah, the issue obviously is the rain, the big concern with that. The good news here is that it has subsided within the past couple of hours. But as you heard, there is that potential for additional rainfall coming in this evening. We were actually over in the shopping plaza behind me. This intersection is blocked off. Police actually asked us to move from that shopping plaza because the White River has swollen so much that it has flooded that area. They actually had to perform a water rescue there. But that is just one scene of many in this community where people have been forced to leave their homes, evacuate. There have been water rescues all over all the area. And we've talked to a number of residents about their concerns.
8: Tell me just a little bit about what you guys have been experiencing this week.
9: This right here, literally, it's just been absolutely crazy. I've never seen it this bad. You know, I grew up here. It's never looked like this in all my years. So it's insane.
7: And what she said was echoed by so many other people here. We talked to lifelong residents of Anderson who are concerned not only about their own homes, but their neighbors' homes, their jobs. A woman I spoke to earlier who works at one of the discount retailers here was moved to tears because she's never seen her store like that. She's worried about her coworkers. She's worried about where they'll end up. The good news is I talked to another manager. They will be able to work at a neighboring store in the time being. But there's a real sense of community here. There's concern about the well-being of others, the well-being of property. And we know that there are a number of roads that have been blocked off. We've seen rescue issues here. We've seen crews going back and forth. I know that has been the case in Cambridge City and Connersville, where you've been, Marnie. And we even saw a helicopter, I think, that had to be retired, essentially, after doing its last rescue mission yesterday. So there's just stories over and over again of communities having to respond to all this devastation.
4: Yeah, and heroic rescues that we've seen time and time again. Bennett, thank you. The water here in Connersville has receded and recovery efforts have continued, but there are also no casualties here. I want to go now to Mayor Ron Olar. He is the mayor of Richmond, Indiana. Mayor, we stayed in your town last night as we're down here covering these floods. How are you folks doing? Give me a sense of the most imminent danger.
10: Yes, Marnie, we're doing great. We're exhausted. As you know, you just said you stayed in Richmond. We're fortunate. About 15 years ago, we started investing in our stormwater systems, and it really paid off. We had very limited flooding in the city of Richmond. The East Fork of the Whitewater River does cut through the heart of the city for 3.5 miles, so we had a handful of river

0: Well done on that levee, because when this river rose at the rate and the height that it did, it sounds like you guys prevented a lot of damage. What damage do you have, and what does the cleanup effort look like in Richland today?
1: As a lifelong resident, I've never seen this much rain this fast. So we do have a bridge that was significantly damaged, a small bridge that crosses the East Fork of the Whitewater River that will be shut down for several days, but looks structurally intact. It just peeled off the top layer. We have some damage in some of our parks, so we're assessing that damage, and we're keeping track of all the costs and expenses. Thanks to the governor's declaration, we'll be able to apply for reimbursement. So we've been tracking labor and damage. One of our Zodiac rescue boats was damaged. Our fire department was, I guess, in one of the DNR boats that capsized. We lost some very expensive radios, but we're happy to be able to help. So yes, we had a couple of trucks that got inundated by floodwaters, but it's really not too bad. We came out okay.
0: Everyone accounted for in Richmond. Mayor Ron Oler, thank you, sir, for your time and to your community. We're thinking about you and everybody around Central Indiana dealing with these historic and devastating floods. I appreciate it. Back in the studio, Laura Engel is standing by. Laura, two things I've got coming up as we continue to report live here. We're talking a lot about the town that's been impacted, but there are a lot of farms around this area in Connersville that have also seen extensive damage. So we'll be talking to a woman whose farm was flooded. They had semi-trucks that were underwater, lost some animals as well. And in addition, there's a restaurant about 20 feet from me. The couple who owns this restaurant, it had recently closed, but it's their life's work. It was their retirement. Everything is gone. So they're going to walk me through the building, some of the damage, and share their heartbreak. We've got that for you coming up in just a little bit.
2: Marnie Hughes, excellent reporting. And that is great that you're talking about what's happening on the farmlands. I saw that in Sacramento, my hometown, where we had flooding and the livestock. You've got to think about all the livestock that's out there, the cows and the horses that they can't move as fast as getting people out. So that's going to be an interesting part of the story as well. Marnie Hughes and her team live on location. Thank you so much for that. We'll check back in here at the top of the hour. We are also tracking today's major headlines from New York. Luigi Mangione due in court today, this time on his federal case over the killing of a healthcare executive. What we know about his plans to enter a plea. That's the word on the street. We'll see what happens. Also, an aircraft carrier is en route to the Middle East to relieve another carrier that's facing reports of mental health and supply issues on board. The extended deployments in the Iran war that is causing these problems, raising concerns about the soldiers holding the front line. And Long Islanders are preparing for President Trump's visit to that area of the Big Apple today. You are watching News Nation Live. We've got much more ahead. Stay with us.
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4: Can Democrats win a Senate race in the Lone Star State? I'm Mike Vaccaro, News Nation Washington Bureau Chief. New polling has Texas Democratic Senate candidate James Tallarico trailing by just 1 point behind Republican candidate and State Attorney General Ken Paxton, 47-46%. And that is a statistical dead heat. The poll comes from Emerson College and News Nation parent company Nexstar. It's been almost 40 years since Texans elected a Democrat to the Senate. The increasingly close and ever more expensive race is one of 8 seats nationwide Democrats are looking to flip in their effort to take control of the Senate. To do it, they would need to hold their existing seats and flip an additional 4 of those 8. Democrats point to President Trump's low approval ratings amid the war in Iran and rising prices as issues in their favor. They also hope the historical trend of a president's party losing seats in the midterm elections will put them over the top. Still, the White House and GOP maintain they have a strong legislative record, battle-tested candidates, and a favorable election map with key races in Republican-leaning states. I'm Mike Vaccaro, and this is the News Nation Political Minute.
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9: Day in New York, accused killer Luigi Mangione is due in court this morning in the next hour, with reports stating that he is expected to plead guilty in his federal case. But will that happen? He's charged with killing United Healthcare CEO Brian Thompson outside a New York hotel in 2024. Mangione was arrested 5 days later at a McDonald's in Pennsylvania after a wide-ranging manhunt. News Nation's Jessica Cartaglia is outside the Manhattan courthouse where all of this is about to go down. Jessica, what are you learning about a possible plea? What are people saying? I understand the world's media is there.
10: Yeah, it's incredible, Laura. It is absolutely packed with media from, as you mentioned, all around the world. And this may not be a traditional plea deal. It could really impact his state trial, which is set to begin in just a few weeks on September 8th. So in a traditional plea deal, prosecutors generally offer something in return for a guilty plea, like a reduced charge or an agreement on sentencing. But what we could see here is what's known as an open plea, meaning that Mangione pleads guilty without a negotiated sentence. His punishment would ultimately then be up to the federal judge. He still faces the possibility of life in prison on the remaining federal stalking charges, Laura. But what remains to be seen is what is going to happen and what he may be pleading guilty to.
9: And then, of course, we're talking about double jeopardy as well. So we've got that other issue. We've been waiting for this other trial to take place, too, right after Labor Day. So people are asking, could pleading guilty in federal court stop New York from trying him for murder, or can it all be done?
10: Yeah, so many legal questions here, and that could ultimately turn into a major legal fight. Generally, federal and state governments can prosecute the same conduct, but separately, right? But New York is very unique in that it has these double jeopardy protections. So Mangione's attorneys are expected to argue that once he is convicted federally for Thompson's killing, the state can't prosecute him again for the same act. But they're different charges, right? That's what you need to remember here. Manhattan prosecutors disagree. They're expected to fight to keep the state murder. Again, that trial is set for just a few weeks right after Labor Day, starting on September 8th. So, Laura, we've been planning on that for quite some time with the federal trial set to begin in the spring. So it remains to be seen what's going to happen here today. And that starts at 11, so just about 40 minutes from now.
9: Wow. Okay. Well, we can't wait to see what happens next. Please break in if you get more news from there. Jessica Cartaglia will check back in with you. Thank you. And here now is criminal defense attorney Ken Belkin to talk through some of these legal issues, because it's complicated, right?

0: Ken, first of all, welcome to you. We heard that there were negotiations earlier this year that didn't come out with a plea deal, and we don't know that this is a deal. We're hearing it's just a plea. So let's just start by, your overall view of this case. Are you surprised by this new development? Because remember, if we rewind to earlier in the week, it was the defense and the prosecution who asked for this hearing today, this emergency hearing. Were you surprised?
1: No, not super surprised. This kind of thing happens a lot. It's unclear if he's going to plea. It also could be some sort of discovery dispute. But let's say he is going to plea. It's totally natural. I think something like 97% of cases end up in a negotiated disposition, i.e., some type of plea deal. So it's not surprising in that sense. It is a little bit different in this case because if he is pleads here, and let's be clear, he's not going to be sentenced at his plea hearing. The case will be adjourned for his sentencing. He will be interviewed by probation. Both sides, the prosecution and the defense, will submit sentencing memorandum to the court, and then the court will eventually, hear from victims, or in this case, the family of the victim will make victim impact statements, ideally, and then the judge will give issue a sentencing ruling based on the guidelines he's permitted to sentence him on for this plea.
0: Yeah, I'm glad you brought up the family because we're talking about children who no longer have their father. There was a family behind this man, of course, Brian Thompson, as he was assassinated on the streets of Midtown Manhattan. In terms of what prosecutors may have offered him in exchange for a guilty plea, would that be part of what we're seeing today? Or could this just straight up be the defense saying, we're just going to change the plea?
1: I think, I don't think prosecutors could really offer much in this case. It's what they get if they derive any benefit from this deal is going to be from a potentially sympathetic judge. Because I'm sure if I'm Luigi Mangione's legal team, his sentencing memo is going to focus very much so on his mental health and how he is a very disturbed young man. He deserves sympathy. This is a mental illness. There's some sort of great trauma that lies at the heart of his actions. They're going to try and humanize him and mitigate against the horrific acts which he's pleading guilty to in some fashion.
0: And then, of course, I've got to ask you about the impact of the state case. How do you see this one playing out? Because as Jessica brilliantly put together about, the federal case versus the state case, they're different charges, but it's the same act. And that's a really important distinction as we talk about Luigi Mangione with these cases against him. So how will this potential possible plea in federal court impact the state case against him as you see it? We keep hearing about double jeopardy. Does it apply here in your view?
1: So surely if I'm his defense attorney, I'm going to bring that up. I don't know that it is a winning argument. The federal stalking that results in a death charge, that is very distinct from the New York State murder in the second degree charge. The federal stalking charge, encompasses that he crossed state lines, he used interstate electronic communications to harass, intimidate, and alarm this person, and this individual ended up dying because of it. That's different than a state murder charge where New York State is saying, hey, you're in New York State and you acted with specific intent to kill someone in the state of New York. And New York State has a very palpable, calling in prosecuting individuals that take the lives of New Yorkers in New York State. And I think his case will inevitably go to trial if there is no sort of negotiated disposition on the New York case. I don't think the double jeopardy argument is going to be successful in getting rid of the New York case.
0: Interesting. All right. Well, we are just about 35 minutes away from this case going into this hearing, 11 a.m. Eastern here in New York. Ken Belkin, thank you for joining us today. We'll be standing by waiting for more news on that. Thank you so much. And still ahead.
1: Thank you for having me, Laura.
2: It's awful to see all of the flooding, but then you also have moments where you're like, you see all the support that the community is giving each other.
0: And a state of emergency has been declared after a full week of rain and severe storms for Indiana and much of the Midwest. These images are breathtaking. We've got more in the forecast this weekend as well. More bad weather is on the way. We're live on the ground talking to

0: residents and tracking the still rising waters. Marnie Hughes and her team are there.
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14: We didn't anticipate record rainfall, 10 inches in a few hours in places, 6 to 8 in many others. And that's something we haven't had in a long, long time.
0: Welcome back to News Nation Live. I'm Marnie Hughes, coming to you live from Connersville, Indiana. We often refer to the Midwest as the heartland, and nowhere is that heart more evident than here in Connersville and in so many communities across central Indiana that have been devastated over the last couple of days by historic flooding. The Whitewater River starts about 100 miles to the north and stretches all the way down through central Indiana, and it's communities that kind of trickle along that river that have been most impacted. Connersville is one of them. This community is split in two by the Whitewater River, which at its peak swelled to nearly 23 feet. We are still under a flood watch here in Connersville, also surrounding areas through Saturday with more rain in the forecast. Thankfully, right now, we've just got a little bit of drizzle, which is giving crews some time to get in here and

0: start some of the cleanup. We've talked a lot about and shown you the video of the rescues here in the city of Connersville and also in Cambridge City. But as I drove here this morning, I was looking out at the farmland, and there are a lot of farmers who have been impacted and inundated with floodwaters in this latest storm and severe storms throughout the summer. One of those farms belongs to Tara Madden, and she sent us some pictures of some of the semi-trucks on her property, also some of the farm equipment that was underwater. This is a family farm. It's been in her family for years, and they have never seen anything quite like what they've seen over the last couple of days. All of the animals are accounted for, thankfully, with the exception of one horse. The horse's name, Whitley. It's a quarter horse. They have not been able, sadly, to locate Whitley. Tara says that the water has receded on her property this morning, which is good news. So she has now focused her efforts on a local community center where people are showing up who have been impacted, who need help. We caught up with her there.
1: It's absolutely devastating for the people in the community. My husband and I are fortunate. We lost some semis in a dump truck, but we have a home to go home to. And so our hearts just absolutely break for these people in Laurel that have lost everything. We just can't wrap our heads around how devastating it is for them.
0: Catastrophic, overwhelming. Those are just some of the words used to describe the flooding that we're seeing here in Connersville and elsewhere. At that community center, this is also a place not just for people to come and rest in the midst of all of this cleanup, but there are also pets being dropped off, dogs and cats that have either been abandoned or got lost. They are showing up at this shelter as well. It is widespread damage in multiple counties this morning, and that includes Fayette County, where Commissioner Dale Strong is. Commissioner, thank you for your time this morning. Give me a sense of where your priorities are right now as we've got a break in the rain.
2: Our first priority, of course, is safety for the people that are impacted by this. And part of that is getting our roads open. Fayette County has four bridges over the Whitewater River, and yesterday all four were closed. Thankfully, late yesterday evening, we got two of those open. Maybe a third today, but another one at Knolltown is going to be closed for quite some time due to the erosion of the roads down there. So we're maintaining, and we'll get through this. But this is a historic flood event for us, the worst on record, and we're going to learn a lot from it.
0: Yeah. So many people are just heartbroken, and I think probably, Dale, right now, just in a little bit of shock. Talk to me about resources, how quickly you think crews can get to some of those repairs, because some main roads have been damaged so extensively.
2: Well, we're working on them right now. Our highway department crew worked very diligently yesterday and got the Southern Bypass Road open. When under normal circumstances, I don't think that would have been possible with the short notice that they had, but they really responded well and got a lot accomplished. So we're doing well for the situation.
0: And one more question about the levees. It sounds to me as though they worked as planned and there was no breach. Is that no longer a concern?
2: No, we have no concern about anything like that. The river level has gone from its peak of 21.7 feet is now around 11 feet. So there's no concern about that.
0: Okay. Dale Strong, Commissioner for Fayette County. Sir, appreciate the time this morning. Thank you so much. Our best to you and your crews as you get out and you focus on those repairs and just making sure everybody is taken care of. Coming up, we're going to have my interview with the folks who own the diner just a few feet away from me as they work to clean up. I've been watching them over the last hour walk down the block and pick up pieces of furniture and equipment and their menus that were washed down from the high floodwaters. That's coming up as we continue our live coverage here in Connersville, Indiana. 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
0: For 250 years, America has been more than a place. It's been a promise, a story of courage, hope, and dreams. 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
11: New this morning in the Middle East, the U.S. vowing to go after Iran's wallet, promising more economic punishment next week. Meanwhile, the naval blockade we've been telling you about continues. It's been going on for 4 months now with no end in sight. Iran responding with new attacks on tankers in the Strait of Hormuz. We've got News Nation international correspondent Robert Sherman live in Doha to talk more about this. All right, Robert, you know, the question remains, who controls the strait? It seems to still be up for debate after all this time, and there's no question it's a dangerous place right now, but who's in charge?
12: Dangerous indeed, Laura, especially given the fact that we had new actions taken overnight. A pair of ships coming under fire, according to British maritime trade officials, taking place in the Strait of Hormuz. The UAE says that these are their ships and that they're putting the blame squarely on Iran. You see the incident location for both of these ships that were fired upon with drones. Minimal damage reported, no casualties either. But this continues to happen again and again as that game that you laid out, who controls the Strait of Hormuz, swings back and forth as both sides try to exert their control. This is how Iran tries to exert control over the region. For the United States, they've tried to do so through that U.S. naval blockade, stopping ships from going in or out of Iran to try and keep the pressure on Iran economically. Though you have seen a small number of commercial vessels going through the Strait of Hormuz as a result. On the subject matter of the U.S. naval blockade, there's now new reporting that the USS Abraham Lincoln is set to be replaced by the USS George Washington, which would come in from the Indo-Pacific. The Abraham Lincoln has been deployed for well over 200 days, now north of 260, according to Central Command. There have been all these reports that emerged in recent days about low morale on the ship, poor conditions that sailors were living through. Well, Central Command hitting back at that, saying the sailors and Marines of the Abraham Lincoln Carrier Strike Group remain resilient and resolved after more than 260 days at sea. The rampant misreporting on Abraham Lincoln's historic deployment is a disservice to our men and women in uniform and their loved ones. Secretary Pete Hegseth says that the plan is for the United States to maintain that U.S. naval blockade, saying they're prepared to do so indefinitely as long as they keep cycling service members in and out of the region. Laura.
11: Wow, what an interesting development we're seeing here. Robert Sherman, thank you so much. We want to welcome in News Nation's senior national security contributor, Lieutenant General Richard Newton, a former U.S. Air Force Assistant Vice Chief of Staff. Excellent guest, as always, to talk through what we're seeing here. Good to see you, sir.
6: Good morning, Laura. Happy Friday morning and a busy Friday, I may add.
11: Yeah, I mean, we're talking about the Pentagon rotating carriers while the U.S. continues operations around the Strait. So I want to start there, if we could, because these prolonged appointments are raising really broader questions about Navy readiness. And from your perspective, I'm curious, what do you think is the biggest military vulnerability right now? And I don't know if it's mixed messages, but, you know, we're hearing that there's big problems. We're hearing that things are okay. How do you see it?
6: The way I see it is we've got tremendous military capability in the region. Perhaps even we're at a peak right now, actually, with our capabilities alongside Israel should we go back to major combat operations. And I would anticipate, should the president decide to do that, I don't think it's in the cards in the near term right now. But you would see Israel at full throttle and you would see the United States at full throttle. The fact that, as Robert reported, the U.S. Abraham Lincoln is going to be returning home to San Diego in the next couple weeks. It's had a major deployment, a major, very effective deployment in the Persian Gulf region. And so forth. I think as we see the Lincoln come home and then being replaced, as Robert reported, by the Washington USS George Washington, I think that underscores really how we're trying to maintain offensive capability in the region and ability to do so. The president's been briefed on a number of military options. It's not just sea power, but it's air power. We have considerable now air power capabilities in the region as well. That all leads up to, frankly, the challenge, however, is maintaining control of the Strait of Hormuz. But we're doing so, at least from an economic blockade, with that USS Navy blockade by the Fifth Fleet. So there's plenty of U.S. firepower in the region that will be sustained, I believe, frankly, for the foreseeable future.
11: Well, that's good news there. You know, the Vice President, J.D. Vance, was asked about the seesaw nature of what's been going on in Iran. Let's listen to that together.
13: The thing I can say with confidence is I think this ends with the United States in a stronger position, with Iran not having a nuclear weapon, and with the Strait of Hormuz returned to a place where oil and gas prices are stable for the American people.
11: And that's certainly the hope, right? But people hear that and may think, hey, that's great. But how? How do we get there? Then the vice president later conceded that the Iranians are unpredictable and sometimes don't honor their commitments. You and I have talked about that before. How do you see this one squaring out?
6: Well, I think what we're in now, Laura, is midst really of, I believe it's an economic war of attrition, frankly. You've got the Iranians, or let's talk about their strategy at this point, to try to control the Strait of Hormuz, certainly the commercial shipping back and forth the Strait, which still remains in international waters, by the way. So the fact is that they're really thinking their aim is to put a grip on the global economy. And then their second their strategy point here is that they're trying to threaten the Gulf Arab, their nations that are surround them, their neighbors. particularly those energy producing nations.

0: neighbors to put pressure on those nations, such as Saudi Arabia, United Arab Emirates, and others, on President Trump to compel him to back off, if you will. Meanwhile, as I mentioned, the United States has a very strong naval blockade, effective naval blockade, as well as Secretary Bessent reporting earlier this week that he's going to increase the number of sanctions against the Iranian regime. So it's now a war of attrition, using that main economic tool on both sides. How that plays out is unknown, because frankly, who's in charge of Iran right now? It's Islamic Revolutionary Guard Corps, the hardliners. They don't care about the Iranian people. They don't care about what's happening to the economy, inflation, and the fact that their GDP is in a negative 6.6 dive here at this point. What they care about is survival. And so that's going to be very difficult for this administration to address. And I think we're really at a place where we really don't know what the economic effects on both sides are going to have and how this plays out. What we do know, however, there's pressure at the gas pump. There's also the midterm elections. And that's really what the regime is banking on now from a political standpoint of what President Trump faces. Final point, however, is I still believe the president, being somewhat unpredictable here, certainly to the adversaries, the regime itself can still use that major military combat operations as a significant option here, should we get to the point where Iran really crosses a threshold here, threatens U.S. forces, threatens our Gulf Arab nations even more so. But we'll see. But we're a long way away from getting this thing resolved, Laura.
1: Watching it together. All right, Lieutenant General Richard Newton, thank you so much for being here.
0: Thank you. Good morning, Laura.
1: Thank you. And President Trump says nationwide crime rates are coming down, all thanks to him. After the break, where he's going today to tout his policies and what the numbers are expected to reveal. We'll get to that coming up.
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4: President Trump set to arrive on Long Island this afternoon, putting the spotlight on new FBI crime numbers. And the president is going to tour the Nassau County Police Academy in Garden City, then speak about the agency's 2025 crime report. The FBI says that homicides and robberies dropped over 18%, aggravated assaults falling over 7%. The numbers are preliminary and could change when the final report is released later this year. We're going to talk about this now with News Nation's Corey Smith, live from the White House. Corey, tell us about Trump's movements today, about this trip, and why exactly he chose Long Island to celebrate the numbers.
5: Hey there, Laura. So with the president's poll numbers slumping on issues like the Iran war and the economy, he's pivoting to one of his bread and butter issues, right? Law and order. The White House says this report shows the largest year-to-year decrease in violent crime since the FBI began recording crime statistics all the way back in 1936. To answer your question in terms of why Nassau County for this announcement, well, really three reasons. Nassau County was a focal point in the president's mass deportation effort when he retook office. He has directly linked the year-to-year drop in crime to his strict border policies and aggressive immigration enforcement. And we know DHS had a close partnership with the sheriff's office and county executive Bruce Blakeman, which is the name I want you to remember. Second, New York is about to implement the Dignity Not Detention Act later this month. It requires all local and county jails across New York to end their detention contracts with ICE. This is a policy that we're seeing across the country, especially in blue states, and it is something the White House opposes. Finally, Nassau County is home to Trump-endorsed GOP gubernatorial nominee Bruce Blakeman, who is running against incumbent Governor Kathy Hochul. He spearheaded the county's cooperation with DHS and ICE. And by the way, the county also includes two Democratic-held House seats Republicans are trying to flip this November. So while this presidential visit is about crime, it is hard to ignore the politics at play here. Of course, Republicans making law and order a key part of their midterm campaign message with their number one surrogate doing it, President Trump. Laura?
4: All right. Yeah, it's going to be a busy day out there on Long Island. Corey, thank you so much. And rescues are underway as devastating floodwaters sweep across central Indiana. It continues to be our top story as we watch this together. A state of emergency declared for millions of Hoosiers as the next wave of storms slams the heartland. News Nation's Marnie Hughes on the ground in Connersville, Indiana, where they're seeing a lot of damage there. Marnie, we're hearing about a developing situation in Delaware County. We've talked about that teen who's been missing after jumping from a bridge into a river during the storms. What's the update there?
6: So I talked to the sheriff this morning, and the rescue is still suspended because of the dangerous current in the Mississinewa River. That river swelled about 15 feet. We were on the steel bridge where this teen and three of his friends jumped off on Wednesday night, and the water level when we were on the bridge was right under the top of the bridge. It was likely much lower the night before when they jumped, so the thought is they underestimated the power of the current. Sadly, this teen was not able to get to shore. And they are still searching for him. The sheriff tells me they're hopeful to get some drones up in the air today to look for him. In addition, the National Guard had a helicopter out last night. We'll see if that goes back out today, but it is too dangerous to get the boats or put divers in the water to look. There is a log jam that they would like to get access to try and search for him. Let's hope that the river drops a little bit or at least enough so that they can look for him today. Sadly, Laura, he was set to start school at Purdue in the next next week and move into his dorm as a freshman. He's a local kid. There was a vigil for him at Delta High School last night. Just thinking about his family in the heart of all of this catastrophe here in central Indiana. At the top of the hour, you're going to be hearing from some local business owners as they pick up the pieces. You are watching News Nation Live.
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20: Tornado warnings and trees going down everywhere, and you could hear stuff hitting the house. So we've never seen anything this bad before.
21: It's a lot. It's a lot. I've never seen anything like it. You can't really get a lot of places. A lot of people have damage to their homes, their roofs, through the houses. It's overwhelming.
22: We've seen a lot of sheds like this on sidewalks here in Cambridge City, completely destroyed on the sidewalk as well.
23: It is going to be a minimum of 2 weeks before we see power again, and that we should just stock up on ice and coolers.
6: Unprecedented damage across central Indiana, a state of emergency in a number of counties as people begin today to pick up the pieces, assess the damage, and also watch the weather radar going into the weekend for the potential of more damaging flooding. I'm Marnie Hughes. This is News Nation Live. Thank you for joining us. We are on the ground in Connersville, Indiana, a town hard hit by this round of historic flooding. This town is about 13,000 people split by the Whitewater River. They saw flooding on both sides of the community. Thankfully, this morning, it has receded, and they're getting a look at some of the damage left behind. What is good about the rain letting up a little bit and also just a break in the weather is that these cleanup crews can come in. So all morning, we have been hearing the sound of heavy equipment as teams come in and start to move some of the debris that the Whitewater River pushed through this community. At its height, we're talking about 20 plus feet of water, and the force of this water picks up everything in its path, from cars, you name it, ended up in these people's homes, and really the first level, a lot of these homes has been destroyed. There is a restaurant just to the right of me. It's been here for years. It's a family restaurant. They had recently closed, but the couple who owns it, Connie and Tom Blevins, say that this was their retirement. It was their passion. And I've been watching them over the last couple of hours walk down the block and pick up the pieces of their restaurant, from the menu to a booth that was in the dining room to some pots and pans that were in the kitchen. The force of this water grabbed everything inside of their restaurant and just wiped it down the street, into the river, and out into the community. They're trying to salvage everything they can and also come to grips with what they've lost.
1: In the 15 years, the river had gotten up a little bit, but never to this level. This is beyond anything we would have thought that would have happened.
6: And you multiply that heartbreak by the hundreds. People all across Connersville, Cambridge City, Muncie in Delaware County, to the north in Hamilton County. There are so many people this morning that are trying to come to grips and pick up the pieces and figure out what is next. The weather remains an issue. There are flood watches. I got an alert on my phone as I headed here this morning. Darius Stringer, one of our NextStar meteorologists, is monitoring the weather for us and joins us now with an update. Hey, Darius.
2: Hey, Marnie, I just can't imagine how things are looking there in Connersville, Indiana there. And luckily, we are starting to see things lit up just for a little while until that next round of storms moves in later on this evening. But taking a look at our excessive rainfall risk for today, another slight risk for the same areas that have been hit the hardest around central Indiana through Ohio into West Virginia there. But we can't forget about our folks just upstream from Peoria over towards Cedar Rapids into Des Moines. They have a moderate risk of flash flooding later on this evening there. We're going to continue to see things become a little bit more impactful later on in the late evening hours into the overnight period. And that's really a problem because a lot of people are going to be going to bed at that time. So we definitely want to make sure people are aware that it is not over yet. You can still see the flash flood watches and warnings in effect from Iowa into northwestern Illinois and even further back towards the east from central Indiana down further south into Seymour there. You can see all the bright greens highlighted here. Those are flash flood warnings that are going to continue to remain in effect over the next several hours. And so we continue to monitor the flood threat as things continue to ramp up, as well as the heat that's really developing further towards the south. But here's a look at our estimated rainfall totals so far as this event continues to unfold here. We're talking about widespread amounts of at least a foot of more of rainfall. We're talking around 12 inches just south of South Bend, right over here just to the east of Fishers. We're talking about 13 inches of rain, and over towards Richmond, just under 10 inches. So we've already seen some areas even over towards Ohio getting close to the 10 inches of rainfall. So we've definitely seen not only central Indiana, but also over towards Ohio being a main area that has been seeing a lot of rainfall. And even back over towards the west near Davenport, back over towards Ames and Des Moines, we've seen widespread amount of at least about 6 to 8 inches of rainfall. And with them in the moderate risk, we could definitely see those totals continue to rise here over the next few hours here. But here's a look at how things have been shaping up over the past few hours. A large rain band really continued to move through northern Iowa into northern Illinois as well, and back just to the south as well. But we're really going to continue to watch things as they continue to play out later this afternoon and evening. Not much by this afternoon, just some scattered showers over near Columbus and back over towards northwestern Illinois there. But as we go into 8 o'clock tonight, look at how things try to come together on the leading edge of that low pressure center from Chicago just west of Milwaukee. We'll see things continue to intensify and cluster up through the overnight hours. This is 2 a.m. as that system moves through Milwaukee and Chicago, and that continues to track into Ohio as we go into Saturday morning. And we are expecting at least another several inches of rainfall, as you can see, upwards of 3 to 4, even 5 inches of rainfall back over towards Iowa over the next couple of days.
6: Yeah, everybody paying close attention, Darius, to their phones and to the radars here over the next 48 hours. The risk is certainly not over. Thank you for that. Power is still being restored here in Connersville. The lights are on across the street from us as folks pick up the pieces. The mayor telling me this morning, thankfully, there are no casualties in this community, and everyone is accounted for after this historic flooding. So thank goodness for that. The roads have also been a major issue here in Connersville. The two bridges, main bridges that connect the east and west side of the city, have for the most part been repaired and are operational. So that is good news. But we've seen other roads buckle under the pressure of this water, and that includes some of the roads in Hamilton County, where we find Hannah Fullman, our NextStar affiliate reporter.
0: It's been raining on and off here in Hamilton County since about 3 o'clock this morning, and concerns are only growing over flash flooding in the area. Roads are already closed throughout the county, about 50 roads at last check, and that's due to high water throughout the area. One of the concerns here in Noblesville specifically is the White River flooding. You can see those water levels rising rapidly, a few trees submerged, and we actually saw one tree get fully submerged. Right now, the White River is at about 19 feet here in Noblesville, which is about 4 times higher than normal. The river will crest at 20 feet, and when it gets up to 21 feet, that's when the evacuations start. So town officials are monitoring this very carefully. I just spoke with the mayor, who said he's never seen the river this high in 42 years. Now, we are, of course, monitoring when it rains even more. That's when we can see the flooding potential increase. And although it's not raining right now or as hard as earlier, at one point it was raining so hard we felt like we were in a car wash, very low visibility, and people were pulling over to the sides of the roads because you couldn't see when you're driving. And when it gets to that point, it gets very dangerous. We also know there have been some rescues here. 4 cars were recovered overnight in Hamilton County alone, and that number is much higher in many other counties throughout central Indiana. Luckily, no one in Hamilton County was injured or killed. That's the good news here this morning. Everyone is safe. I'll send it back to you.
6: Yeah, that's a big part of the story. People are accounted for and they are safe because this warning got out. Abandoned cars is an issue, and that is true also in Anderson, where Bennett Haberly is standing by. He's been talking to folks as they have gotten through this storm and now are assessing the damage. What are you seeing around you, Bennett?
3: Yeah, Marty, we have changed locations here in Anderson since we last spoke. This is one of the main east-west thoroughfares that run through the city, and you can see it is more of a river right now. It's actually an extension of the White River, which is just near that bridge that leads you into downtown Anderson. The businesses in this area had to evacuate yesterday. The same is true for a lot of the houses that are just a block and a half north and south of my location. So there are a number of people, obviously, that have been forced out of their homes. There were water rescues. We saw that overnight. We saw emergency responders doing that this morning. The rain has subsided a little bit, which is good because we got drenched overnight and the White River hit its historic mark. It's never been that high in more than 100 years. 1913, the last time the White River was this high. And in fact, we beat that record here in Anderson. It's up to 24 feet. It's gone down a little bit since its peak this morning, but it is still a huge impact. A lot of people forced out of their homes. A lot of people going about just assessing the damage that you mentioned. We talked to some of them.
4: Tell me just a little bit about what you guys have been experiencing this week.
5: This right here, literally, it's just been absolutely crazy. I've never seen it this bad. You know, I grew up here. It's never looked like this in all my years. So it's insane.
3: And as you said, obviously there were rescue operations that took place in Cambridge City, in Connersville. We've heard stories of Pendleton, Muncie. It happened here in Anderson. So it is almost the same symptoms that are being repeated over and over again in several communities across both central and southeastern Indiana as this historic flooding really has left its mark here on so many of these communities. Marnie?
6: Yeah, and from rescue to recovery, and you're right, Bennett, looking historically, I mean, this is unprecedented. They dammed up the river in the 1970s in creating the Brookfield Dam.

0: at Wayne County, and they're going to start helping people that are displaced today. And they're going to take people that have been displaced from their homes here up to Wayne County, because we don't have a Red Cross here in town. It's really been devastating. I was listening before I came on, and I've lived here my entire life, and I have never seen anything like this. But there is there are places that are helping people. There are places for them to seek shelter, food, and the community has really came together.
1: Yeah, no, it's incredible to see the big hearts that show up when people are at their worst and need the most help. Sharon, tell me what you've seen personally. I mean, you talk about never seeing anything like this before, having lived here for so long. What strikes you the most about just the force of this river?
0: Whenever I have literally witnessed houses, I mean, just crumbling, people, you know, wanting to stay in their home, because like I said, we have had flooding in Fayette County, but never to this catastrophic extent. And just seeing people and getting phone calls. I have a recovery center here that we used for shelter, and I have a 72-year-old couple that is still here, and they're just devastated. They're overwhelmed, you know, crying, you know, where am I going to go? What am I going to do? My house is destroyed. And it's heart-wrenching. It's heartbreaking. And that, I think, has been the biggest. And not being able to be able to go from one side of the city to the other. I mean, absolutely no way across. That entrapment just really, it has an effect on people.
1: Yeah, no, it's the emotional weight is indescribable. Resource-wise, you mentioned FEMA, you mentioned the state. What does that look like for people trying to rebuild, and how soon will they get help?
0: I don't have a time frame, but I do know that from my understanding, when I talked, like I said, with EMA Director Wade Walling, he was saying that the sooner that they can do their paperwork, their intake with the Red Cross, and then they can get them hooked up with FEMA and get them in a safe place, then the work can start being done on the homes. But that is going to it's going to seem like forever to the people that are displaced. But we're hoping that it will be done in a timely manner. But we're looking at quite a few homes in Wayne County and Fayette County.
1: Yeah, no, just utter devastation. Sharon Cranfill, Fayette County Council Board President. I know this is incredibly difficult and emotional for you. Thank you for your time, thinking about you. And we're going to be here as you all clean up and get the word out so that help continues to come and the news page doesn't turn. Thank you again.
0: Thank you.
1: All right, Laura Engel is standing by. Laura, a couple things I want to highlight that we've got coming up. I had a guy just come over a few minutes ago, and he's got two big container trailers outside of his kayaking business. One is still over by his business, and the other is a few hundred feet behind me. So the water picked up this container crate full of kayaks and pushed it downriver. I'm going to be talking to him coming up just about the community and what else he's seen. He also owns one of these houses behind me to the right. So we'll have that straight ahead.
2: Marnie, incredible firsthand accounts. Your last guest really laid it out there in that granular detail to let us know what things are like and how people are feeling. And you've got that emotion tied to all of this so much in every turn. Thank you so much for your reporting to you and your team. We'll get back to you at the top of the hour. And we do want to let you know here in New York, just moments ago, Luigi Mangione walking back into federal court. It's now underway. What we know about his plans to potentially enter a guilty plea for the murder of UnitedHealthcare CEO Brian Thompson. Our team is standing by. Also, an aircraft carrier is en route to the Middle East to relieve the USS Lincoln amid these growing reports of mental health and supply issues on board. And Long Islanders are preparing for President Trump's visit to that area of the Big Apple today, where he plans to tout the economy and his

0: policies. You're watching News Nation Live. Marnie Hughes will be back in just moments.
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11: Can Democrats win a Senate race in the Lone Star State? I'm Mike Vaccaro, News Nation Washington Bureau Chief. New polling has Texas Democratic Senate candidate James Tallarico trailing by just 1 point behind Republican candidate and State Attorney General Ken Paxton, 47-46%, and that is a statistical dead heat. The poll comes from Emerson College and News Nation parent company Nexstar. It's been almost 40 years since Texans elected a Democrat to the Senate. The increasingly close and ever more expensive race is one of 8 seats nationwide Democrats are looking to flip in their effort to take control of the Senate. To do it, they would need to hold their existing seats and flip an additional 4 of those 8. Democrats point to President Trump's low approval ratings amid the war in Iran and rising prices as issues in their favor. They also hope the historical trend of a president's party losing seats in the midterm elections will put them over the top. Still, the White House and GOP maintain they have a strong legislative record, battle-tested candidates, and a favorable election map with key races in Republican-leaning states. I'm Mike Vaccaro, and this is the News Nation Political Minute.
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0: A highly anticipated hearing just getting underway in a Manhattan courtroom. Accused killer Luigi Mangione is reportedly planning on pleading in this case, in his federal case. And we want to get right to Jessica Cartaglia because I believe it is underway right now. Jessica, what can you tell us with what's happening right now?
15: Okay, Laura, so this just happening in about the last 30 seconds. We've learned that Mangione was asked by a judge if he is prepared to plead guilty to the federal charges against him. Indictments count 1 and 2. And basically what that means, they are stalking, resulting in death, and stalking through the use of interstate facilities. Mangione said yes to those charges. That means he still faces the possibility of life in prison on the remaining charges. Those are those federal stalking charges. And it is ultimately up to the federal judge to determine what happens next. This

0: called an open plea, right? It's not necessarily a plea deal, meaning that he pleads guilty without a negotiated sentence. So again, Laura, he did plead guilty to the two federal charges. They are both stalking charges, one of them for stalking leading to murder, the other for interstate stalking leading to murder. As we know, after he was here in New York, he fled to Altoona, Pennsylvania. He is originally from Baltimore, Maryland, Laura.
1: Wow, incredible. So we've been hearing the rumblings all week. Weren't sure if it was going to happen, but in just the last minute, we now have it confirmed. Luigi Mangione has pled guilty. Jessica Cartaglia telling us it is an open plea. Stay with me because I want to ask you about this whole double jeopardy thing that everybody's talking about.
0: Yeah.
1: Because pleading guilty in federal court could possibly stop New York from trying him for murder. Is that right?
0: Yeah, so this could really tee up to be a huge legal fight here, Laura. We were planning on being here at court in state court, which is just adjacent to the courthouse here. This is federal court behind me. All of the courthouses here in Manhattan are right along the same road, right? So we were planning on being here September 8th. This could impact that trial now. So generally, state and federal governments can prosecute the same conduct separately, but New York has special double jeopardy laws. Mangione's attorneys are expected to argue today inside here that once he is convicted federally for Thompson's murder, the state can't prosecute him again for the same act. Manhattan prosecutors, however, disagree. They are expected to keep fighting and pushing for that state murder trial. If they succeed, that, of course, would happen in just a few weeks here in September, on September 8th. That's when they are all set to appear in court. So what happens next is ultimately up to the judge. And how long this proceeding will continue now that he has entered that guilty plea has yet to be seen.
1: What an incredible turn. Jessica Cartaglia, we've got our producer, Tommy, inside, who takes excellent notes. He'll be coming out, so stand by for details from Tommy and Jessica coming from court. Jessica, thank you so much. We'll get back to you. Break in if you hear anything more from the courthouse. Here now, Dave Ehrenberg, former state attorney for Palm Beach County, Florida. Wow. This is a big wow today, Dave. It finally happened. There was plea deal negotiations early this year from what we heard being reported from court. And today, the guilty plea happened just weeks before his state trial due to start. So let's talk about the timing and what you make of this breaking development.
2: I was surprised by it, Laura, because the federal government wanted the death penalty at first. You remember, this could have been handled at the state level all along, but the federal government wanted Luigi prosecuted and wanted him to get capital punishment. But then a judge said, no, this doesn't qualify for capital punishment. And now you have the federal government stepping in front of the state, which could hurt the state case because of what you just mentioned, double jeopardy, and cutting this plea deal. This is, I think, a win for the defense, because this could eliminate the state trial. We're not sure yet. There are things we should discuss about that. And it's up to the judge, not the prosecutors, to give Luigi his sentence, which means that he could get a sentence less than life in prison.
1: It's so interesting the way this is working, because all along we've had these dual lanes that we've been driving down, right? The federal and state case. And as Jessica just reported, they're calling it an open plea. And we haven't heard the word deal because we're unsure right now. I mean, the case is underway right now. Court just got started. We don't know if the prosecution has offered anything up in exchange. You know, you look back at the Long Island serial killer case. There wasn't a deal there either. But in that case, Rex Huerman agreed to work with the FBI's behavioral unit. We don't know if there's anything like that here. But talk to us about an open plea and what that means.
2: Well, in state court here in Florida, we call plea to the court. This is when there is a deal. So even if they say there's no deal, there is a deal. Because the deal is that the federal prosecutors say to the defense, okay, we'll allow you to plead guilty, and then you plea up to the court. And the judge will give you the sentence, as opposed to us, the prosecutors, agreeing with the sentence. So that's a deal. And the thinking is that this judge will be more inclined to give him a better sentence than the prosecutors. So this is a deal. It's up to the judge. And then the real constitutional question begins as to whether or not double jeopardy under the Fifth Amendment, which has been tightened by New York law, would apply here and preclude a subsequent state prosecution.
1: All right. So, again, I want to mention that this hearing is underway right now. We're getting details coming from the courtroom. One other nugget that has just come out that Luigi has said he waived his right to a jury trial. So we're going to be getting some more details as this goes on, because Luigi is in front of the judge with his defense team right now. And again, about the state part of this, you know, the double jeopardy factor into these plea negotiations. We've got the DA here, Alvin Bragg, who definitely wants his piece of this case. What do you think is going to happen between now and September 8th when jury selection was set to start on that?
2: You can guarantee that the defense lawyers are going to run to the state court and say, dismiss it. New York law does not allow this case to continue. And Alvin Bragg will say, no, it does. And then I think it's probable that there'll be a stay, meaning a delay in the case until this matter gets resolved. So this postpones the state case at the minimum. I do think New York has a good claim, though, to continue with their state case, because although New York law is tighter when it comes to double jeopardy, gives more benefit to the defendant. If you could show that there are separate elements of the crimes or these offenses are directed at different harms, then you can go ahead with it. Because remember, the federal case focused on interstate stalking resulting in death, whereas the New York case centers on intentional second-degree murder and weapons charges. So Manhattan prosecutors will offer these are distinct offenses with separate legal elements, so the state should be able to go forward.
1: Yeah, and then you've got to also wonder about the family. Curious, we don't know the answer as of right now, unless it's revealed in court today, if prosecutors would have consulted Brian Thompson's family, the victim, before moving forward with the, knowing that he was going to plea. Do you think that that happened?
2: I do, and if they didn't, shame on them, because you're supposed to consult with the family. I cannot fathom that a deal would be reached without consulting the family, and then the family would be okay with it. Because you can understand the family may want to move on and not have to endure a lengthy trial and put them through the trauma again. They've got two young children here. And I think federal prosecutors were worried that you have all these fanatics who are on the killer side, and all it takes is one to get on the jury, even if that person is like a Trojan horse juror where they fake like they can be objective and reasonable and unbiased, but they have an agenda, and that would be a hung jury, and you get 12 of them and that's an acquittal. So I think that's why the feds decided to cut the deal. But also, the feds don't seem to care much about state prosecutors in Manhattan, because they bigfooted them. They didn't have to cut in front of them and mess up their case, but I don't think they really care about the state prosecutors.
1: Dave, that's why we have experts like you on. That's a really important point. Stealth jurors. We talk about it a lot when we get into these court cases, the idea that somebody could get in there. And I've been down at that courthouse. You've seen the supporters down there. You bring up an excellent point. So now that just removes that entire equation. Dave Ehrenberg, the story's developing. We'll stay with you. Thank you very much. Come back as we get more news, and we'll talk again soon. Thank you.
2: Thank you.
1: Thank you. And still ahead, we're talking devastating flooding that has hit Indiana. Another top story today, leaving communities underwater, homes waterlogged, and people in disbelief.
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1: And the danger isn't over yet. 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Marnie Hughes on the scene coming up.
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2: We continue our coverage of historic flooding across the state of Indiana. I'm Marnie Hughes, once again joining you from Connersville, one of the hardest hit areas as they pick up the pieces here this morning. There is still a flood watch in effect across this county and several more across central Indiana. Rain is in the forecast through tomorrow, so the threat of the Whitewater River rising is still on the horizon, and they are monitoring that very closely. There is also a statewide emergency, assistance from FEMA and also from the government, the state government, here to help these small communities pick up the pieces. It has really turned from a rescue to a recovery effort as people begin to return home, and it's heartbreaking to watch folks show up here in Connersville and look at what is left. The force of this water picked up everything. And when you think about a home, for example, a couch and a table and appliances, everything gets picked up by the water. And as the water rushes out of windows and doors, all of that furniture gets picked up. And if it can't make it out of the house and downriver, it's basically lodged inside of these folks' home and everything that goes along with it, all of their personal belongings covered in mud and just sopping wet because of the swell of this river. One local business owner came up to me just a little bit ago. He owns a kayak business just about 30 feet to my north, and he has two container trailers. They're about 40 feet long. One of the container trailers got picked up by the water and then swept downstream about 1,000 feet. It is full of kayaks, which we saw a lot of kayaks as part of the rescue for folks over the last couple of days. Cambridge City has a curfew in place from 8 p.m. until 7 a.m. That will last for the next 7 days, and duplicate that in multiple communities that are trying to assess the damage. The good news is everybody's accounted for, with the exception of a teen that they're searching for in Delaware County, and I'll talk about that a little later. Joining me now, though, from Henry County, the sheriff there, John Sprawls. Sheriff, thank you for your time. Tell me what you're dealing with where you are.
14: Yeah, thank you. Well, we're dealing with pretty much the same thing our surrounding cities and counties are dealing with. Just a shocking event for us. We've never seen anything like it. I've been here 42 years, and you just described our

0: Harper County well, talking about Connersville there and Cambridge City. So it's thankfully we're grateful that we haven't had any fatalities, and but the damage is astronomical.
1: Yeah, what a blessing that more people weren't hurt. How much warning did folks get, Sheriff?
0: You know, we started getting alerts on our phone. I'm going to say about 4 or 5 hours in advance. So I think that the warning system worked well. The alert system worked well. So we did have a good amount of warning. However, you know, people who live in areas that haven't flooded for, you know, as long as they've lived there, I guess didn't expect to be having to evacuate. So we've had to evacuate and rescue, don't have the exact number, but it's somewhere north of 350 people, probably between 350, 400 people in our county alone.
1: Wow. Has the water receded?
0: It has. It has receded really rapidly. We still have some low-lying areas that where that water is receding to. But today, this morning, you know, I would say that 95% of the flooded areas, such as roadways, it's receded to where they're passable. Obviously, we're left with roadways where we've got bridges washed out, culverts washed out. And but as far as the water in the roadways, we're just dealing with, you know, some of the lower lying areas now.
1: Yeah, well, we'll take that good news when we can get it. Sheriff John Sprawls from Henry County, thank you, sir, for your time, and my best to your crews. This is not going to be days or weeks. This is going to be months of cleanup and recovery. We appreciate you being with us. Speaking of Delaware County, I was there last night where the search has been suspended for a teen who went into the Mississinewa River. It's too dangerous to go into those waters. He is still missing this morning. They're hoping to get a drone up to continue that search later this afternoon, weather permitting. We're going to be out here live in Connersville throughout the rest of the hour. Also coming up, breaking news on Luigi Mangione in court as we speak. And what we're hearing, he has waived his right to a jury trial. We're covering that breaking news for you as well here on News Nation Live.
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22: And we have breaking news out of New York this morning. Accused killer Luigi Mangione is expected and has pled guilty to federal charges in the murder of United Healthcare CEO Brian Thompson. This has just happened in the last hour. This hearing is still underway, and it comes just weeks before his state trial was scheduled to start. We'll see if that still happens. Let's get to Jessica Cartaglia, who is live outside of the federal courthouse right now. I understand that Thompson's family is in the courtroom as well. There's a lot of new details, Jessica. Tell us what's going on.
23: Yeah, there are. And Laura, as you know, with federal court, we can't take notes in the courtroom. So we have a producer who's in there, and then little by little, we get notes that trickle out. But here's the very latest. The judge is speaking with Mangione right now and says, and I quote here, I'm going to read, "Tell me what you did." Mangione says, "I'll stay seated. But after years of negotiating severe pain in my back and seeing others too, I learned that United Healthcare would hold this conference. I researched the event online. I observed the conference of the largest health care company would be attended by executives, not doctors, nurses, or patients. I traveled to Manhattan, emailed leadership posing as an investor managing $58 billion. Unlike my other experiences, I was contacted back in 1 hour. I printed a gun with a 3D printer. I shot Mr. Thompson and he died. I understand you'd be afraid. I knew what I was doing was illegal." Mangione was also asked, Laura, by the judge if he was prepared to plead guilty to those two federal charges, indictments count 1 and 2, which allege stalking resulting in death and stalking through the use of interstate facilities. Mangione said yes. Now, what you're looking at is the crowd outside that has gathered. This is all media from all around the world. As you can imagine, this has garnered so much attention. You have two very different sides, right? So no one's saying that it is okay that this was a murder, but people who are very upset and in support of Mangione and the targeting of a healthcare executive because of the healthcare system and the way it is run here in the United States. So there are several supporters here as well as the media. Now, the two federal counts center on the allegations that Mangione stalked United Healthcare CEO Brian Thompson in the days leading up to that December 2024 shooting that killed Thompson here in Manhattan. Count one alleges that Mangione then traveled across the state lines with the intent of stalking, surveying, and ultimately killing Thompson. Now, keep in mind, Mangione is from just outside of Baltimore, Maryland, Baltimore County, Maryland. So he would have come up here to New York, and then he was ultimately found in Altoona, Pennsylvania, which is right outside of State College in the very center county, Pennsylvania, if you will. Prosecutors allege that he came from out of state, conducted the remaining surveillance of Thompson, went to the hotel, and then ultimately shot him. So, Laura, we're staying on top of this. It is still unclear whether the judge will make a ruling today and what this could ultimately mean for the state trial, which is set to begin September 8th.
22: I mean, this is incredible what you have just reported. I just want to make sure that we've got that right. I've got to wrap it here, Jessica. But Luigi Mangione just told a judge in open court exactly what he did, a full confession.
23: Yep. He just said, I printed, I quote here, I printed a gun with a 3D printer. I shot Mr. Thompson and he died.
22: Wow. All right. Jessica Cartaglia, developing breaking news right now in Lower Manhattan. Luigi Mangione has just pled guilty and confessed with detail about what he says he did. We're going to get back to you, Jessica. Thank you very much. Excellent reporting. And still ahead.
0: It's awful to see all of the flooding, but then you also have moments where you're like, you see all the support that the community is giving each other.
22: A state of emergency has been declared after a full week of rain and severe storms for Indiana and much of the Midwest, with more in the forecast this weekend. We're live on the ground talking with residents. We've got Marnie Hughes on the scene and tracking the still rising waters.
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22: The ferocious power of Mother Nature on full display across the state of Indiana. A statewide emergency has been declared here in Connersville. There is damage everywhere. The Whitewater River swelled to more than 20 feet, swallowing up this community over the course of 48 hours. Now, as folks return home to pick up the pieces and see what's left, there is a lot of heartache. Folks are overwhelmed as they see their belongings that Mother Nature picked up and swept downstream. The Whitewater River splits this town in two, and they didn't have a lot of time, a few hours, to grab what is most important to them and get to safety. The good news is everyone's accounted for, and when you look at the water and how high and fast it rose, that really is a godsend. Not just the community here, but farms in the area also saw a big impact with rising floodwaters. One farmer says they still have a horse, Whitley, that is missing, and some of their big, heavy equipment was swallowed up by the water. You can see a semi-truck and some big farm equipment is under that water there. The damage is evident everywhere you look. Personal belongings have been destroyed, are covered in mud. That includes a local kayak business that's just feet from where I stand. The guy showed up today. One of his big containers, 20 by 40 feet, was swept about 1,000 feet downriver. It's full of kayaks. And he's just assessing the damage and looking to rebuild.
4: We get plenty of notice when the water's coming up, but this just rose, I mean, within an hour. Yeah. It was very quick.
22: I asked him if he'll look at this river any differently now, given what he has seen and experienced, and he said no, but you respect the Whitewater River. To the north of us in Cambridge City, there is a curfew in place. It started last night at 8 p.m. It goes every day for the next 7 days until 7 in the morning. Delaware County is another spot we're watching where there is an active search for a missing teen who jumped off the Mississinewa Bridge with three of his friends. He was not able to safely get to shore because of the dangerous current. They have not been able to get in the water to look for him, but I talked to the sheriff this morning. They're attempting to send up a drone today to search for him. Tragically, he was a recent high school grad headed to Purdue University in the next few days to start his freshman year and move into the dorm. It really is tragic. There is federal and state assistance that will be necessary for people here in Indiana to rebuild. And this is not going to be days, weeks, it's going to be months. We talk a lot about the heartland, and we're seeing a lot of heartbreak right now, but people are showing up in Indiana as they always do, willing to donate, willing to help. The Red Cross is here, and folks who have been displaced are at local shelters, high schools, and churches. We'll be here throughout the day and continue to send things back to you, but pray for the folks of Indiana as they get through this. Kelly Beeson picks up our coverage right after this.
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4: Coming up, breaking news tied to Luigi Mangione's last-minute hearing following the death of UnitedHealthcare CEO Plus. A new aircraft carrier on its way to the Middle East as concerns escalate over life on the high seas for American soldiers. I'm Kelly Beeson in today for Nicole Burley, and you are watching News Nation Live. Today, bombshell twist.
5: Perhaps the most significant day since Luigi Mangione was arrested in that McDonald's.
4: Luigi Mangione returns to court for a surprise hearing.
6: Double jeopardy is going to be a big issue here.
4: So what is next for the accused healthcare CEO killer? Historic Midwest flooding.
7: This is a thousand times worse than I've ever seen in this town.
4: Torrential rain and flash floods devastate Indiana, with more storms on the way.
8: It's completely heartbreaking. They literally lost everything.
4: News Nation is live on the ground as communities are ripped apart. And the president in New York as he highlights a drop in crime nationwide. So what's behind the numbers? And Alec Murdoch back in the spotlight.
9: I'm sorry to Mags and Popo.
4: Will the disgraced South Carolina lawyer found guilty of killing his wife and son get a new trial? We'll take you to court in just moments. Well, we begin today in New York, where Luigi Mangione is entering a guilty plea to federal charges in connection to the shooting death of UnitedHealthcare CEO Brian Thompson. Mangione is accused of ambushing Thompson outside his Manhattan hotel in late 2024. Thompson was the CEO of UnitedHealthcare, one of the largest insurers in the United States. Mangione is facing federal and state charges in the case, but with this move in federal court, his lawyers are likely working to have the state case thrown out on grounds of double jeopardy. Correspondent Jessica Cartaglia is live outside that courthouse with the latest. And Jessica, it does sound like pleading guilty could get this state case dropped, but that outcome is far from guaranteed.
10: Right, exactly. That remains to be seen. And Kelly, a lot of late-breaking details that have just come down in the last 10 minutes. We're told that Mangione showed very little remorse. He walked into the courtroom in a tan prison suit. He was asked by the judge if he pleaded guilty to the two federal charges against him. And those were counts 1 and 2, which allege stalking resulting in death and stalking for the use of interstate facilities. Mangione said yes. He told the judge that he had posed as an investor to try and get information about the conference that was taking place here in December of 2024. He says, unlike other experiences with UnitedHealthcare, he
4: Jessica,
10: was contacted back within an hour.
4: And
10: he
4: I apologize
10: a gun with a 3D
4: for jumping
10: printer.
4: In here. We are listening in right now to the

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1: With today's guilty plea, Mr. Mangione has accepted full responsibility for the death of Brian Thompson, arising from the events of December 4th, 2024, outside of the United Healthcare Investor Conference here in Midtown Manhattan. It was a single tragic event, yet he's being prosecuted twice for the same conduct. As Luigi explained in court today, he endured years of severe, debilitating pain following a broken back while struggling to navigate our healthcare and health insurance systems. Like the thousands of people who have reached out since this tragedy to share their own experiences, he believed that the system had failed him and destroyed his life. Despite this being a single isolated event, Mr. Mangione has been unfairly treated since the outset in every way and has successfully fought off terrorism charges and the death penalty while also fighting at the same time two simultaneous prosecutions in two jurisdictions who are trying to punish him twice for the exact conduct. He's been treated differently from every other defendant charged with this offense in New York. However, thankfully, New York law does not allow this. New York law does not permit a person to be prosecuted and punished twice for the exact same crime under a statute that governs successive prosecutions. It's also known as the double jeopardy law. Today's guilty plea triggers this statute, and we just filed our motion in state court explaining why the state charges must be dismissed under New York's double jeopardy protections. We will not be taking any other questions. Thank you so much for coming.
0: All right. We were just hearing there from the defense team for Luigi Mangione. And Jessica, I apologize for the cutoff there. But essentially, you heard her making the same argument we were talking about, that this is, in fact, a case of double jeopardy and that this state case needs to be thrown out.
2: Right. And New York has special laws about double jeopardy that are different than laws in other states. So this separate murder prosecution here in New York State is set to begin September 8th. And as you just heard, they just filed an injunction to have that case thrown out. Under New York's double jeopardy protections, it would prevent the prosecution from moving forward. If he were, in fact, to go to trial, if they make him go to that state court, and he is found guilty, we know that his sentences would be served consecutively. But Kelly, as I was mentioning before, he admitted to the judge that he printed a 3D gun, came here to Manhattan, shot CEO of United Healthcare, Brian Thompson, right? Also, the defense was preparing to show video in court that Mangione had stalked Thompson, had allegedly followed him through New York City the day before that he was shot outside of that conference. So they had the video, they had everything prepared to go for this federal trial, which was set to begin later this winter, in 2020. So, January, February time. So we were looking forward to looking ahead to cover this case in September. Whether that remains on the docket remains to be seen. But just to kind of wrap up what these two counts. Count one, was stalking here. The prosecutors, said that he had traveled here to New York from out of state. Mangione from Baltimore, Maryland, conducted that surveillance and reconnaissance around Thompson's hotel in the location of that United Healthcare Investor Conference, and then carried out that fatal shooting. Count two involves the alleged use of interstate facilities and communications to carry out that conduct. Prosecutors say that interstate highways, cell phone communications, the internet, all among the means used to plan and carry out the stalking and the killing of the United Healthcare CEO. Now, both counts are particularly serious because they allege that the stalking resulted directly in Thompson's death. Each carries the possibility of life imprisonment, meaning that Mangione still faces the possibility of spending the rest of his life behind bars. But now that is ultimately up to a judge. What he did today puts his fate in the judge's hands, the hands of a federal judge, and does not mean that he has access to a jury trial. He's essentially waiving that right, if you will.
0: And that is a very important distinction, Jessica. Thank you for pointing that out. We are just witnessing now the prosecution team

0: at the mic. We'll listen in.
1: Good afternoon. I'm Jamie McDonald, United States Attorney for the Southern District of New York. At 6:45 on a December morning, Luigi Mangione stalked and murdered Brian Thompson in cold blood on a public sidewalk in Midtown Manhattan. Just a few moments ago, Mangione pled guilty to his heinous act. This was not a spontaneous act of violence. It was deliberate, calculated, and premeditated. In the days leading up to the murder, the defendant very carefully prepared for the attack. He tracked Mr. Thompson's whereabouts, conducted surveillance along the route he knew Mr. Thompson would take, and positioned himself to carry out the plan. Then, on a sidewalk on West 54th Street, the defendant murdered Mr. Thompson, shooting him from behind with a 9mm handgun equipped with a silencer. He shot Thompson twice at close range. The second shot came as Mr. Thompson turned and faced the defendant. The defendant did this as everyday New Yorkers walked nearby, and while the rest of the city woke up to start their day. Mangione then ran away, leaving Mr. Thompson to die. The defendant committed this murder in an attempt to draw public attention to his dislike of certain businesses. But we live in a civilized society governed by the rule of law. We debate, we disagree, we protest. We do not commit murder. No grievance, political belief, or ideological cause can ever justify murder. There can be no celebrity in assassination. Any person who celebrates, encourages, or excuses actions like these is fundamentally wrong. Mangione attempted to send a public message through violence, but the message that emerges today is very different. Violence is not a legitimate instrument to promote any political or social message. And those who resort to violence in an effort to advance their beliefs will be prosecuted, convicted, and put in jail. Today, the Southern District of New York, together with our law enforcement partners, writes the final chapter of Mangione's federal prosecution. Now, he stands convicted in federal court and faces life in prison. One other point that's important to note. While the defendant pled guilty, our office does not have a plea agreement with him. Instead, he pled open, which means he pled guilty to all pending counts in the indictment. There are no accommodations or concessions, and we are free to seek the maximum penalty under the law. I'd like to thank the dedicated prosecutors of our office's violent organizations and crime unit, who are beside me, for their remarkable efforts to bring this case. I would also like to thank the NYPD and the FBI, whose tireless and incredibly sophisticated investigative efforts made this conviction possible. Finally, I want to express on behalf of all of us here our deepest sympathy and compassion for the many family members and friends of Brian Thompson. Mr. Thompson's family and many of his friends were in court for the guilty plea today. I know they will have an opportunity to be heard at sentencing. We all stand in awe of their love for their family and for their friend, and their unwavering commitment to seeing justice done in this case. We hope they can take some solace in the fact that from the beginning, we have brought the full force of the federal government to bear in this case. In this prosecution, we have consistently pursued the maximum penalties under the law as necessary and just punishment for these crimes. The result achieved today now allows our office to seek the maximum penalty allowed, life imprisonment, which, as I've conveyed to Mr. Thompson's family, is what we intend to seek. I'll now turn it over to Commissioner Tisch.
2: Good afternoon. Thank you, U.S. Attorney McDonald, and thank you to the prosecutors and the federal law enforcement partners who have worked alongside the New York City Police Department.

0: pursuing every viable lead. Most importantly, they developed a clear image of the man we were looking for and got that image out to the public and to law enforcement agencies across this country 5 days after the murder. That work paid off in Altoona, Pennsylvania, where an alert member of the public recognized Mangione and local police took him into custody. That was not simply a lucky break. It was the culmination of 5 days of relentless investigative work that gave the public the information it needed to recognize the suspect and gave our law enforcement partners what they needed to act. This case began with the worst kind of violence on our streets. It was answered by the very best of the New York City Police Department. To every member of the NYPD who played a role in this investigation, you should be enormously proud for bringing us to this day. And to those who idolize Luigi Mangione, I say this: violence is not a cause, murder is not a message, and a killer is certainly not a hero. Now I'd like to introduce the FBI's Assistant Director in Charge for the New York Field Office, Jim Barnicle.
1: Thank you, Commissioner. Good day. My name is James Barnicle. I'm the Assistant Director in Charge of the FBI New York Field Office. I want to begin by addressing the family, friends, and colleagues of Brian Thompson. We had the chance to sit down with the family this morning, and they are still grieving, and they have been grieving for almost 2 years as Brian was taken away in the most heinous way possible. They lost a son, a brother, a husband, and a father, and a friend to many colleagues and other people. Family deserves closure, the clarity, and the assurance that every step taken throughout our investigation, the New York City Police Department's investigation, the Altoona Police Department's investigation, and the U.S. Attorney's Office prosecution reflected the gravity of the situation and the importance of Brian's life. While today's plea doesn't replace the void he left behind, I hope it offers a glimmer of the closure that the Thompson family and friends deserve. This tragedy shocked the nation, left a deep impact on everyone it touched. Violence driven by hostility toward opportunity and success stands in sharp contrast to the values true Americans hold dear. But rest assured, this FBI and our partners never stopped working to bring this killer to justice. While a plea was entered today, we know the crime has not been erased. Thank you to the FBI's Violent Crime Task Force, our largest partner on that task force, the New York City Police Department, the New York State Police Department. Thank you to the prosecutors and the United States Attorney's Office for the Southern District of New York, led by Jamie McDonald. Thank you. And I want to thank the officers and detectives of the New York City Police Department, led by Commissioner Tisch, for your agency's unwavering pursuit of truth and accountability. Thank you, Commissioner. I also like to thank the Altoona Police Department of Pennsylvania and the Pennsylvania Department of Corrections, who helped facilitate the extradition to New York. We're incredibly grateful to our partners, and we wish the Thompson family comfort and strength as the legal process continues. Mr. McDonald.
2: Thank you. Thank you all.
3: And joining us now, former federal prosecutor and president of West Coast Trial Lawyers, Nima Rahmani, and criminal defense lawyer and former deputy DA, John Day. Thank you, gentlemen, both for joining us on this breaking news. And Nima, I'd like to start with you. No plea deal, as outlined by the prosecution there. The defense tried to get the state case dismissed before. Certainly, this is not a slam dunk that this would be considered double jeopardy. There is some nuance here. Would you mind breaking it down for us?
4: So generally, Kelly, there is no restriction on parallel state and federal prosecutions. That's the dual sovereign doctrine. It's happened recently with Derek Chauvin for the murder of George Floyd, or you can go back to the officers who beat Rodney King. But New York is unique.

0: in that it has a special law that says that someone can't be prosecuted in New York State court for a second case arising from the same transaction or occurrence as a previous case. So that's the magic language here. The defense, of course, is going to argue that the federal stalking and the state murder are the same transaction or occurrence. And if they're successful, Kelly, I think this will go down as a botched prosecution by the feds. They didn't get the death penalty. They had the federal murder charges dismissed. They had the federal firearms charges dismissed. And now this stalking case may undermine the state case. And do you know who should know this best of all? Todd Blanche, because Todd Blanche successfully defended Paul Manafort using the same statute when he was in private practice to get state charges dismissed after Manafort was convicted in federal court.
1: Well, that is a fantastic layout for us here. John, from the defense's standpoint, this is a very calculated move. The line of thinking appears to be one federal guilty plea is better than a federal conviction and a state murder conviction. Why so?
2: Well, a couple of reasons. One of the things that might be underlying this is, frankly, if you are advising a client, you'd rather have your client serving time in a federal prison system than the New York State system. That might be one of the factors that they considered. But, you know, also one of the things we need to look at is I'm wondering why the feds even brought this case in the first place. The state had a really solid murder case for murder. The prosecutors have put that together. It's interesting that the federal government decided to take the route that they did. And I think Nima's point about it being a botched federal prosecution is significant. So there was a decision made at U.S. Department of Justice to go after this. And is the tension that's been underlying it between the Manhattan DA's office, Alvin Bragg, and the U.S. government, does that have anything to do with this?
1: Well, and the timing, as you noted there, was very strategic. We heard his defense team wanting this federal case first, and you can see why. So, Nima, what do you see as the greatest benefit, perhaps, of any admission of guilt on federal charges? Is there a way the prosecution can work to use this to their advantage? Any case of this that you're seeing?
0: Well, if the prosecution can still proceed in state court, Kelly, they can certainly use this admission in federal court to stalking. I still think if the state case proceeds, and by the way, I don't think it's going to proceed on September 8th because now there's going to be law in motion and oral argument related to this double jeopardy issue. The trial date will likely have to get pushed back because this is going to be a dispositive motion and an important one on appeal. But I still think that the real only viable defense in the state case is the extreme emotional distress. I think the defense lawyers, Karen Friedman, Mark Ignifilo, husband and wife, very good. They really run circles around the prosecution in both cases, in both state and federal court. I think they're going to want to put health insurance on trial and argue that Luigi Mangione, because of his back injury, because of his problems with the health insurance system, was acting under that extreme emotional distress. And what does that do? It reduces murder to manslaughter and exposes him to significantly less time.
1: Understood. And John, from the defense's standpoint, what do you see as the greatest risk with any admission of guilt at this point in the case? It would appear that it is the state case may not go away. Would you agree?
2: Well, if it doesn't go away, then the admissions that have been made, but, you know, again, it is a sophisticated defense team maneuver. But if the state case is allowed to survive, the admissions that he just made in court are definitely going to be harmful. And the argument by the prosecutors in the state case, of course, are going to be that this is that they ought to be allowed to move forward, that this doesn't preclude just because there's a plea in federal stalking or the elements they're going to argue are very different. Than you know what they had in the murder case. They ought to be allowed to proceed even with New York's unique, as Nima says, unique double jeopardy law.
1: Nima Rahmani, John Day, great to rely on your expertise, gentlemen. Thank you both for joining us. Also after the break, the very latest in Indiana, where widespread flooding has brought entire communities to a standstill. A live report is next.
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8: Can Democrats win a Senate race in the Lone Star State? I'm Mike Vaccaro, News Nation Washington Bureau Chief. New polling has Texas Democratic Senate candidate James Tallarico trailing by just 1 point behind Republican candidate and State Attorney General Ken Paxton, 47-46%. And that is a statistical dead heat. The poll comes from Emerson College and News Nation parent company Nexstar. It's been almost 40 years since Texans elected a Democrat to the Senate. The increasingly close and ever more expensive race is one of 8 seats nationwide Democrats are looking to flip in their effort to take control of the Senate. To do it, they would need to hold their existing seats and flip an additional 4 of those 8. Democrats point to President Trump's low approval ratings amid the war in Iran and rising prices as issues in their favor. They also hope the historical trend of a president's party losing seats in the midterm elections will put them over the top. Still, the White House and GOP maintain they have a strong legislative record, battle-tested candidates, and a favorable election map with key races in Republican-leaning states. I'm Mike Vaccaro, and this is the News Nation Political Minute.
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14: Just started grabbing, the kids are still asleep, and I just started grabbing them and running them out to the car without even getting shoes, clothes, or anything like that. They still had all their pajamas on, and it was just like a panic to get out of here.
1: Well, News Nation, among the first national cable networks on the ground in Indiana, where catastrophic flooding has upended life for so many who live just outside Indianapolis. A state of emergency remains in effect as the state deals with a 1-in-1,000 year flood event. Water levels overtaking entire neighborhoods, cutting power to hundreds of thousands of homes and triggering mass evacuations. And with the potential for more rain this weekend, there are concerns now about the rivers rising even more. News Nation's Bennett Haberle joins us live from Anderson, Indiana. And Bennett, this is no doubt a historic event.
15: Yeah, it certainly is, Kelly. The White River behind me has moved into downtown Anderson. I'll step out of the way so you can take a look at it. This is actually one of the main east-west corridor streets that lead you into downtown Anderson. We're about 30 miles northeast of Indianapolis. A small town of about 50,000 people is experiencing historic flooding because the White River behind me has breached its banks

0: It was at a historic level of 24 feet earlier this morning. It has subsided slightly. The latest gauge reading has it around 23 feet, but that doesn't mean that flooding is subsiding. In fact, we've noticed the water here is actually increasing. We have moved back since we initially set up our camera to speak with you. So we can start to even see it creeping here in some of these businesses that have been evacuated. A number of homes in this area have been evacuated. Earlier today, we were at a shopping plaza that was flooded as well by the White River, a major waterway through Indiana. It bisects the state. It's 300 miles long. And we witnessed a water rescue there. Emergency crews had to pull someone out of a van that went into that shopping plaza into the high water. We also witnessed employees of the shopping plaza who came to check out the damage, concerned not only about their businesses, but about the well-being of their neighbors.
1: It's just so sad. What are they going to do? You know what I mean? There's a house underwater over here. A couple of them, actually. You know? Some of the saddest stuff I've ever seen. I hope our community really rallies. We really need it right now. Like I said, I've never seen it.
0: And that woman there, Sandra Wasson, is an employee of one of the discount retailers there that was devastated by this high water, by this historic flooding. The river, the White River, as I mentioned, has not been this high in more than 100 years. 1913 is last time it was at 23 feet. And again, this morning, it crested at 24. And the scene here in Anderson is one that's being repeated in other small communities across both central and southeastern Indiana. We saw it from our early reporting from Marty in Cambridge City and in Connersville. So there is obviously a need here to respond to this disaster. And again, concern about additional rain in the forecast. Kelly?
2: Yeah, absolutely. And those concerns are very real, Bennett. So what are the major takeaways? What are you hearing from both authorities and those on the ground? What are the concerns about that rain on the way?
0: Just that there is, you know, that potential for additional flooding, additional harm. There have been a number of water rescues in multiple communities, people having to flee their homes. A number of streets here in Anderson are blocked off now. We hear the same sort of message. I was talking to a police officer earlier who actually asked us to leave that shopping plaza because of concerns about additional water rescues. He was saying he just wants people to heed the warning, right? Turn around, don't drown. It's an old adage. We hear it all the time. But he says it holds true because there is obviously a danger in wading into high water because you don't always know the depth. You don't want your car to be swept up. You don't want personally to be swept away in this. So I think there's a sense, obviously, of community here, people wanting to come together following a disaster like this. And there's also that caution because they know there's more rain ahead in the forecast.
2: Oh, absolutely. Never a bad reminder. Bennett, thank you very much. Joining us now is the executive director of Indiana's Department of Homeland Security, Jonathan Whitham. Jonathan, thank you very much for rejoining us here. We've been monitoring the forecast. It does appear even more rain is on the way. How much more can these communities take before this situation becomes exceedingly worse?
3: Yeah, good afternoon. Thanks for having us back. We're in a situation that parts of this state have never seen before. And I know that the rain overnight has caused additional issues this morning and into this afternoon. Unfortunately, like you said, the forecast doesn't look good going into the weekend and overnight again tonight. But what we're doing is we're preparing for the worst. We have teams that are out and ready. We have teams that are actively working. A lot of water rescues ongoing throughout the state. But we want to be prepared for what may be coming. So we're watching the forecast extremely closely, but also being out and in the community door to door. Our first responders have done an absolutely amazing job alerting residents of the potential impacts to their neighborhoods, to their homes, as these storms are coming through the state, just one after another these last few days.
2: Right. And it does sound like that communication between local and state authorities has been fluid, that they've been in good communication. I know you were on just 24 hours ago. I wanted to get your top line thoughts on news of the day today. And also we know the State Emergency Operations Center has been elevated to a level 3.

0: activation. What does that activation mean specifically?
1: Yeah, I was down there this morning. The room is full. That's here in Indianapolis. It means that basically every partner agency at the state level, including some locals, volunteer organizations, everybody is in the room together. It's all hands on deck. We want people around this state to know that we're with you. We're monitoring situations up in Northwest Indiana from the wind event. We're monitoring East Central and Southern Indiana from the flooding event. And we have those resources ready to deploy if and when they are necessary. So typically on a normal day, we're at a level 4 activation. So we're always staffed 24/7 here at the Indiana Government Center. But what we've done is we've elevated that level. We've brought in those additional partners. Having people in the same room to communicate and coordinate these efforts is just invaluable when you've got this type of damage statewide in so many different parts of the state.
0: Right, absolutely, and I appreciate the update there. Shelter, food, water, the basics, they're always top of mind in events like these. Is there a great need for any specific resource right now that you'd like to communicate?
1: I appreciate that question. I think the next couple of days are really going to inform what we need. We've got partners that are helping with those immediate needs right now. So when we find out that a water facility is out and we need bottled water, we have that available, and we're sending that to these local communities. But you think about the long-term impacts from this type of event. It's going to be clothes. It's going to be potentially food if we have extended power outages, diapers, things like that. I think we will have a better sense of that probably going into the weekend and next week and start to coordinate those long-term recovery efforts. But there are people from all over the state, all over the country right now that want to help. And you see that every time we have a disaster in Indiana, you see that across this country. People step up. They want to be a good neighbor, and we appreciate that. We just want to do it in a very structured and coordinated way so that we know what people need and how to get it to them as efficiently as possible.
0: Yeah, the help is directed appropriately. Well, we certainly appreciate you checking in. We know just how incredibly busy you are. Executive Director of Indiana's Department of Homeland Security, Jonathan Witham, thank you for that snapshot today.
1: Thank you.
0: And also still to come, another aircraft carrier heads to the Middle East amid mounting concerns about the welfare of U.S. sailors. We will dive in next.
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9: Well, turning to the Middle East now, and new strikes reported on ships traveling through the Strait of Hormuz. The UAE accuses Iran of targeting two oil tankers with drones. Officials say no one was injured, and they're calling the attacks an act of piracy. Meanwhile, the U.S. is reportedly making a carrier change in the region amid concerns from Navy families back home about the conditions on board the USS Lincoln impacting sailors' mental health. International correspondent Robert Sherman is live in Qatar. So, Robert, what do we know about this attack?
10: Yeah, hey there, Kelly. Well, this has injected new tensions here into the Middle East today with these strikes on commercial vessels happening overnight in the exact same location in the Strait of Hormuz. As you pointed out, both of them belonging to a UAE-owned oil and gas company. You see the marker of where those attacks took place in the Strait of Hormuz. Both of these were drone attacks causing minor damage. No casualties reported, but has led to sweeping condemnation here from the region, particularly the UAE here today. This is all part of the push-pull that you're seeing between Iran and the United States over control over that waterway. This is how Iran tries to exert its control from the American side, that U.S. naval blockade, stopping ships from going in or out of Iranian ports to squeeze Iran economically. But if you look at the short term here, the total traffic going through the Strait of Hormuz, well, we've seen major slowdowns in recent days. You see the long-term graphs there. We've been averaging about 10, 15 or so ships a day over the span of the last week or so. That has been holding as many of these shipping companies are fearful of sending their ships through. Well down from where we were in early July, certainly well down from where we were before the war of 120 to 140 vessels a day. Nevertheless, the Pentagon says that they are prepared to hold this naval blockade indefinitely to keep the pressure on Iran. Kelly?
9: Right. They have made those statements. At the same time, we know they're swapping ships in this region. What more are you learning?
10: Yeah, this is all part of the strategy, they say, and the sustainability that they can hold the blockade indefinitely as long as they move new ships in and move ships that have been here out. Big one here is that the USS Abraham Lincoln aircraft carrier is expected to be replaced by the USS George Washington, which will be coming from the Indo-Pacific. Important to note about the Lincoln, there's been all this reporting this week about mental health concerns, concerns about the conditions for sailors aboard. Well, you're seeing the United States military pushing back on all of that. This is from Central Command saying the sailors and Marines of the Abraham Lincoln Carrier Strike Group remain resilient and resolved after more than 260 days at sea. The rampant misreporting on Abraham Lincoln's historic deployment is a disservice to our men and women in uniform and their loved ones. We do anticipate that switch of aircraft carriers here in the region will be taking place in the coming weeks here as the Washington comes in from the Indo-Pacific. Kelly.
9: All right, Robert Sherman live in Doha for us. Robert, thank you. Joining us now is a reporter who has been on top of this story.

0: Allison Bath with Stars and Stripes. Allison, thank you so much for your time on this important story. I know you've spoken to the families of several of these sailors on the Lincoln. What are they telling you about the stress and strain on board this carrier?
1: Well, they're telling me that they're worried. They're worried about their sailors that are aboard the ship. They're worried about the mental health of them, the toll that it's taken on them mentally and physically. They are worried. You know, we had a mother write us. She had told us that it was very difficult for her to listen to her son tell her that he and his friends were the only relief. They thought about jumping off the ship for relief. I've spoken with another spouse who says they can actively see their spouse deteriorating, the mental health deteriorating, and it's just so difficult to watch and frustrating. And I think one of the things that touched me the most is that there's a another spouse that I spoke to. She had the couple's first daughter, their third child, in December, and her husband has never really met his daughter. They had a short call, and they were able to video, but that's been about it. And then finally, I think there's the wife that came to, you know, the Navy had a meeting with spouses and family members last week in San Diego. And there was a woman there who stepped forward and told officials about a message that she had received that very day from her husband that said he hoped that he didn't wake up the next day. That was gut-wrenching to hear.
0: Yeah, you can't even imagine. We know Democrats in Congress are demanding answers on what actions are being taken now. California Democratic Congressman Mike Levin says the lack of a clear mission is making the situation on board the Lincoln worse. We have a clip here.
2: If we had a clearly articulated mission, what victory actually looked like, that would be one thing. But instead, you know, as one of the family members articulated to me earlier today, you've got the president claiming victory a dozen times, saying it's not a war, but then, you know, their family members stuck out there for months on end with no end in sight.
0: So how much is all of this playing a role, too? Because the Lincoln left San Diego in November, was supposed to be back in May. The Navy now sending the USS George Washington to relieve it. So when will that relief come? And can you just outline some of the frustrations that were mentioned there by the lawmaker?
1: Well, you know, I'm not certain when the George Washington is going to come. The Navy is, and you know, deservedly so, is reticent to put forth the locations of its carriers and the times that it's going to leave, and that is because of operational security. They don't want to give that information away. So it's uncertain when it will arrive. What I can say is that the sailors aboard Lincoln have been at sea in excess of 260 days. They've had 40 days of sustained combat operations, and they've had very little real port calls. And those port calls are so important to them. It gives them a chance to get off the ship, to eat different food, to sleep in a different bed, to, you know, I mean, take a shower without their shower shoes on, that type of stuff. And I think that's what they're going to really be looking for, is that date that they're going to get. Now, what they have told me is that they, at this point, they would like to leave the theater as soon as possible. They want to return home. And they, if it meant that they didn't have any port calls between now and then, they would be fine with that as they got home as soon as possible.
0: Understood. And to be fair and to hit on all sides of this, the Pentagon chief, Hegseth, he called these reports fake news, completely misrepresented. Here's a bit of what he had to say.
3: Completely misrepresented. Listen, we make sure that every ship, every crew, every captain has everything we can provide them at every single moment. Some deployments are longer than others, and I have more respect and gratitude for those sailors than anybody. What they do in those high seas and those austere conditions with less port calls, it's incredible.
0: So how are families reacting to that response, i.e. conditions on board? I know at least one woman told you that trust is broken between the families and Navy leadership.
1: Well, there was a woman that spoke at the meeting. She didn't speak with me directly, but she spoke at the meeting, and spouses who spoke at the meeting with me told me about this woman and how that they had broken trust. You know, I can't, I haven't spoken with Secretary Hegseth, but what I can tell you is that the families say that they have, in that their sailors have endured food and water shortages, that they have had stretches where they have only been able to take cold showers, that they have not been able to, you know, there was a stretch where they couldn't do the, wash their clothes. I think what's important to recognize here is that the sailors aren't complaining about their jobs. They're happy to do their jobs.
0: Right.
1: And they've demonstrated that over the last 206 days. What they're doing is they're holding up their hand and they're saying, we need a break.
0: Yeah. Well, that has been heard, that message loud and clear. A story we'll continue to follow. Allison Bath, thank you for your excellent reporting on this one.
1: And after thank you.
0: Disgraced lawyer Alec Murdoch back in court in South Carolina right now with a bid some say could blow up his retrial.
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15: you know, or what a tangled web we weave. But once I told a lie, I told my family, I had to keep lying.
0: Well, that was Alec Murdoch testifying in his trial back in 2023. The man once at the helm of one of South Carolina's most prominent dynasties is back in court making a request to blow up his murder trial, in which some say hinges on DNA, stolen money, and lies. Murdoch is accused of killing his wife and son following years of mysterious and unfortunate events for the family. Investigative reporter Rich McHugh has been following this story from the very beginning and joins us live from Lexington, South Carolina. So, Rich, this hearing comes ahead of Murdoch's retrial scheduled for April of next year.
16: That's right, April 5th of next year. And the judge, she said it this morning, she's adamant that she's going to keep it to that date. Since his last pretrial hearing over the past 2 months, his attorneys for Alec Murdoch have filed a lot of motions. They're asking for a lot of changes. And this motion, this hearing this morning, this pretrial hearing, has been going on for 3 hours so far, and the judge is working through each and every one of these possible ones. So the three main things that he's been asking, move the retrial to Charleston, South Carolina, allow new DNA tests on evidence found under his wife's fingernails, and let Murdoch wear regular clothes instead of a prison jumpsuit in court. He was wearing regular clothes today. And also, kicker here is he wants the murder indictment thrown out completely. So that would make all these other requests moot, essentially. On the prosecution side, they want to use Alex Murdoch's own testimony against him. They argue that Murdoch waived his Fifth Amendment right to self-incrimination by testifying during his own 2023 trial. Prosecution emphasized it's still the same indictment, still the same case, and the judge agreed. Take a listen.
17: Well, I've read the case law. I've read the statute in this case. And I think it's pretty clear. A criminal defendant's testimony from a first trial is admissible at a retrial in the same case.
16: Now, Murdoch, former lawyer, pleaded guilty to a huge fraud scheme where he stole millions from clients, partners, and family members through the family's long-running law firm. He was later disbarred. He still denies killing his wife, Maggie, and his son, Paul. They were shot to death on the farm on June 7, 2021, at close range with a hunting rifle and a shotgun. Murdoch lied about being at the murder scene that night. A jury convicted him of the double murders in 2023 before it was thrown out. Video showed him at the kennels just minutes before the shootings. So Murdoch remains in federal prison based on those fraud charges. I think there's about 40 years that he's supposed to be in prison. Right now, in court right now, the attorneys and the prosecution are going back and forth on change of venue. So we will have more on that. They want to move it to Charleston. We'll have more on that in the next hour. Kelly?
0: Yeah, we'll be diving in the hours ahead. Rich McHugh. Rich, thank you. Also coming up next, breaking news on Luigi Mangione's emergency hearing just moments ago, the plea he entered and what it could mean for his upcoming trial.
18: 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Time to put out this campfire.
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17: And to those who idolize Luigi Mangione, I say this. Violence is not a cause, murder is not a message, and a killer is certainly not a hero.
18: Well, coming up this hour, the biggest day yet in the case tied to Luigi Mangione as he admits to stalking and killing UnitedHealthcare CEO Brian Thompson. Mangione entered a guilty plea in federal court this morning, and the move has major implications for next month's trial. But first, rain and storms not letting up on central Indiana, where devastating flooding has already displaced hundreds of people and caused widespread damage and power outages there. The conditions complicating rescue efforts. To News Nation reporter Bennett Haberly is live in Anderson, Indiana, outside of Indianapolis. Bennett, what are you seeing out there?
19: Well, there's significant flooding here, Kelly, and behind me is an east-west corridor in Anderson. As you mentioned, we're about 30 miles northeast of Indianapolis. I'll step out of the way so you can get a closer view of this. This is really where the White River has extended its banks. It is flooded parts of Anderson that has led to a number of water rescues overnight, people having to flee their homes and businesses. This is a main thoroughfare, like I said, and so the businesses in this area have all had to evacuate. They did that most of yesterday. We have seen more and more roads being blocked. The difficult today is the fact that it is challenging to get around. There's so many roads blocked in this town that people are having to navigate sort of in circuitous routes, really. Earlier today, we were at a shopping plaza that was completely flooded by the White River, which reached historic depths of more than 24 feet. The last time it was that high, 1913, more than 100 years ago. And so we saw a water rescue that took place inside this shopping plaza. We also noticed there were people who came by to take a look at the damage that had been sustained by some of these businesses, including some of the employees who were concerned not only about their jobs, not only about their coworkers, but about their neighbors and community as well.
2: So sad.
19: And that woman there, Sandra Wasson, was an employee of one of those discount retailers there that was completely flooded. The inside damaged goods, they don't really know when they'll be able to get back in there. The good news is I talked to another manager. She says the employees there are going to be able to work at other stores in the area. So that is some bright light there. The other thing, for the time being, it has stopped raining, which is good. But we know there's additional rain in the forecast. And the stories, like what you heard from Sandra, are being repeated over and over again, not only here in Anderson, but in other communities throughout central Indiana and southeastern Indiana, as our colleague Marnie Hughes has detailed throughout her reporting over the past 2 days. So obviously some difficult days ahead as the water is still not subsided. While the river's down, the floodwaters continue. So people here are obviously leaning on each other and hoping to have some patience with cleanup. Kelly?
18: Yeah. Bennett Haberle, thank you very much for the status update. We'll be checking back in. Also, Rafael Sanchez from News Nation affiliate WXIN joins us now from Noblesville, which is about 40 minutes away from where Bennett is reporting. Rafael, the White River also running through the town you're in.
20: That's correct. As you can see just moments ago, people at this business area salvaging as much property as possible. We are in Noblesville. This is the ninth largest city in the state of Indiana, one of the fastest growing in our community. Impacted, as you can see, Kelly, this is a portion of the White River which has now spilled its banks. There were no school today because of the high water here throughout the what's known as Hamilton County. More than 50 roads closed by 8:30 this morning. As you can see at the distance, Kelly, pay attention to that sort of yellow marker with the stripes. Back in 2008, the water was above that sign. If the water gets above that sign again, we are in trouble here in Noblesville. The mayor tells me that right now that the water is at 19 feet. That's what the White River is at. At 21 feet, he will begin mandatory evacuations of the business area along the river, because at 23 feet, game over. So we're keeping a close eye on what is happening. What Bennett just showed you moments ago, all of that water is also now coming south. So that will compound the issue here in Noblesville and the other communities along the White River. I want to show you one picture if we can. I want you to walk with me inside this bait shop, because Kelly, when you see this, this is the part of the issue that will really open your eyes to the situation. This business, this live bait shop, Mr. Ball, good afternoon, has an eye view of what's happening. I'll point out that the highest flood we saw in Indiana was back in June of 2008, when 47 counties were declared a disaster zone. The worst flooding in Indiana back in March of 1913, we had 100 deaths that year. So far, this storm of 26 has caused three. But Kelly, check it out. This is the window from this bait shop. That is the White River. There is a deck underwater already. That is what's threatening businesses and homes as we speak. That river is moving fast. That river is dangerous. That is what officials across the state are now monitoring, as of course it continues to possibly rain later today. And that's what we're keeping an eye on as well here in Noblesville. The problem, and that's not going to go away anytime soon. In fact, folks that live along the river have been told to wait until even next week, as this river continues to go up and up and up because of all the rain. That is the latest here in Noblesville in Indiana. Kelly, now back to you.
18: All right. Important perspective. Rafael Sanchez reporting live in Noblesville. Rafael, thank you. Also, the president now en route to the Nassau County Police Academy on Long Island, where he'll try to make the case that the country is safer than when he took office. The trip taking place as the FBI prepares to release finalized crime data for 2025, which the administration claims will show one of the largest year-to-year decreases ever in violent crime. However, violent crime nationwide started falling from pandemic-era highs during the last 2 years of the Biden administration. News Nation Washington correspondent Tom Dempsey is live at the White House. So, Tom, part of the president's New York trip is to tout these numbers. It's also political, too, especially with the midterms fast approaching.
0: That's right. That's right, Kelly. Good afternoon from the White House. Look, just a short while ago, we saw the Marine One helicopter lift off from the White House grounds. President Trump now heading to New York for this rally with local police. He's going to be speaking at the Nassau County Police Academy. And the White House team has already confirmed that President Trump will be highlighting data showing big drops in violent crimes across the country. But like you said, very interesting timing with all this because midterm season very much heating up. This is a live look at Andrews Air Force Base. As we see the Marine One helicopter moving around, moving closer to Air Force One with President Trump heading to New York State very shortly. But we expect to see Republican candidate Bruce Blakeman. There's a big New York gubernatorial race happening later this year. And crime became a very top issue during the last governor's race in New York back in 2022. And ahead of today's rally, the White House team released a statement reading, quote, President Trump promised to make America safe again, and the data proves he has done just that. But to dive deeper into this, Kelly, data from the Major Chiefs Association backs up the claim with numbers from all of the top, almost all the top 67 American cities and areas showing a 17% drop in homicides compared to the same time last year, a 16% drop in robberies and drops also in rapes and aggravated assaults. The Council on Criminal Justice, an independent nonpartisan crime research group, also released mid-year crime trends last month, writing, quote, CCJ's last report estimated that the 2025 national homicide rate will likely be at its lowest level since at least 1900. And trends through the first half of 2026 show that the decline, which began in the second half of 2022, has continued. So the council saying crimes like carjacking saw the largest drop compared to the same time last year, with a 47% decline reported. That event happening in New York right around 3 p.m. Eastern time. And again, this is a live look at the Marine One helicopter as we get set to see President Trump board Air Force One, Kelly.
18: All right, Tom. And as you said, the midterms factoring into today's event, of course, as well, especially since New York has only elected one Republican governor in the past 50 years.
0: Yeah, and so there's obviously all sorts of attention on these midterm elections coming up. And, you know, the Republicans in New York seem to think that this could be a potentially a close race for the gubernatorial, this gubernatorial race between Bruce Blakeman and current Governor Kathy Hochul. To dive deeper into this, in New York right now, the president's approval rating remains low. Recent polling showed just a 37% of people surveyed approve of the job President Trump is doing, while 60% disapprove. And with midterm elections now less than 3 months away, Kelly, races like the New York governor's race could be within reach for Republicans. As I was saying, recent polling shows Governor Kathy Hochul up 10 points over Bruce Blakeman, but we still have, you know, just under 3 months to go. So President Trump with this visit hoping to pick up some momentum, highlighting this issue of crime. And as we were saying, those statistics showing drops in things like violent crimes in areas across the country, the top 66 American cities out of 67 showing big drops altogether in violent crime. So this is the type of thing that Republicans like President Trump want to highlight to try and, you know, convince voters to stay on their side, you know, with election season coming up closer. And, you know, the doors opening here. We should see President Trump soon. We might get some updated comments on some of the news of the day right now. Obviously, the ongoing war in Iran. The economy right now, affordability is still becoming a very top issue on the minds of voters. I'd be interested to know what President Trump is holding in his hand right here as he, you know, salutes the military members there here. And he's getting set to board, as we said, Air Force One to head up to New York State for this rally with local police at the Nassau County Police Academy. This is going to be with, again, like I said, local police officers, the GOP candidate for governor in the New York State, Bruce Blakeman. That race, again, separated by 10 percentage points right now, according to recent polling. So if the distance between the camera and President Trump now is any indication, we will not see a gaggle with the president and any sort of comments. But we will definitely hear from him later on when he speaks. Again, that event slated to begin right around 3 p.m. Eastern time, like I said, Kelly. And as we see President Trump, there's the press gaggle right there. I was mistaken where they were located. So we'll probably see footage of that come down later.

0: Street. We just set another record, as you know. It's 80 times where we're the best market in history. And that's good for 401ks, and it's good for a lot of things, but it's great for 401ks and jobs. I always say it's great for 401ks and jobs. So we hit number 80 record. So 80 days out of a short 1.5 years, we have a record stock market. 401ks have set a new record. And you take a look at the border, 15 months, zero people coming through our southern border. Pretty amazing. And drug prices again. Prescription drug prices down more than at any time over 60 years. Okay, what else do I have to say?
1: Family members of U.S. service members are concerned about the conditions on board the U.S.
0: Well, no, that ship is moving. No, they're not. That ship is moving right now, or very shortly, and it's being replaced with another very similar ship. No, no, no. Not nearly long enough. Thank you, everybody.
2: All right, that was the president there touting a drop in prescription drug prices. Also reports of zero people crossing the border in 15 straight months. He was pressed on conditions on the USS Lincoln and dismissed those questions. We'll continue to follow any comments or remarks he makes throughout the day. It has now been 1 year since the president declared a crime emergency in the nation's capital and deployed thousands of members of the National Guard to its streets. As the president highlights the drop in crime, FBI Director Kash Patel says the numbers speak for themselves, and this comes as the Justice Department slammed Washington, D.C. City Council this week over requests to remove the National Guard from the city streets. Joining us now is spokesperson for the National Police Association, Sergeant Betsy Smith. Sergeant, we appreciate your time. Thank you for joining the program. So having the National Guard on D.C. streets, how effective has that been in fighting crime, in your view, to start?
3: Well, what this shows us, and we know this by survey after survey after survey, is that proactive policing works. In other words, the visibility of people in uniform, as well as the ability of police officers to go out there and make traffic stops and to make foot stops, what you would call stop ID and frisk, that brings crime down. And of course, we know violent crime is down around the country. Now, the reporting of crime is down in some areas, but crime like homicides, you cannot hide those statistics, if you will. And 81% of people say that crime is going to be a huge issue in November. So we're glad that this is coming out and we're talking about crime in America.
2: Well, and I appreciate you highlighting that. You know, the D.C. Council requesting now the National Guard be removed. What do you make of that request, and why now?
3: Well, again, and crime should not be a political issue, but it is, because what we are seeing is more people are being arrested and prosecuted in the D.C. area. And the council, for the most part, has always pledged to stick with those very progressive policies and those very progressive ordinances. And understand, you know, the District of Columbia is very, very unique when it comes to how the law works there, how policing works there. And it's really unfortunate that it appears that they just don't want to give the current administration any kind of success, any kind of props going into the November election. And again, that's really unfortunate because crime is a huge issue, especially among Democrats. 85% of Democrats polled by Rasmussen recently said that they fear crime. People should not be afraid in the United States of being crime victims, and yet many, many, many are, especially in large urban areas.
2: Well, I hear your point, and we have heard that echoed, especially with the administration. I want to highlight some of the pushback, too. We have a recent national survey that finds the decline now spans two presidencies, meaning Biden and Trump. Republicans are taking credit, saying they're delivering on the promise to make America safe again. But what are your thoughts on some of the pushback that this started even before President Trump took office for a second time?
3: Well, the crime spike in 2020 during the pandemic and after the

0: death of George Floyd, because remember, the American law enforcement officer was pushed back from doing proactive policing. So crime was incredibly high. Anything that goes up is going to eventually come down. But what we are seeing now, when you have this incredibly pro-law and order administration, law enforcement officers in this country feel that they can go ahead and continue to do their job without worrying about being prosecuted and vilified and demonized. If you go talk to any law enforcement officer on the street around this nation, they will tell you they personally feel safer in being proactive because they feel like the federal government now has their back. And Kash Patel talks constantly about letting cops be cops. That's what we need to continue, politics aside.
1: So how do you see this play in Washington moving forward? Do you believe, in fact, that these forces will be removed?
0: I really have no idea. I can't possibly predict that. I hope that law enforcement leadership, political leadership, and community leadership come together and really take a hard look at the numbers, and that they also look at the National Crime Victimization Survey and see what the real numbers are and how the community feels about crime in their neighborhood. You talk to so many people in D.C. and Memphis and New Orleans where this has been successful, these sweeps. And it's so much better when people feel safer in their neighborhoods. Who wouldn't want to continue that?
1: Well, we certainly appreciate you weighing in on this one. Sergeant Betsy Smith, thank you very much.
0: Thanks. Thanks for having me.
1: Coming up next, major breaking news out of a Manhattan courtroom as Luigi Mangione enters a plea tied to the death of healthcare CEO Brian Thompson. We are live on what this could mean ahead of next month's trial.
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1: Well, we continue to follow breaking news out of New York City, where Luigi Mangione has pleaded guilty to killing UnitedHealthcare CEO Brian Thompson, whom Mangione shot in the back in early December of 2024. We'll get straight out now to News Nation's Jessica Cartaglia, who's live outside that courthouse in Manhattan. Jessica.
23: Hi, Kelly. So Mangione, the trial began just around 11 o'clock, the hearing rather. He came in, he was wearing his tan prison jumpsuit, showed very little remorse. The judge asked him if he was prepared to plead guilty to the remaining federal charges. He said yes. Mangione also told the judge that he posed as an investor who was interested in making a multi-billion dollar investment to UnitedHealthcare. He said that he got right back to him. He used that information to try to get more insight into the conference that was being held here, where he targeted Brian Thompson. He says, unlike my other experiences with UnitedHealthcare, I was contacted back in 1 hour. I printed a gun with a 3D printer. I shot Mr. Thompson and he died. I understand that he would be afraid. I knew what I was doing was illegal. Now, the two stalking charges that he faced here in federal court allege that Mangione traveled across state lines with the intent to stalk, survey, and ultimately kill Brian Thompson. Now, count two involves the use of interstate facilities and communications and carrying out that conduct. So both of those counts particularly serious because they allege that stalking resulted in Thompson's death. Each carries the possibility of life in prison, meaning that Mangione still faces the possibility of spending the rest of his life behind bars in federal prison. His decision to plead guilty could have major consequences beyond the federal case. His defense has already filed a motion to prevent the state prosecution from moving forward with the state trial, which is set for September 8th under New York's double jeopardy protections. Here's what attorneys for both sides said moments after this morning's hearing.
24: Today is a solemn and significant day. With today's guilty plea, Mr. Mangione has accepted full responsibility for the death of Brian Thompson, arising from the events of December 4th, 2024, outside of the UnitedHealthcare Investor Conference here in Midtown Manhattan. It was a single tragic event, yet he's being prosecuted twice for the same conduct.
25: Luigi Mangione stalked and murdered Brian Thompson in cold blood on a public sidewalk in Midtown Manhattan. Just a few moments ago, Mangione pled guilty to his heinous act. This was not a spontaneous act of violence. It was deliberate, calculated, and premeditated.
23: Now, again, Kelly, I want to emphasize that as soon as this hearing was over, his attorneys filed that motion to have the state hearing thrown out. If it is not thrown out and he were to be found guilty, his sentences could be served consecutively. But as of now, that hearing, that trial, still set to begin September 8th in just a few weeks here in Manhattan.
1: Yeah, we'll wait and see what happens next there. Also, Jessica, this case continues to cause a media frenzy.
23: Yeah, Kelly, we've never seen anything like this. You know, they call themselves Mangianistas. They've been at every hearing that we have seen. Many of them somehow have obtained media press credentials. So they're literally sitting next to us inside the courtroom. His supporters say today that they're very upset, one saying that this is unbelievable. We also know today that Thompson's family was there. We're unclear if the Mangione family was there. They came through a side door earlier today. But as far as the media, this stretches all the way along the street here in Lower Manhattan. There are courthouses right next to each other. So you have federal court and then you have state court. And there's media from all over the world. This is garnering worldwide attention, Kelly, as we know. But we'll stay on top of this. Again, sentencing for today's hearing is now set for December 18th.
1: All right. A complicated case. Excellent breakdown. Jessica, thank you. Also coming up, the stunning request by the man once at the helm of one of South Carolina's most prominent dynasties. Plus, trouble in paradise. We are tracking the massive storm barreling toward the Hawaiian Islands.
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33: 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I'll be right back.
32: But temperatures as low as 60 degrees can be deadly for children left behind. 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
34: Now, I grew up here. 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
36: Started grabbing, the kids are still asleep, and I just started grabbing them.
37: And blow me against the wall! Holy s***!
38: Oh,
37: That's a tornado!
3: That is more rain that you're going to get in probably 100 years.
6: In certain places, it was up by collarbone up here.
7: It's a lot. It's a lot. I've never seen anything like it. Can't really get a lot of places.
8: My husband and I are fortunate. We lost some semis in a dump truck, but we have a home to go.

0: home to you.
1: I'm just so sad. What are they going to do?
2: We've got about everything marshaled, mobilized as you can get.
3: I don't expect this to go away fast.
4: We need the help. Yeah, FEMA, we need whatever we can get.
5: Well, we do have an update on those catastrophic floods that have hit Indiana. A state of emergency remains in effect as Indiana grapples with a one in a 1,000-year event. Water levels overtaking entire neighborhoods, cutting power to hundreds of thousands of homes and triggering mass evacuations. Now another major crisis is emerging, a stew of hazardous substances in the floodwaters, releasing toxic gas into the air. Joining us live now is Delaware County, Indiana Sheriff Tony Skinner. Sir, thank you for your time on all of this. We're following these reports now that floodwaters from recent severe storms have swept up sewage, gasoline, more toxic chemicals, too, which are releasing gases into the air. Is this a major concern where you are?
6: I'll have to be honest. I don't think that that's our priority right now is dealing with that. We've still got people stranded, homes, underwater, vehicles blocking roads that are still underwater. So it's a symptom, but it's not the major problem.
5: What are you focusing on right now, and how are those evacuations going? How many people are you targeting? How many people are out, and how many people still need to get out?
6: I don't know how many still need to get out. We're answering the calls as quickly as we can when we get them. To answer your first question, our priority right now, I'm on Gregory Road where the 18-year-old boy has been missing for almost 48 hours after jumping into the river. So we're here with the DNR and the fire department trying to come up with a plan when the river rescinds a little bit to try to get in there and locate him.
5: Well, certainly grateful for your efforts there. So many prayers for his safe return. We spoke with a state official last hour who mentioned that communication between local authorities and state officials has been smooth, that the state appears to be getting what is needed on the ground. Has that been your experience too, sir?
6: So far, they may have talked to county commissioners. I'm certain that they have. I haven't spoke to anybody at the state level yet. We're trying to handle everything we can at the local level, but I know that they're there if we need them. We have had a lot of help from the state police. And like I said, the State Department of Natural Resources is here on scene with us right now. So, they're answering our calls for help.
5: Wonderful to hear. And we're watching these just incredible scenes play out. We know where you're standing, too. There's a massive rise in those floodwaters. Sir, what are the biggest challenges for crews on the ground at this hour?
6: Right now is just dealing with the water itself, trying to get the water to the rivers and hoping that the rivers continue to go down. We had more rain last night. More is expected for about the next 3.5 days. So, that's a fear for us, but we're not dwelling on that. We're just, like I said, we're just answering calls. 911 is still up and operational. So when people call and people need us, we are there for them and we respond.
5: And how are you preparing for what we are monitoring as well is coming next on the radar? What are you doing today?
6: Like I said, we're not fearful of what's to come, because to be quite honest, I don't know what's to come. I know that there's a forecast of rain. I don't know how much. If it's 1 inch or 5 more inches, it's not going to change how we're operating. We're trying to find this young man, and we're answering 911 calls. Other than that, we're just taking it day by day, literally.
5: What is the spirit of crews who are helping with incredible missions like this, looking for that missing 18-year-old? What are you hearing? Are you encouraged by, the fortitude of these teams?
6: I'm absolutely encouraged by the fortitude. The feeling right now is just helplessness, because we want to get in that river and, try to locate him. The problem is the river is too high. And it's too swift. It's moving too fast, so we can't get in. We just had drones in the air again, but drones can only check the surface level. So we're doing everything that we can. Everybody is pitching in and helping. We've had so many citizens ask if they can help. I appreciate that. But the attitude right now is good, but it's still a feeling of helplessness.
5: Is there any specific way people can lend a hand to this search and do so safely? What would be your best recommendation?
6: The best recommendation for this particular search is that they leave us alone and let us to try to do this. We prefer not to have the citizens, as much as I appreciate their good intentions, coming out here and, you know, blocking the road or whatever. So if they want to help, I encourage them to contact the Salvation Army or the Red Cross or somebody like that and see what they can do with them. But as far as, you know, a search and recovery in a swift moving river, we don't need the public out here trying to lend a hand.
5: Yeah, leave it to the professionals. All right, Sheriff Tony Skinner, thank you very much for the hard work you're doing out there and for making time for us today.
6: You're welcome. Thank you.
5: And Tropical Storm Lala bearing down on Hawaii and is expected to make landfall this weekend, just days after forming in the Pacific. A hurricane warning has been issued for the Big Island, and a tropical storm watch is in effect for the islands of Maui, Lanai, Molokai, and others. Despite this, officials say residents are doing a good job preparing.
0: We are going to have impacts of this storm. Hopefully it's not as bad, but take the storm seriously.
1: I hear the grocery stores are, you know, fairly busy. We also got report of at least one or two gas stations running out of fuel already.
5: Forecasters predict heavy rain and flooding as the storm sweeps through the islands, and officials warn that power outages, some potentially days long, are expected. We welcome in now meteorologist Blake Matthews for more on what the islands can anticipate. Blake.
7: Hey, good afternoon, Kelly. Yes, we are monitoring Tropical Storm Lala with winds now up to 60 miles per hour, and you can see it is a formidable system here taking on that pinwheel-type look. And as the system continues to move on off to the north and west towards the Big Island, it is anticipated to become a low-end Category 1 hurricane. Now, I want to emphasize that there's not much difference as far as impacts are concerned, whether this stays a strong tropical storm or does, in fact, become a low-end hurricane. We still need to prepare the same, and the biggest threat to the island right now is going to be that catastrophic flooding possibility with orographic lifting. That means the air is being forced up the mountains, and it cools, condenses, and forms tremendous amounts of rainfall. So the system continues to close in on Hawaii. Again, expected to make landfall there around 2 o'clock in the afternoon on Saturday. We'll walk you through the forecast cone here, becoming a Category 1 hurricane first thing in the morning, 2 a.m. on Saturday. Closing in on the very southern tip here of the Big Island, 2 p.m., 75-mile-per-hour winds. And again, Honolulu up here on the island of Oahu will stay generally to the north of this particular system, but tropical storm conditions will be possible there. And again, as you alluded to, we do have a hurricane warning for the Big Island, tropical storm warnings now including Maui, and a tropical storm watch for Oahu and areas on out to the west. So again, we'll be watching this system over the next 24 to 48 hours, Kelly.
5: All right, Blake, thank you. And up next, we are expecting an update from outside court any minute as disgraced attorney Alec Murdoch appears in court with a request that may upend his murder trial.
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24: You know, oh, what a tangled web we weave. But once I told a lie, I told my family, I had to keep lying.
5: Well, that was Alec Murdoch testifying in his trial back in 2023. The man once at the helm of one of South Carolina's most prominent dynasties is back in court now making a request to blow up his murder trial. Murdoch is accused of killing his wife and son following years of mysterious and unfortunate events for the family. Investigative reporter Rich McHugh has been following the story from the very beginning, joins us now live from Lexington, South Carolina. So, Rich, this hearing coming ahead of Murdoch's retrial scheduled for April of next year.
25: That's right, Kelly. So they were in court for over 3 hours this morning. Court just adjourned. In the previous 2 months, Alec Murdoch's attorneys have filed a lot of motions. They're asking for a lot of changes ahead of this trial. So in this pretrial motion, they went through all of them, the judge kind of going and ruling bit by bit on each one. So what have they asked for? In the past, they asked to move the trial to Charleston instead of Colleton County. The judge today agreed to move the trial out of Colleton County, but no decision on where yet. The defense wants new DNA tests on evidence found under Maggie Murdoch's fingernails. The judge agreed to let the defense have that tested in a lab. They had requested that Murdoch wear regular clothes instead of his prison jumpsuit. They agreed. The judge agreed to let him wear regular clothes. Oh, and he also wants the murder indictment thrown out completely. That would make the other requests obviously moot. The judge kicked that down the road. She said she'll rule on that this fall. On the prosecution side, they want to use Alex Murdoch's own previous testimony against him. They argue Murdoch waived his Fifth Amendment right to avoid self-incrimination by testifying during his own 2023 trial. The judge ruled in their favor.
0: Well, I've read the case law. I've read the statute in this case. And I think it's pretty clear. A criminal defendant's testimony from a first trial is admissible at a retrial in the same case.
25: Now, Murdoch, former lawyer, pleaded guilty to huge fraud scheme where he stole millions from clients and family through the family's long-running law firm. He still denies killing his wife, Maggie, and son, Paul. They were shot to death on the farm on June 7, 2021, at close range with a hunting rifle and a shotgun. Murdoch lied about being at the murder scene that night. A jury convicted him of the double murders in 2023 before that conviction was thrown out. Murdoch remains in South Carolina prison, serving 40 years on those fraud charges. The next hearing is November 13th, if I have that correctly, here in Lexington, South Carolina. I'm sorry. Kelly?
5: All right, Rich. Well, we appreciate your reporting on this one. A big story. Rich, thank you.
25: Thank you.
5: And joining us now, civil and criminal defense attorney Eric Faddis. Eric, we always appreciate your insights on big stories like these. So the judge will decide on a change of venue today. It sounds like this case is moving out of the area he wanted. No disclosed location has been reported yet. Will that make a big difference? What is your take on the decision that was made just hours ago?
1: You know, Kelly, the jurisdiction where the case originally was is kind of, soiled now. There's a problem because of that court clerk who interfered with the case, which caused the conviction to be overturned. So I can understand why they wanted to be in a different locale. The question is, where are you going to find a place where the jurors are going to be fair and impartial and haven't heard about this? Everybody and their neighbors heard about this. And so it'll be difficult to pin down a new jurisdiction, I think.
5: Right, exactly. Does it even matter? How tall a task is jury selection given this case's notoriety, what you had just mentioned?
1: It is exponentially harder, especially during this second trial, because, you know, they're going to have to inquire of these jurors, hey, have you heard of Alex Murdoch? Almost everybody has. And then also ask about if they heard regarding the outcome of the first trial. And if hearing that information is going to color how a jury might see a second trial, gosh, if they know that he's been convicted, couldn't that possibly influence them to, you know, the lens through which they view this case? This guy was convicted before. And so the defense is going to have a really uphill battle in finding jurors who have not reached such a conclusion and not heard much about this case.
5: Right. And the defense doesn't want a transcript of Murdoch's testimony from his first trial to be admitted because he said during those statements that he lied about a false alibi. What are your thoughts on the conclusion that was reached on this one and how it impacts events moving forward now?
1: Sure, Kelly. My understanding is that the judge is going to allow a substantial portion of that prior testimony. However, I don't think the judge is going to allow the prior testimony regarding financial crimes and things like that, because the Supreme Court in that state determined that those financial crimes, at least a lot of them, should not have been discussed during the first trial. That being said, you know, having the fact that he lied about where he was regarding being at the scene of these killings, that's going to weigh heavy on any juror's mind.
5: And we know polygraphs not admissible, too. What are your top line thoughts there before I ask you about the motive used to convict in the first trial?
1: Yeah, you know, polygraphs have been looked at with skepticism in the law for quite some time now. In fact, in Colorado, where I practice, they are across the board inadmissible in criminal cases. So the fact that that part is not going to be told to the jury, I think on the balance, serves interests of fairness and accuracy during those proceedings.
5: Well, that is important context. I know you've noted as well, the state will not have the benefit of much of the financial crimes motive it used to convict in the first trial. What do you see as the impact there as we look ahead?
1: You know, I think the state's going to have a really difficult task ahead of them. In the first trial, I thought the motive evidence was somewhat shaky as it was, saying that he was in these financial dire straits, so he just goes and offs his wife and one son, but not the other son. That didn't make a lot of sense. And now the prosecution doesn't even have that. They're not even going to be able to compellingly present that he had all of these financial woes and potential misconduct financially, because the Supreme Court said, hey, wading into that territory prejudiced the defendant. It caused the jury to look at him and perhaps judge his character on uncharged conduct. So it's going to be harder for the prosecution without that motive evidence.
5: Yeah. All right. Well, we'll follow all events closely. Eric Faddis, appreciate your voice. Thank you.
1: It's good to be with you.
5: Coming up next, more on that breaking news tied to Luigi Mangione's emergency hearing, the plea he entered, and what it could mean for his upcoming trial.
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5: Here's your news now in 90 seconds. A monsoon hitting parts of the Phoenix area hard in what's been a wild week of weather all across Arizona. Security cameras catching gusty winds toppling a streetlight. Storms also knocking out power to the area on Tuesday. brightening up the skies after a lightning strike damaged power equipment. And triple-digit temperatures, they are set to return this weekend. Yankee Stadium security tackled three reported fans who ran onto the field during the game. The incident happened in the fifth inning of Wednesday's matchup between the Yankees and Seattle Mariners, delaying play for several minutes. The crowd could be heard booing and yelling at the trespassers. And a British man traveling at 406 miles per hour, setting a new world land speed record for hydrogen-powered cars. The 32-foot JCB Hydromax set the record this week at the Salt Flats in Utah. The driver calls the record-setting run an extreme.

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0: Body cam video shows police coaxing a bear out of a Colorado ski lodge. The footage sees the officers inside the lobby sounding their tasers before eventually leading the bear out of the sliding doors. While reviewing the damage, police and lodge staff noticed the bear may have been on a snack run.
2: You just really like the M&Ms.
0: And that's your news now in 90 seconds. Bombshell twist.
3: Perhaps the most significant day since Luigi Mangione was arrested in that McDonald's.
0: Luigi Mangione returns to court for a surprise hearing.
4: Double jeopardy is going to be a big issue here.
0: So what is next for the accused healthcare CEO killer? Historic Midwest flooding.
5: This is a thousand times worse than I've ever seen in this town.
0: Torrential rain and flash floods devastate Indiana, with more storms on the way.
6: It's completely heartbreaking. They literally lost everything.
0: News Nation is live on the ground as communities are ripped apart. And the president in New York as he highlights a drop in crime nationwide. So what's behind the numbers? And Alec Murdoch back in the spotlight.
7: I'm sorry to Mags and Popo.
0: Will the disgraced South Carolina lawyer found guilty of killing his wife and son get a new trial? We'll take you to court in just moments. Well, thanks so much for sticking with us. It is the top of the hour. I'm Kelly Beeson in today for Nicole Burley. And we start this hour in New York City, where Luigi Mangione has entered a guilty plea on federal charges connected to the shooting death of UnitedHealthcare CEO Brian Thompson. Mangione is accused of ambushing Thompson outside his Manhattan hotel in late 2024. Thompson was the CEO of UnitedHealthcare, one of the largest insurers in the U.S. Mangione faces both federal and state charges in the case, but his plea today may force the latter to be thrown out on the grounds of double jeopardy. News Nation's Jessica Cartaglia is live outside the courthouse in Manhattan. So, Jessica, what are we hearing now from attorneys, and where does all of this go next?
8: Well, it's interesting, Kelly. As soon as attorneys wrapped up here, they immediately filed a motion to have that state trial thrown out. That hearing is set to begin next month on September 8th. Meanwhile, Mangione appeared in court today wearing his tan prison garb, showing very little remorse. He was asked by the judge if he agreed to plead guilty to the two federal charges against him. Mangione said yes. He also told the judge that he had posed as an investor to get information about a medical conference where the CEO of UnitedHealthcare was set to appear. He says, unlike my other experiences with United, I was contacted back within an hour. I printed a gun with a 3D printer. I shot Mr. Thompson in the back and he died. I understand that he would be afraid. I knew what I was doing was illegal. Now, the first stalking charge alleged that Mangione traveled across state lines with the intent to stalk, surveil, and ultimately kill the CEO, Brian Thompson. Count two involved the use of interstate facilities and communications in carrying out that conduct. So both counts are especially serious because they show that the stalking resulted in Thompson's death, and each carries the possibility of life in prison, meaning that Mangione faces the possibility of spending the rest of his life in a federal prison. His decision to plead guilty could still have some major consequences beyond this federal trial. As I mentioned, his defense has already filed that motion to prevent the state prosecution from moving forward under New York's double jeopardy laws. Here's what prosecutors said a short time ago.
9: Today is a solemn and significant day. With today's guilty plea, Mr. Mangione has accepted full responsibility for the death of Brian Thompson, arising from the events of December 4th, 2024, outside of the UnitedHealthcare Investor Conference here in Midtown Manhattan. It was a single tragic event, yet he's being prosecuted twice for the same conduct.
10: Luigi Mangione stalked and murdered Brian Thompson in cold blood on a public sidewalk in Midtown Manhattan. Just a few moments ago, Mangione pled guilty to his heinous act. This was not a spontaneous act of violence. It was deliberate, calculated, and premeditated.
8: Now, if that state trial is not dismissed, Kelly, and he is ultimately found guilty in that state trial, his sentences could be served consecutively. Again, that trial is set to begin here in Manhattan on September 8th.
0: All right, Jessica, thank you. And also, you know, this case continues to be a media frenzy.
8: Yeah, absolutely. I mean, we've never seen anything quite like this, especially Mangione's supporters who call themselves Mangianista, who were visibly upset about this. They have been in the courtroom at times sitting in the same rows where the media are. So we have special credentials to be able to go in to these hearings, Kelly, and they are right there with us. How they obtain those press credentials is still unclear. One saying that this is just unbelievable. Also, it's worth noting that the Thompson family was there. It's unclear whether Mangione's family was in the courtroom. They are from Baltimore. Sentencing for today's hearing, though, ultimately set for December 18th. And regarding the state hearing and whether that will move forward, we're waiting to find out more about that.
0: All right. We'll check back in. Jessica Cartaglia, live for us in New York. Jessica, thank you, as always. Joining us now, legal analyst Rachel Fizay. Rachel, we always look forward to your perspective on cases like these. So the defense tried to get this state case dismissed before, but this plea, it doesn't necessarily mean it's a slam dunk that this would be considered double jeopardy. Why do you believe the defense calculated this would be the best way to proceed for him to make this plea?
11: He's now accepted responsibility. He's pled. He is essentially convicted of stalking crimes that led to death. Two separate crimes, one involving basically the internet and one involving his physical crossing state lines with an intent to kill. And he admitted in open court that he did murder Brian Thompson. That is very big deal. That's part of the plea agreement now. So he, in many ways, set forth the facts they wanted to set forth in court today so they could now take those facts, which is murder, no matter how you slice it, and tell the Manhattan DA he has pled to facts leading to murder. So now you can't also prosecute him for murder. And this is pretty smart on behalf of his lawyers. And it gives him, honestly, just the best chance of not getting convicted of murder in state court and serving that life sentence.
0: So from the defense's standpoint, are there risks associated with this admission of guilt? Is it potentially that the state case doesn't go away?
11: 100%, because now he's admitted it. So if they lose, if they lose this gamble of double jeopardy, which will be tied up for years in appeal, probably no matter what the judge decides, he has admitted to the charge that he murdered Brian Thompson, which I think they did that calculus and decided it was very unlikely that he would not be convicted if he had a trial in state court.
0: Well, that makes a lot of sense. And we had some legal experts who weighed in our first hour, noted that this federal case really complicated the outcome here. Why do you believe the decision was made to bring federal charges in, and what impact do you see that decision having on the ultimate conclusion?
11: Well, it could have a huge impact, because if the state court is not allowed to be brought and he does not get a life sentence for stalking charges, which he is eligible to get, but it's unusual. That's not the normal amount of time given in a federal stalking case. He may be out of prison in 30 years as opposed to spending the rest of his life in prison. That, to me, is kind of the biggest potential consequence here. He will also be spending his time in federal prison and not state prison. There are differences. People would argue that federal is a bit of a kinder place to spend your time. I think the lawyers for Mangione, the defense team, may have seen some holes, some issues between the federal prosecutors and the state prosecutors, and them fighting over who was going to charge this case and lead a conviction. And I think they took advantage of it. And from a pure defense perspective, I think they're utilizing that to their advantage.
0: Well, and

0: From that perspective, you know, comments were made earlier in the program that the defense really ran circles around the prosecution in this case. Do you agree?
1: I do agree. I mean, they are potentially setting up their client for what would likely be the best possible outcome in these high profile circumstances with all of the evidence against them. So they have really thoughtfully taken this step by step and seen the holes where they see them and then honed in to make this happen. This was an open plea. There was no agreement with the prosecution or a plea agreement or any advantage that they gave Mangione for making this plea. But once he comes forward and is willing to accept responsibility, they kind of have to let it happen. So they were in control of the timing here, too. So the defense team has done a very good job.
0: Right. They wanted this to play out before that state case. Legal analyst Rachel Fassay, always good to have you, Rachel. Thank you.
1: Thank you.
2: Just started grabbing. The kids are still asleep, and I just started grabbing them and running them out to the car without even getting shoes, clothes, or anything like that. They still had all their pajamas on, and it was just like a panic to get out of here.
0: Well, News Nation, among the first national cable networks on the ground in Indiana where catastrophic flooding has upended life for so many who live just outside Indianapolis. The state of emergency remains in effect as the state deals with a 1-in-1,000-year flood event. Water levels overtaking entire neighborhoods, cutting power to hundreds of thousands of homes, and triggering mass evacuations. And with the potential for more rain this weekend, there are concerns about the rivers rising even more. News Nation's Bennett Haberle joins us live from Anderson, Indiana. And Bennett, this truly is a historic event.
3: Yes, it is, Kelly. There are a number of people here in Anderson who have been displaced from their homes. There were a number of water rescues overnight. This is what's left over from the rain that has since subsided, although there is more forecast on the way. The White River has left its banks. This is a main east-west thoroughfare through Anderson into downtown Anderson, a town of about 50,000 people, about 30 miles northeast of Indianapolis. And the White River has just taken over this road. And the water actually continues to creep up. The White River was at its historic level this morning at about 24 feet. It has since gone down since its peak this morning. But this is what's left over. The aftermath, the flooding continues. I was standing about 10 to 15 yards down there about 3 hours ago when I was doing these same similar hits. We've since moved back because the water continues to move forward. Earlier today, we were at a shopping plaza that was completely devastated by the White River, which has swelled beyond its banks. There was a water rescue there that we noticed. Emergency officials were able to get someone out. We also noticed employees of that shopping plaza had come by to check on some of the devastation and damage to their stores. They were concerned not only about themselves, about their neighbors, their well-being, and how this town is going to recover.
4: I'm just so sad. What are they going to do? You know what I mean? Like, there's a house underwater over here. A couple of them, actually. You know? It's some of the saddest stuff I've ever seen. I hope our community really rallies. We really need it right now. Like I said, I've never seen anything like this ever. And yeah, scary. Scary that this could even happen that quick.
3: And that was the same or similar refrain that we've heard over and over again from neighbors here who said they've never experienced anything like this. I talked to a gentleman who used to work for the city's EMA department. He said he's going around actually comparing photos to the 1913 flood, which was the previous record at 23 feet for the White River. We eclipsed that this morning, well over 24 feet. He was going around actually comparing and contrasting which homes were underwater back then. And he said he had seen things today that are not in the record books. So obviously there's concern. There's a sense of community with people wrapping themselves around each other, looking to help out. A number of streets are still blocked off. There is that concern as well about additional rain. Kelly?
0: Right. And what are the major concerns, Bennett, with more rain in the forecast now?
3: Well, it's not only just flooding, but it's concern about what this amount of water does to

0: ahead of the midterms.
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0: Well, President Trump now en route to the Nassau County Police Academy on Long Island. There, he'll be making the case that the country is safer than when he took office. The trip taking place as the FBI prepares to release finalized crime data for 2025. The administration says it will show one of the largest year-to-year decreases ever in violent crime. News Nation Washington correspondent Tom Dempsey is live at the White House. So, Tom, the president's touting this crime crackdown with the midterms now in clear view.
18: A short while ago, a very short while ago, we got notification that Air Force One has landed ahead of this rally with local police that we expect to begin in the next hour. This very much serves as a campaign rally for the president with the midterm elections now less than 3 months away. The White House team has already confirmed that crime will be a very big focus for this speech that the president gives in front of local police. And just about an hour ago, the president spoke about the economy as well as the border before boarding Air Force One. Here's what he said.
19: The economy is doing unbelievably from the standpoint of

0: to the rear. The desk where I get an investment. And that's good for 401k, so it's good for a lot of things, but it's good for 401k too. I always say it's good.
1: But again, today's trip comes as the midterm campaign season really heats up. New York has a big governor's race this year, and we expect to see Republican candidate Bruce Blakeman at today's rally. Again, the crime will be a big focus today after it became a top issue during the last governor's race in New York back in 2022. And data from the major chiefs association from almost all of the top 67 American cities and areas show a 17% drop in homicides compared to the same time last year, and a 16% drop in robberies, as well as drops in rapes and aggravated assaults. The Council on Criminal Justice, an independent nonpartisan crime research group, also released mid-year crime trends last month, writing, quote, CCJ's last report estimated that the 2025 national homicide rate will likely be at its lowest level since at least 1900. Trends through the first half of 2026 show that the decline has continued. The council also says reported carjacking saw the largest drop compared to the same time last year, with a 47% decline reported. So we're expecting this event to begin right around 3 p.m. Eastern time, Kelly, and that's happening at the Nassau County Police Academy. And we can see the live look there. It looks like speeches have already started. Kelly?
2: Right. And this event, strategic, of course, because when we talk about politics historically, especially in New York, it's only elected one Republican governor in the past 50 years.
1: Yeah, but it's this gubernatorial race is kind of evolving interestingly enough, Kelly, because polling right now, you know, Republicans think they might have a chance to possibly flip the seat currently held by Democrat Governor Kathy Hochul. Now, to dive into some numbers facing the president with this trip, in New York right now, his approval ratings remain low. Recent polling shows a 37% of people surveyed approve of the president's performance, while 60% disapprove. But again, going back to the midterms, you know, the less than 3 months away right now, and races like the New York governor's race could potentially be within reach for Republicans. Recent polling shows current Governor Kathy Hochul, a Democrat, up 10 points over Bruce Blakeman. But the president's team and Blakeman believe that speeches like today, highlighting things like declining crime rates, could potentially sway voters come November when they vote. Kelly?
2: All right, we'll see if it moves the needle. Tom Dempsey, live at the White House for us. Tom, thank you.
3: You know, oh, what a tangled web we weave. But once I told a lie, I mean, I told my family, I had to keep lying.
2: Well, that was Alec Murdoch testifying in his trial back in 2023. The man, once at the helm of one of South Carolina's most prominent dynasties, is back in court making a request to blow up his murder trial, in which some say hinges on DNA, stolen money, and lies. So Murdoch is accused of killing his wife and son following years of mysterious and unfortunate events for the family. Investigative reporter Rich McHugh has been following the story from the very beginning, joins us live from Lexington, South Carolina. And Rich, a judge has just ruled that this retrial will happen in a different county.
4: That's right. That was one of the big things that they were asking for. The defense was asking, saying he couldn't get an impartial jury in Colleton County, where it was previously held. And the judge agreed, said they could move the trial. Did not specify where, though. And so that's going to be decided, I think, at the next pretrial hearing in November. This was part of the negotiation. The defense had a lot of motions over the past two months that they've filed. They've asked for a number of things. They wanted to move the trial to Charleston. So the judge didn't go that far and say Charleston, but at least they're going to move it. The defense wants new DNA tests on evidence found under Maggie Murdoch's fingernails. The judge agreed to let the defense have that tested in a lab. The defense asked that Murdoch be able to wear regular clothes instead of prison jumpsuit. Judge granted that. The defense also filed a motion to throw out the murder indictment completely. The judge kicked that down the road. We'll rule on that this fall. On the prosecution side, they want to use Alex Murdoch's own previous testimony against him. They argue Murdoch's waived his Fifth Amendment right to avoid self-incrimination by testifying during his own 2023 trial. The judge ruled in their favor.
5: Well, I've read the case law. I've read the statute in this case. And I think it's pretty clear.

0: A criminal defendant's testimony from a first trial is admissible at a retrial in the same case.
1: Murdoch remains in a South Carolina prison, currently serving 40 years on those financial crimes that he was convicted of separately. The next pretrial hearing is November 13th here in Lexington, South Carolina. Kelly?
2: All right, and Rich, we also understand a big update on polygraphs in this case, too.
1: Yeah, that's right. So the defense had wanted to introduce into the retrial a polygraph of Alec Murdoch. The judge basically said, no, that's not going to happen. Take a look.
0: I'm going to rule that the results of a polygraph examination are not admissible, as well as the defendant's willingness or refusal to submit to a polygraph. And I'm going to tell you now, there is to be no mention of a polygraph test before the jury.
1: So again, this retrial is moving from Colleton County. It's going to be April 5th. We don't know exactly where, but it's not going to be in Colleton County. And the judge was pretty adamant that they stick to that timeline. Kelly?
2: All right. Rich McHugh with the very latest for us. Rich, thank you. Also, coming up next, Americans, they're still looking for lower gas and grocery prices. We'll break down the very latest inflation data. You are watching News Nation Live.
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2: Turning to the economy now, in an effort to bolster the U.S. supply chain and counter China, the Trump administration announcing that the U.S. is imposing new tariffs ranging from 10% to 100% on imported drones to counter national security risks. The tiered plan aims to onshore the U.S. drone supply, and this comes as new economic numbers out this week show wholesale costs slowed in July. Prices between June and July for producers were unchanged. Also, some good news as inflation is cooling off a bit. The annual rate of consumer inflation now 3.4%, down from the month before. Here now, founder and chief economic analyst at the Hamrick Brief, Mark Hamrick. Mark, always good to have you on the program. So let's start with this newly signed proclamation imposing these tiered tariffs up to 100% on imported drones and components. The administration claiming this will curb reliance on China, drive domestic manufacturing right here in the U.S. What sort of boost are we likely to see from this move alone?
4: Well, the stocks, Kelly, and good to be with you, the stocks of U.S. drone companies responded favorably to this news. So investors are believing that this may have the intended benefit of boosting the U.S. Industry, which is fledgling, relatively speaking, to what the Chinese have been producing for many years. This comes ahead of the president's summit with the Chinese leader in September as well. So perhaps he's also looking to put some negotiating power in there.
2: Right. And national security interest top of mind here, too. Also, so many Americans are feeling the squeeze economically, as you well know. We have back to school now around the corner. What are your main takeaways when you look at these new numbers, including whole inflation that were reported this week?
4: Yeah, wholesale inflation is obviously farther back in the supply process as it gets closer to the consumer and the retail setting. And we did have, let's say, better news on both fronts. But here's the main takeaway, Kelly, and that is when we look at retail prices since January 2020, they are up nearly 30%. And so this is why inflation is a primary issue. And we know that gasoline prices are up again this month, as are other fuels. And so this leads to the challenge that we'll likely have another pop of inflation. We have half the month still to go, so we'll see what happens. But as energy prices go, so goes the overall inflation situation. And so my fear is that we're not going to see a sustained decline in these indices. We may see a reversal as we get into September and measure the August inflation numbers.
2: All right, and we'll see if there are any breakthroughs on the Iran front, too. Over the past few months, the Trump administration has also paid out more than $100 billion in tariff refunds. So this money heading to big companies, Walmart, for example, getting $10 billion back, says it'll pass on those savings to customers. What sort of impact do you predict a move like that will have?
4: Highly skeptical that I get any of that money back. I don't know about you, Kelly, but if they can hold down their prices somewhat or perhaps push them a little lower, that would obviously be a way of helping consumers to get a break on prices. But, you know, all along, this has been a situation where much of the tariff cost was pushed on to consumers, and there's not a direct pathway for the money to get back to consumers. These are for-profit entities, Walmart being at the top of the list. And so they're going to protect their profits and prioritize shareholders, not consumers.
2: Right. Well, that makes a lot of sense. And all eyes now are on what the Fed's decision will be in the coming weeks. This is likely more consequential for American consumers. Considering the landscape now, Mark, what are your thoughts on what those moves might look like and what will be weighed?
4: The odds currently favor a Federal Reserve rate hike at some point in the coming months, simply because we do believe that inflation is going to stick with us for a while. And the Fed, by its own admission, has missed its 2% annualized inflation target for more than 5 years. So it's trying to save its credibility at a time when there's a new leader in charge, Chairman Kevin Warsh. So right now, I would say the odds favor the Fed being on hold for the mid-September meeting. But guess what? As we just discussed, we have a lot more inflation data to get through all the way through mid-September. One more jobs report, but I think rates are going to be high.

0: higher for longer. The question is how high or even higher from here?
1: Well, and a high level look at all this, you could say wages are going up and not as much as prices, though. So what does that mean as we look ahead to?
0: Well, we got a pretty nasty-looking retail sales number just this morning with a decline, whether you exclude gasoline or not. Part of that was a decline in online sales after Amazon Prime Day previously, but I do worry that the consumer is getting tapped out. When we see spending rising more than incomes, there is only one way to fund that. It comes from savings, it comes from credit, or it comes from wealth. And for those leaning on credit or savings, that's not an endless supply, and we're seeing some indications with credit card delinquencies there may be some trouble there.
1: Right, not a sustainable plan. Well, we'll track any moves the administration makes in the weeks ahead. Mark Hamrick, appreciate your time, sir. Thank you.
0: Thank you.
1: And after the break, another aircraft carrier heads to the Middle East amid mounting concerns about the welfare of U.S. sailors.
2: As veterans, we've dealt with noise. From chains clanking as they're clamped onto cargo to orders coming down the chain of command. Back home, the noise is different. Everyone's always talking because they just want to be heard. But we know that it's not about hearing. It's about listening. About understanding each other because we've shared the same experiences. Make the Connection is a place for veterans to hear stories from other veterans. 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
2: Well, turning now to the Middle East and new strikes reported on ships traveling through the Strait of Hormuz. The UAE accuses Iran of targeting two oil tankers, with drone officials saying no one was injured. They're also calling the attacks an act of piracy. Meanwhile, the U.S. is reportedly making a carrier change in the region amid concerns from Navy families back at home about conditions on board the USS Lincoln impacting sailors' mental health. International correspondent Robert Sherman is live in Qatar for us. So, Robert, what do we know about this attack?
3: Yeah, hey there, Kelly. Well, it's the latest example of Iran trying to exert its control over these key waterways here. Two separate ships were struck by drones in the exact same location overnight here in the Strait of Hormuz. Both of these ships owned by UAE oil and gas companies. They've issued condemnations for all of this, as you rightly pointed out. No injuries to anyone aboard, not significant damage done to those ships there. But nevertheless, this is the back and forth dynamic that exists between Iran and the United States. This is how Iran is trying to exert control over the Strait of Hormuz. For the United States, it goes through the naval blockade and trying to control the flow of ships, particularly those that are going in or out of Iranian ports, which they have tried to bar. They say over 60 ships have been redirected so far. But when it comes to the total amount of commercial traffic going through the Strait of Hormuz, well, I've seen one of our lowest points here this week. As you look at the numbers over the last few days, we've been averaging right around 10, 15 or so ships a day going through the Strait of Hormuz, well down from early July, in which there was a lot of relief that we were seeing out here, but certainly well below the pre-war 120 to 140 vessel numbers. But the United States believes that they can continue to pressure Iran through that naval blockade, constraining the economy, where you have seen the currency bottom out compared to the U.S. dollar. Spending power there has certainly been crippled as well for people on the ground. And they're hoping that if they constrain the economy long enough, they can have an impact on the situation here. Secretary Hegseth said they're prepared to hold that blockade indefinitely. Kelly?
2: Right. And at the same time, Robert, we are hearing that this USS carrier swap is happening too. What are you learning on that front?
3: Yeah, this is part of what the secretary had to say, is that if they hold the blockade indefinitely, it'll require swapping military ships in and out here in the region. The big one to make note of is the USS Abraham Lincoln being replaced by the USS George Washington. Comes at a significant time because there's been all this reporting this week about mental health concerns aboard the Abraham Lincoln, living conditions aboard the Abraham Lincoln. This was Central Command's formal response to that, pushing back, saying the sailors and mariners of the Abraham Lincoln carrier strike group remain resilient and resolved after more than 260 days at sea. The rampant misreporting on Abraham Lincoln's historic deployment is a disservice to our men and women in uniform and their loved ones. Just moments ago, President Trump was asked about this and said this.
4: That ship is moving. No, they're not. That ship is moving right now, or very shortly, and it's being replaced with another very similar ship.
5: But the deployment's gone on too long?
4: No. Not nearly long enough.
3: You heard the president there saying that they intend and are capable of holding the blockade longer. But you are expecting to see more and more of these ships being swapped out here in the region in order to hold it for an indefinite period of time. Kelly?
2: All right. Robert Sherman, live in Doha for us. Robert, thank you very much. Joining us now, retired Captain Armin Kurdian. Armin, always good to have you. Thank you for joining us. So the Military Times reports that several sailors have tried to throw themselves overboard. At least one sailor did, was pulled from the water. We're talking about a roughly 5,000-person crew. This is what a reporter on the story told us earlier on the program.
6: They're telling me that they're worried. They're worried about their sailors that are aboard the ship. They're worried about the mental health of them, the toll that it's taken on them mentally and physically. They are worried. You know, we had a mother write us. She had told us that it was very difficult for her to listen to her son tell her that he and his friends were the only relief. They thought about jumping off the ship for relief. I've spoken with another spouse who says they can actively see their spouse deteriorating, the mental health deteriorating.
2: So what, Armin, do you believe would lead to distress like this on board? Could it be confusion regarding the mission, as some lawmakers have suggested?
7: Hi, Kelly. It could be a lot of things. Several things can be true at one time. It can be true that it is a stressful deployment. It can be true that some of the sailors are experiencing stressful conditions because of the deployment or because of conditions that are completely unrelated. It's also true that not coming into port can be a little bit of a downer for everyone. But it's also true that leadership from your, you know, your petty officers all the way up to the admiral is vital and critical in times like this. And it's also true that during my deployments, you know, there were folks that that experienced this kind of stress. It's something the Department of War has been grappling with for a very, very long time. Certainly, it's not normal to be not in port for this amount of time, but you can't pull the ship into port in that area because Iran can strike it with missiles and drones, as we've seen. So that would be a stationary target. It's much easier to defend at sea. But they're going to get some relief. And the George Washington, which is forward deployed in Japan on a permanent basis, is coming to take over. And they're going to be very, very capable of continuing the mission.
2: Right. And of course, so many are looking forward to that exchange. When we talk about this carrier swap, though, it's not just the amount of time these sailors have been at sea. It's also the conditions on board the Lincoln, reports of food shortages, sewage problems, broken toilets, contaminated water. Have these been conditions that you've ever experienced during your time serving?
7: Absolutely. There have been times where there's been a lack of hot water, or perhaps there's been something in the freshwater system, or something damaged in the propulsion, or days when we ran out of lettuce where you couldn't have any salad for about a day and a half until it came on board. Obviously, it is much easier to replenish the ship's food stocks, especially with fresh food, when you are in port. But the V-22s and the helicopters are bringing stuff on board at the same time. So, you know, their ships at sea in a very high stressful environment, things will break. Every sailor at sea has experienced these kinds of things. The internet goes down. The email is not working. Okay. Some of the power, goes out, or you run into those kinds of issues and you continue to try to fix them and do the best that you can. So, you might complain about it, but it does happen all the time. And, that's not an exaggerated statement.
2: Well, that is certainly important perspective. You know, the Pentagon chief, Pete Hegseth, he called these reports fake news, completely misrepresented. We have a clip of what he said exactly. Here it is.
8: Completely misrepresented. Listen, we make sure that every ship, every crew, every captain has everything we can provide them at every single moment. Some deployments are longer than others, and I have more respect and gratitude for those sailors than anybody. What they do in those high seas and those austere conditions with less port calls, it's incredible.
2: So because you've been in this position before, how do you believe the loved ones of those on board are reacting to that response? There are reports that trust is broken between the families and Navy leadership.
7: I think there's a little bit of truth on both sides. Certainly the men and women on that ship are the most capable sailors in the entire world. Our Navy is the best. We have the best ships. We have the best equipment. We have the best training. But these kinds of deployments for extended period of times are also very stressful. And even with the best leadership, it will take a toll on you as a person. It did during the surges, during Operation Iraqi Freedom and Enduring Freedom, and being out at sea for this long is also very stressful. So I would have maybe liked to see the secretary just acknowledge that a little bit as well. And I think the folks at home maybe would have liked to have seen that as well, but also understand that they're out there. They're doing incredible, terrific work. They're given the orders. They're executing them excellently. They have every reason to be proud of their sons, their daughters, their wives, their husbands, and their fathers and their mothers who are out there on the pointy edge of the spear.
2: Yeah, well, we are certainly grateful for their service and yours as well. Captain Armin Kurdian, thank you.
7: Thanks, Kelly.
2: And just moments away, President Trump expected to speak at the New York Police Academy. We're going to take a quick break. We'll be right back.
9: A message from Joshua Jackson, actor and Fair Volunteer ambassador.
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2: We have learned the identities of two soldiers killed in a helicopter crash at Fort Hood in Texas this week. 34-year-old Chief Warrant Officer DeAndre Huey and 25-year-old Warrant Officer Seth Olmsted died during what was supposed to be a routine maintenance test flight of a Boeing Apache attack helicopter. In a statement released today, the Army said the helicopter, quote, experienced a mishap. And the Justice Department has charged a Kentucky woman with two felonies after witnesses say she vandalized the World War II memorial on the National Mall. Prosecutors have identified the woman as Melissa Ferris. They say a witness saw Ferris spray painting the phrase "clean hands, dirty dollar sign" on the memorial Thursday afternoon. Paint was also found on other parts of the memorial, in addition to bubbles filling the fountain. The DOJ says authorities searched Ferris's social media, where she allegedly admitted to defacing the memorial. According to the DOJ, a Park police officer also recognized Ferris as someone officers arrested days before for camping on federal property nearby. Now, in the past, the National Park Service has said graffiti, including a 2013 incident at the Lincoln Memorial, took about a week to clean up. And the Trump administration has asked the Supreme Court to let construction of the White House ballroom move forward.

0: The emergency request comes after an appeals court ruled Congress must sign off on the project for it to continue. In a filing with the Supreme Court, the Solicitor General said work on the project, which includes a massive underground, is already 65% complete. The filing also said the project is vital to national security and the president's safety. This comes as the Senate Democrats are now calling on the nonpartisan Government Accountability Office to audit the project, which by some reports has ballooned to more than $600 million. Well, I'm Kelly Beeson in today for Nicole Burley. Thanks so much for watching. We're happy that you did. The president is about to speak at the Nassau County Police Academy on Long Island. His trip coming as the FBI prepares to release finalized crime data for 2025. The administration says it will show one of the largest year-to-year decreases ever in violent crime. Connell McShane picks up our coverage on the other side of a quick break.
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18: There's breaking news on News Nation Live. I'm Connell McShane in New York, and we are about to see the president campaigning right here in this state. So we will have that and much more today. Here's the top three. We have two major court cases, all right, that we're following today. A guilty plea from Luigi Mangione earlier.

0: the day in the killing of the United Healthcare CEO. So now what? Is double jeopardy on the table? Also, we got Alec Murdoch back in court for a hearing ahead of his new murder trial and the deaths of his wife and son. So we will have more to come on the show on both of those cases today. Then, of course, we're covering the flash flooding in Indiana and Illinois as storms slam the Midwest for a sixth straight day. And we'll have live on-the-ground reporting straight ahead. First, though, it is the president at a campaign-style event alongside the Republican candidate for governor of New York. He's on Long Island at this hour and expected to highlight in just a few minutes a nationwide drop in violent crime. So as we wait, News Nation's Tom Dempsey with the preview reporting from the White House. Tom.
1: Hey, Connell. Good afternoon from the White House. Yeah, that speech from President Trump literally taking place any minute now at the Nassau County Police Academy in New York State. Like you said, the White House team has already confirmed that this speech is likely to focus on declining crime rates and data showing crime going down in major cities across the country. But make no mistake, you know, the audience might be local police and this might look like a rally, but this is very much a campaign stop for President Trump. Yes, he's using this to try and convince voters to vote Republican come November. And actually, before boarding Air Force One earlier today, he also touted things like the economy. Here's what he said.
2: We hit number 80 record. So 80 days out of a short 1.5 years, we have a record stock market.
1: Again, today's trip comes as midterm season is really heating up. And New York State, of course, has some big races to monitor, including the governor's race. Democrat Governor Kathy Hochul faces re-election against Republican candidate Bruce Blakeman. He's expected to be at today's rally. And again, crime will be a focus for this rally after it became a top issue during the gubernatorial race back in 2022. We want to show you some statistics backing up these claims from the Trump administration that crime is declining. This is data from the major chiefs association from almost all of the top 67 American cities and areas, showing a 17% drop in homicides compared to the same time last year, a 16% drop in robberies, and drops also in rapes and aggravated assaults. The Council on Criminal Justice, an independent nonpartisan crime research group, also released mid-year crime trends last month, writing, quote, CCJ's last report is estimated that the 2025 national homicide rate will likely be at its lowest level since at least 1900. Trends through the first half of 2026 show that decline has continued as well. And it also noted how crimes like carjackings in particular saw the largest drop compared to the same time last year, with a 47% decline reported. So again, this speech from the president going to be focusing on data just like this, and we're expecting that to begin literally any minute now in New York.
0: Yeah, and yeah, you got into the politics of that gubernatorial race here in New York. There's an open question, Tom, I think, about whether the president will help or hurt a guy like Bruce Blakeman running as a Republican in a state like this. But talk more about the politics surrounding the event today, if you can.
1: Yeah, so time is ticking right now. We know we're less than 3 months away from midterm election day. We've seen some primaries held in states across the country. And President Trump is hoping to maybe pick up some momentum heading into really the heat of that campaign season. But you just, you know, brought up New York in particular being a tough place for President Trump. And the numbers do back that up. Approval ratings right now. Recent polling showed his approval rating right around 37%, while 60% of those who responded did disapprove. Here's the thing, though. This governor's race, the big one to watch for in New York, Republicans might think that this one is within reach right now. We're talking about 10 percentage points the gap between Kathy Hochul right now and the Republican challenger Bruce Blakeman. So Republicans are hoping to maybe close the gap with those polling numbers and maybe attract more voters. And that could maybe start with a speech like the one today. And they're hoping to highlight issues like drops in crime as to why voters should vote Republican come November. Again, I would also expect President Trump to bring up the economy once again, things like the stock market, also the border, border crossings greatly dropping under the Trump administration, things like that, that President Trump hopes to attract voters for come November, Connell.
0: All right, Tom Dempsey's at the White House for us. You know, the News Nation politics are powered by The Hill. Waiting for that event on Long Island, it's Julian Manchester, who covers the Trump White House for The Hill, joining us right now. You know, Tom showed that poll with Hochul in New York up 10 on Blakeman, the Republican. She, you know, as a statewide candidate, often runs behind other Democrats. It was interesting last time around. I looked at the numbers. She was up 14 at

0: stage in the race and only beat Lee Zeldin by like six. So, you know, it's somewhat interesting. Of course, a Democratic state. What about how today fits into the politics?
1: Well, look, New York is somewhere, you know, ever since 2022, where Republicans have seen it as a potential opportunity. You know, they see, obviously, going into these conservative pockets of the state, obviously conservative pockets on Long Island, in New York City, and even further upstate, where they can really try to drive out turnout. So it's going to be, I think, a very uphill climb for Bruce Blakeman in a state like New York. However, I think Republicans are looking to make inroads elsewhere. There are a number of House seats, for example, that Republicans are defending. Mike Lawler is someone that comes to mind. President Trump was campaigning for him earlier in the summer. And Lawler's district, which is in downstate New York, I guess depending, maybe it's upstate for some people, but I would call it downstate New York outside of New York City, is a pretty toss-up swing district. And President Trump is essentially deployed there so he can turn out the Republican base. Remember, Republicans' biggest concerns ahead of the midterms is that their base supporters do not tend to turn out in large numbers in non-presidential years. So they really got to ramp it up this year with President Trump being a presence on the campaign trail.
0: Yeah, Lawler's just, he's north of the city, but I get your point. It's not way upstate New York. I think there's some irony there because he had considered running for governor. And I know, speaking to some Republicans in New York, some people thought he would have had a better shot at beating Hochul than Bruce Blakeman does. But you never know. Blakeman's the guy who's running. Lawler's running for his own House seat. So highlighting crime today is also interesting, Julia, politically. We'll probably see the president and Blakeman go through these numbers, down on this, down on that. And then I'm sure the Democrats will come out and say, oh, yeah, this started under Biden and just continued under Trump.
1: Yeah, absolutely. And just on that point on Lawler versus Blakeman, remember, it was President Trump who wanted Lawler to run for re-election because that House majority that Republicans have is so, so narrow. He didn't want to risk it on this governor's race. But moving to the question of crime, look, this is an issue that has worked well for Republicans in the past. It worked well for them in 2020, and it worked well for them in 2024 as well. It also allows them to sort of continue labeling Democrats as communists or socialists, because what you see Republicans doing is that they're pulling up, you know, past comments from, you know, more progressive leaning candidates like Abdul El-Sayed, for example, in Michigan, who have talked about defunding the police. This is, I think, where back in 2020, where Republicans really got their head start on this issue of crime. So at a time when the national headwinds, the economic headwinds, are really against Republicans and the Trump administration right now, crime is one area that they're really trying to highlight. And we saw actually earlier this week the White House highlighting their one-year initiative of, you know, essentially cleaning up D.C. and beautifying D.C. and improving crime in D.C.
0: No, that I certainly understand. I'm just saying that a lot of these things are cyclical. It reminds me of the economy. The president's probably get too much credit and too much blame for economic cycles. But even with crime, you see it nationally going up, going down. And then New York happens to be controlled by Democrats, so they'll push back and say, oh, it's the mayor, Mamdani. You know, you call, say he's a socialist, but the crime numbers are still coming down. And I'm sure the president will say, no, you got to look at a city like D.C. where we're more involved.
1: Right, absolutely. And I mean, you'll obviously see that back and forth. But speaking of Mamdani, it's interesting. You know, whenever President Trump goes close to New York City, it's always funny when he's asked about the New York City mayor because he has such an interesting relationship with him. I remember when they first met, everyone was expecting fireworks, but it was actually sort of a what appeared to be a love fest with Donald Trump seemingly admiring the progressive mayor. Now, they've since traded barbs and there's been criticism, but I've always found it interesting how President Trump's criticism of Mamdani has been slightly tempered compared to other Democratic candidates. But no question, he will be taking aim at New York Democrats, chiefly Kathy Hochul.
0: She is the woman who Bruce Blakeman's running against, after all. But New York is interesting politically for a couple of reasons. I bet you'll see this highlighted, or if you look at the speech, you'll see it. This is outside of New York City in Nassau County, which in recent years, in recent cycles, has started to move to the right. Suffolk County has been to the right of center for quite a while. That's further out on Long Island. But Nassau County started to move to the right. The city has become more and more liberal. So here in New York City, Mamdani is a popular guy, especially with young people. He's not on Long Island.

0: So a lot of the complaints about New York City come from just outside of New York City, from a guy like Bruce Blakeman. So I think that's kind of the dynamic that you're going to see today. You make an interesting point about Trump and Mamdani, but that's kind of the dynamic that's been going on here for a while. A lot of the complaints about the city come from just outside of it.
1: Yeah, and what's interesting is that you see some of these New York Democrats on Long Island, Laura Gillum, for example, Tom Suozzi, they've really worked to distance themselves from Mamdani because they don't want to be painted in the same communist socialist brush that Republicans have tried to tie paint other Democrats as. And they very much tried to put a dividing line there. But because it's so close, because there's so much overlap between the city and outside of the city, it's almost impossible, I think, for New York Democrats to run away from.
0: You think Trump helps or hurts today? I have his favorability. I go back to it in New York in the Siena poll. Do you view the president favorably or unfavorably? Now, you would say here, that's not a good number, obviously, at 60% unfavorable. But like I said, it's not created equally around New York. In upstate New York, there are pockets of the state where he's popular. Out on Long Island, there are still pockets of the state where he's at least somewhat popular, although I wonder if some of that is changing now.
1: You know, when it comes to Blakeman himself, I don't really see him necessarily hurting him. Okay. Republicans, their strategy here is to use President Trump as a turnout mechanism to drive their base, to remind them that this is what's on the agenda, the Republicans versus Democrats. But I am curious to see how this plays maybe in a state race versus a federal race. I think when President Trump goes to campaign with someone like Mike Lawler, it's easier for Republicans or Democrats, to try to nationalize that race because of the ties between Capitol Hill and the White House. This is a little different. So it'll be interesting to see how those dynamics play out. I will say Mike Lawler is someone who's very good at running, localizing his races. He has a challenging reelection bid, but that's something that's playing in his favor. But with someone like Bruce Blakeman, doesn't have as high of name ID as Kathy Hochul,
0: right?
1: Obviously. Not as many people know who he is. So President Trump coming out there and reminding voters, hey, this guy is on the ballot, is, I would say, only going to help his base. The people who don't like Donald Trump in New York, that's already baked in. They're not going to decide, I think, against a Republican or for a Republican because of Donald Trump.
0: True. Good points all around, as always. Julia, they're zooming in on that curtain. Leads me to believe the president will probably be out relatively soon. It gives us time. We'll keep the video up at 12 past the hour to tell you what else we have coming up today on News Nation Live.
2: Two major cases, one guilty plea. It's from the accused CEO assassin, Luigi Mangione.
3: Now he stands convicted in federal court and faces life in prison.
2: Also today, disgraced South Carolina attorney Alec Murdoch back in court ahead of his retrial.
4: Wherever this trial is going to be, I will certainly make sure that it is on the up and up. I can promise you that.
2: Plus the record flooding in Indiana.
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2: Neighborhoods bracing for more severe storms. And growing concerns over AI, the impact on voters in the midterm elections.
7: Recently, our company softball team lost the big game by one run. 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
6: The Pentagon orders up more munitions as stockpiles run low. I'm Mike Vaccaro, News Nation, Washington Bureau Chief. The Department of War announcing a new agreement with Boeing and RTX to step up production of ship-to-air interceptors, calling it a move to put America's defense industry on a, quote, wartime footing. It's the latest in a Pentagon push to increase the pace of production, and it comes after multiple reports of a dwindling supply of American munitions 5 months into the war with Iran. But funding for much of the increase must come from Congress, a process that could take months. And this is a defense industry official tells News Nation that replenishing the American arsenal won't happen overnight.
7: And timelines are shortening, but it will take a long time. There are a lot of barriers that can only be mitigated with time. Workforce issues, facilities issues, supply chain issues. And these were all allowed to get to where they are over many years of underinvestment.
6: The new framework adds to a wave of munitions deals, the Pentagon announcing agreements with at least 7 other companies this year. I'm Mike Vaccaro, and this is the News Nation Political Minute.
8: The president, a guilty plea today from Luigi Mangione to federal charges came along with a confession to the shooting of Brian Thompson in New York. Now, remember that Mangione faces both federal and state charges. So what happens now? National correspondent Jessica Cartaglia live at the courthouse in Lower Manhattan for us today. So what's the update, Jess?
9: O'Connell today appeared in court in his tan prison garb. He showed very little sign of remorse. He pleaded guilty to those 2 federal charges, which were essentially stalking charges. He told the judge that he had posed as an investor who was interested in attending a United Healthcare conference here in New York. Then he says he printed a gun with a 3D printer, says that he shot Mr. Thompson and he died. He also says, I understand he would be afraid. I knew that what I was doing was illegal. Now, the first stalking charge alleges that Mangione traveled across state lines with the intent to stalk, survey, and ultimately kill Brian Thompson. Count 2 involves the use of interstate facilities and communications in carrying out those conduct. Now, each carries the possibility of life imprisonment, meaning Mangione still faces the possibility of spending the rest of his life behind bars.
10: With today's guilty plea, Mr. Mangione has accepted full responsibility for the death of Brian Thompson, arising from the events of December 4th, 2024, outside of the United Healthcare Investor Conference here in Midtown Manhattan. It was a single tragic event, yet he's being prosecuted twice for the same conduct.
11: Mangione pled guilty to his heinous act. This was not a spontaneous act of violence. It was deliberate, calculated, and premeditated.
9: Mangione's decision to plead guilty could have major consequences beyond the federal case. His defense has already filed a motion, Connell, to prevent the state prosecution from moving forward with the state case, and that's supposed to begin next month on September 8th. If he were to go to state trial and is ultimately found guilty, those sentences could be served consecutively.
8: Yeah, a lot of really interesting legal.

0: questions here. Meantime, there's been a lot of response. I think we heard from Thompson's family, Jess.
1: Yeah, absolutely. So there has been an incredible amount of media coverage here from outlets from all around the world, Connell. We do know that the family was inside of the courtroom. It's unclear whether Mangione's family was inside, but the Thompson family just sent this statement to News Nation. Today's guilty plea marks an important step toward justice for Brian and for our family. And while nothing will ease the pain of losing him, we are grateful that the federal justice system has held the person responsible for this heinous act accountable. His supporters, the Mangionistas, as they call themselves, Connell, were also here in the courtroom today. They've been, many of them have press credentials, as we've been reporting this far along, and they were visibly upset by what Mangione said in court.
0: All right, Jessica Quartaglia in New York for us. On this conversation, we're joined by the former assistant U.S. attorney, our friend David Katz. We're watching the president as well. David, again, today's got an event that's about to start in New York. So I want to get to the big legal question first that Jess kind of alluded to, that everybody's talking about, this idea of double jeopardy and, you know, the state trial now that we have the federal plea. So what's next?
2: Well, the defense attorneys were playing a very difficult hand because there is overwhelming evidence against Mangione. And so I think that they did the best that they could, and they filed their motion claiming double jeopardy. I think that their motion will be denied in the state court, and I think it will ultimately be denied by the appellate courts of the state of New York. I think this trial is going to start in state court on September 8th.
0: So the idea that we were talking throughout the last couple of days about a possibility of a plea deal, it was interesting to me to see that there wasn't a deal here so much as an open plea, right? That means that there was no agreement between the defense and the you know, the prosecutors on a deal.
2: There was a lack of coordination between the state prosecutorial authorities, which is, of course, that office of the DA that Trump hates so much for prosecuting him, and DOJ. And so people, I think, are very curious why there was this lack of coordination. And both judges, the federal judge and the state judge, said, we're going to run the trial in front of me exactly as though the trial were not going on in the other court. So that's why I think that this state judge, feeling that way, is going to press ahead with the state. It's a second degree murder trial. People always ask me that. If you don't kill a police officer or a prison guard, you don't get first degree murder. But it's as worse that you could be charged with second degree murder in state court. I think it's going to be going that way. I think the problem with double jeopardy, and it's very clever again by the defense attorneys that they're asserting it. New York has a law which is different from the rest of the country, which says that if the prosecutors go after you federally first,
0: right,
2: that does give you protection against state court prosecution. But every case has its own terms, and I think that there they will find that there is not the same. It does address different harms, that the stalking in federal court address different harms than the murder and the fleeing after it in New York. So I think there will be a trial in September. I think at the end of it, he'll be found guilty. There's always a chance of a hung jury. I think he'll be found guilty. And I think this may be a tempest in a teapot, but an awfully interesting legal one.
0: It is a very interesting legal one. We'll talk more about it a little later on in the show. Thanks, David. David Katz.
2: So
0: you see the president walking out in his home state of New York, and big cheers there from members, it looks like, of the Nassau County Police Department, possibly some cadets. He's on campus at Nassau Community College, which is where the Nassau County Police Department has its academy where they train new officers. And he's there, and he's going to speak. You'll hear him in a moment, touting the drop we've seen in violent crime around the nation. But this is obviously, from the looks of it, a campaign-style event. The president coming out to Lee Greenwood's song like he always does when he's at campaign events. And there's some campaigning to be done in New York. Bruce Blakeman, the Republican, Nassau County executive, it's his home county, is running for governor of New York. Of course, like any Republican running for governor of New York, he's a long shot against Kathy Hochul, the sitting governor. The most recent poll from Siena, he's down by 10 points. But as we said earlier, this time in the last cycle, Hochul had a 14-point lead over her then opponent, the congressman or former congressman Lee Zeldin, who's from Suffolk County on Long Island and is now, of course, a member of the president's cabinet. He's the chief of the EPA. Zeldin only ended up losing by 6 points, even though Hochul was up by 14 points, and he actually helped some members of Congress from Long Island. There was a gentleman by the name of George Santos, for example, to win their congressional races that year because there was a lot of Republican turnout on Long Island. So that was then. This is now. The Republican president on the campaign trail.

0: for the Republican gubernatorial candidate of New York in New York State. So here's the president. Let's listen.
1: Thank you. Thank you very much. Wow. There's a lot of people outside trying to get in. A lot of people outside, but I just want to say a very special hello to New York and a very, very special hello, Long Island. I love you all. I'm thrilled to be back in the state I love, and I do love it. I'm so proud of it, but it's going in bad direction. We got to change it around. We'll get Bruce in there. We'll change it around. We're going to change it around. You watch. He's going to do well, but to be with the hardworking patriots of Nassau County, appreciate it. And we're especially grateful to be joined by the incredible men and women of Nassau County Police Department and a lot of other law enforcement. I've known them a long time. There's never any problems. I'll tell you, they're winners. They're just winners, pure and simple. And thanks as well to your brothers and sisters in New York's finest, the New York PD. We love our New York PD. And we're here today to celebrate the historic progress our administration is making together with law enforcement partners nationwide to restore law and order in America. Very simple. A very simple phrase, isn't it? And with these professionals, it's a very easy thing to do. You have to give them, you have to let them do their job. That's all there is. You won't have any problem. That includes right here on Long Island, where under the leadership of your county executive, a great person, a friend of mine for a long time, a great political leader, a great politician, but I don't want to say that negatively. He's a great politician. He wins all the time. He won in a big surprise like 8 or 9 years ago. I remember I said, man, that's tough for you to win in that location. And then he's won in landslides ever since, and he's a winner, Bruce Blakeman. And I said it. I said when Bruce's name got up, I said, you know, if they give that guy just a little bit of a chance, just a little bit of fair treatment from the fake news and everyone else, he's going to win. No, he's going to win. I mean it. But under Bruce, think of this. Nassau County has been rated the number one safest county in the United States of America. That's not bad. That's not bad. Think of that. The number one safest county in the United States of America. There's, I think, 6,700 counties. That's not bad, Bruce. Just keep it up. Do a little bit better next time. How do you top that? U.S. News and World Report gives you a perfect score in terms of crime. 100 out of 100. And under the Trump administration, we're working every day with leaders like Bruce and local police like we have here. We have some of the greatest police officers in the world in this room. And a lot of them, unfortunately, they're standing outside trying to get in. Should we let them in? I don't know. We don't have any room, but let's let them in anyway. Who the hell cares? Who cares? Let's let them in anyway. But dangerous offenders off our streets, and they've taken them. They've brought them off our streets, put savage criminals behind bars. And you know what they're doing? They're making America safe again. They've done a fantastic job. And in the past 4 years before I took office, our country was overrun by violent criminals. I mean, you remember just a couple of years ago how bad it was, right? It was really bad. Foreign gangs, savage thugs with Biden. Sleepy Joe. What a horrible 4 years. That was 4 years in hell. We lived in hell. With Biden and the radical left Democrats. We call them Democrats now because their policies are so dumb. Fighting to defund the police. Does that play well in this room? No. Is there anybody that's in favor of defunding the police in this particular? No. You'd be afraid to say it if you were. And wide open borders with millions and millions of people pouring in from all over the world, including prisons and jails and mental institutions and sane asylum. You know what that is? That's a mental institution on steroids. You know that? They come from both, including 11,888 murderers, many of whom have killed more than one person. More than 50% killed more than one person. And we took them in with open arms. How stupid could we be? But we're getting them the hell out. They're moving out fast. We're getting them out, and you're helping. And the biggest problem we have, the biggest impediment we have, are sanctuary cities, you know, where they protect criminals. It's called a sanctuary for criminals. We ought to change the name, a sanctuary for criminals. But the day I took the oath of office as your 47th president, we ended the border invasion. By the way, we have the best border now in the history of our country. We ended the war on police, and we declared a very strong war on crime. It's been really amazing. We've led our outstanding new attorney general, happens to be with us. I was surprised to see him. He just got sworn in 2 days ago. Todd Blanche, he's going to be a legend. Where's Todd? I know him very well. I know him for a long time. He's going to be the greatest maybe ever. And we had some good ones in the country. I think he's going to go down. He's got a shot at being the greatest ever. If he remains tough and strong, he'll never change. Are you going to change your ways? I don't think so. If he doesn't change his ways, he's going to go down as the best. So I want to thank Todd, even for being here. Just got sworn in, as well as a Long Island native born right here, and he's doing a good job. And those numbers are the best numbers anybody's ever seen. FBI Director Kash Patel. Best numbers anybody's ever seen on crime. And with your help, last year we achieved the largest drop in murder rate ever recorded, the lowest level in 125 years. That's since the year 1900. That was before my father was born. He would not have liked me saying that because he always liked to say he's quite young. But he wouldn't have liked that. Think of it, 125 years ago, we broke the record. It's amazing. It's amazing. So I just want to thank all of the people. All of the people in this room. And today I'm thrilled to announce that the FBI has just released a new uniform crime report showing that in 2025, we achieved the single largest reduction in violent crime in American history. Pretty amazing. And last year, there were over 3,100 fewer murders than the year before I took off. Remember this, though? And we allowed, through this stupid open borders policy, 25 million people to come into our country. Many of them are now gone. But 25 million people, that's the number, that's the real number, to come into our country. Many of them, the people I just said, drug dealers, prisoners from all over the world. They came in from the Congo. They came in from South America. They were in, and despite that, we have the best crime record in recorded history. 2,000, think of this, rapes, 10,000 fewer. We had 10,000 fewer rapes than the year before. 1 million fewer assaults, robberies, burglaries, thefts. The numbers, every single number, first time it's ever happened. Every single number is the lowest number in recorded history. And according to the latest data, crime has continued to plummet under our leadership in 2026, with robberies down another 20% and murders down another 23%. So the numbers you just heard, the preliminary numbers for just now, are even lower than the record numbers that you just heard. So it's a great tribute to all of the people in this room. Together, we're showing what is possible when you finally have a president in the White House who supports our police, who lets you do your jobs, and who always backs the blue. We back the blue. And you know, and I have been from the beginning, long before I ran for office. Who would have thought 10 years ago? I've been doing this for now a long time, but not that long if you think I'm president, if you think. It's a pretty quick trip. But I'm with you. And always was 100%. 100%. And my administration is proving billions, and we're giving you billions and billions of dollars to hire, equip, and train new police officers. We're giving you more money than you've ever been given in history. More money, and you're going out, and you're buying the best equipment you can buy. As president, I will always protect our qualified immunity. Would you like qualified immunity, everybody? Qualified immunity. It's always very important. I also deployed the National Guard and federal law enforcement to restore public safety in our nation's capital, Washington, D.C. And in D.C., Memphis, and New Orleans, we've removed over 30,000 criminals from the streets in a single year. In Memphis, crime is down 71%. In New Orleans, crime is down 75%. And in D.C., crime is down 81%. I'll tell you, because D.C. is very personal for me, but in D.C., crime is now, it was so bad when I got there. A year and a half ago, people were being murdered, three a week on average. We have very few murders anymore. We have very little crime anymore. We've taken it from the worst, one of the most dangerous cities. Can you imagine our nation's capital, one of the most dangerous cities in the country? We've taken it to one of the safest cities of the country, in the country. And we moved them out. We moved almost 5,000 people out of D.C. And, you know, it's a very interesting stat. 2% of the people create 91% of the crime. I love that stat because we can handle 2% of the people. If it was 60% of the people, we got problems. It's 2%. They're repeat criminals, sometimes three, four times a day with this cashless bail stuff. They repeat. They go into court. The judge says, all right, you can go, and they go out and create another crime. But think of it, 2% create 91% of the crime, and it's that's something we handled very well. We moved out in Washington almost 5,000, in many cases, career criminals. They're not there anymore. And every day I come to the White House, people are thanking me. Thank you, sir. Thank you. Thank you, sir. No, these young, beautiful girls, these young, beautiful girls in the White House, you know, they come in. Now, I'm not supposed to say beautiful, but what the hell? These young, these gorgeous, beautiful girls, they want to be safe, and they come. Mr. President, may I speak to you? Yes. Thank you, sir. Thank you. I said, why are you thanking me? Because a year and a half ago, I was afraid to leave. I was afraid to open the door of my apartment. And now I walk to the White House every morning and I have absolutely no fear. Thank you, sir. Now I get it all the time. Men, women, older men, younger men, and older women and younger women, they're all saying thank you, and I know exactly what they mean. We lived in a hellhole. 2 years ago, we were in a hellhole, and now we have one of the safest cities, and it should be safe. It's our nation's capital. We represent the whole universe, frankly, because there's nothing like the United States. Look at what we've done.

And you know, for other cities like New York, Chicago, L.A., all they have to do is call us and we will stop that crime. We'll stop that horrible crime. We come in with the right people. We come in with the power to move people out of the country if they're here illegally. And a lot of them are criminals that were let in through that open border, that horrible. Remember the scene? Remember the scene? Well, you saw it the other day in Spain, right? Okay, now envision that. They allowed 65,000 people in. Now you remember 25 million people. We were worse. That was like that every single day in our country, and that went on for months and months. And then we had a border czar, as you remember, Kamala. She was a border czar. She never went to the border. And she never once called Border Patrol. Other than that, she did an excellent job. She was a great candidate. I think they should run her again. She was a great candidate. But since I took office, federal law enforcement has arrested incredibly 1.2 million criminals nationwide and bad ones. We want to make sure we get the bad ones. And we've increased federal criminal prosecutions by over 50%. And under the Trump administration, the FBI has nearly doubled its arrests for violent crime. The violent criminals are being arrested, and that's why you see the good crime numbers. I mean, you're seeing crime numbers even in places that do not do, let's say they don't have good leadership, like Chicago has very bad leadership, but we have the numbers down because of what the federal government's doing. We get no credit for it because they say, well, we get no credit for it. They like to take all the credit, but everyone knows we've done an amazing job. The U.S. attorneys and the FBI, all the people, Cash and Todd has been unbelievable. We get all the credit. And as of this week, we've captured 9 out of 10 fugitives on the FBI's most wanted list, and that's a virtual record. We have a list. We have a list of 10 not nice people. These are not nice people, David Mack. You know, David, stand up, David. One of the wealthiest guys. He's got so much cash. He's got so much cash, he doesn't know what to do with it. And he wants to be safe. They save your ass, David, I'll tell you. You have no idea, David. Anyway, it's good to see you. I haven't seen you in a long time. He's a real estate man, a very good real estate man. And he used to be my enemy, but now he's very nice to me. Now he's very nice. He used to be my competitor, but he's a good man. He's a great, brilliant real estate person, too. It's good to have you, David. Shortly after taking office, I signed a historic executive order directing that anyone convicted of killing a police officer should face the death penalty.

And last year, deaths of law enforcement, well, think of this, deaths of law enforcement officers in the line of duty fell to an 80-year low. That means people aren't playing games anymore. It's an 80-year low. Still too many, but it's an 80-year low. Despite all of our extraordinary progress to restore safety to every community in our land, the radical left, Marxists, the communists, they're communists. These aren't socialists. Socialists are no good, but communists. Remember I said at the State of the Union speech last week, we will not be a socialist country. I was right. They want to make us a communist country. They've skipped socialism. They skipped socialism. Can you believe it? So at least I was right. I like being right. But they continue their war on police and their destruction of the rule of law. The communists want to turn America into a third world country, into a hellhole of crime and filth. You ever notice? I said it a week ago for the first time. The first thing you see, I see, before you even see the crime becomes staggering, is the streets become filthy, dirty. They're disgusting. They smell, they rot, but everything becomes dirty. And then you see the crime and you see all the other things. But I don't know, I'm not sure you've ever heard that said by anybody else. Most people wouldn't say it, but it's true. And squalor, and you know, it just becomes so bad. And then the death comes and it becomes really a true hellhole. And we're not going to let that happen to New York, New York State. And that's why we have to get Bruce into office. We got to get Bruce in there. Nowhere is the communist attack on American society more clear than here in New York State. The radical left, Governor Kathy Hochul, has been very, very bad on crime, a nightmare for crime. She supports New York's disastrous no cash bail law. You know, it all started, if you think about it, because I've been here for a long time. I love this place, but it gets harder to love. It really does. But if you think, it really started with a no cash bail. Remember that? That was a Cuomo beauty, right? That was a Cuomo beauty. In other words, no cash, don't worry about it. You kill somebody, oh, that's okay, go out. Then you go out, kill 2-3 people a day. It's the craziest thing I've ever heard. And you can't, it's like men playing in women's sports. It's so crazy, you can't believe it. It's like transgender mutilization of your children. And all these people believe in all this stuff. But they came out with that one with the no cash bail. Just think of it, no cash. You kill somebody, you rob a store, you go right back out on the streets. It is the craziest thing I've ever seen. And I don't know, from its political standpoint, I guess it's good. Because Bruce, how the hell can you lose to that? You're going to be ashamed. If you lose, you're going to be ashamed for the rest of your life. You'll be ashamed. Bruce would say, how did I lose to that? No, I mean, think of it. Open borders. Let's have open borders. Have the entire world pour into our country. 25 million people in 4 years. She supported the release of convicted murderers who killed New York City police officers. She wanted people that killed our great police officers. One in particular in Long Island, where I went to the funeral, and he just met the people that gave this law enforcement chapels and rabbis and met a whole group, and they were there and they gave the most beautiful sermon. But they kill. These are absolute killers. And then you're not going to change them. You got to get them the hell out, or you got to put them away. And if you don't do that, you're just wasting a lot of time. This whole concept of what they do. The only thing is, from a political standpoint, it's so easy to run against because it's just common sense. You know, I guess I'm a conservative guy, but I'm a common sense guy more than a conservative guy. It's all about politics is all about common sense. Bruce is a common sense guy. All of our Congress people that are here, you know, we have all our Congress people here. That's a big deal. I think if you said, would you rather have Bruce Blakeman win or all of your Congress people? I don't know, Bruce. I think I'm going to have to give you up. I might have to take the Congress people. It's so important. Okay, they're very happy. She signed a law weakening the parole enforcement for convicted felons, really weakening it. She spent millions and millions of dollars providing taxpayer-funded lawyers to illegal aliens. If you weren't an illegal alien, you didn't get a lawyer.
But if you were an illegal alien, you got lawyers, and they were very good. They were radical left lunatics, but they were very good, very effective. She's in favor of the sanctuary city. She thinks the sanctuary cities are wonderful, which are killing our country. And less than 3 months ago, Kathy Hochul signed a deadly and seditious new law making New York a so-called sanctuary state. So she took it from the city to the state. Meaning Kathy Hochul wants to release migrant criminals from jail and set them loose on innocent New Yorkers all over. Every street has people that are not supposed to be here. And the reason they left their country is a lot of bad reasons. You know, I know a lot of the leaders of these countries. They're very smart. More than smart, they're street smart, very street smart. And they don't want these people. So what they did is they sent them into the United States of America through the open border. And people like Kathy Hochul, they want to keep them in New York. We don't want to keep them in New York. We don't want them. We don't want to take a chance. Yeah, maybe they'll get better. You know what the chances are? About 2%. Maybe they'll get better. But Hochul and the radical left stand with the gang members, child predators, violent felons. We stand with hardworking New Yorkers. We stand with the great people of law enforcement. And Hochul and Mayor Mondami. We're against securing our border. They were against our massive tax cuts. They were against no tax on tips, no tax on overtime, and no tax on Social Security for our seniors. They were against all of that. They fought it like hell. Is that right, Congressman? Am I right? Nick, right? They fought like crazy. I mean, we didn't get one vote. We have no tax on tips, no tax on overtime, and you cops get a lot of overtime, obviously. You get a lot of overtime. I made you a lot of money, but you deserve it. And no tax on Social Security. Think of it, for the seniors, and a lot of seniors. Is anybody happy about that, seniors? Are you happy about it? Well, let me do a quick poll. If you had your choice of only having one, clap for the one you like best. No tax on tips. No tax on Social Security for our seniors. No tax on overtime. I know. I knew the one they'd like the best. But she wants to raise your taxes. Think of it. She and all these people are against these things. And if they get in,

Take them all away. They're all going away. Yeah, that'll be next. Yeah. That could happen, actually. If we keep making money like we're making, we're the hottest nation anywhere in the world right now. Hottest. We're building more plants and factories than any country anywhere in the world in history. Think of it. We're building, and the jobs are going to be fantastic. You know, in a couple of years, 2.5 years, somebody's going to be elected. And will you please remember one thing? Trump is the one that did it. These factories are all going to be opening up. They're going to be all opening up. They're going to be opening up, and they're going to say how brilliant they were. Right, Todd? They're going to be saying, brilliant. Think of it. We have $19.2 trillion being invested in our country. You know why? Tariffs. We're making a fortune with tariffs. They like to say, oh, tariffs here. They have no idea what they're... Basically, if you build your plant here, if you make your product here, you don't pay tariffs. If you make your product in another country, I say, I want you to pay 50%. We don't want your product if you make it. So they're all moving in, and they're building. They're spending $19.2 trillion so far. It's actually more than that, because that's as of the first 13, 14 months, and it's been a little bit longer than that. But think of the next governor, and think of the next for your state. But think of, more importantly, think of the next president. Your governor, your next governor, is going to say, what a great job. You know how many factories and places are being built in all of the states? And your next president is going to say, what a great job I did. He'll be sitting around watching television, a real step. Unless you vote Republican, of course. But no, they'll be sitting, say, darling, look at the great job I did. I don't know what the hell's happening, but this country is going... I'm telling you, we have the hottest country anywhere in the world. $19.2 trillion is more than invested ever in history in any country. And another little stat, I love these stats. I love these. I hate reading these boring speeches because, to be honest with you, isn't it nice to have a president that doesn't have to read a teleprompter? Teleprompters are easy. They're bored. You get a little bored with teleprompters. But here's a stat that they never write down, but I think it's one of the most. At this moment, right now, there are more people working in the United States of America than ever before. We've never had anywhere. Not even close. Think of that stat, right? Think of that stat. And one other thing I have to say, you know, they keep talking about affordability. Affordability. You know, I walk in, I'm in office one day, and those fakers, look at all that press back there. Wow, fake news. But but they keep talking about affordability. When I got in, you remember the first news conference, it was one day, they started screaming, what about eggs? What about eggs? Eggs. I said, tell me about eggs. What's the problem? They're up 5 times higher than they were just a year ago. I said, I've just been here one day. And then they started screaming affordability. And, you know, I made the statement, but they always misread it and everything else. But I said, the Democrats saying that is a hoax because they're the ones that cause the affordability problem. We're bringing the prices way down. Look at what's happening, coming way down. And after we finish defeating Iran, which is being very badly defeated, pretty soon I'll be declaring the Hormuz Strait a territory of the United States. Essentially, that's what it is. We have the blockade. No ships get through unless we want them to. And how about Venezuela? Venezuela was a one-day war. And now we work great with them. We've taken in millions and millions of barrels of oil. But we're doing really good. We're doing good in every way. You know, I built the military, and now I used it a little bit more than I wanted to, frankly. But that's okay, because we cannot let Iran have a nuclear weapon. Do we agree? Can't let it.

So most things are down. And I had, you know, before I started that, I had to make a journey. I said to my guys, I said to Howard, Scott, Marco, they're all fantastic. What a great group we have. But I said, fellas, we had just had the best month ever anyone's ever had as president. The numbers had just come out. I just got back. I was in Iowa helping some people. And I was in office. And we're looking at the pump, and it's $1.95 a gallon. And another one was $1.85. I said $1.85 a gallon. And I meet them the following day. I said, I have bad news for you guys. We have to make a little journey to the Middle East because we have to put out a potential disaster, a potential very big fire, fire like you've never seen. We can't let Iran keep going. They would have had a nuclear. If we didn't hit the B-2 bombers, if we didn't hit them, you would have had a nuclear weapon. And it would have been a very sad day for this country and for the entire world. So I said, we're going to have to put out the fire in the Middle East. And we've done that. They're never going to have a nuclear weapon. We have loaded up. So I just say this. So for you to pay a tiny little bit more for your gasoline, just remember, you're doing it so that a very evil country cannot have a country. Really, it's the number one state sponsor of terror in the world. We don't want to have them have a nuclear weapon. So remember that when you have to pay a little bit more, you're at $4. It's okay. I mean, it's I'm not. I'll never apologize. I did the right thing. But you could, you know, if you didn't have, you'd be at. I mean, I had it down to below $2 in many states, but in California you can't include because they keep taxing. You lower the oil price and they end up taxing you more than what you lower it. But you just have to remember that what we're doing is a great service for the world, not only for ourselves, for the world. And we're really doing a great job. Our military is unbelievable. The blockade is unstoppable. It's a wall of steel. The blockade is a wall of steel. But the policies of Hochul and the Democrat colleagues like Crooked. Oh, she's the worst. Is she the worst? Crooked Attorney General Letitia James. She is the most dishonest, a real slob. You know, they had her. She got off on a technicality. They had her. But she got off on a technicality. But let's see what happens. You remember when she was campaigning and we will stop Donald Trump. She's not supposed to say that. She's the attorney general. We will stop. She didn't know anything about me. But she campaigned on we will stop Donald Trump. Well, I think I'm here. Am I here as president? Yeah. She's, by the way, Letitia James is a disgrace to law, order, law enforcement. She's a disgrace. She's a dishonest person, very dishonest, very crooked person. Remember, I used to say that about James Comey. I was right. These are dishonest. These are dirty cops. You know the expression? You got dirty cops, too. Letitia James is essentially a dirty cop. And you have a person running, who I just met today for the first time, and I've endorsed her, running for attorney general. Where the hell are you, ma'am? Where are you? And I'm hearing you have a hell of a shot. Her resume is unbelievable. But the reason that all of the products in New York pharmacies and convenience stores are all locked behind glass, how do you do that? You know, I used to go, you go into a drugstore, you go into a store, you buy something, you buy a toothbrush, you buy some toothpaste. Now you have to open up glass. It's no way to run a business. I don't know how the hell they can make money. They can charge you a lot. I don't care how much they charge. They can't be making any money. Actually, I have a store on Wall Street. And they said, sir, we're not going to make it. We're not going to make it. I go into the store. This is before I left. I go into the store. It's a drugstore, well-known, big brand, good store, beautiful store, right across from the New York Stock Exchange in a building. And beautiful, everything. Everything's beautiful. There's only one problem. I walk into the store. I said, what's going on here? Every shelf has glass on it, and it's got a lock and a key. I said, why do you do that? How do you live like that? You want a piece of, you want a toothbrush, or you want a little toothpaste or a piece.

you want to get a little Dove soap. You know, you have nice skin. You want Dove. You can pour it gently on your face. Keep your skin very nice. You want a little of that good hair that can puff up your hair a little bit more. So it makes you look like you have 4% more hair than you had, they charge you for it. And you have to call a clerk. Sir, would you please help me? Yes, sir, I will. And they open up a door, a glass door, and they give you a bottle of shampoo. Give me a break. And that's because nothing happens to these criminals. Nothing happens to them. It's not like that in other places. It's not like that in other blue states. But it's not like that in Republican states. I can tell you that. But 3 weeks ago in Kathy Hochul's New York, a demented criminal with 14 prior arrests threw an elderly woman, you know, you saw it, onto the subway tracks, almost died. It was a miracle, barely lived. I mean, what's your definition of live? 2 weeks ago, a wonderful 12-year-old boy named Jacob Fritiz, you read about this one, was tragically shot and killed by a stray bullet fired by a repeat offender in a gun battle. He was having a gun battle with his friend, shooting bullets all over the place. Jacob was the son of a loving mom and a retired New York City police detective, and they are incredible people. And I think I heard that they may be with us today. Are you with us? May I introduce you? Please.

Incredible, horrible story. What a horrible thing. But we're going after them. I just said we're going after. These are bad, sick. They're sick people. They're sick people. Also with us is former New York PD officer Ethan Corey. Where is Ethan? Ethan Corey, who 3 years ago arrested an illegal alien criminal in New York City. Oh, that's the guy. I remember. I remember him. He arrested someone for endangering a child only to watch that migrant criminal be released under the sanctuary laws that Kathy Hochul so fervently supports. And just imagine the anguish that Ethan felt when he learned that that same monster was arrested for murder and murdering a beautiful young nursing student who became a very famous person after her death, unfortunately, Lakin Riley in Georgia. Now, if they had the proper laws, you did your job, you did it, but they just released this animal into the world. I just want to thank Ethan Curry. Please accept our congratulations and our love. Thank you. Thank you, Ethan. And he was devastated. He was devastated. We've been together twice. But he was devastated because he had the guy. It was all done, and they released him. And he said, don't release him, don't release him, begged him. But they released him, and he went on. The following couple of days later, he killed Lakin Riley. Thanks to our Republican majorities in Congress last year, it was my honor to sign the Lakin Riley Act. Lakin Riley Act. Into law, helping us ensure migrant criminals are swiftly deported. It's been held up, too. It's been people are following it very closely. But and we named it after Lakin for a very good reason. The family was devastated. And I want to thank Bruce Blakeman for working closely with federal law enforcement to remove more than 2,000 migrant criminals from Nassau County.

0: He removed 2,000 absolute total criminals. That's why your records are so good. That's why you're number one in the whole country. I got to check that, Bruce. I don't know about that. But that's why you're number one in the country. It's time for the people of New York to remind your politicians that their job is not to protect the criminals. Their job is to protect the good, hardworking people of New York. And that's why right here in Nassau County, Bruce Blakeman hired over 700 new police and correctional officers to keep New Yorkers safe. I don't know. Should we do this? Come on up, Bruce. Come on. Should we do it? Come up, Bruce.
1: Mr. President. See, Sid Rosenberg's here. What do you do? You're supposed to be on radio. Listen, we are so honored to have President Trump join with us here today in these magnificent facilities that we have here in Nassau County to honor the men and women of our law enforcement professionals and firefighters. And especially, we want to thank President Trump. And I mean this from the bottom of my heart because I meet mom and dads everywhere I go throughout the state. Thank you, Mr. President, for sealing our borders. There are less and less moms and dads that are burying their children from fentanyl and the illegal drugs that came through our porous borders during Biden-Harris. Thank you, President Trump, and God bless you for everything you do. We appreciate you. Keep going.
0: That's what you need. That's what you need. It'll be great. No doubt about it. A lot of times I'm with people and I'm sort of not very sure. I'm sure of this one. He's going to be great. The official communist platform calls for abolishing the police, abolishing prisons, abolishing qualified immunity, abolishing all immigration enforcement, and giving full amnesty to 50 million illegal aliens. How about that? One of Mayor Mondami's closest allies in New York, Daria Liza Avila, I've never heard of her. Who the hell is she? Called police pigs. They're pigs. She said, they're pigs. And she said that end policing full stop. That was her. That's her campaign. That's what she says. End policing full stop. The radical extremist has not been disavowed by Chuck Schumer, who's a Palestinian. He's a full-fledged Palestinian. In fact, I'm looking for Palestinian garb. I'm going to send it to him for his birthday. I know him very well. Or crazy Nancy Pelosi. She's totally crazy. If you got to know her, you'd say she's crazy. Or Kathy Hochul, who's done such a poor job in New York. In fact, she has the congressional Democrats full support. Think of it. Every Democrat, not the people. The people are going to vote for Bruce Blakeman. But the politicians, they're all for her. Begrudgingly, I have to tell you. The mayor came in very late for her, if you remember. Communism is the greatest threat to our country in history, including World War I, World War II, Pearl Harbor, or even 9/11. Today, we declare again that America is going to be greater than ever before. It's going to be great. You know, I had a little expression that I came up with called Make America Great Again, MAGA. Who thought that was going to happen when we first said it 10 years ago? All right? First said it. I came up. I said, that's a good sound. Who would have thought? But we're joined today by some of the warriors in Congress who are standing up for our values, including Representatives Nick LaLota, Andrew Gabarino, Nicole Malliotakis, and your former congressman, a friend of mine, Anthony D'Esposito. Anthony. And thanks as well to Sheriff Todd Hood, fantastic guy. Kaylee Buller, who's running. Anthony Constantino, who's running for Congress. Janine Driscoll and Mike LePetri. Come on up. Come on up, fellas. Come on up. We got to get them in office. Come on up. Get up here. Come on up here. What the hell? It's late in the week. We have
2: a couple of minutes. Wow, we are so excited. Thank you, President Trump, for lighting this room on fire. We love the work you've done to make Nassau County the best county in New York. We appreciate all the devotion. And thank you for coming here today to support us to keep the Republican agenda going in Washington.
1: Thank you, Governor. Thank you. Thank you, Mr. President. America is the hottest nation because of you, sir. America's swagger is back. Our enemies fear us. Our allies respect us. And, Mr. President, you are here because you know we choose common sense over chaos, and we 100% back the blue. God bless you, Mr. President. Thank you so much.
3: Long Island, are you fired up? Hey, listen here. Mr. President, thank you for being with us here on Long Island. Now listen, Suffolk County, we're pretty safe, too. Any Suffolk County folks in the house? God bless Suffolk County, too. Now listen, we Long Islanders, we want two things. We don't want to be able to move to Florida or North Carolina. We want to stay here. And we need two things to stay here. And you're helping us a lot, Mr. President. We want to make it more affordable. And you cutting our taxes helps us stay here on Long Island, but also making us safer. We got our cops here, too. We love that you're supporting the blue. We love that you're here on Long Island. God bless you, Mr. President.
2: Hello. Bruce Blakeman, the next governor, so the entire state can be safe. Well, I'm proud to represent Staten Island and Brooklyn. Sadly, it's part of Mondani's New York City, but we are going to change the tide in New York City and across America, and we're doing it already because of our Republican majority and this great president, Donald J. Trump. My mother fled communist Cuba, and we will never allow that to happen here in the United States, the greatest and freest country in the world. Thank you, and God bless.
4: I just want to say thank you very quickly to President Trump for inspiring me to be here. I wasn't a politician until very recently. I saw what he did for our country, stepping aside from his incredible business, and I decided I wanted to do the same thing because of him. And I tell you this, I think I'm still an objective person. Bruce Blakeman called me an anti-politician, so I have a clear message to everybody in New York State. Democrat, Republican, Independent, you have no choice anymore but to vote Republican, vote Bruce Blakeman, vote every Republican you can find, because the Democrats are destroying our state.
5: Thank you. Thank you again. Everybody, one thing we didn't mention today, but this would not have happened without the president. Let's thank him for getting our SALT deduction back.
6: Yeah.
5: Thank you very much, Mr. President. Thank you. Thank you, everybody.
0: We can't forget this one here.
7: Thank you, Mr. President. You let me serve you in term one. I helped on your transition team, and you let me serve you in term two. And we are going to keep the House and keep enacting your agenda. Woo!
0: Thank you very much. There are fighters. What you need is fighters. Also with us is New York Republican Party Chair Ed Cox. Where's Ed? Thank you, Ed. Good job. You got a hot one going, Ed. A friend of mine for a long time, Nassau County Chair, Joe Cairo. A longtime friend of mine, Senator Al D'Amato, I see, is in the audience. Thank you, Al. And another friend of mine, another great politician, Peter King. Thank you, Peter. Great, great. We also have a fearless advocate for victims of crime who spoke at the 2024 Republican National Convention about the murder of her son, Hussein. And I tell you, this was a big moment. Madeline Brame, where are you, Madeline? Where are you, Madeline?

Jerry was he's sort of everything, and now he does some of the best commentary of anybody anywhere in the world, talking about the Civil War, talking about everything having to do with patriotism. Kelsey Grammer.

Thank you, Kelsey. I don't know what it is, you know. Originally, he made me laugh. Now, that doesn't easily go into civil wars and all the other wars he talks about, but you are really amazing. Maybe it's the voice, maybe it's the look, probably the voice. Must be the voice. But he's a great guy. There's nobody like him. Under the Trump administration, America is winning again, and America is respected again. All over the world, we're respected like never before, and that's because I put America first. We're first, and we're first in terms of many countries. When they need help, they call America. I don't always give it, because sometimes they haven't been very good to us. You know, NATO wasn't there for us, by the way. You know, NATO was not there for us. We pay all that money for so many decades. Money, money, money. We say, yeah, give us a hand. Well, sure, we'd rather not. But we remember. We inherited the worst border in the history of the United States, so we quickly turned it into the most secure border in the history of our country. We took the worst border, and within a 60-day period, we turned it into the best. And I did it twice. If you remember, I did it in 2016, and then they let it go. But the 2016 border was nothing compared to the border we just had. That border was horrible, what they let into this country. The 2016 was like a secure border by comparison, what we just had to go through. And we did it fast. Remember, they said you couldn't do it. You couldn't secure the border. I did it in really 30 days. 60 days became perfect, but really 30 days. And you know the only difference? Because they said you have to go back to Congress. Yeah, I didn't go back to Congress. The only difference is you had a different president. That's the only difference. In the past 15 months, a historic record of zero illegal aliens have been admitted into the United States. And we take people in, but they have to come in legally. They have to come in legally. And it was just announced that the total number of attempted illegal border crossings is down by 94%. And by the way, water crossing, you know, for the drugs, 97% down. You know, for years we've been interdicting, they like to say, but for years we've been grabbing those boats, bringing them into Miami and different places. They'd be let go in a matter of minutes. Always had good lawyers, and they'd be back sailing sometimes that night. They don't sail anymore. They don't sail. And the 97%, in fact, we're going to give probably medals to some of the 3% because I think they happen to be the bravest people. Anybody getting into one of those boats to bring drugs into our country, I consider them to be among the bravest people anywhere in the world, either that or the dumbest people in the world. With the help of our Republican majorities in Congress, I proudly signed the largest tax cuts in American history just now. Largest in American history. And they wanted to give you the largest tax increase in American history. You know, all my life I've been watching politics, and I wasn't a politician until relatively recently, but I've been watching. And I've always watched politicians, Democrat, Republican, Independent, they get up and they... We will cut your taxes. We will cut your... Even if they didn't mean it, they always said it. These people actually say, we're going to raise your taxes. We're going to drive you crazy. We're going to do things that is shocking. That's why people are leaving New York, because of those policies. It's the dumbest thing I've ever seen. It can't work. It just can't work. And we have to be careful, because as a federal government, we don't want to throw good money after bad. They're destroying the city. They're destroying the state. We want to be there for the state, but we don't like what's happening is a guaranteed failure. It's a guaranteed failure. It's not like, oh, maybe it'll work. It's a guaranteed failure. We have to be very careful. Under our leadership, the stock market has set almost 80 all-time highs since the election. Set another one. More Americans are working today. As I said, to me, it's one of the cooler, because, you know, they say, well, employment... They say, how's Trump doing in the economy? He's at 42 on the... 42? We built the greatest machine in history. It's the greatest in history. More money invested, as I said, 19.2.

trillion with a T, $19.2 trillion. And they say, how's he doing on the economy? Oh, he's okay. Not okay. When I say we have the most people working, and by the way, the fake news, you see those people? If I'm wrong by, I have to be very careful. Because if I'm wrong by a half a point, it's headlines all over the place. When other presidents or Democrats make mistakes, that's okay. But if I misstate something slightly, just a little bit, like a half a point, quarter of a point, it's headlines all over the world. Which keeps me extremely honest, I must be honest with you. Under my most favored nation policy on drug prices, we are delivering the largest prescription drug price cuts in the history of our country by far. With price differences of 400, 500, and even 600%. And the headline in most of the papers this morning was the largest drug price decrease in 65 years. And that alone should win us the midterms, really. That alone, because that reduces health care, reduces everything. For decades, Americans paid the highest prices for prescription drugs. We paid more for prescription drugs than anywhere in the world, and now we pay the lowest price anywhere in the world for prescription drugs. And I could tell you how I did it, but it's too boring. All I know is you had to get other countries to agree, and I got every one of them to agree. You know why? If they weren't going to do it, I said, I'm going to raise tariffs on you. I'm going to put 100% tariff. It's going to be 10 times more. Sir, we'd love to do it. We'd be honored to double our prices. They had to double their prices in order for us to get the reduction. But think of that, 400, 500, 600%. We should win the midterms on that alone. We're making the largest ever investment in the United States Armed Forces. Our armed forces are the best in the world. I built it during my first term, including Space Force, which has turned out to be very important. And now we're using it. We won in Venezuela, which is now working with nobody's ever seen any. We're taking millions and millions of barrels of oil out every single week. And we're likewise winning big with the Islamic Republic of Iran. Nobody has any idea how successful we are. They don't want to write it, but they know. You know who knows how well we're doing? Iran. Think of it. They have no navy. It's totally gone. 159 ships. They had a total of 159 ships. 159 ships are right now at the bottom of the sea. They had 212 very nice airplanes, some bought from the United States brilliantly through Obama. Barack Hussein Obama. Have you heard of him? Barack Hussein Obama. And every one of their airplanes is shot down. It's gone. They have no leadership. Their leadership is gone. Their first tour is gone. Their second tour is gone. Their third tour is half gone. That's one of my problems, is nobody to negotiate with. It is a problem. I said, are you sure this guy's okay? It's the only country in the world where nobody wants to be president. But their radar is gone. All of their high intelligence equipment is gone. Their manufacturing of missiles is 82%. They still have missiles, but not a lot. They still have drones, but just a fraction of what they had. But their manufacturing is largely gone. And I read an article in one of the fake newspapers the other day. Iran is in very good position. They have 350% inflation. Their currency is valueless. It's value. I read today where their currency is of no value. And the New York Times said, Iran is doing quite well in the war. These guys, fake news, it's just fake news. There's nothing you can do about it. They're sick. They're just as sick as their partners, the Democrats. In just 18 months, we've turned this country completely around. Our border is secure. Our jobs are up. Inflation is way down. Investment is pouring in. Factories are opening. Our military is more powerful than it has ever been. And America is back, and our greatest victories are still to come. Our greatest victories are yet to come. It's amazing. Amazing what we've done. What we've done, and I would not have said we would have done this in a year and a half, but in a year and a half. And I tell the story all the time. The king of Saudi Arabia, 2 years ago, I was there, and he said, you know...

0: just I was in office for a little while, like 6 months. So it was a year ago. And he was with me. Good guy. Smart guy. Under siege, by the way. All those countries are because Iran was known as the bully of the Middle East. And he said, you know, sir, that a year ago we said your country was dead. And now you have the hottest country anywhere in the world. He said that. That's where I got the expression. Many other leaders say the same thing. Every other leader says it, but a lot of them don't like saying it publicly. So in conclusion, with the help of our Republican majorities in Congress, we will crush violent crime to the lowest levels ever. Already there. We're already there. Lowest levels, best crime levels in 125 years on murder and most of the other crimes. We will impose harsh new penalties for dangerous repeat offenders. We will crack down on Marxist prosecutors. We will never abolish the police. Instead, we will abolish the sanctuary cities. We will abolish them. We will destroy them. We will take them out. We're going to take them out of service. And we will immediately end no cash bail. We will pass the great health care plan to stop all payments to big insurance companies. You have to understand, the insurance companies are totally controlled, 100%. They're totally controlled by the Democrats and give the money directly to the people. They give billions and billions of dollars to insurance companies. We're giving them directly to the people. You go out, you buy your own health insurance, and you have money left over. You end up with better health insurance. So you're going to get better health insurance at a lower cost. And finally, we will pass the Save America Act to defend our sacred American elections. Because all voters must have photo ID, and all voters must provide proof of citizenship. Have to do it. We have to do it. And mail-in ballots, we're going to make them so secure, you have no idea. If you want to stay home, you can do it. But we got to make them secure because they are crooked as hell. So thank you. Thank you very much. And we'll also enshrine permanent law. There will be no men in women's sports. And there will be no transgender surgery for your children. No more. And we've essentially killed DEI. Isn't that nice? No more DEI. I don't see the people behind me big on DEI. Were you big on DEI, anybody? That's not a DEI group, I can tell. It never was, by the way. So, ladies and gentlemen of Nassau County, the golden age of America is upon us. It's the golden age. We've never had anything like it. And together with your help and patriots all across this magnificent land, we will make America powerful again. We've already done that. We will make America wealthy again. We've already done that. We will make America healthy again. We're trying to do that. We will make America strong again. We've done that. We will make America proud again. We've done that. We will make America safe again. We've largely done that. And above all, we will make America great again. Thank you very much. God bless you. God bless you. Thank you, everybody.
1: So as the president wraps up this event in New York, he's out on Long Island campaigning for Republicans, including Bruce Blakeman, who's running for governor. We have plenty of news to cover here from our New York City studios. Coming up here in just a moment, as a matter of fact, I'm Connell McShane. Always good to be with you, especially here on a Friday afternoon. We'll talk about the flooding of the Midwest that's been going on. It's day six, okay? So we'll have reports on that. We had a really interesting legal story breaking earlier in the day today that we'll have time to discuss, this guilty plea that came in from Luigi Mangione. But before we get to any of that, there was some breaking news while the president was speaking. New statement is just in from the acting secretary of the Navy, Hung Cao, on the USS Abraham Lincoln, says that the Lincoln crushed their deployment and will return home as part of a planned rotation. Unfortunately, the secretary says, the media are trying to paint our warriors as victims. Not only is that dishonest, but it takes away the focus on the enemy and the threat it poses against our nation, people, and way of life. A small number of mental health cases were treated with no loss of life. Meal plans were adjusted when fresh resupply was unavailable without a single meal being missed. Calls home were limited when the operational threat was too high. There's no question our young men and women have been pushed to their limits, but they have never broken. They are rightly tired, but they have never been out of the fights. Again, the acting Navy Secretary Hung Cao, it's the most detailed commentary we've had so far from this administration on this story that has gotten more and more attention over the last few days. The mental health concerns on this ship, the USS Abraham Lincoln, including the reports that some sailors on that ship had been jumping overboard. So the ship's returning home, says the secretary. There's more on that as we continue. Again, the other thing is the Luigi Mangione story. It happened today inside a federal courtroom here in New York City. Mangione's the accused assassin who gained national notoriety, and he admitted to a cold, calculated murder of a healthcare CEO today. He pleaded guilty to federal charges. So let's get to this with criminal defense attorney Deanna Paul, is with us. Good to see you, Deanna, and also was in the courtroom during Mangione's hearing today. We're back with David Katz as well, the former federal prosecutor. What was it like, Deanna, in the courtroom today?
2: So I'll admit I was in the overflow room, but it was silent. Everyone was kind of hanging on every word that he had to say. Luigi was there. He had a statement written out. And so when he gave his statement, there actually, I think the thing that surprised me most, there was a piece of information that I certainly hadn't heard. I think it was new to everyone that was listening. He said that he learned that there was a United Healthcare conference in December and it wasn't public where it was. So he actually posed as an investor, sent an email saying, I have a significant sum of money that I want to invest. Where is this conference? United Healthcare got back to him, I think he said within an hour. And that, as compared to when he was suffering with back pain and was, really as a patient was suffering and nobody got back to him, it seemed like that was in many ways this impetus for him to then go and get the gun and go and commit murder.
1: But also the impetus, David, for the prosecutors to bring the stalking related charge, right? Mm-hmm.
3: Yes, that is the stalking that was brought in federal court. And one of the things that's so interesting is that the federal prosecutors, Trump's DOJ, and the New York DA's office, who, of course, is on the target list for Trump and the DOJ because Trump was prosecuted by that DA's office, they're at complete cross purposes. And it seems like by filing against him, they actually gave him a possible out. Now, I was saying before the president was speaking on your show that I don't think that out is ultimately going to work. But they didn't have a great hand to play with the overwhelming evidence against Mangione. So I think Mangione's lawyers are trying to exploit this for all it's worth and say that this is a double jeopardy violation. New York has a different double jeopardy law than they do nationwide. Generally, because there are two sovereigns, we say that it's not double jeopardy. You have the jeopardy with the federal government and you have the jeopardy with the local government. But there is a different law in New York, so that'll get played out. But I think that the prosecution's going to argue and the DA's office is going to argue that these are different harms. And especially, I think they're going to play up the fact that the stalking is sort of the premeditation. It's the before the shooting. Right. And then the shooting in state court and the cover up, the flight after the shooting, all of that really is a separate harm. It's a separate thing. And I think in any event, I think the first decision is going to be made by the trial judge. And I think he's going to say, I don't buy it. I'm going ahead with the trial on September 8th. And then it'll get kicked around on appeal. But it makes sense, Connell, to try the case now while memories are fresh, not to try the case in 3 or 4 years after it's kicked around in the state appellate courts.
1: How do you see that issue, Deanna, the double jeopardy that everybody's talking about and debating today?
2: Yeah, I mean, as David said, New York State has a much broader pro-defendant version of it. And it looks to, whether the crime being prosecuted both in federal and in state, whether they arise out of the same transaction. And the courts also look to the difference in the harm. The allocution today and the statement that Luigi read, it was clearly very tailored to be able to show that all of this arise from his conduct, which led to the death of Brian Thompson. And, you know, the judge in state court, Judge Caro, this was raised previously, and he said that, you know, the issue isn't ripe yet. It's premature. It's no longer premature because

0: Now, there has been a guilty plea entered in federal court.
1: Right.
0: I know it's not a clear-cut answer, but the allocution was definitely tailored to show that this really, it was all about premeditation that led to this murder. And, I mean, those are the elements of murder, too, in state court.
1: So, but at the end of the day, David, your point is that you don't think, even though there might have been an opening, because if he did, if the opening was large enough for him to, somehow get away with part of this, that would, boy, the criticism of the prosecutors would be something else. But you're saying that you don't think at the end of the day there's that opening is going to be large enough. Is that your point, David?
2: Yes, it's very fraught, but his self-characterization is not going to characterize how the appellate courts in New York State ultimately see this issue. Another irony of it, and of course, we don't really plan, prosecutions this way, but mm-hmm. it is a reality that if someone serves federal time, it's cushier.
1: Right.
2: He'll have a lot more privileges and spend a better time. I mean, for all of us who are mourning the Thompson family, and when people talk about how charismatic he is, we think of how charismatic and loving and terrific Mr. Thompson was, who's not with his family anymore.
1: True.
2: There is an argument, why is he getting put in this much cushier place? I'm not saying the state courts should stay bad. The state prisons should stay bad. The state prisons should be improved. But the reality is, and all of us criminal defense lawyers know it, that people would rather serve federal time. When I was an assistant U.S. attorney, we had people who were in the state system. They wanted to solve the JFK assassination. They wanted to say that they were shooting from the grassy knoll.
1: Right, right. Just to get,
2: they wanted to be
1: to
2: in federal custody, not terrible
1: system,
2: state prison.
1: No, I get it. Club Fed and all that kind of
2: him.
1: Thing, right? That people
2: the
1: say.
2: Federal government now, Trump and DOJ, I guess it was Bondi, they've yanked Mangiotti out of a state prison, and there he's on, if everyone makes fun of Ghislaine Maxwell and where she is, right? They've now put Mangione in a federal prison, haven't they?
1: Well, there's so much more we could get into. We will later. I have to get a break because we haven't had a break in so long with the president talking. So thank you, Deanna. Interesting perspective in the courtroom overflow, and David as well, for all your time today. Healthcare always matters come election season. And we're talking about healthcare, obviously, with Mangione, but as a political issue, it matters. But it bends usually towards Democrats. The president was even alluding a little bit to that when he was talking about the insurance companies, I think. So why, with that said, is the White House asking Republicans now to talk more about it heading into the midterms? That and more next.
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7: The Pentagon orders up more munitions as stockpiles run low. I'm Mike Vaccaro, News Nation Washington Bureau Chief. The Department of War announcing a new agreement with Boeing and RTX to step up production of ship-to-air interceptors, calling it a move to put America's defense industry on a, quote, wartime footing. It's the latest in a Pentagon push to increase the pace of production, and it comes after multiple reports of a dwindling supply of American munitions 5 months into the war with Iran. But funding for much of the increase must come from Congress, a process that could take months. And this is a defense industry official tells News Nation that replenishing the American arsenal won't happen overnight.
8: And timelines are shortening, but it will take a long time. There are a lot of barriers that can only be mitigated with time. Workforce issues, facilities issues, supply chain issues. And these were all allowed to get to where they are over many years of underinvestment.
7: The new framework adds to a wave of munitions deals, the Pentagon announcing agreements with at least 7 other companies this year. I'm Mike Vaccaro, and this is the News Nation Political Minute.
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8: What, you know, might be something of a new marker. It came direct from the president about the war in Iran and what he wants to see happen in the Strait of Hormuz. International correspondent Robert Sherman picks up our reporting from the Middle East. He's live in Doha. So what are we learning, Robert?
9: Hey there, Connell. Well, as the president insists that the United States is in control of that key waterway, he's going a step farther tonight, saying that when the war with Iran is over, the Strait of Hormuz will be declared a U.S. territory. Listen for yourself.
10: And after we finish defeating Iran, which is being very badly defeated, pretty soon I'll be declaring the Hormuz Strait a territory of the United States.
9: Well, on the other side of the coin, Iran trying to flex control of the Strait of Hormuz themselves. Two ships were attacked overnight here going through that waterway, both of them belonging to the UAE, hit by drones, minimal damages, no casualties were reported on either of them. But this is the power play dynamic here, Connell, for the United States trying to control the region through the U.S. naval blockade, Iran attacking ships. But what you have seen in the short term between both of these sides, slow-moving traffic. It was another day of slow traffic going through that waterway just recorded. We're averaging about 10 or 15 so a week here, Connell, as the U.S. insists that they're going to try and keep the pressure on Iran through that naval blockade, possibly indefinitely. Connell?
8: Yeah, with that being a case, the other story that's come up is this USS Abraham Lincoln. In fact, I just read what was a lengthy statement, I think the longest we've had from an administration official so far, from the acting Navy Secretary about some of the conditions and mental health concerns on this ship. And what Hung Cao said at the end, Robert, is that the Lincoln's being swapped out, right? They're going to make some changes in the region.
9: Yeah, that's not publicly confirmed that the USS Abraham Lincoln, which has been out here since the very beginning, deployed over 260 days at sea, well, it will be going home. It is anticipated, being reported, that it would be the USS George Washington that would be replacing it. But there's been all this reporting about mental health concerns aboard the Abraham Lincoln, living conditions. Central Command pushing back against all of that very firmly today, saying the sailors and Marines of the Abraham Lincoln carrier strike group remain resilient and resolved after more than 260 days at sea. The rampant misreporting on Abraham Lincoln's historic deployment is a disservice to our men and women in uniform and their loved ones. The plan is to hold the naval blockade out here indefinitely, but to do that, ships will have to be swapped in and out. This is going to be a part of that.
8: All right, Robert. Robert Sherman is in Doha. We'll go back to Robert right now on numbers from DDHQ, our data check, which we do daily. The president's approval rating hovering around 40. Today it's at 41. You know, we've been talking about whether he helps or hurts a guy like Bruce Blakeman, who he was just campaigning for, and we saw that live on our air in New York. I mean, these are historically low ratings, right? So does his endorsement for Blakeman or these other people running for Congress help in a place like New York? Does it hurt in a competitive race in in like a purple state in the Midwest. Well, let's talk about that and more in the news center this afternoon. Nick Quarterly Quartize with us, radio talk show host and adjunct professor at Pepperdine. Matt Klink joins us as well, the Republican strategist. It's always good to see both of you, since this is kind of a question, Matt, about a Republican president. We watched him campaigning. Place like New York, it's a Democratic state, but he thinks he, I guess, can help a guy like, you know, like Blakeman, who's about 10 points behind the last poll. So how do you see it in terms going into the midterms, whether he's helping or hurting these candidates?
0: Cuddle, there's not a one-size-fits-all answer to this. In some places, he's going to be extremely helpful, where the Republicans have an inherent advantage. In blue states like New York or like California, or in Illinois or Massachusetts, he's going to be a drag on the ticket. And I think that that's the reality of no matter who's president. Donald Trump's numbers have never been particularly good, even at his most popular. I think he's barely been above 50%. But again, he's a blessing and a curse, depending upon where you're running.
8: I wonder if some of it is changing, Nick Quarterly, this summer, and how you kind of see it, right? Because Peggy Noonan, who's a conservative, of course, who wrote speeches for Ronald Reagan years ago, writes a column in the Wall Street Journal every week, and her column today was entitled "That Trump is Starting to Look Precarious." And her basic point was that, you know, over the summer, people haven't been paying as much attention to politics, but even to the president. And she says there's no denying the current erosion of his position. His political problem with Iran is not only that the conflict's dangerous and unresolved, or that his attempts at diplomatic resolution seem half-baked, but that almost 6 months in, he seems utterly out of his depth. Coming from your side of the aisle, how do you see the president's effect on these midterms?
11: Well, just, you know, as I see it as a journalist, you know, it doesn't take a rocket scientist to know that President Trump does not have long coattails. I actually agree with Matt that he's going to be a drag for most Republican candidates across the country, especially in California, where you have Steve Hilton who's running for governor. You might remember he was endorsed by Donald Trump, but I don't think that's going to help him much in California. I don't think it's going to help much in a lot of other places. But to Peggy Noonan's article, the part that I just could not get past, she says that Republicans don't let political figures dominate their hearts and minds. You know, when I saw that, I couldn't help but wonder, you know, well, what about the single mom that's door dashing between soccer pickups just to make rent? I mean, for her, politics, it isn't dominating her mind. It's dominating her paycheck. And I think so many folks, Democrats, Republicans, independents, are feeling that. And that's why the president and the Republicans have such a steep climb heading into November.
8: It actually transitions, Matt, to something I want to talk about, which was issues, right, in terms of what resonates. And even in the president's campaign event today, you see he talks about, you know, voter ID and a lot of these issues that he talks about all the time at campaign rallies. That's why I thought it was interesting that Axios had this article, they say it's a scoop, that Team Trump, you know, the people around the president, are going out and telling other Republicans to really lean in on health care, which they say has long been a weakness for Republicans. And the decision to let enhanced Obamacare tax credits expire last year was broadly unpopular. And now Republicans see an opening to go on offense by making insurance companies the enemy. And I noticed the president did try to do that a little bit in his speech today with the insurance companies. What do you make of the strategy?
0: Yeah, I mean, look, Connell, issues don't win political campaigns. Narratives win political campaigns. And I think that, look, what's happening, what Peggy Noonan talks about relates directly to this. The problem in political campaigns is that a narrative gets set, and then it's very difficult to undo that narrative. And right now, that narrative is that it's generally Donald Trump said he was going to cut prices. Things still remain unaffordable.
8: Right.
0: Even though chicken is down like 47% and eggs aren't expensive, it still is really costly. Gas is still high. So the challenge then becomes, if you can use an issue to magnify your broader narrative about increased affordability, but healthcare is going to cut both ways, that's a tough argument for Republicans to make. You know, and I think that ultimately the things that are going to motivate the Republican base are getting out there and talking about the voting, making sure that we have ID for voting, talking about illegal immigration, focusing on these wacky socialist/communist policies that are in existence across the board. Excuse me.
12: I will save you if you want. There you got it. Now you got it. That's okay. I know. That's the worst feeling. I hate that when I'm talking. Neat Quarterly, actually, it's funny how one comment from one of you leads into another thing I was thinking about to ask the other one. And

0: Matt says energize the base. I think about and brings up the arguments about socialism, the president calls communism. I think about what's going to energize the other side. What's going to energize the Democrats this year? We talked so much this week, it seems, about AOC, Alexandria Ocasio-Cortez. The Atlantic actually had an interesting piece about the Wisconsin governor's race where they say AOC knows a lemon when she sees one. The fact that Francesca Hong ran out there and lost wasn't endorsed by AOC or Bernie Sanders. But what about the what's endorsing the president's opposition or motivating?
1: Well, you know, I think what is motivating the president's opposition are results and the opportunity to elect leaders. They're going to be focused more on results than they are dropping bombs in the Middle East. I mean, that's part of why we've seen candidates from Mr. El Sayed in Michigan to Mr. Crowley in Wisconsin and beyond be so successful because they're focused on the issues that are important to everyday people. I mean, it's so important that we focus on results. I know my friend Mr. Matt over here was talking about narrative and how powerful narrative is.
0: Yeah.
1: But results are extremely powerful. And we just saw a president during a live news conference who was talking about Wall Street and how well Wall Street is doing. Well, there are a lot of Americans who do not have stocks on Wall Street, but they have overdraft that's kicking in on Main Street. And so that is what everyday voters are going to be looking for as we get closer to November.
0: It is kind of amazing. I think this goes back to the previous administration, though. As long as I've covered financial news probably more than politics in my career, how little the stock market at a record high resonates right, you know, with the general electorate. I think years ago you would have seen it much more with the stock market at record highs helping a party in power. But anyway, we have to go in a minute. Matt, just give you the last word on that now that you've recovered.
2: Yeah. No, look, I think that it was always going to be a good election for Democrats if you look at history. I think the challenge becomes is that there are less seats in play right now. And whomever wins the House and the Senate, it's not going to be massive majorities on either side. So I think the challenge right now that Republicans have is painting the Democrats that are running in these swing districts as out of touch with reality. They want to raise taxes.
0: Right.
2: And I think that's not going to help the affordability issue. But again, it's a tough sell right now for Republicans.
0: No, understandably it is. We saw it. We saw the president try to sell it. Whether it works or not is another story entirely. Nee Quarterly, Corte, Matt Klink, we thank you both. The vice president, he gave
1: thank
0: a really
1: you.
0: Interesting answer about socialism, young people, and who's to blame if Republicans do lose the midterms. We'll bring on the former Republican governor of the state of Minnesota, Tim Pawlenty, in our next hour of coverage. We'll be right back.
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0: And it was the most popular emoji across the entire world, says Google. And it took the number one spot because of the Gen Z folks. So which emojis did it replace? This one. The rolling on the floor laughing emoji. Everybody knows that. And also this one, the crying laughing emoji. Now, what emoji, you ask, I know you asked, gained the most popularity the fastest? And it's actually the wilting rose. And apparently you can thank TikTok for this one. There's also a big divide between how Gen Z folks and Gen Alphas text and how millennials or Gen Xers might emote, emote, but someone like me, I'm Gen X, might send like 100, I don't think I do this, but might send like 100% for, or whatever. Someone younger apparently would send a fire, so they like compare generations on that. Now, this one I do, for the thumbs up I'll do. Just half the time I haven't even read the text, but it makes someone think I have or looked at it. So, like, we have Teams, Microsoft Teams. I send thumbs up to stuff all the time to our staff. Teenagers apparently don't think that's the right thing to do, so they trend towards the folded hands emoji, which I think is idiotic. But this is actually a perfect transition this year to our control room check-in, because it's only 1 minute till the top of the hour, Claudine.
17: Let's go gold.
0: This is a quiz. I don't know what that means. There is a quiz. Claudine's also producing the show while she does this. And by the way, Jason, who produces this hour, gets the credit or the blame for all of this. This emoji was ranked 33rd last year, the one behind me.
17: Uh-huh.
0: And it's called the Moai statue. Do you have any idea what it means? That's the quiz, I'm told. You're looking around.
17: What does this mean?
0: What does that mean? Oh, you're asking for this.
17: Oh,
0: like,
17: wait,
0: no.
17: Yes. Wait, I know this one.
0: No, you don't.
17: Yeah, I do. I've been accused, or I've been said I aura farm.
0: What happened?
17: I've been accused of aura farming. See, I'm teaching you a thing or two.
0: Yeah, no, I have no idea what you're talking about, actually. Young people use this statue to indicate a deadpan response or a raised eyebrow.
17: Oh, so is that me? Is that what we're saying?
0: I have no idea what we're saying.
17: Okay,
0: actually, I don't know.
17: Okay, this means that you're dead.
0: What's,
17: like a dead, stone
0: whatever.
17: Face. Yeah, okay.
0: But what, listen, are we doing next hour, by the
17: yeah,
0: way?
17: Yeah, I'm glad you asked,
0: yeah,
17: because
0: too.
17: We were a little busy. We do not have our open. We're having a little technical issues. So
0: okay,
17: we are,
0: so what do I do?
17: Or is it ready? Yeah, still not open.
0: Okay.
17: So we are going to have you go read it live, and then we will show you'll walk under red, the president who we heard speak a little earlier today.
0: All right.
17: Most of our show.
0: I feel like it would be weird to have this thing behind. So we can get rid of this wall, or do you want me to go sit down at the desk?
17: No, I think the wall still works perfectly with
0: what
17: we're
0: about to do now. So no show open. It's the top of the hour. That's it. So we'll get right into the breaking news. That's easy. At least I know. See, this is what we do usually in my ear. You tell me there's no open. I'm like, what? There's no open? Anyway, I'm Connell McShane. We're here in New York. Thanks for joining us. It's 5 p.m. Eastern time. We do have, thank you, Claudine, actually a lot of news to cover today. So first of all, we had President Trump back on the campaign trail.
17: We have
0: all
17: the
0: right.
17: open. Let's go to the open.
0: Make up your mind here.
17: Let's go to the open.
0: Oh, wow.
17: Or else I'm going to do that Maui stuff you showed me.
0: This could
17: open
0: be our,
17: time.
0: This could be our last segment. Or could be our last show at this rate. So, where we have the news for all Americans. Check this out. The open.
18: I shot Mr. Thompson in Manhattan. Luigi Mangione cops to gunning down a CEO and details how he meticulously planned a murder.
19: He tracked Mr. Thompson's whereabouts, conducted surveillance, and positioned himself to carry out the plan.
18: Will his plea in federal court help him dodge state charges?
20: Claiming double jeopardy, I think that their motion will be denied in the state court, and I think it will ultimately be denied by the appellate courts of the state of New York.
18: A recipe for success or a recipe that turns sour?
21: I'm thrilled to be back in the state I love, and I do love it. I'm so proud of it, but it's going in bad direction. We got to change it around.
18: Will the president's presence at a Long Island campaign rally help or hurt Bruce Blakeman's bid to be New York's next governor? They escaped the flood. Now they have to deal with what's left behind. Indiana wades through the aftermath of a disaster.
22: I'm Bennett Haberly in Anderson, Indiana, one of several Indiana communities ravaged by historic floodwaters that's forced people from their homes and closed businesses. The concern now, more rain on the way.
18: Plus, the president wants to swap out high tech and swap in steam. Will aircraft carriers ditch magnets and go back to slingshotting fighter jets off the deck?
0: All right. That was actually a good open. The president back on the campaign trail today just wrapped that speech we covered here in New York out of Long Island in support of the Republican candidate for governor, Bruce Blakeman. He spoke at the Nassau County Police Academy, trying to draw contrast with Democrats on crime policy. But with the president's poll numbers sinking, especially in a blue state like New York, could he end up doing more harm than good politically? White House correspondent Kelly Meyer starts us off this hour live on the North Lawn. Good to see you, Kelly. What's the latest?
23: Good to see you, Connell. Yeah, the president just wrapping up. He spoke for, nearly an hour and a half there on Long Island. He said it was good to be back in New York. He was excited to be back. Of course, he loves being on the campaign trail and giving these long speeches, rally-like speeches. And we're expecting more like this as we get closer and closer to November. This one was focusing on crime. It's something we've heard a lot from this White House, how he says he is tackling crime, not only in Washington, D.C., but from coast to coast. And he talked about the numbers across the country today.
21: In the past 4 years before I took office, our country was overrun by violent criminals. The FBI has just released a new uniform crime report showing that in 2025, we achieved the single largest reduction in violent crime in American history.
23: So the FBI recently issued an early look at 2025 annual crime data, and they revealed that national violent crime decreased by an estimated 9.3% compared to 2024. That report was released in May. And also a part of this, as you mentioned, Connell, was boosting the Nassau County executive, Bruce Blakeman. I keep wanting to say Blake Berman. I don't know why. I keep mixing those names up. But he's running for New York governor in November. So this could be a close one. This could be something that Republicans could pick up. Right now, recent polling shows current Governor Kathy Hochul, a Democrat, up 10 points over Bruce Blakeman. So President Trump hopes that highlighting things like crime in Nassau County, more voters may side with candidates like Blakeman. The president also touched a little bit on Iran there. He talked about how once this is over, he may say that the Strait of Hormuz is a U.S. territory. That raised some eyebrows. And he also talked about paying more for gas. that might be something that we have to do to make sure that, quote, a very evil country cannot have a nuclear weapon. So the president now heads to New Jersey for the weekend. So we'll see what his next stop might be on the campaign trail, Connell.
0: Yeah, Blake's been off this week. Maybe he's starting a campaign. That would be interesting. Kelly Beyer, live at the White House for us. It's good. Let's bring in a guy who actually was a governor, Tim Pawlenty, former Republican governor of the state of Minnesota, joins us now. Governor, it's always good to see you. On that first question, to Kelly's point, you know, the comments about Hormuz maybe being a U.S. territory did indeed, and we talked about it last hour, raised some eyebrows. But on that first political question we asked, and I'll bring up the telestrator to show the president's favorability in a state like New York, when he comes to campaign for some of these candidates and he's at 60% unfavorable, is he helping or hurting, do you think?
1: Well, I've had a chance to campaign with presidents in states and candidates for presidency as well. And it has two purposes to it. One is you can raise money when the president comes, if there's a fundraiser attached to it, and that's significant. But the other thing it does, even if the president, whoever it is somewhat unpopular, it can motivate the base voters. And so when you look at these turnout models and you're trying to get relative turnout on your side elevated, having the president come in, especially this president, helps energize that base vote.
0: And what about on the issue he was focused on today, crime? Is crime, which has traditionally been a strong issue for Republicans, still a strong issue that could help them in this midterm?
1: Well, of course, Connell, the economy, as usual, is the number one issue, and affordability within that is the number one issue. So when people talk about what's the most top of mind, it's, of course, the price of groceries, the price of health care, the price of energy, how we need more energy to bring that down and get more energy online and do permitting reform and a bunch of other things. But on crime, it's still a top, you know, tier issue, maybe not the very top, but it's particularly powerful with swing voters, independent voters, or persuadable voters. So even though it doesn't look like it's the top of the list for all the voters, if you drill down and disaggregate the data to the independent voters, those persuadable voters, it still looms large, and it's favorable in relative terms to Republicans.
0: Now, in your point about the economy, I made a comment earlier that I can't remember a time when a stock market at a record high like it is now has been less helpful politically to the party in power. I think this was probably true when President Biden was in office, and it seems true when President Trump is in office. We have all this talk at a time when the market is at a record high about socialism, or the president brings up communism. That's why we thought J.D. Vance's answer was interesting when he was asked about all these young people supporting, you know, socialist candidates. Here's what the vice president said about that.
2: And my warning to my fellow Republicans, Will, would be, if we don't get this right, don't blame young people for being sympathetic to socialism. We've got to blame ourselves. You don't stop socialism by throwing slogans at people about the free market. As much as I love the free market, you stop socialism by making people's lives better.
0: What about that, Governor?
1: Well, I think, you know, the best way to defend against the advance of socialism is to educate people as to how it's never worked in history anywhere in the world, with the possible exception of some smaller scale Norwegian countries, and even they have backed away from it. So that's on the facts. But in terms of how people are viewing it now, the best way we can counter socialism is to have the benefits of capitalism spread to more people. So the vice president, right, I think, makes an important point, which is we can't just talk about how, you know, ill-advised or misguided socialism is. We have to show that capitalism can actually solve people's problems and make their ability to buy milk and buy gas and energy and health care more affordable.
0: Right. In other words, make their lives better using the existing,
1: yes,
0: system, or some reform of that existing system, because it just does, no matter what you talk about, it never seems to work, right, when you tell people that what they're doing is silly or doesn't make sense, or you try to talk down to them. And, you know, there's a reason. There must be a reason why so many young people are attracted to these candidates.
1: There's a real reason, which is, you know, people are anxious about AI. They're anxious about this shifting economy. And they're particularly anxious about their wages not keeping up with inflation. We had a huge boost of inflation during COVID, you know, 8-9%. So the base that we're starting from is really high. And if you add, doesn't sound horrible if you say 2 or 3% now, or 3%. But it's 3% on top of a big increase just a couple of years ago. So compared to, say, 4 years ago when you went to buy milk or hamburger, you look at that price and you go, man, that's really high, and it's more than I used to pay. And by the way, my paycheck isn't keeping up. And that's the right kind of problems Republicans have to solve.
0: That's the big thing with inflation. Inflation is okay, a little bit of it. The Fed likes 2%, but it's okay if you're getting a raise that's more than that. And right now, a lot of people are not, with wages not keeping up with the rate of inflation. One other question related to the state of Minnesota. The administration, was it in this investigation of left-leaning groups we're hearing about during the crackdown on immigration in Minnesota, targeting crime or targeting free speech? You see the headline here from the New York Times, and it goes on to say that the documents detailed an expansive covert

0: surveillance operation in which undercover agents spied on protesters and organizers at meetings that were held online. Again, your state of Minnesota. What do you say about this?
1: I don't think we know enough about this yet,
0: okay,
1: Colin, to make a Colin, to make a judgment, because obviously Americans, all of us, don't want illegal surveillance and we value our privacy. But we also need our law enforcement to be able to be effective and efficient when it comes to finding out things that might be a conspiracy or racketeering, especially when it comes to violence. And I don't know where the truth lies here or what's actually going to be revealed. But if it turns out that this was illegal surveillance on American citizens, you know, that would be concerning. And so we'll see as the facts unfold.
0: We will. We'll follow it. We thank you, as always, the former governor of Minnesota, Tim Pawlenty, with us. Now, the floods, a 100-year flood sweeping Indiana this week. Homes destroyed, your vehicles, communities just underwater as the rain keeps on falling and the rivers continue to rise. The governor issuing a statewide emergency declaration acknowledging that the flooding was worse than anyone had expected it to be. The White River, Indiana, which spans more than 300 miles, it crested at 23 feet in the Great Flood of 1913. Today, the water level more than 24 feet higher. We have a resident now of Anderson, Indiana. Listen.
2: I'm just so sad. What are they going to do? You know what I mean? There's a house underwater over here. A couple of them, actually. You know? Some of the saddest stuff I've ever seen.
0: Multiple cities and counties have issued emergency declarations of their own, some of them imposing nightly curfews. Millions across the Midwest remain under flood watches. More rain drenching the region. It's been going on and on. We'll have a live report from Anderson, Indiana, later on in this hour of coverage. In the meantime, Luigi Mangione with the guilty plea today in federal court to stalking and killing Brian Thompson, the UnitedHealthcare CEO. He's moving now to have his state charges dismissed. Will it work? What about the claim of double jeopardy? We'll get into it. Then, why is the president ordering the Navy to ditch the advanced launch technology on its new aircraft carriers? We're going to try to explain this, why he wants to use steam power to get the jets off the flight deck.
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4: I shot Mr. Thompson. That was part of the courtroom confession from Luigi Mangione when he was pleading guilty to federal charges and admitting to the murder of the healthcare CEO. Brian Thompson, national correspondent Jessica Cartaglia, covering it all live at the courthouse here in New York and joins us now. So what is the latest, Jess?
5: All right, Connell. So basically, we're told that he showed no remorse when he went into the courtroom. He was wearing his tan prison garb. Mangione was asked by the judge if he's prepared to plead guilty to the two remaining federal charges. He said, yes, I am. Mangione then told the judge that he posed as an investor to get information as to when there would be a conference that he knew CEO Brian Thompson would be attending. He said, quote, I printed a gun with a 3D printer. I shot Mr. Thompson in the back and he died. I understand he'd be afraid. I knew what I was doing was illegal. Mangione now faces the possibility of spending the rest of his life in federal prison. His defense has already filed a motion to prevent the state prosecution from going forward with New York's state trial and citing double jeopardy protections. Brian Thompson's family was in court today. They tell News Nation that they believe that the guilty plea is a step toward justice for Brian. Meanwhile, Mangione supporters who call themselves Mangianistas, many of them were visibly upset, one saying that this is unbelievable. Here's Jessica Tisch. She is the chief of New York City Police, as well as those Mangianistas. Take a listen.
6: And to those who idolize Luigi Mangione, I say this. Violence is not a cause. Murder is not a message, and a killer is certainly not a hero.
7: Yeah, I thought Luigi's statement was obviously well thought out, but it seemed like he was saying, you know, I'm standing on what I did. I'm not taking it back. I'm not saying that I'm necessarily sorry about it. He actually doubled down a couple times, and I think that was kind of satisfying for me to hear.
5: And Connell's sentencing for today's hearing is set for December 18th at 11 a.m.
4: All right. Jessica Cartaglia in New York for us. More on that in a moment. To South Carolina now, though, where Alec Murdoch was back in court today for a hearing. That's some business to attend to before his second trial begins for the murders of his wife and son. Investigative correspondent Rich McHugh is on that live in Lexington County. Joins us now. Rich, what's the latest there?
8: Hey, Connell. Yeah, so this is a pretrial motion. A lot of jockeying back and forth. It was a three-hour hearing with the judge today, posturing on both sides. Dick Karpootlian, Murdoch's defense attorney, and his team have filed a bunch of motions over the past several months, trying to, you know, ask for a bunch of demands. Some of them, he wanted to change the location of the trial to Charleston. The judge today agreed to move the trial out of Colleton County, where it was tried before, but gave no decision on where it would be tried yet. The defense also wants new DNA tests on evidence found under Murdoch's wife's fingernails. The judge agreed to let the defense have that tested in a lab of their choice. The defense asked that Murdoch wear regular clothes instead of prison jumpsuit in court. The judge granted that. Murdoch was in court today in regular clothes, not a prison jumpsuit. The big one is the defense also filed a motion to throw out the murder indictment completely. The judge kicked that down the road. We'll rule on that this fall. On the prosecution side, they want to use Alec Murdoch's own previous testimony against him. They argue Murdoch waived his Fifth Amendment right to avoid self-incrimination by testifying in his own 2023 trial. The judge ruled in their favor.
9: Well, I've read the case law. I've read the statute in this case. And I think it's pretty clear. A criminal defendant's testimony...

0: a first trial is admissible at a retrial in the same case.
1: Now, the next pretrial hearing, Connell, is November 13th here in Lexington, South Carolina. Murdoch, in the meantime, remains in South Carolina prison on those fraud charges. He's got 40 years of state and federal charges related to the fraud that he pled guilty to. Back to you.
2: Rich, thank you. Rich McHugh there in South Carolina for us. The former federal prosecutor David Weinstein here with analysis. David, I think we'll focus mostly on the Mangione case because of the news today. We have plenty of time to talk about Alec Murdoch down the line. But this confession was part of it. Now everybody's thinking, what's next? Federal charges, guilty plea, state charges. What's going to happen here?
3: Judge, in the state case, is going to hear the motion that's already been filed by his defense attorneys. They're going to say double jeopardy bars a successive prosecution. New York is a unique place. It has a law that says you cannot be prosecuted for the same offense arising out of the same conduct. He's admitted the conduct involved murder. That's the charge that's been filed in New York State. It's going to be tough for the state prosecutors not to get the judge to grant this motion. The state's going to argue back that it's a murder charge. There's an exception for specific conduct that's not covered. He didn't plead guilty to murder, right, but he pled guilty to conduct that constituted murder. He admitted that he shot the victim and that he knew it was going to kill him.
2: If we pop up the telestrator, I want to do, to David's point, some focusing on the wording here. This is the federal charges against Mangione. And if you just look at count one and this last line here, interstate travel for the purpose of stalking Brian Thompson, causing his death. And you see the same phrase in here, use of electronic communication systems for the purpose of stalking Brian Thompson, causing his death. So that leads us from there to here and the state charges. So that is actual murder, second degree murder, count one. But your argument is that it's one and the same.
3: That's correct. I mean, look, the stalking count charged that he caused the death. That's what increased the penalty to life. But he admitted that he did, in fact, kill him. So he's confessed to that. Their charge that they brought in federal court was not murder. They had originally tried to bring that count. That count was dismissed. So now the murder charge, the only one, is in state court. But again, the law in New York State with double jeopardy, it's not just the crime. It's did the incident involve the exact same conduct? And that's where I think the argument is going to be focused in state court. It's not a separate incident. It's the same incident.
2: But at the end of all of this, what happens to this guy, Luigi?
3: Well, his life is at the hands of the federal judge who's going to be sentencing him. That's going to happen first. And so that judge is going to sentence him up to life. So now his attorneys are going to fight and try to get his sentence something less than that, while at the same time they fight against prosecution in New York State. Somebody's going to lose in state court, and whoever loses is going to take it up on appeal. So that case is going to get tied up on appeal while he gets sentenced in federal court. So his federal sentencing is going to take place first.
2: But even on the federal side, this is what they call an open plea, meaning the defense made a plea without having a plea agreement. They didn't cut a deal, so we don't know what the judge is going to do. There's been no agreement, right, with the prosecutors.
3: There really was no reason for an agreement because okay. The only thing the prosecution could have done was agreed to a term of years, and they weren't going to do that. His sentencing guidelines are going to be based on the conduct that occurred, and his punishment is going to be very close to life imprisonment, which is what this judge will be allowed to impose. It's an advisory sentencing guideline process. It's up to the judge how much time to give him. So the defense is willing to roll the dice with the judge and see if they can't convince the judge that his life is one worth saving based on how old he is, what his conduct was, what his mental state was at the time. We're going to hear a lot about that as things go forward in his sentencing.
2: But our friend David Katz was on last hour, like you, a former federal prosecutor, basically saying that, you know, if you're Luigi, you'd rather spend your time, if you can, given your options, in a federal prison than a state prison. Is that basically the logic here? Or?
3: Well, he's absolutely right about that. Conditions are far better serving your time in a federal prison than they are in a state penitentiary. And if he's going to get life in federal prison versus a term of years from 25 to life in a state prison, he's better off spending his time in a federal prison.
2: David Weinstein, as always, thank you. The president ordering the Navy to go back to technology from the 1950s on its next generation aircraft carriers. Why? We try to explain that next.
4: Want to catch some catchphrases?
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7: 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Me and Aunt Elizabeth, I'm coming to join you, honey.
4: Here's Johnny. 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
12: The Pentagon orders up more munitions as stockpiles run low. I'm Mike Vaccaro, News Nation Washington Bureau Chief. The Department of War announcing a new agreement with Boeing and RTX to step up production of ship-to-air interceptors, calling it a move to put America's defense industry on a, quote, wartime footing. It's the latest in a Pentagon push to increase the pace of production, and it comes after multiple reports of a dwindling supply of American munitions 5 months into the war with Iran. But funding for much of the increase must come from Congress, a process that could take months. And this is a defense industry official tells News Nation that replenishing the American arsenal won't happen overnight.
13: And timelines are shortening, but it will take a long time. There are a lot of barriers that can only be mitigated with time. Workforce issues, facilities issues, supply chain issues. And these were all allowed to get to where they are over many years of underinvestment.
12: The new framework adds to a wave of munitions deals, the Pentagon announcing agreements with at least seven other companies this year. I'm Mike Vaccaro, and this is the News Nation Political Minute.
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25: 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Oh, come on, use your head! 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Dominate!
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26: Yeah, stop trying to coach from the stands and just cheer.
27: That's what Liam wants.
26: That's what we all want.
0: 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This message presented by the NFHS and the National Interscholastic Athletic Administrators Association.
1: Shows what it looks like. And from this came from the manufacturer, by the way, which is General Atomics. The whole system sits under the flight deck, and it's all controlled digitally. There were a lot of delays in getting it to work properly, but now it does apparently, and it's being used right now on the floor. Now, the old system, which actually dates back to the 50s, uses pressurized steam. Now, it was an improvement at the time, back in the 50s, over the hydraulic catapults that were used, for example, in World War II. And this diagram talks about this. It's an older diagram, right? But the mechanical system comes with some drawbacks, they say. For example, the experts, people who know about this, say it's more difficult to calibrate, which then would mean it only works for certain types of planes, and it creates some pretty heavy G-forces, they say, as well, which puts strain on the planes and on the pilots. In fact, here is a sailor on the USS Ford on the advantages of the new system.
2: We can shoot aircraft at a wider range in terms of weight, and we anticipate using more unmanned vehicles in the coming years. Those might be lighter than the strike fighters that we're shooting right now. And we anticipate less stress on those aircraft, less lifetime cost on the aircraft.
1: So what's happening now? Well, the president is ordering the Navy to redesign a new aircraft carrier that's already under construction and already behind schedule and put in the old catapults. That could reportedly up the cost, could cost billions of dollars. The new carrier, by the way, is the USS Doris Miller, named after a World War II hero who fought back against the Japanese at Pearl Harbor. Now, this preference from the president for the old system goes back to his first term. He was interviewed during the term, and he says they have digital. What's digital? It's very complicated. You have to be Albert Einstein to figure the thing out. And I said, no. Now that they want to buy more aircraft carriers, I said, the system you're going to be using, sir, we're staying with digital. I said, no. You're not doing that. You're going with, the president says, goddamn steam. The digital costs hundreds of billions of dollars, more money, and it's no good. So he was worked up about this, and he wants them to go kind of back in time. So anyway, that's what's going on. We'll have the retired Brigadier General Mark Kimmett on that, but also on some other issues coming up with the war when we come back on News Nation Live. Don't go away.
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1: Story. It's an update that's coming in on the story we brought you of as it was breaking earlier in the week. Two soldiers at Fort Hood killed on Wednesday when their Apache helicopter crashed in Texas. The Army says it's now temporarily grounding all Apache helicopter flights at Fort Hood. So that update, new developments just coming in. We'll try to have more on that and get more into that, you know, the catapult technology and the aircraft carriers that we were talking about here in just a few minutes. But I want to bring you an update now on the flooding. And it's a record flooding in Indiana that's submerging homes and displacing thousands of residents. In fact, many areas are still under evacuation orders today. And believe it or not, they say there's more severe weather on the way. So correspondent Bennett Haberle's covering it today for us live on the scene. And Anderson, Indiana, joins us now. So what's the scene like? What's been happening there today, Bennett?
14: Well, the good news is it's dry, but it's dry for now. The torrential rains have hit this area for several days in a row. Some parts of central and southeastern Indiana saw as much as 11 inches of rain. Overnight, we saw 1 inch to 2 inches, and that resulted in the White River behind me breaching out of its banks. These are some of the homes that had to be evacuated late last night. Around 6 o'clock, 7 o'clock Thursday night, I actually drove down that street. You see where that yield sign is. Today, it is impassable. The only people we have seen pass through here have been on kayaks. There were emergency crews who came through here last night and rescued people, pulled them out of their homes by boat. We're probably 300 to 400 yards from the White River, which has reached a historic level, more than 24 feet when it crested early this morning. The last record set back in 1913. At 23 feet. Earlier today, we were at a shopping plaza that flooded. It was just devastated by these floodwaters because it is right next to the White River. And we spoke to some workers there, concerned not only about their place of business, but about their neighbors and their community.
15: It's making people trapped just in their homes for food, water, anything on islands, and it's making it hard for them to get out. People's using kayaks, canoes. I've seen them get creative with it. So it's just kind of like our community trying to get out to other people.
16: I'm just so sad. What are they going to do? You know what I mean? Like, there's a house underwater over here. Couple of them, actually, you know, some of the saddest stuff I've ever seen.
14: Yeah, and that is just part and parcel of what we've heard. Not only the sort of emotion that happens when flooding like this occurs here in Anderson, but we've seen it happen in other parts of Indiana over the past few days, in Cambridge City, in Connersville, where Marnie Hughes was reporting earlier. And the concern here, obviously, is about the potential for more rain, because there are people who have not been back in their homes, have not seen whether or not their homes are really destroyed. And those who have been through there say it is Nothing like they've ever seen before, Connell.
1: No, that's right. And like that lady said, some of the saddest stuff she's ever seen. Bennett Haberle, Anderson, Indiana, alive on the floods. Quick break. We'll come back with more news on News Nation Live, including General Kimmett, as promised, on the catapult technology and the aircraft carrier, and also the latest on the war with Iran. We'll be right back.
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1: Democratic Senator Mark Kelly is not a fan of the president's order that we talked about earlier, his order to the Navy to go back to a steam-powered system to launch planes from aircraft carriers. Now, Kelly's a former Navy combat pilot, and he said that the president knows nothing about this stuff and shouldn't be weighing in on the technology of aircraft carriers. So with that, retired Brigadier General Mark Kimmett joins us now. He's a former Assistant Secretary of State for Political and Military Affairs. Welcome, General Kimmett. I want to ask you about a couple of other items, but on this back and forth today with the president wants to go back to the older technology for the way that we, catapult planes off of carriers. What do you say about this, if anything?
24: I really don't have an opinion. The fact remains is the electromagnetic system that is being used now is a more modern version. They used to use steam.
1: Right.
24: I'm not technical enough. I'm an Army guy to know which is better. But I don't think the Navy would have gone to electromagnetic if it wasn't superior to steam.
1: Right. Now they're concerned it could even raise the costs more if you go back because they've already gone in one direction. But I get it. When I say I want to ask you about other things, there's a few items. Where do you think things stand in Iran right now? We were watching the president at a campaign event. He was in New York earlier. And one of the things he said is that he was pretty soon going to declare Hormuz as a U.S. territory. So I don't know. What do you make of that?
24: I really wonder what is going on inside of Washington, D.C. I normally do that in any ways, but these are sort of odd sayings. I mean, I'm basically in support of the purposes of the war, which is to end their nuclear program, end their missile program, and end their proxy program, and consequential of that and collateral of that, reopening the Strait of Hormuz. But if we're now at the point where we're discussing aircraft carrier catapults and making a 51st state, I just kind of wonder if we've taken our eye off the ball a bit.
1: Yeah, I wonder, what should we be talking about? What is it, a distraction? Is it just a delay tactic because we're in some sort of a holding pattern?
24: Well, I don't necessarily think we're in a holding pattern. I think the president has three knobs that he's turning: the economic, the diplomatic, and the military. I'm glad to see that he's ramping up the economic pressure, but I would simply say that economic pressure is much slower than the other two, diplomatic and military. I mean, for goodness sakes, we've had economic sanctions on Cuba for 28 years longer than we've had on Iran. So economic sanctions are sort of like a slow-moving rust rather than a quick stab. And because of that, I think that this administration is by its very nature impatient. And when you're talking about a good such as oil, I think that it's important to get this straight open. But if we're going to use only economic sanctions, it's going to take a little longer than the president may wish.
1: But also, in addition to impatience, because something like that would take so long, do we have the resources in weapons and personnel to maintain what we're doing, the blockade, you know, indefinitely and wait for the economic sanctions and pressure to work?
24: Yeah, it's certainly the case that we've got the time for the blockade, and we've got the equipment for the blockade. We are hearing that there are some concerns among the crews that they've been out too long, and we need to get some other ships out there to replace them. So there's and it's as much of a manpower issue as it is a logistics issue, because that other aircraft carrier has been in required maintenance when it comes back from a cruise. But you bring up the word that I'm most concerned about, which is patience. The fact remains is this is how organizations, groups such as Iran, Hezbollah, Hamas win. They wait us out. They win by not losing. And candidly, that's how we won the Revolutionary War ourselves. We waited out the British, and they just got tired and they left. Mm. So all this talk about tomorrow, we're a week away, we're a couple of days away, demonstrates to the Iranians that they can wait us out.
1: Now, you brought it up. Just a quick final thought then on all this talk. And they are switching out, we're told, the USS Abraham Lincoln, which has been in this extended deployment, the mental health concerns that have been brought up. Your thoughts on what we're hearing about this?
24: Well, I'll make it very quick. The most important word is expectations. You send a naval crew out expecting to be out there for 6-7 months. Their families plan their lives around those deployment timelines. And when you get an extension, as we're seeing on this particular cruise, the fact is that a lot of lives are upset and kind of taken aback because of that extended time period. That's when you start to see the mental health issues. But frankly, that's where leadership comes in, where they can manage expectations. And I certainly hope that the George Washington, as they are coming out, the captains have said to them, look, we don't know how long we're going to be out there. 6-7 is normal. But as we've seen with Lincoln, we need to be managing our own expectations and our own families and letting our families know that we may not be there as long as we'd like. We may be out there longer than we'd like.
1: Right. General Kimmett, thank you, sir, as always. When we come back here, we have this high school football team in Indiana that's been volunteering to help their community as they deal with the floods. And we're going to talk to their coach.
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10: You know, before we hand things over to the Hill, I need to get you an update on this Nigel Farage, the guy behind Brexit. We talked about this yesterday. Well, he won. He's heading back to Parliament. Won the special election last night. It was widely expected when you consider who he was running against. He better win. And he did, handily, with 63% of the vote. He was actually opposed by a slate of 34 different candidates, all on the political fringe in one way, shape, or form. There was one, though, that stood out and actually did better than the rest. This is what we were talking about yesterday when our buddy Niall Stanage was on. The perennial candidate in the UK known as Count Binface, self-described intergalactic space warrior, naturally, with a garbage can over his head as a helmet and a long silver cape. It's supposed to be a comedic performance, how funny it is. I don't know. It's British humor. British writer named Jonathan David Harvey is the real Binface. But Count Binface didn't win this election, but I'm telling you, pretty respectable, and you consider he's got a garbage can on his head. 27% of the vote, in other words, almost 10,000 people voted for a guy with a garbage can on his head, which is, you know, at the end of the day, probably not a win, but maybe a moral victory. I don't know. Anyway, thanks for watching today and all week long. That does it for us in New York. It's time to go to Washington, and it's Alicia Nieves once again who's in for Blake on the Hill. There you go. So there's a good political story to lead in to you guys. That's a fun one. You know, yeah, we try. There have been candidates running and don't get as many votes and not having half the issues that guy had there. That's right. Connell, we'll pick it up from here. Good evening, everyone. Thank you for sticking with us. I'm Alicia Nieves in for Blake Berman. We have breaking news tonight. A game changer in the New York Luigi Mangione, a case that pleading guilty on federal charges there.
33: Violence is not a cause. Murder is not a message. And a killer is certainly not a hero.
10: The question now is justice served? Certainly what the family is asking, and probably a lot of people around the country who have followed this case. All right, and in Indiana, new storms ripping through the state, intensifying catastrophic flooding, residents across the region racing for higher ground as the state is still inundated with water. Plus, President Trump hitting the road, talking up his record on fighting crime.
34: We had 10,000 fewer rapes than the year before, 1 million fewer.

0: sewer assaults, robberies, burglaries, thefts. Every single number is the lowest number in recorded history.
1: Could this be the new cornerstone of the president's midterm pitch? Plus, bust of move because the benefits could be better than you think. Customers willing to dance, getting a discount at the pump, sending a New York gas station on a viral tear. But first, we begin with Luigi Mangione pleading guilty to two federal stalking charges in the 2024 death of UnitedHealthcare CEO Brian Thompson. Mangione taking responsibility for the killing in court today, saying that he shot Thompson with a gun that he made with a 3D printer. He faces a potential maximum sentence of life in prison.
2: While the defendant pled guilty, our office does not have a plea agreement with him. There are no accommodations or concessions, and we are free to seek the maximum penalty under the law.
1: Mangione's attorney now looking to drop that state-level murder trial that he was also facing, citing the state's double jeopardy laws.
3: Despite this being a single isolated event, Mr. Mangione has been unfairly treated since the outset in every way.
1: Joining us now is NewsAsian Jessica Cartaglia from the courthouse steps. Jess, you've been following this case for quite some time. I mean, it's been a bit of a surprise. Tell us how all this broke down, though, in court today.
4: Yeah, a huge surprise for everyone when they called this hearing because we were all planning to go to his state hearing, which was set to begin in September. Today he walked in wearing his tan prison garb. He showed no remorse. Mangione was asked by the judge if he would agree to plead guilty to those two federal stalking charges. Mangione replied yes. He told the judge that he posed as an investor to get information about a conference that he knew that CEO Brian Thompson, the CEO of UnitedHealthcare, would be attending. He said, quote, "I printed a gun with a 3D printer. I shot Mr. Thompson and he died. I understand he would be afraid. I knew what I was doing was illegal." Mangione now faces the possibility of spending the rest of his life in federal prison. His defense has already filed a motion to prevent the state prosecution from moving forward under New York's double jeopardy protections. Brian Thompson's family was in court today, and they tell News Nation that they believe that this guilty plea is a step toward justice for Brian. Meanwhile, Mangione's supporters, who call themselves Mangionistas, were visibly upset, one saying this is unbelievable, but the prosecution calls the crime unjustifiable.
2: No grievance, political belief, or ideological cause can ever justify murder. There can be no celebrity in assassination.
4: Sentencing for today's hearing, Alicia, is December 18th at 11 a.m.
1: Yeah, a lot of people will be kind of keeping their eyes to see what happens there if he gets the maximum sentence. I know that's what the family is pushing for here. Jessica Cartaglia for us in New York. Let's move over to South Carolina, where another game changer is happening in a separate high-profile murder case. The second murder trial of Alex Murdaugh. A judge ruling today that the trial will be moved to a different county due to the difficulty of finding qualified jurors in his home county due to the publicity around this case.
5: I believe that the defendant cannot receive a fair and impartial trial in Colleton County. Fewer than 1 in 7 prospective jurors were qualified to serve, demonstrating an extraordinary degree of community exposure and prejudice.
1: You might recall that Murdaugh is on trial for the 2021 deaths of his wife, Maggie, his son, Paul. He was convicted of murdering them in that first trial that gained national attention. But that conviction was overturned in May over claims that the court clerk interacted with the jury improperly. The judge also ruling today that testimony from the first trial can be used in the second as long as certain criteria are met. Joining us now to talk about all of these legal game changers from Murdaugh to Mangione is former Palm Beach County Attorney Dave Ehrenberg. Dave, put into context for us, these are two high-profile murder cases across the country having major developments. How big of a deal are these developments for each respective trial?
6: Well, good to be with you, at least, Jess. So first off, let's talk about the New York case, Luigi Mangione. Now, this is where the very fine defense lawyers that he has able to use the federal case against the state case, because in New York they have a broader protection against double jeopardy. So they said, okay, we'll plead guilty to the court, to get a sentence imposed by the judge, which could be up to life in prison, but the sentencing guidelines are less. And then they turned around and said, now we cannot be prosecuted at the state level because New York law. Now, I'm not so sure. I think they could still be prosecuted at the state level. Alvin Bragg, the DA, will certainly argue that, but that's going to postpone, in my view, the September 8th trial that's set in the state of New York. We'll see if he could show that these crimes have different elements and were designed to stop different types of harm and evil, stalking versus murder,
1: yeah.
6: Then I think it's still game on for the state trial.
1: And then what about the Murdaugh case, a major development there?
6: The Murdaugh case, I still think it was a victory for the prosecution. I know they're going to move the case out of the small community. Okay, but everyone still knows about this case in South Carolina, and the evidence
1: across
6: is what it is.
1: Across the country, some would say.
6: Yeah, everywhere. I mean, you know, the evidence is clear. I mean, the victim, Paul, he solved his own murder. Because he had this secret video that he had put out that his father didn't know about that showed that his father was at the kennels at the time of the murder and that he lied about it.
1: Yeah.
6: So I think his goose is cooked regardless. Plus, the testimony that he gave under oath in his first trial, according to the judge today, is
1: that
6: now
1: can be reused.
6: Yes, that's a huge victory for the prosecution.
1: All right, let's focus in on Luigi Mangione because so many people follow this case across the country. I mean, this was a young man who seemed to be a vigilante to some and even a hero. I have been in New York City covering this case, and outside the hearings, every time there is one, you see fans, you see billboards, you see people concerned about the healthcare system and thinking that he was an icon for that. As Jessica pointed there a moment ago, the prosecutor said that, you know, murder is not a message, a killer is not a hero. What do you think happens from here with Luigi Mangione? Because part of my coverage was, you know, just a few weeks ago, Mangione had, in the state case, put in a defense of insanity and then withdrew that. Is there any chance that he can withdraw this plea deal before sentencing?
6: Well, he could, but his lawyers are going to benefit from the plea deal. So he's moving forward with it.
1: Okay.
6: This helps him because they're going to use that against the state prosecution to prevent the state from going next under double jeopardy. Mm-hmm. And as for those fans, what's wrong with these people, right? Maybe they should check what happened in their lives that would lead them to make a killer an idol, right? To lionize a cold-blooded murderer and a coward, someone who was born in privilege, unlike his victim, Brian Thompson, who had to pull himself up with his own bootstraps, who went to public schools as opposed to Luigi's fine private schools, and who then lied in wait and then shot his victim, Brian Thompson, a father or two, from behind and then scurried away and hid. That is no hero.
1: How do you think and why do you think the defense went from just a few weeks ago calling for the case to be broadcast, wanting it to be very public, to then this sudden 180 to dealing with the federal case to then avoid the state case?
6: I think they finally decided that the best solution was to go ahead and try to do this legal jujitsu. Yeah. I think they probably debated for a while and then said, you know what? Let's kill two birds with one stone. Let's take the plea to the judge, not with the prosecutors. We'll get hopefully less than life in prison, which is possible. In fact, he could actually get as little as 20 years in prison based on good behavior, based on the fact that he took an early plea according to sentencing guidelines. And then they're going to make the argument. This is for all the marbles, whether or not the state prosecution will go next. Because if the state prosecution does go next, then he could still get life in prison.
1: Do you think there was any underlying incentive like that? Anything? I know the prosecutors say they didn't guarantee anything here, but that he could get that more lenient sentence to put this to bed, right? Because we know any murder trial for a family, especially this one that was so public. I mean, literally the murder of Brian Thompson, that video was so public. It's difficult for a family to go through that.
6: Yeah, it was encouraging to me that the family seemed to support this plea agreement here. Now, it's not a deal. It's not necessarily an agreement, but it is something that the family seem to support. Now, it will backfire in the defense's face if the judge then goes above the sentencing guidelines and still gives Luigi Mangione life in prison. Mm-hmm. Then he could also still go to state court and get another life in prison. But if he doesn't get life in prison at the federal level, then he could serve out his years in a better federal facility than you would get in the state of New York.
1: Let me really quickly pivot to the Murdaugh case because I've covered crime and murder cases and high-profile cases for a decade. Change of venue is not often granted by a judge. It was in this case. Why do you think it came down to that? Given how high-profile this case is in the state and really across the country, is there anywhere that he's going to get a better pool of jurors?
6: Well, it's such a small community, low country in South Carolina, and that's the same community that convicted him. So you can see why the defense is like anywhere but here. And the judge cited some statistic they had that showed
1: in
6: the jury
1: pool.
6: Right. And so how hard it is to get jurors in that area. Normally, I'm of the belief you can get an impartial jury anywhere because they don't have to be blank vessels or empty slates. They just have to put aside their biases, follow the evidence and the law. But when you're talking about a small community that's already convicted someone who everyone knows about, it probably is best to move it elsewhere.
1: Yeah, but as you said earlier, you think his goose is cooked. You think no matter what, that first trial is going to come to haunt him, even though he gets a second trial at this.
6: That video is so powerful, he's going to be found guilty again.
1: All right, we're going to have to see. Dave Ehrenberg, really appreciate you weighing in on these two major cases across the country and major developments this morning. All right, catastrophic flooding, toxic gas, and communities in ruin. Central Indiana hit with another devastating round of heavy rain, leading to new flash flooding concerns. And another system is on the way. We're live from the Hoosier State in just a moment. Plus, curtailing crime. The president touting the largest reduction since the 1930s. But are the positive trends being overlooked by voters? And blowing the whistle, Congress punts an effort to reshape college sports. Now the big guns are coming in. The president of the New York Yankees with me live to talk about taming the Wild West that is college sports.
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18: Right now, in the United States, millions of kids are living with hunger. 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

0: Waters and more rain in the forecast after catastrophic and historic floodwaters are still overtaking parts of central Indiana. The National Weather Service sending a dire warning to drivers. Do not attempt to drive through floodwaters. Meanwhile, emergency officials in Delaware County warning Hoosiers that floodwaters right now are contaminated with raw sewage, gasoline, even toxic chemicals. National correspondent Bennett Haberly is on the ground in Anderson, Indiana. I know you've been around the parts of Indiana. What are the conditions where you're at right now?
1: Yeah, Alicia, we are in Anderson. It's a small community, about 50,000 people, about 30 miles northeast of Indianapolis. Behind me is what folks here are dealing with. So many people have been displaced out of their homes. Water rescues happened here in Anderson beginning late last night and into the early morning hours. Many of these homes, if the water isn't on the doorstep, it is already in it. Just with about an hour or so ago, we noticed a father and daughter taking kayaks going into these floodwaters, going back into their home to rescue pets that they had to leave behind late last night. The father told me that his daughter was just sick to her stomach about the fact that she had to leave in such a hurry last night. So they made the attempt this afternoon to go into the home and rescue not only their dog, but their cat as well.
2: We had to actually float our kayaks into the house to get the dog, cat.
1: Wow,
2: they're in the second story of the house. Yeah, it's pretty much up to here.
1: You wanted to come back and get your dog and cat?
3: Yeah, I had to. I was willing to do whatever to get them.
1: And that story is one that is echoed over and over again, not only here in Anderson, but in other communities across central and southeastern Indiana. The White River is really a main player in this whole story. It broke a record today here in Anderson. It had never risen above 24 feet until today. The last time it was that high was all the way back in 1913, more than 100 years ago. And behind me is what has happened. It spilled over its banks. We're less than 300 yards away from the White River. And in the forecast this evening, there is that potential for more rain. So that is certainly a concern here. Alicia?
0: While having to row a canoe or a kayak into your front door to rescue your pets, and that be a common experience for people down there right now. Thank you so much, Bennett Haberly, there for us in Indiana following those floodwaters. Joining me now is the mayor of Connersville, Indiana, Chad Frank. Chad, your town, your community is about 13,500 people, but the damage is significant. Break down what it looks like right now that the floodwaters have receded.
4: Yeah, the floodwaters have receded. The damage is very significant. I walked through a lot of the neighborhoods this morning and this afternoon, and it's hard to imagine what happened. I walked through our utility office, and it was every ounce of furniture was moved to different rooms. It was just a mess everywhere.
0: Yeah, I think you said earlier it looked like a bomb has gone off in your community. Roughly 800 homes. I think you guys have already assessed our damage there. Again, for a small town of 13,500 people, what has been your message to residents both in your community and throughout the state?
4: Yeah, right now we just need people to be patient. Everyone's wanting to jump in and start to clean up. We really need to wait so we can follow the proper procedures. So when FEMA comes in, we have all that in place. People just want to get back to their homes right now. And it's hard to wait, but I just need people to understand, please wait, be patient, trust the process. Yeah. Our first responders are already exhausted. They're already tired. And it's hard to control this scene when everyone's already tired.
0: Let me ask you this. Nearly all of the state of Indiana right now, we understand, is facing some form of severe weather threat. How is that impacting allocations of resources across the state? Are they stretched? Do you guys feel like you're able to get what you need from the state in this moment?
4: Yeah, we got actually right now I have an EMA meeting going on in my office right now. So they are currently doing that as we speak. And I overheard them say that there should be some resources starting to roll in tonight and then first thing in the morning to help us.
0: Our team took a look at your Facebook page and what your residents were saying, and we understand that many in your community are saying they don't have flood insurance right now. They're calling for FEMA. They're unsure how this process works, and I can guarantee that's probably the situation all across the state of Indiana and other areas of the country where they're dealing with this flooding. What can you tell us about the process and what it's like to get FEMA assistance

0: in your area?
1: Well, AMA is the big leader in that. So when the governor signed his declaration, that starts the process. Then our local county has to do their process. And then it goes to the White House, and they have to approve it before it comes back to us. It's a long process. I know it can be very frustrating, but we need to make sure everyone follows it, and we just have to wait on that process. It's frustrating when you've lost everything. You want to get in and start cleaning it up. I get that. But we really need people to start following the process because they don't have flood insurance. They can't get it where they are. And we really need this to happen so that we can get the money to rebuild or whatever we need to do with that.
0: Have you heard from the White House about that potential aid coming your way?
1: I have not. I received a message from one of our congressmen saying that they are working diligently on it. We have great congressmen in Indiana. I communicate with them regularly. And I know Representative Shreve and Senator Young are both tag-teaming this, working on it together. I've had a lot of conversations with our state representatives. So we have a good team here in Indiana. It is a slow process, and it can be frustrating, but I just need everyone to understand, please trust the process.
0: Yeah. Well, our thoughts are with you and your community and really the whole state of Indiana dealing with incoming rain after this historic flooding that the entire state or many parts of the state has seen. Mayor Chad Frank, really appreciate your time and thoughts with you and your residents.
1: Thank you very much.
0: All right. And happening now, a hurricane warning issued for Hawaii's Big Island as Tropical Storm Lala approaches. This storm is expected to become a low-end Category 1 hurricane on Saturday, producing about 8 to 10 inches of rain across Maui and the Big Island. The last hurricane to hit Hawaii was back in 2024. All right, out to the Pacific Northwest now. There are nearly 100 uncontained wildfires actively burning closer to some of the region's most iconic national parks. The fire is now threatening Mount Rainier and North Cascades National Park in Washington State. In Oregon, the Big Grass Fire is now the largest in the state's history, scorching 513,000 acres near Mount Hood National Forest. And so far this year, firefighters have responded to more than 46,000 wildfires that have burned more than 6.4 million acres. Fighting fatigue, American sailors feeling the strain at the historic deployment that they had on the continent or two continents with reinforcements on the way. Robert Sherman taking us inside the front lines that you don't see. Plus, aggressive arrest in Arkansas state trooper facing some scrutiny for allegedly punching a teen during an arrest.
2: I don't give a f-. Turn around. Turn around.
0: Yeah, he says the video proves that she was resisting. We'll show it to you next. And the Big Bucks, an iconic photo of the babe set to hit home runs at auctions.
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6: The Pentagon orders up more munitions as stockpiles run low. I'm Mike Vaccaro, News Nation Washington Bureau Chief. The Department of War announcing a new agreement with Boeing and RTX to step up production of ship-to-air interceptors, calling it a move to put America's defense industry on a, quote, wartime footing. It's the latest in a Pentagon push to increase the pace of production, and it comes after multiple reports of a dwindling supply of American munitions 5 months into the war with Iran. But funding for much of the increase must come from Congress, a process that could take months. And this is a defense industry official tells News Nation that replenishing the American arsenal won't happen overnight.
7: And timelines are shortening, but it will take a long time. There are a lot of barriers that can only be mitigated with time. Workforce issues, facilities issues, supply chain issues. And these were all allowed to get to where they are over many years of underinvestment.
6: The new framework adds to a wave of munitions deals, the Pentagon announcing agreements with at least seven other companies this year. I'm Mike Vaccaro, and this is the News Nation Political Minute.
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13: All right, some more breaking news we want to get to you. The U.S. Army will temporarily halt Apache helicopter flights following a deadly crash in Central Texas. Two soldiers died on Wednesday during a maintenance test flight near Fort Hood. Now, the Army is still investigating the cause of that crash, as military data shows the Apache has a higher number of mishaps compared to other helicopters in the Army's fleet. And President Trump traveled to Long Island, New York this afternoon, highlighting his administration's efforts to combat crime.
14: Best numbers anybody's ever seen on crime. Together, we're showing what is possible when you finally have a president in the White House who supports our police, who lets you do your jobs.
13: Yeah, the president also campaigning alongside Bruce Blakeman, the Republican nominee for governor of New York. Musician's Kelly Myers is at the White House tonight. Kelly?
15: Yeah, hey there, Alicia. The president making this stop for two reasons: to highlight one of his top issues, crime, and to campaign for the GOP candidate for governor in New York. Now, today's stop comes as the FBI releases new data showing the murder rate hitting a 20-year low and violent crime plummeting in 2025. The report compiles crime data from about 87% of the country's police departments and shows an 18.1% decrease in the murder rate compared to last year.
14: In the past 4 years before I took office, our country was overrun by violent criminals. The FBI has just released a new uniform crime report showing that in 2025, we achieved the single largest reduction in violent crime in American history.
15: Now, one category that saw an increase was assaults on law enforcement. President Trump saying today that when he returned to office, he asked the Attorney General to seek the

0: death penalty in federal cases involving murder of a police officer. And despite today's release of that new report, only about 38% of Americans approve of the president's handling of crime. The president plans to continue with this these trips like this. I was just told by a White House official he plans on more like this to tout not only crime, but some of those other top issues that were mentioned there, all ahead of November's midterms. Alicia.
1: All right, Kelly Meyer for us at the White House. Appreciate that, Kelly. And as the president was stumping in New York, he was also projecting confidence about the direction of the war with Iran. Speaking at the same rally there, the president had this to say.
2: After we finish defeating Iran, which is being very badly defeated, pretty soon I'll be declaring the Hormuz Strait a territory of the United States.
1: The president's latest remarks comes as the military is preparing to replace the USS Abraham Lincoln amid reports of poor living conditions and growing mental health concerns on board. The crew on the Lincoln has spent more than 8.5 months deployed at sea. Newsnation's Robert Sherman is in the region tonight with the very latest. Robert.
3: Hey there, Alicia. Well, after the president made those comments about making the Strait of Hormuz a U.S. territory, Iran just moments ago responding and hitting back. Their deputy foreign minister saying the Strait of Hormuz has been Iranian, is Iranian, and will remain Iranian. This strait will only be closed and open under Iran's command, and as long as you do not accept the reality of defeat and cease your fanciful delusions, Iran will continue to enforce the blockade. We saw that play out overnight here. Two ships belonging to the UAE were fired upon going through the Strait of Hormuz by drones. Minimal damages, no casualties, but that is how Iran has tried to exert pressure over that waterway. From the U.S. side, it goes through the U.S. naval blockade, stopping ships from going in or out of Iranian ports to put economic pressure on Iran. In order to maintain that, some ships here are being swapped out. The U.S. Abraham Lincoln, the Navy now publicly confirms, will be going home. It's expected to be replaced by the USS George Washington. This, as all those reports have emerged about the USS Abraham Lincoln, the conditions on board. And the president was asked about that today and said this.
2: That ship is moving right now, or very shortly, and it's being replaced with another very similar ship. No. Not nearly long enough.
3: The Pentagon says that they are prepared to hold and maintain the U.S. naval blockade here indefinitely. Alicia.
1: All right, Robert Sherman for us in the Middle East. Thank you, Robert. An American missionary held captive for 9 months in Niger, now finally free tonight. Kevin Rideout arriving earlier at the U.S. Air Base in southern Germany. Rideout worked as a pilot for an organization called Serving in Mission. And they say he is in good health, will return soon and be reunited with his family. We're working to learn more about the details of his release. But President Trump posting on social media saying, quote, Kevin, the United States of America looks forward to welcoming you home. Glad to have helped. And News Nation across America tonight from our Chicago affiliate WGN, a United Airlines flight traveling 115 miles per hour down the runway at Chicago O'Hare International Airport was forced to abort takeoff after two tires blew out. Yet 161 passengers, six crew members, they were on board. No injuries, thankfully, reported. But passengers, you can imagine, they were scared. They had to deplane on the runway using stairs. The FAA is still investigating what caused this incident. And from KARK in Little Rock, Arkansas, a state trooper under investigation after dash cam video showed him striking a teen during a traffic stop. We want to warn you, this may be video that's hard to watch.
4: Go, Mama.
5: No, stop.
4: What am I doing? Oh, no.
5: Stop.
4: This is illegal.
5: I don't give a f-. Turn around.
1: Some important context here. The trooper originally pulled over the 18-year-old Alyssa Hackett for going 71 miles per hour in a 60 miles per hour zone. During the traffic stop, he found alcohol in the car. And while running her information, another trooper called in that he had pulled over Hackett for driving with an open container just a few days earlier, which is what ultimately led to her arrest. Now, the trooper argues that he needed to use force because she was resisting arrest. She has since the incident filed a civil rights lawsuit. And her attorney is calling on the state police to release their findings of a use of force investigation. And in Tampa, our affiliate WFLA reporting on America's newest aerospace expo and air show, NASA announcing Max Power, a two-day event in November showcasing the next generation of American planes, spacecrafts, and autonomous vehicles. Now, the event will be held at the Kennedy Space Center in Florida, part of America's historic 250th celebration.
6: We are setting the stage for exhibitions at Kennedy Space Center that could redefine the way aerospace companies conduct business, highlight their capabilities, and inspire the next generation of future explorers.
1: And Max Power will also mark the opening of the Kennedy Space Center's historic shuttle landing facility. All right, from KTLA in Los Angeles, a rare photograph believed to show the young Babe Ruth before he made it to the big leagues may be a grand slam for an antique dealer who inadvertently bought it. Here it is. And it sure looks like the great Bambino in that picture right there at the bottom right, making it even more of a rare find. Ruth is on a team there called Cherryville. That is something that historians did not know about, but several have since confirmed that it was Babe Ruth in the photo, adding to how interesting this whole story is. The antique dealer bought the collection of clothes, shoes, and other items at an estate sale in California for $250. Talk about a return of investment, because once officially authenticated, this photograph is thought to be valued now to be as much as $4 million. From our partners at The Hill, we're learning more details about the president's love for a Big Mac. Health and Human Services Secretary Robert F. Kennedy, on a recent appearance on the Net Positive podcast, describing what the commander-in-chief eats aboard Air Force One. Take a listen.
7: When you get on his airplane, it's just boxes and boxes of McDonald's.
8: Do you, like, ever whisper him? Do you be like, hey, I'm trying to correct some things in this country. This is not helping us. Or do you leave that alone?
7: No, I mean, I don't look. I'm not like a scold.
1: Yeah, Kennedy added, when the president travels, he likes to eat from national chains because he's afraid of getting food poisoning. But when he is at the White House or at Mar-a-Lago, the president eats healthy, lots of local produce. So there's balance there, I guess. And the season starts in just 2 weeks, but Congress is kicking around the political football with plans to reshape how your favorite college football team operates. So why is the president of the New York Yankees part of this effort? Well, he's live with me in just a few minutes to explain.
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14: And it's hard to believe, but the college football season kicks off in less than 2 weeks. And President Trump, with the help of some of the biggest names in the sports world, like seven-time college football champion Nick Saban and New York Yankees team president Randy Levine, who has 2 World Series rings under his tenure, are calling on the U.S. Senate to pass what's being called the Protect College Sports Act. Now, the bill aims to kind of calm the waters in college sports that were sent into these rapid roaring NIL deals, which, of course, in short, made it legal to pay college athletes and open up college sports for students to, in essence, sign with the highest bidder here, show me the money. The bill requires collectives that make those deals be affiliated with specific schools, let the NCAA restrict NIL agreements on certain grounds, and puts guardrails around school transfers, among other things. So joining us now is the president of New York Yankees, Randy Levine. Really appreciate your time, Randy. I want to play for you first and foremost what the president says is at stake here. Take a listen.
15: If Congress does not take action fast, it could destroy college sports and destroy the colleges that play these sports. They'll be destroyed. They'll be going bankrupt.
14: What is truly at stake here if college sports continues as is? And what's the case for reining in the current state of NIL?
16: Well, Alicia, thank you for having me. The state as it is now is complete chaos. You have schools, universities all over the country who are spending way much money, more money than they have, in order to subsidize their athletic department. Schools are losing tens to hundreds of millions of dollars. They're taking money from their endowments. They're taking money in the form of increased student fees in order to subsidize this. You have student athletes who go from one school to the other every single year. It's becoming not student athletes, it's becoming semi-professional. You have a system where small universities can't compete with some of the larger universities. They recruit players, train players, and then the players leave after 1 year. There's total chaos. You have courts in every state and every city.

0: making decisions that are completely inconsistent regarding player eligibility. It's a mess, and anyone you really talk to will tell you that. It cannot be sustainable. It's going to break down.
1: We know that this bill aims to kind of level it at a federal level, right? It's piecemeal currently within different states. And so this aims to kind of give a level playing field across the country. It certainly has bipartisan effort. We're seeing that from both sides of the aisle in the Senate. But that being said, there are some who are adamant that they're not going to vote for this, including Tommy Tuberville, who, of course, made a career in college football and argues that given the federal government or that it gives the federal government a little bit too much control over college sports. What is he getting wrong here, and how do you overcome some of that?
0: Well, he knows a lot about college sports, and we're talking to him, and hopefully we can convince him. But how did this happen? We didn't just fly in here. For 7 years, all of the universities have been talking to the Congress in trying to get legislation in order to stabilize the system. How I got involved is people came to President Trump and said, this is not working. Things are going really south in a very quick way. Can you please take charge? And he put together a committee, which I'm fortunate to be vice chair, in order to come up with some solutions. We had 50 of the greatest sports executives, college presidents, athletic directors, and we came to a consensus. We worked with Senator Cruz and Senator Cantwell, who've done an incredible job on a bipartisan basis. And this basically sets a national framework, one rule. The rules are clear, they're concise, provide certainty, and it focuses on the benefit of the student-athlete. We had a lot of student-athletes who contributed to this legislation and where we are to try and stop the chaos and bring some order to make these folks student-athletes again and not just the semi-professional athletes.
1: Randy, I'm running low on time, but I do want to ask you really quickly. We were showing the committee a moment ago of the big names backing this. Tiger Woods, Urban Meyer, Tim Tebow, Condoleezza Rice, Adam Silver, among others. One of the things that's consistent among these names is they're all millionaires. In a free market capitalistic society, you know, I want to ask the question, why is it okay to tell these college athletes who often come from very humble backgrounds and a vast majority of them who are probably not going to go pro, they're probably not going to make millions of dollars, that they can't make that much money, you know, while they can in college?
0: Well, this bill will provide them the ability to actually make more money than they're making now. We're doubling the cap. There's a $5 million amount that doesn't count against the cap, specifically for women's sports, which will be the largest investment. It preserves Olympic sports. That's why the Olympic Committee is behind it. So this is athlete-centric. It provides athletes stability. They can make a lot of money, probably more money now. And in fact, there's a lot of incidents where they don't even get paid. 40% of the student-athletes today go into what's called the transfer portal and don't come out. And what happens is they lose their scholarships, they lose their ability to get paid on NIL, and it's a complete disaster.
1: This is going to be taken up by the Senate in September. Do you think it passes? I know there's still some hurdles, a few senators who are on the fence here. Do you think you can overcome that? You and the committee can overcome that and members of Congress?
0: I think so. I mean, it's very bipartisan. And it's getting worse every day. So I honestly believe that this is a real common sense bill. It's bipartisan. The president is behind it. 360 universities are behind it. The Olympic Committee is behind it. The United Negro College Fund is part of this. HBUs, historical black universities, will get almost $1 billion, which they need in order to maintain themselves and grow. So this is a win-win situation. And, you know, the only people who oppose it are people who have special interests who can benefit themselves, who may not be looking at the best interest of college athletes.
1: Let me end on a hopeful light note here, Randy. You're dealing with politicians in D.C., but your career, you've dealt with sports agents. Who's harder to deal with?
0: Depends what day it is, what hour it is. It all depends on the issue and what day it is. But there's a lot of great people in both.
1: All right, we'll take that. Randy Levine, really appreciate your time. And I got to say, I said it on the commercial break, I'm a huge Yankees fan, born and raised in the Bronx. So go Yankees.
0: Thank you very much. I appreciate it. Thank you.
1: 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Wait until you hear about the dance discount promotion going viral tonight. The brain behind the deal with me next.
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1: 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The Sunoco of Half Moon in Clifton Park offering drivers a chance to lower their gas bill at the pump by busting a move at the checkout.
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1: These videos getting millions of views. Paulina Sertori is the gas station's social media manager, the mastermind behind the promotion. She joins us now. Paulina, this was just absolutely genius. When you look at the price of gas and how often people are talking about it, national average is like $4.08. And I'm from New York, so I know it's a little bit higher there. How consistent of a conversation is gas prices among customers that are coming into the gas station? And was that a part of what led to, again, this genius idea?
14: Yeah, so probably one of our biggest complaints or the things that we hear most from our customers is the price of gas and how gas prices have risen. So yeah, when we had seen other videos where people were doing something for their customers for a promotion, we were like, why don't we do dance for a discount? And that's where we came up with this idea, and we were offering a 20% discount on in-store items as well as gas pumps. And we knew that our regulars and some of our customers would definitely participate in this. So we knew we would have at least somebody that would want to do it for a video. And that's where you see these three people who are in it, Bill, Dan, and Denise. They are three of our regulars, and they were awesome.
1: I'm just curious, you know, what the owner of the gas station said about how much this cost and whether it was worth it.
14: Oh, he was fully into it. Our owner, he loves doing anything to give back to his customers, and a lot of his friends come into the store as well. Our managers, everyone was on board with the idea, and you know, we love doing anything to bring a welcoming environment and bring more people in. So we just knew this was going to be a good idea.
1: I know this is a limited promotion, but are you guys considering doing it again, or maybe a version of it? Anything else you would have customers do, you know, in order to get a lower gas bill?
14: Yeah, we're given the reception of it, we were toying around with a couple more ideas, and we're figuring out what we want to do. We're taking recommendations from the people in the video and other customers what they would do. So yeah, we're definitely looking to do it again.
1: I can't get enough of some of these dance moves. That being said, given that we had customers dance, I want to ask you, are you willing to, you know, bust a move and kind of dance us out of the show as we kind of wrap up our Friday?
14: Oh, yeah, sure, I got you.
1: Whoops. I have a rule on TV that I'll never dance, but I'll throw a Cabbage Patch in there. Paulina Sertori, really appreciate your time. Such a genius idea in New York amid these higher gas prices. And everyone watching, thank you so much for watching The Hill here on News Nation. Elizabeth Vargas reports. That starts right now.
22: Good evening, everyone. I'm Elizabeth Vargas. Prosecutors call him a cold-blooded assassin. His legion of twisted fans see him as a righteous vigilante. Either way, there was never any real doubt that Luigi Mangione murdered United Healthcare CEO Brian Thompson. There's video evidence. And today in court, for the very first time, he admitted it. Mangione pleaded guilty to two federal charges of stalking resulting in death, with Thompson's family sitting in the front row of the courtroom watching and listening. Mangione told the judge, quote, "On the morning of December 4th, 2024, I shot Mr. Thompson in Manhattan and he died." He added, "I understood that my action would place him in fear of death or bodily injury. I knew what I was doing was illegal." Mangione reportedly showed no emotion nor any sign of remorse. But nearby, Thompson's wife was wiping away tears as Mangione admitted his guilt and laid out his motive. He said he was frustrated with the healthcare system after suffering years of acute back pain. Mangione learned that United Healthcare was hosting a conference in New York City and claimed he posed as a big-time investor to learn more about it. He said he used a 3D printer to make a gun, fitted it with a silencer, and then went to New York where he gunned down Thompson. 5 days later, police arrested Mangione at a McDonald's in Pennsylvania. It was an order of hash browns that took him down. Employees recognized him when he lowered his mask to eat it. Mangione's case has captivated the country. He even developed his own sick super fan base, a group known as Mangionistas. After today's proceedings, New York City Police Commissioner Jessica Tisch had a message for them.
2: And to those who idolize Luigi Mangione, I say this. Violence is not a cause, murder is not a message, and a killer is certainly not a hero.
22: The federal judge said today that she will sentence Mangione on December 18th. This wasn't part of any plea deal with prosecutors to try and get a reduced sentence. Prosecutors are still seeking the maximum penalty of life in prison. But before any of that happens, Mangione still faces second-degree murder trial in New York City. And that trial is set to start in September, right after Labor Day. After today's plea, the Manhattan District Attorney's Office says it is still seeking justice. But that plea today creates a bit of a complication, and Mangione's team is jumping on it.
3: New York law does not permit a person to be prosecuted and punished twice for the exact same crime under a statute that governs successive prosecutions. It's also known as the double jeopardy law. Today's guilty plea triggers this statute, and we just filed our motion in state court explaining why the state charges must be dismissed under New York's double jeopardy protections.
22: It wasn't just the lawyer speaking out today. For the first time also, we heard from Brian Thompson's family, who called today's plea an important step toward justice, saying, "We look forward to the court to ensure the sentencing reflects the severity of this crime." All right, let's get analysis now from our all-star legal panel. Nima Romani is a former federal prosecutor. Mercedes Colwin is a seasoned trial attorney. And Matt Murphy is a former homicide prosecutor. Great to have all three of you here. I'm going to start with you, Matt. This guilty plea is something of a bombshell, and it comes literally on the eve of the start of the state murder trial that starts September 8th. Are you surprised at the plea deal? And why did it happen now?
4: Well, it's a great question. Look, I've got some strong opinions on this, Elizabeth. I've done cases where it's known as dual jurisdiction, where you have a murder that is both committed essentially in state, where the feds also have jurisdiction over it. You remember the dramatic scene when everybody came in with the helicopters and Mayor Adams was there and everybody wanted a piece of this. There's no statute of limitations on this either. The feds rolled in on this, in my opinion, and now they've created an issue. And by the way, the prosecution, what I read is that they were seeking 24 to 30 years for this, which is woefully insufficient.
22: They say they're seeking life. They say they're seeking life in prison.
4: Yeah, it better be life without parole, and they should be screaming at this judge at sentencing day that Luigi Mangione showed absolutely no remorse. It's all about him and his sore back. This is the problem, Elizabeth, when you mix politics with prosecutorial power. They've just thrown a huge wrench in the gears of the state case. Alvin Bragg should have been working this behind the scenes. I'm not impressed with him either. And this is a family that this is an awful murder. And this guy, if they get 24 years on this, which is one of the things I read, and I hope I'm wrong, but I in my prep, 24 years was the low term of what they were asking for. He's out in 18.
22: Well,
4: and it's not enough. It is not enough. And the feds should have waited, in my opinion. And why this is happening now, the defense, this is a good move by the defense, because New York state law is very generous when it comes to double jeopardy concepts.
22: Right.
4: They have good issues now. And this is why people clamoring for the spotlight. And I'm sorry, I'm frustrated with this. And I'm frustrated with this statement and allocution with the widow sitting right there. This whole thing today makes me want to go back into the game as a prosecutor. Elizabeth, I'm frustrated in everything that I've read.
22: All right, Mercedes, you're a defense attorney. Do you agree with a lot of what Matt said? And by the way, he is right in one sense. Normally, the state goes first in these kinds of cases. The state tries the murder.
5: So it's funny because looking at the timeline, we know that the defense attorneys were arguing pretty vociferously with the federal judge to allow the federal case to go forward. And there's a reason behind it. If you look at the federal statute stalking, which is where the two charges remaining following the motions to dismiss of the other two charges, it requires that the victim knew of the stalking and feared for their life or feared that the stalker would actually create some physical harm to them. Extreme physical harm, to be exact. This is a stranger-to-stranger execution. There's no evidence that Brian Thompson knew that he was being stalked by Luigi Mangione. So the prosecutors did exactly what they needed to do, was to push and make sure that the case didn't begin until 2027, because they knew instinctively that that would be very difficult to establish to a jury, because we know by all intents, all evidence, all factors, everything we know, we know that Brian Thompson did not know that he was being stalked by Luigi Mangione.
6: Right, but
5: and
6: the
5: that
6: point
5: would
6: is
5: have been the critical issue that the prosecutors could not possibly, or at least from what we know, have overcome.
6: Right, but the issue today is, Nima, why did the federal prosecutors cut this deal right before the state murder trial was set to start and potentially cutting them off at the knees? I mean, this plea deal, given the New York state law, could be double jeopardy.
7: Elizabeth, there was no deal. And I'll tell you this. The federal prosecutors here got played and will probably go down as one of the most botched federal cases in American history. I'm not as polite as Matt. I'm going to tell you all the mistakes that were made here. First, they filed after the state in violation of the DOJ's own internal Pettit policy. You don't file unless there's a significant federal interest that isn't vindicated in the state case. Then they lose the death penalty. Pam Bondi comes out and says, we're going to get the death penalty. They lose that. They lose the federal murder. They lose the federal firearms charges. The case is gutted. They don't appeal to the Second Circuit. There's only two stalking charges left. At that time, you got to dismiss the case. Let the Manhattan DA go. And let me tell you why they should have known that they were walking into this trap, Elizabeth. There's a guy named Paul Manafort, Trump's former campaign advisor.
6: Represented by Todd Blanche.
7: Todd Blanche got him off on this exact same issue. After he was convicted in Virginia federal court, the former Manhattan DA, Cyrus Vance Jr., before Alvin Bragg, decides to file state charges because they thought the president was going to pardon Manafort, which he did. Blanche, gets Manafort off on the same issue, and they walk into this trap. I can't believe it. I can't believe I saw a victory lap today by the U.S. Attorney's Office. They should be ashamed of themselves. Look, two things are going to happen, and they're both bad. Either the state case is going to be dismissed outright, or there's this unnecessary and very real appellate issue, even if they convict Mangione in state court. I mean, they're playing checkers. The defense is playing chess. You got to tip your hat to Karen Friedman and Mark Ignifilo. Really, two of the best. They schooled the prosecution here.
6: Yeah, this is it's pretty extraordinary. Matt, I want to turn to the scene inside the court, because I was really struck by Luigi Mangione's statement when he announced his plea, that he said that he knew what he was doing was illegal, but I noticed he didn't say it was wrong. And then he explained his motive, what sounded like a lot of justification, saying, I had back pain for years and navigated the healthcare system, and points out that when he posed as a big-time investor asking about the United Healthcare Conference, he got a call back from the United Healthcare within an hour.
4: Everything that Nima just said, I agree with. So he's got a perfect streak. Every time I've seen him do commentary, I've agreed with everything. So that is unbroken now. And I agree with Mercedes too on this. But no, look, he expressed no remorse. That is at least one ray of hope here, that this federal judge, who really did, has given a series of favorable rulings to the defense, that hopefully she will come in and send him to life without possibility of parole. Another problem federally on this, just to pile on, is it's such a political case. Who knows what staff member of some president in the future is going to submit as far as reduction in sentences and all that sort of thing. We just saw that at the outgoing last administration. I think it was 18 of 23 federal death penalties were commuted to life. Mm-hmm. That is very much in play in the future. I couldn't agree more with Nima. They screwed this up. Victory lap. They should be ashamed of themselves. This is really frustrating as a former prosecutor. I am This is a really, especially today, Elizabeth, this sort of thing, killing people because we disagree or because they have a contrary opinion or because I want to go on my own special journey on a crusade against healthcare.
6: Right.
4: United Healthcare was not his healthcare company.
6: Right.
4: Like, that's one of the things that nobody's talking about.
6: And by the way, that wasn't explained in his allocution. Like, why did you decide to kill the CEO of United Healthcare? You weren't even a client of United Healthcare.
4: Not 1 minute or second of pain suffered by him. If he really has had it in his back, I don't care. None of that was Brian Thompson or his family that were there in court. He showed no remorse. I hope that the judge saves the prosecution from themselves on this and gives him life. Because, again, this 18 years is not enough for this. And that's the low term of what I read they were seeking. Hope I'm wrong. Hope that information is incorrect. Nima's right. This is not a good day for justice, in my view.
6: Mercedes, we have talked before about the amount of attention this murder trial captured in the public. This issue of health insurance companies has really touched a nerve. 70% of Americans say it's difficult dealing with health insurance companies. Doctors have been coming on TV for 2 years complaining and talking about these insurance companies second-guessing or refusing coverage for procedures and treatments that are medically necessary. Here's the problem. This horrific crime, this vigilante murder, touched a real, authentic nerve for millions and millions of Americans.
5: You're so right, Elizabeth. And you see that there's a reaction by SDNY U.S. attorney. They came forward. Jamie McDonald said this is not the solution when you don't agree with a certain policy procedure or you're angry towards a corporation. You saw Commissioner Tisch do the very same thing. There's a real fear by those in law enforcement and prosecutors' offices around the country that this is going to be the reaction to violence. And what was so unbelievable, there were lots of supporters there, as they usually are, lots of signs, marriage proposals, all that we've seen. There were reporters that were asking the supporters, do you think now that Luigi Mangione has agreed to plead guilty, he said he committed the crime, he said he killed Brian Thompson, do you think it was wrong? And they couldn't say he was wrong. I live in Gray. I can understand why he was upset. Everyone deflected that question. No one admitted this is an execution of an innocent individual. No one said that.
6: And by the way,
5: reflected by the supporters.
6: As Brian Thompson's widow left the courthouse today and went to the car, somebody in the crowd shouted out, "America loves Luigi." I mean, that is what the widow of Brian Thompson is dealing with still right now, today, from people who are supporting this man. Very quickly, all three of you, yes or no, do you think the state case will be tossed or will it stand? Matt, you first.
4: I think, again, Nima hit the nail on the head. I think it's going to barely survive the challenge.
6: Barely.
4: And I think it will be an appellate issue for years and years. And I could easily see it getting reversed on appeal.
6: Nima?
7: I think it will be tossed. It's close, but same criminal act or occurrence. I think the defense has a good argument, and frankly, they're just much better than the prosecution.
6: Mercedes?
7: In both the state and the federal case.
6: Okay, Mercedes?
5: Tossed.
6: Okay, vote. Thank you for the one-word answer. Our two male guests had to elaborate. But all three of you are brilliant, and I really appreciate it. Thank you all so much for coming on the show tonight. Thank you. Coming up for us, President Trump was asked directly about the reported mental health crisis on the USS Lincoln amid claims of miserable conditions on board. Well, one veteran fighter pilot who served on the Lincoln knows firsthand what long months at sea on that carrier are like. We'll talk to him next and get the president's take on all this. And later, a mother says she came close to becoming Lindsay Clancy, the mother on trial for killing her three kids. I'm going to talk to a survivor of postpartum psychosis about what she endured, why she believed a cult was trying to kill her children. Her story in a bit.
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0: denies that there is any problem on board. When asked today about multiple complaints from families of sailors on board, he downplayed it.
1: Well, no, that ship is moving. No, they're not. That ship is moving right now, well, very shortly, and it's being replaced with another very similar ship. No. Not nearly long enough.
0: The massive warship deployed in November, and it was scheduled to finish its tour in May, but the Iran war extended that. It has now been more than 200 days since the men and women on board have set foot on dry land, an all-time record. It is stressful on its own, but when you add in reportedly miserable conditions, things like sewage leaks, broken toilets, moldy showers, no hot water, contaminated water, some on board seem to be reaching their breaking point. Family members say some sailors have become so exhausted and burned out and desperate they're having suicidal thoughts. Several have reportedly tried to throw themselves overboard. Late today, the acting Secretary of the Navy weighed in. He echoed the president and attacked the media for its reporting. But the secretary's statement did confirm a, quote, small number of mental health cases were treated on board the Lincoln. It went on to say, quote, there is no question our young men and women have been pushed to their limits, but they have never broken and they are rightly tired, but they have never been out of the fight. However, it is clear, knowing the whole story, our force and their families are not victims. They are the epitome of American strength and resilience. Well, someone who's very familiar with life on board the USS Lincoln joins us now. Matthew Wiz Buckley is a former Navy fighter pilot and Top Gun graduate. He served on board the Lincoln as a landing signals officer during the war in Iraq. That's a picture of him piloting an F-18 Hornet taking off from the deck of the Lincoln. Matt, great to have you back on the show. What do you make of...
2: Good to see you, Elizabeth.
0: You know, you've lived on and were deployed on this exact aircraft carrier. I spent a week on one of these carriers in the Persian Gulf during the Iraq War. It is not, you know, it is tough. Like, I don't need to tell you. But what do you make of all these families speaking out, saying they're getting messages from their loved ones who were deployed on the Lincoln, who are saying they're thinking about killing themselves?
2: Incredibly tough, Elizabeth. As you just alluded to, I led sailors in my fighter squadron on the Lincoln. And I'll tell you, I'll be honest with you, I got concerned when they stopped complaining. It is your God-given right as a sailor to complain about conditions. You know, my phone's been blown up and kind of in my Navy network. We're all kind of laughing at this. It sucks, as you alluded to. Being on ship for a long period of time, as you just said, it's horrible. We had a saying for it, Elizabeth, embrace the suck. What are you going to do about it? You're going to keep complaining, or we're going to put our mouth guard in and our chin strap on and get the job done. Let me remind you, Elizabeth, they are in sustained combat operations. When I flew off the Abraham Lincoln, we were in the Persian Gulf. This ship can't go anywhere near land. Why? Because the Iranians are trying to kill 5,000 of those sailors and Marines, and they would if they could. But this strikes me as a little partisan, Elizabeth. In 2 years ago, July of 2024, the Eisenhower did a 9-month combat deployment. The Gulf of Aden, they were being attacked by the Houthis. I didn't hear a word out of the media or some of the folks criticizing this. And the same people criticizing this today are some of the folks who, about a year ago, were criticizing the Secretary of War for giving these troops and sailors and Marines steak and lobsters. So which lane of crazy are we in today?
0: Right. Well, let's steer clear of both lanes of crazy and talk about the reality of what it's like. It is worth pointing out that the sailors on board the Lincoln have set a new record. They've had 244 consecutive days without, you know, setting foot on land. No carrier has ever had a longer mission. So we are asking more of them than we've asked of anybody else ever before, number one.
2: Amen.
0: But when you talk about these conditions, I mean, most of our audience has not had to serve, has not had the honor of serving on board a carrier like this. I know what it's like for 5 nights. Tell me what it's like. Describe like what it's like on this ship with 5,000 sailors.
2: It's Groundhog Day, Elizabeth, from the lights to the smells to everything. It can take a toll. I did just over a 6-month deployment on the Lincoln, and we had two jumpers. So, folks,
0: two people tried to jump

0: overboard and take their own life. This is not a new thing.
1: One person did make it overboard, but he was rescued. This is not new. That's what I'm getting at. People are making it seem like this is just occurring. This is not just occurring. Some people, when they got, you were on for 5 days. Some people, when they get bottled up on a ship like that for an extended period of time, that's when the mental issues start to materialize,
0: right?
1: Not when they're on land or during workups. But I got to be honest with you, Elizabeth, this thing, this cell phone is part of the problem. My first deployment on Lincoln, I got good old letters from my beautiful bride at home. We had to wait. My second cruise, we had the internet. And I remember getting an email from my beautiful bride before I went on a combat sortie over Iraq about the lawnmower not starting.
0: Yeah.
1: So being really connected to the United States and being able to complain about things 24/7, you know who this is helping, Elizabeth? It's not helping the families. It's not helping the sailors or Marines. It's giving aid and comfort to Iran. From talking about weapons shortages to low morale on our ships, if I'm an Iranian and IRGC general, I'm like, this is great. We're winning. I'm a student of naval history in World War II. We talked about loose lips, sinking ships.
0: Mm-hmm.
1: We probably should tighten this stuff up. But thank God the GW is en route to relieve these young men and women because they need a great homecoming.
0: Part of the issue here is that several times the crew on board the Lincoln thought they were supposed to go home and then they were extended. That
1: yes.
0: Emotionally can really, you've been through that. Explain what that's like, to have your hopes up and then have them dashed.
1: My bride, Susie, was supposed to meet us in Australia. And I'll never forget, the captain came over the loudspeaker one day. Good morning, Abraham Lincoln. This is the captain. We're not going to Australia. That is all. You could feel the ship sink. You could feel a sigh in the ship, and it sucked. But
0: yeah.
1: What were we going to do about it? We had a mission, and we had to execute. It's not good.
0: Yeah. It's worth pointing out that, like, half the 5,000 sailors on board the Lincoln are under the age, or, you know, in their early 20s, maybe even late teens.
1: Isn't that incredible?
0: You know, very, very young. And unlike
1: yes.
0: you are a pilot and you get to go up on the deck. Many of these mm-hmm. Sailors, during a time of they're in the middle of a war, they're engaged, they're
1: yeah.
0: in an operational, they can't go up on deck. They're stuck under, below deck, for a long mm-hmm. time, weeks, months at a time, without ever getting outside of that sort of claustrophobic environment.
1: Well, in between flight operations, there is downtime on the flight deck. That was one of the benefits of being on a carrier, is you can go for a run on the flight deck. That's 4.5 acres of sovereign U.S. territory. You can go get some wind. What I'm not hearing about, Elizabeth, are our Secret Service agents in the battle group. These small boys on these ships,
0: mm-hmm.
1: those things are a lot more painful than the carrier. At least you can go up on the flight deck when we're not conducting flight operations.
0: We ask a lot of our men and women in uniform, and they give
1: a
0: lot, and we should always be eternally grateful, not just to them, but to their families who also serve.
1: Amen.
0: Matthew Wisbuckley, always great to talk to you. Thank you so much.
1: Thank you, Elizabeth.
0: All right, coming up for us. She says she was seconds from climbing to the roof of her apartment building.
2: I came too close to being Lindsay Clancy, the mother currently on trial for the triple homicide of her three children.
0: What a survivor of postpartum psychosis says stopped her from doing the unthinkable, as the heart-wrenching triple murder trial of Massachusetts mom Lindsay Clancy puts a spotlight on the extreme rare mental health condition. Next.
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8: The Pentagon orders up more munitions as stockpiles run low. I'm Mike Vaccaro, News Nation, Washington Bureau Chief. The Department of War announcing a new agreement with Boeing and RTX.

0: to step up production of ship-to-air interceptors, calling it a move to put America's defense industry on a, quote, wartime footing. It's the latest in a Pentagon push to increase the pace of production, and it comes after multiple reports of a dwindling supply of American munitions 5 months into the war with Iran. But funding for much of the increase must come from Congress, a process that could take months. And this is a defense industry official tells News Nation that replenishing the American arsenal won't happen overnight.
1: And timelines are shortening, but it will take a long time. There are a lot of barriers that can only be mitigated with time. Workforce issues, facilities issues, supply chain issues. And these were all allowed to get to where they are over many years of underinvestment.
0: The new framework adds to a wave of munitions deals, the Pentagon announcing agreements with at least 7 other companies this year. I'm Mike Vaccaro, and this is the News Nation Political Minute.
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9: The murder trial of Lindsay Clancy, the Massachusetts mother who says she was suffering from postpartum psychosis when she killed her 3 children, has been described as the saddest trial in America. A moral dilemma, even, with the judge repeatedly feeling the need to warn the jurors not to blur the lines between sympathy and pity when it comes to delivering a verdict based on the law. The gruesome particulars of the case aside, the trial has brought the issue of maternal mental health to the front and center of the national conversation, specifically postpartum psychosis, or PPP. It is a rare, poorly understood, and dangerous condition that Clancy claims drove her insane enough to kill 5-year-old Cora, 3-year-old Dawson, and 11-month-old Callan. We've been talking about it all week, and as we've heard from one of the leading experts on PPE right here on this show, the condition is so rare that only about 0.2% of new mothers suffer from it. However, that's still 8,000 women in a year in this country alone. Megan Cliffel says she was one, and that she, quote, came too close to becoming Lindsay Clancy herself. She's not talking in hypotheticals or hyperboles. The New York

0: mom, an Ohio native, says her husband had to physically restrain her from climbing to the roof of the family's apartment building when the intrusive thoughts that she'd been struggling with after the birth of her second child took a swift and frightening turn.
1: At that happy hour, my mind convinced me it was a recruitment event for a cult. I was so sure that if I didn't join, my children would be killed. So I raced home to protect them. My husband and two daughters were there. In that moment, it felt like it was me versus him. I landed punches on his face, trying to get to our two girls. And then when that didn't work, switched strategies and tried to get to the roof of our apartment building to jump.
0: Megan says the only reason she didn't make it to the roof of that apartment building was the physical strength of her own husband, who wouldn't let her near the kids or leave the apartment. The episode ended with Megan in police handcuffs and then later in a psychiatric hospital. Thankfully, Megan's story has a happy ending, even another child, a son, in addition to her two daughters. She joins us now to share more of her story. Megan, thank you so much for joining us tonight, and thank you for telling your story and helping people understand what PPP is. You're going to help a lot of women, I think. But this happened to you after the birth of your second baby. How did the symptoms begin?
1: Yeah, so first, thanks for tending to this. It's a really important thing to talk about. Sometimes people call it rare, but I love how you were highlighting. It's 1 to 2 in 1,000 births, so that's still a lot of women a year. It happened to me. I would had my baby. It was December 2015. We were living in New York City. I had a pretty good maternity leave. It was unpaid, but I had a pretty good maternity leave. I kind of had the knowing that comes with a second child, so less worried about the particulars. And about a month after going back to work, I said to my husband, I don't feel like myself. And he said, what do you mean? And I said, I feel anxious and a little bit sad. And we had sort of said, okay, if you feel that way in 2 weeks, let's have you go see somebody. But we were two working parents, kind of barely keeping things afloat in New York City. We both had demanding jobs. And so I kept going from that 4 months when I kind of didn't feel like myself until I was 8 months postpartum. And it was just as if the rug was pulled out from under me. And I was kind of just like swallowed into delusional thought. One Friday evening, as I stepped on the subway to go back home after work.
0: You say your rational mind left you. You became convinced that a cult was after you and your daughters, and that you raced home to rescue them. What was your brain while in the grip of PPP? What was it telling you?
1: Yeah, Elizabeth, I wouldn't have believed it if it hadn't experienced it myself. But like I stepped on, I had lack of sleep precipitated. But by all accounts, to others, I was like a functioning working mother of two little kids. But when I stepped onto the subway, I noticed everybody was staring at me. And instead of thinking, oh, people are just looking at somebody newly entering the subway, I was like, oh, they're watching me. And then when I saw them look down to their phones and earbuds in their ears, I'm like, oh, they're surveilling me. And so suddenly in those moments, it's as if kind of like the bottom drops out of my mind, and my brain, which was working logically, but in a totally diluted reality, is starting to knit together details just so fast. And I'm, you know, switching trains and taking off my hat to try and lose whoever might be following me. I'm still terrified the entire city is out to get me. But I'm like, okay, I don't know what to do. I'm trying to keep it all inside. So I ended up actually going to a planned happy hour with some old colleagues downtown. And I walk in and I'm a little relieved to see them for a moment. But a moment later, I see kind of like an unfamiliar face with these strange glasses. And I'm like, oh my goodness, this is not a happy hour. This is a recruitment event. And I am still able to keep everything inside. My brain's kind of turning in the background while I'm trying to pleasantly have a sip of a cocktail while chatting with people and trying to figure out what's going on. How did I get into this? How do I get out? And then there's this moment where a former colleague of mine walks up to me and she's like, who's watching June and Millie, the names of my girls? And at that moment, I think she's threatening me and saying that if you don't join this thing, your kids
0: something
1: are going
0: to
1: be
0: bad
1: killed.
0: Will happen to them. You raced
1: your
0: home.
1: Kids will be killed. Yeah.
0: You say it was only because your husband was there and that he's physically faster and stronger than you that you were unable to do anything drastic to yourself or your children. You say you were trying to get onto the roof of your apartment building. What were you going to do up there?
1: Well, I spent those hours when I got home from the happy hour to when I throw open the door, my husband says, "Why are you home?" And I think he's saying, "Why are you home?" As in, why didn't you join this recruitment event instead of, you know, a right. mom who doesn't get, have much time to get out. And so then I think he's my enemy. So it's about 6 p.m. on Friday night and until about 10 a.m. on Saturday, I'm in kind of like this battle with him at first internal where I'm trying to plot how to get out of our apartment with our kids in December unnoticed. And then the battle becomes external. But in my point, when those last racing moments that you were just asking about, at that point, I was like, there's no way of getting out of this. So I need to show my loyalty to what we're up against. So in my deluded brain, I thought if I got to the roof and I showed I was willing to jump, it would show that I was loyal to this thing that we are up against. And, you know, we wouldn't be free, but at least we'd be alive.
0: Do you think that you actually could have jumped if he hadn't stopped you?
1: You know, I don't have a counterfactual, right? But I think what I know about what was happening with those thoughts is when something didn't stop what was happening from happening, I did the next thing, if that makes sense. So I don't know what would happen if I got into the roof, but if I got to the roof and my brain's still doing this and, oh, it hasn't yet stopped, is it possible I take the next step, you know, potentially? And, you know, we were totally blindsided. We had no idea this highly treatable temporary illness existed. And frankly, at that moment in time, I thought, oh, people just need to know about this illness to kind of change things. And as I became an advocate, I learned, you know, this has been around since the time of Hippocrates. Yeah. We know how to treat this, but it's still not in kind of like the DSM, which is the main handbook that psychiatrists use. And that causes a cascade of problems wherein clinicians don't know how to treat it. The public doesn't know about it. Women
0: doctors,
1: don't get good
0: doctors fail to
1: care.
0: Recognize it. You know, you were, yeah. you ended up, you know, the police handcuffed you. They took you to Bellevue Psychiatric Hospital. They didn't diagnose you there. It wasn't until a little bit later that you were diagnosed. I had an expert on the show last night who said, you know, this is rare, yes, but it's real and it's 100% treatable. I mean, women can get better from this. And they need to know and recognize the symptoms.
1: Yeah. Something that's striking to me is like SIDS, sudden infant death syndrome, is less common than postpartum psychosis.
0: Yet everybody knows about SIDS.
1: People know about that.
0: Yeah.
1: And you know, the thing that I think of now as an advocate, I volunteer for Postpartum Support International. I'm on their task force. I lead free support groups that they have for people who are going through things like this, is that what I've learned is that, like, there's no other period in a person's life when we can predict they're going to have a mental health issue as in the postpartum period. We know 1 in 5 women are going to struggle. It's almost like we have this crystal ball,
0: right.
1: But rather than create supports and policy to actually kind of hold women and families through this vulnerable time, it's sort of like obstetric care, and then it's like, okay, the baby's out, see you in 6 weeks.
0: Right.
1: And instead, we need to build a robust system yeah. to prevent tragedies. Like,
0: this is
1: one watching
0: listen,
1: news.
0: After giving birth, I've done it twice. You're having a hormonal cyclone, you're utterly exhausted, you've just grown a human being inside your own body and delivered it. There is so much going on physically, emotionally, psychologically. I think we've got to do better in this country helping mothers navigate it. Megan Cliffel, thank you. I hope to have more conversations with you on this issue. It's important. I appreciate your speaking out tonight.
1: Thanks so much for having me, Elizabeth.
0: All right, coming up for us, many families were forced from their homes in Indiana's historic flooding, and they're still unable to return. Forecasters warn more rain could be on the way. We'll check in with a farmer who lives right between two of the hardest hit towns. Next.
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0: So how historic is this flooding in Indiana? Well, meteorologists are saying it's no longer a once-in-a-generation weather event. Now make that a once-in-a-thousand-years event. That's the word after a sixth straight day of relentless and remorseless rain. Flash flooding inundated new areas where people thought they had made it through the worst. That led to dramatic rescues like this. A stranded man saved by a rescue boat as the filthy floodwater rushes around. The current is strong enough to carry all sorts of debris, like a door that somehow is off its hinges and floating downstream. The biggest concern tonight is the rivers and near the rivers. The National Weather Service has updated its flood forecast for the White River to its highest level, and it's still rising tonight. There are also warnings along the Wabash and Tippecanoe rivers, and the river flooding is expected to stretch well into next week, even after the storms shift east this weekend. For families forced to leave home, it's just prolonging the agony ahead of a long and difficult cleanup to come.

0: Joining us now is Anna Dungan. She lives between Connersville and Cambridge City, two of the hardest hit communities in Indiana. You have managed to find the one sliver of beautiful Indiana to stand in front of.
1: Yes.
0: I know that a lot of your friends and neighbors have really had a rough go of it. Tell me what it's been like there.
1: It's been frightening. The rain came and quickly rose, and we just weren't ready for it. I'm very thankful for the volunteers and first responders that quickly assessed and went into action and helped people get out. Thank goodness no lives have been lost in our area. It's just we have a lot of water in our area naturally, just with rivers and creeks running to that. And all of them have just stayed high across the roads, into the fields, and sadly enough, in a lot of businesses and homes.
0: When you hear the National Weather Service saying this is a once in a thousand year event, was that what it was like experiencing it over the last few days and nights?
1: I think sometimes we're just isolated and we're trying to make sure our area is okay and checking with our neighbors. You hear about it 100 years, you know, civil engineers build that building or build the bridge for 100 years, 1,000 years. I can't even imagine, but it is just such devastating loss.
0: How many people, how many businesses do you think have been lost in this flooding? Do you have any concept yet?
1: Hundreds. Yes, my hometown is just them living in fear, waiting for that water just to get a little bit closer, staying up all night, just terrified. It's going to take a toll, and the recovery as the water goes back, it's going to be a long process, and it's going to take a while for people to feel comfortable again. When you're driving at night and the water came quickly and you were not aware of the area because the other road was closed, swept them away, and it's going to take its toll on our community.
0: Yeah, a lot of folks don't understand or don't appreciate that just 6 inches of standing water can knock a person off their feet. 12 inches of standing water can send your car or your SUV floating away. It takes very little water to do a lot of damage.
1: Absolutely.
0: And you've
1: had so much more of that with water. Yeah. Yeah, just going against the stream, the water, and now that the water is receding back, it's taking things with it. It's pulling rail cars off the tracks. It's taking cars and homes and a lot of memories with them.
0: Such a tough, tough situation for so many folks in that great state. Anna Dungan, thank you so much for joining us tonight. I hope things dry out for you and everybody around you soon.
1: Yeah, I hope it stays dry for a couple days. It's not forecasted to, but we hope it does. Thank you so much.
0: Okay, coming up for
1: us. Lots of prayers.
0: Alec Murdoch is in court ahead of a new murder trial because the Supreme Court ruled his first conviction doesn't count. Well, today, his defense team scored another big win. We'll tell you about it next.
2: As veterans, we've dealt with noise, from chains clanking as they're clamped onto cargo to orders coming down the chain of command. Back home, the noise is different. Everyone's always talking because they just want to be heard. But we know that it's not about hearing. It's about listening. About understanding each other because we've shared the same experiences. 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
14: We end with another high-profile murder case, this one in South Carolina, the second murder trial of Alec Murdoch. The judge is granting the defense request for a change of venue.
15: I believe that the defendant cannot receive a fair and impartial trial in Colleton County. Fewer than 1 in 7 prospective jurors were qualified to serve, demonstrating an extraordinary degree of community exposure and prejudice.
14: Murdoch was convicted back in 2023 of murdering his wife, Maggie, and his son, Paul. But that conviction was tossed out by the Supreme Court over improper influence by the clerk of the court. But in a blow to the defense, the judge also ruled that the jury in the retrial can hear Murdoch's damaging testimony from his first trial. And that testimony, according to many legal experts, helped convict him. That will do it for us on this Friday night. I'm Elizabeth Vargas. I hope you have a wonderful weekend. It is now time for Cuomo and Brian Enten, who's sitting in tonight.
16: Hey, everybody. I'm Brian Enten in for Chris Cuomo tonight. 2 years after we all saw Luigi Mangione shoot UnitedHealthcare CEO Brian Thompson to death in cold blood on a New York City street, we just learned today he may never be put on trial for murder, despite the fact that he finally admitted to the crime in federal court today.